Hello, everyone. Welcome to Friday Night Jazz here on Listener Supported Vermont Public. I'm Ray Vega. Thank you so much for tuning in this evening. We've got a lot of great music in store for you. Well, we opened up tonight's edition with trumpeter Eddie Allen and his brand new recording on the Origin label. The recording is called Push. And that was The Journey. Trumpeter Eddie Allen, fantastic player. Played with Art Blakey and the Jazz Messengers. Played with Mungo Santa Maria. With Lester Bowie. Lester Bowie's Brass Fantasy. Oh my God. Frank Foster. So many different bands in New York City. We actually did many Latin gigs, salsa gigs in New York City. Because he really understood. He can write great because he wrote a lot of music for Mungo Santa Maria. But so he really dug the Latin music stuff, dancing on stage and everything, playing with Tito Nieves and Ray Ramos, etc. But great musician, great writer, and all-around wonderful person, trumpeter Eddie Allen. Up next from his recording titled The Blue Man, guitarist Steve Kahn performing Daily Valley. Steve Kahn on Friday Night Jazz.

a truly fantastic recording. I think all lovers of jazz should own this recording. Billie Holiday. Recording is titled Lady in Satin. And that was, for heaven's sake, boy, so much emotion and just beauty in the way she delivered that one. My goodness. Totally beautiful. Right before that, we heard guitarist Steve Kahn from his recording, The Blue Man, and that was Daily Valley. Right now, we're going to go over to a 1975 recording by alto saxophonist Sonny Fortune. This was on the A&M Horizon label. Herb Alpert's label, A&M Records, experimented and put out a lot of good jazz stuff on the Horizon label. It was a subsidiary to A&M Records. It was a great label. They put out a lot of good music. So this is something called, the recording is titled Awakening. Alto saxophonist Sonny Fortune, and this is Triple Threat. You're listening to Friday Night Jazz on Vermont Public.

I really love that track from her self-titled recording, Diane Reeves. Vocalist Diane Reeves performing Herbie Hancock's Chan's Song. We open up that set with alto saxophonist Sonny Fortune from his 1975 recording, Awakening. That was Triple Threat. Right now, we're going to go over to the super band Artemis from the recording titled Arboresque. This is Sights Unseen, Artemis on Friday Night Jazz.

the one and only Horace Silver, from the recording Silver and Strings, plays the music of the spheres. And that was something called Empathy. Right before that, we heard Sitting on Top of the World, trumpeter Stephen Bernstein from his latest recording titled The Resonation Trio. We opened up that set with the super band on Blue Note Records, the Ladies of Jazz. The band is called Artemis, from the recording Arboresque, and that was Sights Unseen. Well, it's time to close off our first hour of Friday Night Jazz with a box set that I recently acquired on the Mosaic label, the complete Freddie Hubbard Blue Note and Impulse 60s Studio Sessions. This is Freddie Hubbard, the great trumpet master, and this is his amazing original composition titled Crises. Freddie Hubbard to close off the first hour of Friday Night Jazz.

0: Friday Night Jazz is on Vermont Public. 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Overnight lows in the 40s to around 50 and some valley fog. Tomorrow, morning sun, then clouds afternoon north and south, and highs mid-70s to near 80. 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
4: Thank you very much, ladies and gentlemen. For our next tune, we'd like to feature the star of the band. No, not you, but... No? No, not you. This young man is destined to go down in history as one of the all-time greats of his particular instrument. As a matter of fact, he's one of the kings of his instrument, one of the major forces in the development of our native art form, jazz. Talking. He's played with all of the major bands, such as the suave Stan Kenton, the wonderful Woody Herman, the lovely Lawrence Welk, without any more ado, ladies and gentlemen, may I present now the inimitable, the incomparable, the dynamic, the soulful, the formidable, the magnifique Pee Wee Moore.

0: That's coming. Just keep your shirt on.
1: All right now. Welcome, welcome, welcome to our second hour of Friday Night Jazz here on listener-supported Vermont Public. I'm Ray Vega. We just heard a classic recording, Dizzy Gillespie and his orchestra at Newport. And this is a really amazing band. An amazing group. Folks like Benny Golson playing tenor saxophone, Lee Morgan's in the trumpet section. But you heard part of the fun part of Dizzy Gillespie. Dizzy was an interesting guy because he was one of the grand masters, one of the high priests of what would be known as the bebop revolution. And so the music was extremely sophisticated. But Dizzy knew how to connect to audiences and bring them into the fold, so to speak. And you hear it there and with the banter, the fun banter with Pee Wee Moore on baritone sax. I really liked the way that Dizzy said the suave Stan Kenton and the wonderful Woody Herman. Then he goes, and the loud, then he stopped himself and he says, the lovely Lawrence. Well, for people of my generation, we probably grew up with our grandparents watching the Lawrence Welk show. The band was considered kind of corny, but they were a good band. But there was a lot of funny stuff on that last track we just heard. Dizzy Gillespie at Newport. And that was the Horace Silver original, Doodlin'. If you're just tuning in, hi, I'm Ray Vega. This is Friday Night Jazz on Listener Support at Vermont Public. And we do this three-hour jazz party, baby, every Friday night. So we're into our second hour. And right now we're going to go over to the Diva Jazz Orchestra from the recording titled Diva Swings Broadway. This is The Man I Love, the Diva Jazz Orchestra on Friday Night Jazz.

the very wonderful pianist, Mr. Donald Vega, from the recording titled Two Words, Bud Powell. And that was it. Actually, this is a single that he put out. So the single is called Two Words, Bud Powell. His tribute to the great Bud Powell. Right before that, we went to Bobby McFerrin from his self-titled recording. Bobby McFerrin, his debut recording. And that was I'm doing a lot of Horace Silver this evening. I've just realized that that was Horace's classic, beautiful composition, Peace. We opened up that set with the Diva Jazz Orchestra. Diva Swings Broadway, and that was The Man I Love. Right now, we're going to go over to something brand new by vocalist Nina Frilone. And this is from the recording titled Beneath the Skin. And this is Changed, Nina Frilone on Friday Night Jazz.

the George Shearing classic composition, Conception, from the recording titled Lotus Blossom by flautist Andrea Brackfeld. Right before that, we heard Changed, a brand new recording by vocalist Nina Freelone, and the recording is titled Beneath the Skin. Right now, we're going to go over to the great Sonny Rollins from the Prestige Years Recordings, and this is Kiss and Run. Sonny Rollins on Friday Night Jazz.

I played something from their recording recently, 1976 recording of the band called Karma, from the recording titled Celebration, and that was Kwanzaa. That featured George Bohannon on trombone and Oscar Brashear on trumpet. We opened up that set with Sonny Rollins performing Kiss and Run. Right now, we're going to close off our second hour of Friday Night Jazz with the Cannonball Adderley Quintet from their recording, the Cannonball Adderley Quintet in Paris, 1960. This is The Chant. Cannonball Adderley and his wonderful quintet on Friday Night Jazz.

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Hey there, how you doing? Welcome to our third and final hour here on Friday Night Jazz, here on listener-supported Vermont Public. If you're just tuning in, how you doing, folks? I'm Ray Vega. Welcome to our third hour. We are well into our third hour of Friday Night Jazz. And what did we start out with? We started out with clarinetist Don Byron from the recording titled You Are Number Six. And that was Theme from Hatari. That featured the beautiful vocals of Mr. Milton Cardona and the percussion mastery of Milton Cardona as well. That was followed up by Edward Simon from his self-titled debut recording, Edward Simon. And that was Colega. Ed is the pianist with the San Francisco Jazz Collective, the SF Jazz Collective, and he's been with them for a number of years. He spent many years with folks like Terrence Blanchard and such, and Bobby Watson's Horizons, and he's a fantastic, fantastic pianist from Curaçao. We close that set off with my dear friend, Mr. Ray Barreto, and Neural Spirit, from the recording titled Ancestral Messages, and that was the Hector Martignon composition, My Latin New York. Right now, we're going to go over to the conga master, Mr. Poncho Sanchez, from his Concord recording titled Papagato. This is Quindembo. Poncho Sanchez on Friday Night Jazz.

from the 1977 recording titled Dawn, Amanecer. Mongo Santa Maria performing New One. Right before that, we heard pianist Don Grolnick from his recording titled Medianoche. And that was Rainsville. It's a great recording, features folks like Andy Gonzalez as well on bass, as well as Michael Brecker on tenor saxophone, Mike Minieri on vibes, Dave Valentine on flute. It's a beautiful, beautiful recording. We opened up that set with conga master Poncho Sanchez from the recording Papagato, and that was Quindembo. Right now, we're going to go over to a wonderful recording put together by Jerry Gonzalez and the Miguel Blanco Big Band. The recording is titled A Tribute to the Fort Apache Band. This is Aguaybana. Jerry Gonzalez and the Miguel Blanco Big Band on Friday Night Jazz.

Yes, indeed. That was pianist Bill O'Connell. The recording is titled Bill O'Connell Latin Jazz Project, Black Sand. And the name of that composition was simple. It was Latin Jazz. Right before that, we heard Jerry Gonzalez, trumpeter and conguero, Jerry Gonzalez, with a big band that is based in Madrid, Spain, the Miguel Blanco Big Band. The recording is titled A Tribute to the Fort Apache Band. The Fort Apache Band was the band that Jerry Gonzalez led for many, many years. For many of us who grew up in New York City and who worked with Jerry and was influenced by Jerry's direction in the music, we really considered Jerry's ensemble to be the quintessential Latin jazz group out of New York City. So what you heard was a composition titled Aguaybana. Aguaybana was a great cacique, a chieftain of the Taino people of Puerto Rico. And that's also the name of Jerry's son, Aguaybana Zemi, although everybody knows him as Zemi. Great music. Great, great music. Jerry Gonzalez spent the end of his life living in Spain. He became a big star after being in the Fernando Trueba movie, Calle 52. And he starred in that movie. It was a documentary. And then he became a huge star in Spain and lived there the rest of his life until his passing. Well, it's time to say goodnight, folks. I've had a lot of fun sharing great music with you this evening. You've been listening to Friday Night Jazz, of course, and this is Vermont Public, your home for jazz, and for all great music, and for so much great content here on the internet as well as the air. And without the support of our friends and our supporters, sponsors, and listeners, none of this could happen. So we thank you so much for making this program possible. We're going to close off with the recording Dance Mania 99, Tito Puente live at Birdland, with the Mario Bassa and Bobby Woodland composition, Mambo In. So we'll leave you with that, and it's been great hanging out with you this evening. Thank you, Peter Angus, for your sonic mastery, and don't forget, folks, spread some love and understanding. And I'll see you next week for some more Friday Night Jazz. See you later. Bye-bye. God bless. Bye-bye.

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4: Hello, I'm Richard Hollingham, and this is Will Grant.
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13: BBC News with Fiona MacDonald. The number of dead from a Russian drone attack on a shopping centre in the Ukrainian city of Kryvyi Rih has risen to 16. The regional governor said emergency workers had retrieved another body from the rubble. He said 130 people had been injured. President Zelensky said a second drone hit the building half an hour after the first, targeting emergency workers.
14: A rescue operation is underway in Kryvyi Rih following an attack on a shopping centre. All necessary resources have been mobilised. Unfortunately, many people have been injured and killed. The attack was carried out by several Russian drones. It was a deliberate, cowardly attack, one strike after another.
13: The video app TikTok has agreed to pay $400 million to settle a case with the US government over claims it violated children's online privacy laws. Lily Jamali reports.
15: This agreement is being called one of the largest child privacy settlements in history. The lawsuit was brought by the U.S. Department of Justice in 2024 when Joe Biden was president. The department alleged TikTok and its parent company ByteDance collected vast amounts of data on millions of users under the age of 13, including names and email addresses. TikTok had been accused of violating the Children's Online Privacy Protection Act, a federal law known as COPPA. That same law is the one several U.S. states allege that Meta has violated, which it denies. That case is currently being heard by a court in California.
13: The top Canadian trade negotiator, Dominic LeBlanc, has said there's more work to do to reach a trade deal with the United States. He was speaking just hours before a deadline, after which steep US tariffs on a range of Canadian goods come into effect. He said they'd work up until the last minute to avoid the punishing import duties affecting cars, steel and aluminium. The US Supreme Court says work can temporarily resume on the White House ballroom while judges weigh up an emergency appeal by the Trump administration against a challenge to the building project. This report from Tom Bateman.
16: Today's ruling from the Supreme Court doesn't address the legality of the project, which two other courts had said was unlawful because Congress hadn't approved it. In the meantime, construction can continue on the ballroom, involving a 250-person crew working 20-hour days, 7 days a week, which Mr. Trump argues is also a security necessity owing to the project's underground bunkers and anti-drone protections. To his critics, Mr. Trump's ballroom has become a symbol of his second term, the demolition of a federal structure without permission and a president pushing through the boundaries of his authority before Congress has a chance to challenge him.
13: That report from Tom Bateman. You're listening to the latest world news from the BBC in London. The Trump administration has re-emphasized its opposition to Israel annexing the West Bank, but has avoided directly condemning Israeli plans to build a large new settlement on the so-called E1 area east of Jerusalem. The comments from the US State Department came as Israel faced growing international criticism for advancing plans for the project earlier this week. The development would, in effect, divide the West Bank in two and isolate East Jerusalem, with settlements illegal under international law. A review of more than 100 studies worldwide has shown how complications in pregnancy and birth increase with temperature. Analysing data from over 40 million pregnancies, scientists from Sweden and Cyprus found that daily maximums of between 30.5 and 39 degrees Celsius can lead to a 5 to 20% increase in problems during pregnancy and birth. Complications may include premature birth, miscarriage, hypertension and gestational diabetes. The FBI has returned 48 looted artefacts to Egypt after an investigation confirmed they'd been illegally removed from the country. Shaima Khalil has the details.
8: Carved figures, amulets and objects once placed inside ancient tombs are among the artefacts which have been handed back to Egypt. The 48 pieces date from the Pharaonic, Roman and Coptic periods. The FBI in Los Angeles says experts confirmed they'd been illegally removed from the country. But the investigation remains open as agents search for possible accomplices and other missing treasures. The operation is part of an agreement signed by Washington and Cairo in 2016, designed to stop trafficked antiquities entering America and help send stolen objects home.
13: In football, the reigning English Premier League champions Arsenal have got their title defences underway in style after beating Coventry 3-0 in the opening match of the new season. BBC News.
4: Welcome to Kansas City, Missouri. I'm Richard Hollingham.
5: And I'm Will Grant.
4: And for the BBC World Service, this is the Kansas City Cycling Revolution.
5: A story which starts with an email.
10: Dear Mr. Hollingham, I am writing to you for help finding a recording of a story you did for the BBC in 2008. The story was about what it was like to cycle in Kansas City, which at the time was ranked the worst city for cycling in the US. That story is our origin story.
4: That's Amy Scrivener from Bike Walk KC, who got in touch a few months ago. Her organisation was set up to promote cycling and walking, and it turns out that since our 2008 show, the city has invested tens of millions of dollars in cycling initiatives and infrastructure.
5: In this edition of the documentary from the BBC World Service, we're back on our bikes to discover how things have changed and what other communities around the world can maybe learn.
4: When we last pedalled across Kansas City 18 years ago, it came at the very bottom of the League of American Bicyclists list of bike-friendly cities. The roads were built for cars with little provision for cyclists. We were nearly run over, we got punctures, and narrowly avoided being robbed.
5: We were told if we planned to cycle across the city, we'd better get our affairs in order. So this time, we're hoping for better.
12: Just a minute. Thank you to everybody for coming. We have some esteemed guests with us tonight. Please give them a warm welcome.
17: My name is Raisa Johnson. I've lived in Kansas City since 2016. I'm a member of the board of directors of the Major Taylor Cycling Club of Kansas City. Major Taylor was an Olympic cyclist back in the late 1890s and early 1900s who gained notoriety by being one of the first black cyclists allowed to compete in competitive races.
12: So we're doing a bit of a different route tonight to showcase both the good and not good bike lanes in Kansas City.
17: Every Monday night when the weather is nice, we have a group of 20, 30, 40 folks show up to take a nice, slow, casual pace bike ride through urban Kansas City. The point is just to get together, enjoy each other's friendship and company, and see the sights of Kansas City.
7: You did it!
18: That's quite the hell, isn't it?
7: It was, yeah. It just kind of kept going, didn't it? But you did it.
18: You do this a lot.
7: I've been riding with Major Taylor for quite a while. Try to get 120, 140 miles a week.
4: And what is it about group cycling? Because I'm really enjoying this, and it was a lot easier to go up that hill knowing that you were in front of me and I wasn't going to drop behind.
7: Well, with group cycling, is first of all, you've got accountability, you got safety in numbers. If anything happens, somebody will see it and or They'll help you, or they'll be with you to it. And then, just like you were following my will, you wanted to stay on my will. If I wasn't in front of you, you probably wouldn't have that same motivation.
19: No.
7: That's what
19: you were my motivation.
7: Well, thank you. I'm very glad. Thank you for using me.
20: As the sun set, we crossed the sprawling city, past shops, offices, and parks. We took in busy four-lane roads and potholed side streets, but also an array of dedicated cycle paths, most separated from cars by concrete barriers. There were many more cyclists, and it felt a lot safer. Very different to when we were last here.
17: Some of the bike lanes that we put in are examples of the types of bike lanes we would love to see all around the city, with concrete barriers protecting cyclists from traffic around. Others are not so great, with concrete cutouts coming into the middle of the lane unexpectedly, with a lane of traffic or cars, parked cars, between us and moving traffic, and two-lane cycle tracks where vehicles aren't expecting to see cyclists coming from the wrong direction.
21: So maybe not perfect, but there's certainly been an enormous change. To find out how that happened, let's return to our origin story and a group that's helped lead the Kansas City cycling revolution. In the workshop at Bike Walk KC, we met Amy, who we heard from earlier, and Executive Director Eric Rogers.
6: I think that program in 2008 was really a wake-up call for our community. It was the type of notoriety that no community wants to get, to be featured as the worst place in the United States to ride a bike.
4: What are your challenges, Amy? I mean, just give us a sense of the city. I spent a day yesterday trying to get around on public transport, and it struck me that, one, it's really spread out. You've got these neighborhoods kind of not very well connected. And two, it's really hilly.
10: It is really hilly. Yeah, so people think that Kansas City, because we're in the Midwest and bordering Kansas and Missouri, that it's flat, and it is not. So that's where the e-bike revolution has really come in terms of helping folks ride where they want to ride and go for transportation, not just leisure. And that disconnectedness is one of the big problems or one of the big challenges for us. So we've really seen in our evolution as an organization this shift from cycling as just a pleasure or leisure to now being a legit mode of transportation. And when people suddenly realize that your bike can get you to where you want to go, daily errands and trips, you start to paying attention to where the disconnects are. So that is one thing that's a challenge for the community that we've been working on.
6: Kansas City has a lot of grassroots groups that are growing up and emerging and taking on their own little bit of what cycling means for them. And so we have groups like All Bodies on Bikes, which wants to normalize people of all body types being on bikes and not just the typical, you know, athlete that you might see in ads and in magazines.
4: We all look at Will then.
6: Yeah. We have two or three groups that run rides that are led by and are for women specifically. We are also seeing bike buses in Kansas City. So groups of parents who will get all the kids in the neighborhood together and bike with them to school.
4: Where does your inspiration come from? Because if you think sort of global cycling, I guess people will think the perfect places to cycle, like our original production meeting, you know, oh, let's go to Copenhagen or you know, the Netherlands or something like that. Is that what you've been doing?
6: Yeah, I think those are all great examples. But those aren't always the best examples to look at in the U.S. So in the U.S., we look at other similar Midwestern cities. We look at what's progress that was made previously in places like Indianapolis and Minneapolis. Also, we try not to have too much of a Eurocentric lens and recognize that a lot of work has happened in the global South and in South America. So really interesting work in cities like Kampala in Uganda or in Mexico City, places in Brazil. There's not one right way to do this and make a city more bike-friendly. There's examples from everywhere, especially cities are doing it at lower costs and aren't spending a ton of money, but are just doing very practical, efficient things. And I think you'll see here in Kansas City, we've done some of that with what we call quick builds, which is just quickly reconfiguring a street to put up some separation, some bollards, some curb stops to get, you know, a sense of physical separation from cars and bikes. And then in the last couple of years, going back and making that more permanent, making bigger investments in permanent separated facilities, which you also see some of here today.
21: Studies carried out around the world show that physically separating bikes from cars makes people feel safer on the roads and encourages more people to consider cycling.
20: And it's interesting to hear that they're looking to the city I live in, Mexico City, for inspiration. Since I first moved there in 2011, more bike lanes and shared bike schemes have been introduced. The city even shuts down its main thoroughfare, Reformer Avenue, to cars every Sunday so residents can bike, run and skate in peace. But the measures are patchy. Some neighbourhoods have them. Elsewhere, the car remains king.
0: Whoa, there we go.
20: Terrific.
21: Amy mentioned the e-bike.

0: I have too many bikes. I have an e-bike, a road bike,
1: a
0: mountain bike.
1: Too many bikes.
2: So this is Gillam Road. It was one of our first pieces of protected infrastructure.
1: Yeah.
2: So you see we have the bollards and the concrete curb stops.
1: Yeah.
2: This was put in to be able to build quickly and efficiently. Some of the things we'll see elsewhere are more permanent evolved versions of this design.
1: It looks to me like this has taken away one of the lanes of vehicular traffic.
2: This is what we call a road diet, which is taking the existing road space and reconfiguring it to make room for people who are walking and biking.
3: Yes, that's right, road diets. Taking away lanes for cars and giving the space over to buses, cyclists and pedestrians. And it's another Eric we need to speak to. Formerly of Bike Walk Kansas City, Eric Bunch is now a city councillor.
4: Some people like to call it a road buffet instead, because rather than taking these things away, you still have great access for vehicular traffic on the street. But what we've done is we've added better access for transit users, and we've improved bikeability, but also, most importantly, it's improved walkability, because it's easy to cross the street when there are two lanes instead of four lanes.
5: Do you have any anti-cyclists? Are there people who actively say, why are you putting all this money into this cycling infrastructure, this green lane here, where I can't see any cyclists down here? Why you haven't fixed the potholes instead?
4: We could invest our entire budget into potholes and we still get complaints about potholes. That is just an evergreen complaint, and I understand it. It's critical. Every city struggles with maintenance of infrastructure. The reality is that this is a pretty cheap thing that really adds a lot of value. And it's not just about a cyclist. It is about creating a safer environment so that I can walk my kids to this school right here. I'm looking down the street where my kids literally go to school. All of America is open for business for driving places. What we've done is made it better for everyone else who may not want to be in that vehicle.
3: As we heard earlier, not all these cycle lanes are popular, even with the cyclists. But they certainly feel safer than cycling on a busy five-lane road. And traffic deaths in the city are down, last year by some 30%.
5: This is Richard Hullingham with Will Grant in Kansas City for the documentary from the BBC World Service.
6: Next stop, Westport. To request a stop, please press either the stop button or door button.
3: It's not just the cycling infrastructure that's changed. Kansas City now has a streetcar. Free to ride, these trams run some 10 kilometres down Main Street, from the trendy River Market District with its restaurants and bars, to the art galleries, museums and university.
5: We got off about midway to meet reporter for the Kansas City Star, Chris Higgins.
7: I think slowing down traffic, people are concerned about increased congestion, and they're concerned about vehicles too who don't want to drive down the road at all, and they opt to take side streets, potentially increasing safety issues and congestion on side streets through the neighborhoods as people avoid the main strip.
5: Is this a question of, though, chicken and egg? You've got to put the infrastructure in first and then try and convince people it's going to work. Otherwise, it's never going to change.
7: A few years ago, there were a lot of concerns that the city was pursuing these projects without full buy-in from the neighborhood. So they have really gone out of their way to get that public engagement, to get that buy-in. They have these public hearings, these meetings where they present it. I went to a couple of those. They do surveys. They gather feedback from residents about what they like to see and then create the project with that feedback in mind.
8: All right, East Bears! East Bears! East Bears!
9: Today is Bicycle Club.
8: Are you excited?
10: Yeah!
11: Bicycle Club started as this little dream where maybe two, three students are going to follow me around the neighborhood and we would talk about routes and maybe minor repairs, how to fix a tube and things. And it's really grown in the 10 years.
5: East High School is one of the largest and most diverse schools in Kansas City, teaching students from more than 40 countries.
3: And cycling has become an important part of school life. It also boasts a district Teacher of the Year. Andrew Killen.
11: We've had 275 different riders earn a bicycle with us at no cost to them. So we received everything through donations of the bicycles, donations of the helmets, locks, and

0: lights. Because of our school's student population, a lot of them are financially unable to have a bicycle, a working bicycle. And when the riders join us, we start with very small rides, 2-3 miles, and then we try to get as far as we can by the end of each cohort. So 15-16 miles in an afternoon is something very doable by the end.
1: I was walking through the halls, I saw a poster. It said bike club, free bike. And that's pretty much all I needed to join. It's been a fun time though. My bike is like green, handles inwards. I forget what I named her, but she's awesome.
2: Putting on like a helmet for the first time and like having to go out in front of your peers was kind of embarrassing, I can't lie. Like, or hearing my friends like scream my name because they saw me on a bike going down with a group of people. It's embarrassing, but like it's fun. Like, you really do have to push yourself into going and doing different things and getting out of your comfort zone and do something fun like bike club.
3: So, Bears, we're going to do our usual ride across the bridge, across the interstate.
0: Unfortunately, due to our location on the east side of our city, we haven't had as many resources, such as protected bicycle lanes, installed. So whenever we leave the school, we have to make educated choices about which roads we're going to use based on traffic counts, traffic speed. So while resources have been spent in our city, it hasn't been accessible for all of Kansas Cityans.
3: All right, let's go ride bikes.
4: Let's go!
5: So as we once again took to the hills of the city with the new generation of Kansas City cyclists, I caught up with teacher Amanda Dennison.
6: They all seem to be really enjoying it, the students.
3: They do, they love it. They're getting exercise, they're together with friends. It's just wonderful.
6: These roads are pretty rough, aren't they?
3: They're terrible. Where is our tax money going?
6: But in the downtown or in the main center, you've got all these new cycle lanes around here. You're constantly shouting holes, glass, bumps, all sorts of stuff on these roads.
3: Definitely, it's very dangerous still to ride these roads.
7: Stop it!
3: Yeah, lots of obstacles to look out for.
8: Rolling! Look for yourself! Look for yourself!
6: We're cycling in a group and you're giving them instructions as they're going along. The idea that they could cycle this on their own.
3: Absolutely. We take pretty regular paths to get to different parts of the city where we want to ride each week. And in 2 weeks, we will ride the kids home with their bikes and their helmets and their lights and their locks so they know how to get to and from school safely. So it's a pretty cool thing we got going in Bicycle Club.
9: It was an enjoyable and safe ride, but it's clear that not everyone in the city is benefiting from cycle-friendly streets.
5: Most of the initiatives to get people on their bikes have been driven by grassroots action, volunteers, which brings us to the 816 Bicycle Collective. With the help of donations, its volunteers have transformed a derelict corner shop into a bustling workshop.
10: My name is Sean Egan. I'm one of the original founders of the 816 Bicycle Collective here in Kansas City in 2008, which is too long ago. So yeah, here you are. You're in the entryway of the shop. We're an all-volunteer-run community bike shop. We help people fix their bikes, get bikes if they can't afford them, and learn how to work on their own bikes to promote, you know, autonomy and transportation. Right now, we're real busy. We got a lot of people.
6: It's a bit chaotic, isn't it?
10: Yes, it is. And, you know, several people need help with a bike. Several people need a bike. People are working their own bikes. People need a little help, etc. Yeah.
11: Why do you think a space like this was needed? You referenced 2008, which was the last time also we were here.
10: Yeah.
11: And we made a radio show about cycling in Kansas City and how tough it was. It struck me that then, well, we certainly didn't see on our trip anything like this. Why did you feel like something like this was needed?
10: I mean, so me and another friend, Idris, one of the original founders, we were learning how to work on bikes. We literally just set up a sign in the front of my girlfriend's apartment building at the time and had a bike rack on the back of my old Ford, like, sedan. And we're just like, free bike repair. But we also had a book because we were learning. And then we were like, man, people keep giving us bikes. There's a lot of bikes that people have and don't use. And incidentally, there's a lot of people who need bikes. And it just seemed obvious that there are enough bikes for everybody to have them.
3: Okay, so we're just putting some grips on this bike up here.
4: My name is Joanna Lewis, and I'm a volunteer at the 816.
6: It's quite an interesting vibe. It's got a sort of organized chaos feel about it.
4: Yeah, that's what I tell new volunteers. Well, I tell new volunteers, too, that you can't come on a Monday and expect it to be the same on a Thursday. Each shift has its own vibe.
6: And do you feel it's making a difference to Kansas City and to the people's lives who come here, you know, giving them the ability to cycle?
4: I think we can't even measure the difference because it means a lot to a lot of different people.
9: Somewhat inevitably, after 3 days of cycling, we end up in the pub.
5: Although this isn't just any pub. In up-and-coming North Kansas City, the Velo Garage and Tap House combines bike shop, cycle club, beer, and pizza.
7: We like to drink beer, but really the main impetus of what we like is to ride bikes.
9: A cycle group had just returned from their evening ride, and the bar was heaving, so we chatted to owner Kylie Suter at one of the tables in the backyard.
7: I'm a commuter. I ride my bike from 12 miles away from my house. I ride it to work. It is definitely not the normal thing here, but it's growing. And I think as we have soaring gas prices, the climate change is never ending, people are starting to realize there are other ways and other modalities of getting around. And I think city infrastructure is trying to catch up to this mentality.
11: We've talked about Kansas City going through a biking revolution. Is it really just a slower process than that? It's an evolution. It's evolving. The city's evolving, and you're trying to be part of that evolution.
7: Yeah, it's definitely an evolution. It is not a fast process. I mean, the majority of people in the city or anywhere in the United States are always going to be the car modality is their main way of getting around. So when you come up against that kind of culture, you're looking at changing something that's so ingrained in the American psyche, right, that you have to literally go to the town hall meetings. You have to advocate. You have to send the emails to your council men and women and just let them know that it literally is the old adage, if you build it, you will come. I love the phrase, no one built a bridge over a river based on how many people were crossing it before the bridge was there. And that is the same thing with cycling infrastructure. If you build it, people will use it.
5: Maybe it is an evolution, but cycling in Kansas City has been transformed since we were last here, from new cycle lanes and e-bikes to clubs and bars.
9: Our original radio show maybe helped a little, but it's been down to volunteers, campaigners, and ultimately the taxpayer to make Kansas City more cycle-friendly. And just as the people here have been inspired by other cities, there are ideas being tried in Kansas City that could be adopted around the world.
5: As much as anything, this is about changing attitudes to bikes. So let's leave the final word to Amy, who sent us the email that made this program possible.
12: Most of our car trips are under 2 miles. Could we replace at least half of those with walking, biking, transit? If we could do that in the next 20 years, the impact that would have on environment, on health, on just community, getting to know your neighbors, bringing people together would be huge.
11: Hopefully we'll return to Kansas City sooner than that. It's been a lot of fun. I'm Will Grant.
5: And I'm Richard Hollingham. Additional production was by Anne McNaught, and this edition of the documentary has been a Boffin Media production for the BBC World Service.
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15: This is the BBC World Service, and coming up after the news, the global story. 6 years after Prince Harry and Meghan stepped back from their royal duties and moved to California, welcomed with multi-million-dollar brand deals, they are now intending to return to the UK. Not as working royals, but as private citizens. Just last year, the Duke of Sussex told the BBC he couldn't see a world in which his family would return. So what's changed? Join me, Asma Khalid, in 2 minutes.
16: BBC News with Fiona MacDonald. Rescuers in Ukraine have pulled another body from the rubble of a shopping centre in Kryvyi Rih, which was targeted by Russian drones on Friday, bringing the number of dead to 16. 9 people are still missing. 130 were wounded in the attack. The US Supreme Court says work can temporarily resume on a new White House ballroom while judges weigh up an appeal against a challenge to the project. The decision pauses a lower court ruling demanding a halt to construction. Canada's top trade negotiator has said there is more work to do to reach a trade deal with Washington. The deadline, after which steep US tariffs on a range of Canadian goods come into effect, is just half an hour away. TikTok has agreed to pay $400 million to settle a case with the US government over claims it violated children's online privacy laws. The US Justice Department has accused the platform of illegally collecting children's information. Mexico's government has said a decision by the governor of Sinaloa, Rubén Rocha Moya, to return to office after a 3 months absence is a personal choice. An investigation into charges of drug trafficking against him and 9 others named by the US Department of Justice is continuing. The Trump administration has re-emphasized its opposition to Israel annexing the West Bank. However, the State Department has avoided condemning Israeli plans to build a large new settlement on the so-called E1 area. The FBI has returned 48 looted artifacts to Egypt. It comes after an investigation confirmed they had been illegally removed from the country. And China's World Humanoid Robot Games open in Beijing this weekend, the second edition of the event. More than 2,000 robots from 16 countries will take part. BBC News.
15: When Prince Harry spoke to the BBC in May of last year, it looked like there was no way home for the Duke of Sussex.
17: I miss the UK. I miss parts of the UK. Of course I do. And I think that it's really quite sad that I won't be able to show, you know, my children my homeland.
15: But now it seems the Sussexes have had a change of heart. They are leaving California and returning to England with their 2 children. This move comes 6 years after they had an incredibly public breakup with the UK. Harry and Meghan, you'll recall, were welcomed to the US with open arms and multi-million dollar brand partnerships. So what happened? What's changed? From the BBC, I'm Asma Khalid in Washington, D.C. And today on The Global Story, Harry and Meghan's return to Britain and why their so-called American dream may have come to an end.
18: My name's Sarah Hewson. I'm a journalist and royal commentator. I've been following the royal family for 2 decades.
15: Sarah, thank you for joining us on The Global Story. The return of the Sussexes to the UK was announced, I believe, late on Wednesday, UK time. How did you first find out, and what was your reaction?
18: Well, Asma, it's a pleasure to be with you. And I have to say, my jaw hit the floor. I had no awareness, no inkling whatsoever that this was going to happen. And if you'd asked me, I'd have said, no way. They have built a life for themselves in California. They have burned the bridges back here in Britain. And it's just not happening, certainly not now. And even more extraordinary is the fact that they were over here in the UK in July. They went to see the King and Queen Camilla at Highgrove, the King's private home. They had that meeting, but this wasn't discussed, we're told, during that meeting. The King was only informed of this on Sunday, and it's all happening very, very fast. We're told they are going to be here within the month. They're going to be here in August. So we've got, what, 11 days? left and their children, Archie and Lilibet, have been enrolled in British schools. Now, schools go back here in the UK after the summer break at the beginning of September, usually that first week of September. So you can imagine that they will want to be here and getting settled before that for the children. They have got a new home here in the UK.
19: I was going to ask, where do they intend to live? Because they gave up their royal credentials, and so they're presumably not living in a royal residence anymore.
18: They no longer have a royal residence. They gave up their royal status. They gave up their roles as working royals, and they also gave up their home, Frogmore Cottage, on the Windsor estate. So they don't have a base here, and that's been a problem for some time whenever they've wanted to come back. They have, we understand, secured a new property. It's not a royal residence. It is a private property. It doesn't appear that they've bought a new home at this stage. They're likely to be renting a home. And as for where, the most likely area, and we don't know the details of this, and we know they're very private and very security conscious, but it's highly likely that it's going to be in the Cotswolds. They did lease a property there before their marriage. But the Cotswolds also gives them the advantage of being near Highgrove, King Charles's home. So if they want to start repairing those relations and spending more time with the king, well, then that would be ideal.
19: Sarah, I think it's worth reminding listeners why Harry and Meghan left the UK for the US in 2020. I think some listeners will recall there was certainly a perception among some Americans that Meghan was not treated fairly by the royal family or in some cases by the UK press. That is certainly a sentiment that existed here in the United States among some.
18: Yes. And of course, in this story, there are two very different versions of it. And people are either in Camp Harry and Meghan or they're on the other side of the royal family. And certainly what we had when they left makes it this huge story when they decided to leave the royal family, leave Britain behind and build a new life in America, was Harry and Meghan discussing how difficult their lives had become within the royal family. And many will remember Meghan talking about how impossible it was for her within palace walls, that it was taking a huge toll on her mental health, that she had felt trapped within at the palace, that she had received some extremely negative media coverage, trolling, threats to them, and that ultimately they had felt, and Harry, with everything that had happened with his mother, had felt that the only option was for them to leave the country, to get away and to build a life for themselves. Now, of course, Buckingham Palace had that famous phrase, didn't they, after the Oprah Winfrey interview and the allegations made there, recollections may vary. And we do have two very different versions of this.
19: You mentioned the interview with Oprah. That was in 2021. And I want to talk about the context in which they first arrived to the United States. You know, when they came in 2020, in the following few years, there were these several blockbuster tell-all pieces of content. Their Netflix documentary in 2022, Harry's memoir Spare the following year, 2023. Do you gauge that the Sussexes were happy with what all that did for their profile and their reputation in the United States around that time?
18: Well, I mean, look, the Harry and Meghan documentary was a massive hit for Netflix. Spare, Harry's autobiography, was an absolutely monumental hit in terms of, you know, book sales. But have they achieved everything they set out to do? Has life on the other side of the pond given them everything that they wanted? And I don't necessarily think that is the case, despite those big hits. And the problem for them has been that the greater the distance they have put between themselves and the royal family, the less interest there is in them from the public. There's also the brand Sussex in America and how they're making a living. Has it become tough for them to continue to make a living? Certainly it has. You know, Meghan has launched her lifestyle brand as ever, but we don't know how lucrative that is for them. We don't know the figures. We do get told that the products have been selling out, but you know, how much money is she able to generate? And Harry has taken a step back, really, from commercial endeavors to focus on what he really wants to do, which is the philanthropy.
19: What all has this sharing that the Sussexes have done of their lives over the years here in California, what has that done to the relationship with the royal family?
18: The sharing of dirty laundry, effectively, and those private family secrets has been catastrophic for their relationship with the royal family.
20: Your arguments with your brother became physical.
17: It was a buildup of frustration, I think, on his part.
18: You know, Harry talked about the fight that he had with his brother, Prince William.
17: He was shouting at me. I was shouting back at him.
19: And that was in a 2023 interview with Anderson Cooper on CBS's 60 Minutes.
17: And he snapped. And he pushed me to the floor.
20: He knocked you over?
17: He knocked me over. I landed on the dog bowl.
20: You cut your back?
17: Yeah, I cut my back. I didn't know about it at the time. But he apologized afterwards. It was a pretty nasty experience.
18: We had accusations against the Princess of Wales, that she was cold, that Queen Camilla was the wicked stepmother. We, of course, had in the Oprah Winfrey documentary the claims that there was racism within the royal family.
21: There are several conversations.
22: There's a conversation with you?
21: With Harry.
22: About how dark your baby is going to be?
21: Potentially, and what that would mean or look like.
18: That Meghan's pleas for help as she was struggling with her mental health were ignored. There were hugely damaging revelations and accusations. And that has put an ocean between them and the family. And I think while we are seeing that the seeds of regrowth in that, in terms of the relationship between Harry and his father, with other members of the family, notably with Prince William, I think we're a long way off that.
19: Between the two brothers, have they spoken over the years?
18: Well, we don't know, of course. And that is one of the biggest issues in this. The fact that a lot of the private family conversations and the dealings between the two sides ended up in the public domain. And so that lack of trust was a real barrier towards any kind of rapprochement, any kind of conversations taking place. We don't know, but we don't believe there have been conversations between them, as far as we're aware, for some years now.
19: Sarah, I want to understand why Harry and Meghan have decided this is the right moment for their family to return to the UK. But before we do that, I want to understand first what their time in the United States has been like. When they moved to the United States, there was a Netflix deal that they got in September of 2020. It was believed to be worth around $100 million. Then there was a Spotify deal that was estimated to be worth $25 million. Back then in 2020, there was, I would say, goodwill toward Harry and Meghan from the American public broadly. Why was that the case?
18: I think you're absolutely right there. They were hot property. There were people fighting over them to get this deal. Everybody wanted that Netflix documentary series. The Spotify deal was a really big deal for both Spotify and for Harry and Meghan, but it went wrong pretty quickly. And we then had the humiliation of a Spotify executive calling them a pair of grifters. The Netflix deal hasn't produced those big hits apart from that Harry and Meghan documentary series. And the deal wasn't renewed. They do still have connections with Netflix now. They have a kind of first rights deal with them. But in terms of those big money deals, they have been a kind of one-hit wonder. And I think we know that they have very high security costs. We know that, you know, they have a big mansion in Montecito. Their living costs are very high and they need to make a living. And it's been far harder than they perhaps might have expected right at the outset when everybody was clamoring for them to tell their story. Once that story's been told, what do they offer?
19: I'm curious what we know about what Harry and Meghan's lives were like in Montecito.
18: I think Harry and Meghan, from what we've seen, and then actually, you know, in the last year, we've been seeing rather a lot more because Meghan started up her Instagram account and gave us little glimpses into family life. And from what they have shown us, well, an idyllic life. You know, a beautiful home in Montecito, two beautiful children. You know, we've seen Harry taking the children down to surf school on the beach, out walking the dogs. They do the school run. you know, to all intents and purposes, it looks fantastic, particularly when you're sitting in rainy Blighty. what a life to be living in California. But I think behind closed doors, for Harry, the sense that you get is that this was a lonely existence, that he didn't have his close friends around him. He didn't have any family nearby. Megan has a mother, Doria, but other than that, they were fairly isolated. I think also those big hopes and that huge optimism they had that they were going to make this big, bold, fresh start away from the royal family have proved to be perhaps a little naive, that it's been far harder to build a life and separate yourself from the royal family successfully.
19: Mm. In May of 2025, our BBC colleague Neda Tofiq spoke to Harry in California.
0: Hello, Prince Harry.
19: And he told her, in his words,
17: I can't see a world in which I would be bringing my wife and children back to the UK at this point.
19: A lot of the concerns, it seems, revolved around security arrangements.
17: Look at the risks. Look at the threat. Look at the impact that if anything was to happen to me, my wife, or my father's grandchildren, if anything was to happen to them, look where the responsibility lies.
19: Can you break that down and explain what the concerns have been?
18: Yeah, and this is absolutely fascinating. Harry has been fighting for many years now to have his security status restored, and that is round-the-clock Metropolitan Police-provided security, taxpayer-funded security. He didn't get that. Once he'd left the United Kingdom and was no longer a working royal, his security status was downgraded. And that meant whenever he wanted to return to the United Kingdom, he had to apply to a committee called RAVEC, which effectively looks after royal and VIP security here in the United Kingdom. And he had to apply to them with 3 weeks' notice. And then that would be reviewed on a case-by-case basis. He had long argued this wasn't good enough. And although he had his private security in the United States, that he felt that the intelligence that the Metropolitan Police had here was absolutely vital to protecting his family, and it wouldn't be safe to bring them back. Now, as far as we're aware, that status hasn't changed. They do not have taxpayer-funded security. They offered to pay for Metropolitan Police security when they visited the United Kingdom, and they were told, no, we are not cops for hire, and that would set a very dangerous precedent. And so for Harry, that was absolutely a red line. Without that security, it wasn't safe to come back.
19: Can I just understand what private security would look like in the UK compared to, say, the security a member of the royal family would receive? Is there a major distinction in what that level of security looks like?
18: Yeah, and security is a really difficult question to answer, actually, because it's one they will not answer and they will not give details about for obvious reasons, because they don't want to compromise that security. But a member of the royal family would have private police protection officers, PPOs, attached to them, and they would go with them wherever they are.
19: 24/7.
18: 24/7, those PPOs are with them, particularly the senior members of the royal family. There's a lot of intelligence sharing between the Home Office and, of course, the Metropolitan Police. And, it is seen as the highest grade of security that you can have. It's the same security that is offered to visiting dignitaries, for example, heads of state. Uh-huh. It is also offered to all former prime ministers of the United Kingdom. And that's been at the core of Harry's argument in this. Taylor Swift, in fact, had this level of security when she was in the United Kingdom. How come Taylor Swift gets it, but I, as the son of the king, am not entitled to it? We know that there have been threats against them. There have been threats from the far right towards Meghan. There have been death threats made towards them, and former police officers have talked about that. But it's been a real debate. Are they entitled to taxpayer-funded security? They're now moving back to the United Kingdom, but the Prime Minister, Andy Burnham, has said today that their security is a private matter. I mean, I read that as being it's nothing to do with the government. It's up to them. They're private citizens and they can make their own arrangements.
19: same interview that Harry gave to my colleague Nada Tawfiq, he told her, "I don't know how much longer my father has."
17: And he said, "Life is precious. I don't know how much longer my father has. You know, he won't speak to me because of this security stuff. But it would be nice to reconcile."
18: I mean, that was one of the standout moments from that interview, wasn't it? A lot of people have been wondering today, does this mean that the king's health is not as we perhaps might hope, that it is more serious than we might have thought? You know, we desperately hope not. But could that be a factor? Harry had said last year that the next 12 months was his focus was on his father. There's also the fact that I think Harry has clearly become rather homesick. Despite their unhappiness when they left the United Kingdom, he's made it clear over the last year or so that he really does miss his country, that he did want to spend more time here in Britain, and that he desperately wanted his children, Archie and Lilibet, who are a prince and princess, to know about their heritage, to know where they come from, to know their family, to be a part of that royal family and to spend time with his father.
19: And how has the British public responded?
18: I think there are very, very diverse opinions on this. There are those that said, you know, they've made their bed, they can lie in it. They went off to California, stay there. That, you know, they've done so much damage to the royal family with the brickbats that have been thrown and the grenades that have been lobbed across the Atlantic, that it's just beyond repair. But there are others, and I think when you see Harry, when he came back here last month, there are others who say, actually, you know, they are a real asset. Harry, when you see him on his charity work, he comes to life. He is absolutely brilliant at that, and there is still a huge amount of affection for him. I think Meghan will be concerned about the reception that she will get here. And I think the way in which the British public responds to them may well be led by the way in which the royal family respond to them and how we see them. Are they visibly welcomed back into the fold?
19: Yeah, are they at Christmas dinners with everybody else or are they not?
18: Well, this is the first thing that came to my mind. You know, are we going to be seeing them at Balmoral for Christmas and Sandringham for the summer holidays? Are they going to be attending church at Easter in Windsor with the royal family, for example? Are they going to be making public appearances with the royal family? Now, they're not going to be working roles. That status that they agreed in that Sandringham summit in 2020.
19: They gave it up.
18: Uh-huh. They gave it up.
19: Can you ever become a royal again?
18: Well, Harry's always a royal. He's always a member of the royal family.
19: Yes.
18: But he's a non-working royal. And that's the distinction that the late Queen made, that, you know, they will always be much loved members of her family, is how she described it. But they had decided to step back from their public roles.
19: Can you change your mind on that and decide you want to be a working royal again? It's like coming out of retirement, maybe.
18: Well, you can try, but I guess you have to get the approval of those at the top. And at the moment, the steer from Buckingham Palace is nothing is changing on that front. And nor do we get the impression that Harry and Meghan want that to change at the moment, that they want to retain their freedom to make a living for themselves privately. But by being closer to the family, they will be able to attend those private events if they receive the invitation.
19: What we heard is that part of the reason they left and moved to California was because of the ways in which they felt that they were mistreated by some in the UK press. They have accused the press of racism, of bullying. Are there reasons for them to believe that those concerns will have dissipated? I mean, has the tone in the media changed at all towards Harry and Meghan?
18: I think the tone in the media generally has been changing over recent years, and particularly since the Leveson inquiry into phone hacking. And this was the revelation that celebrities, members of the royal family, people who had found themselves in the public eye had had their phones hacked by journalists, by tabloid newspapers in order to get stories. And Prince Harry has been fighting for years now in the courts against the tabloid press. He's had some victories against some of the media here, some of the tabloid press in the UK, but he's also lost a significant case, his most recent one, against the publisher of the Daily Mail and the Mail on Sunday newspaper. All of these have played out in the courts, and Harry has desperately been trying to change the media landscape and the way in which the tabloid press in particular operates, with, as I said, some success and some less so. But I don't know how much they feel that has changed now, whether they will get a different kind of reception from the media. I think they are now private citizens. That means they're no longer public property. But they also lack the protection that they had within the royal family. Having said that, though, as those words came out of my mouth, they have long argued that they didn't get protection within the royal family. One of their biggest criticisms was that they felt that they were being made to look bad to make others look good, and they weren't receiving the same level of support as others, something that has always been denied by those within palace circles. But I think it will be challenging. And I think for both of them, and particularly Meghan, one of the real concerns will be what kind of reception will we get? The paparazzi, of course, has long been one of Harry's greatest enemies. And with reason, because of what happened to his mother, Princess Diana, in Paris in 1997. It is something that has totally and utterly shaped his life. And when Meghan and he were being hounded by the paparazzi, I think for Harry, he felt that this was history repeating itself. And he felt he had no choice but to leave Britain in order to protect his wife. Of course, it didn't end when they left Britain, because we also had that very famous scene in New York when Meghan was there collecting an award, and they were then chased by the paparazzi in New York as well. And so I think Harry and Meghan, no matter where they go, are of huge public interest, and that does come with a price tag.
19: I mean, the story, any story about a royal family, I think seems very distant to most of us and our American lives here. But in some ways, this is also the story of a family who was split up, it seems, was estranged for a bit of time. And I think there's something kind of optimistic also in what you're describing. This is one of the most public family rifts we have seen, and it appears that it could be in the process of healing, you're saying.
18: Well, this is a very sad story, ultimately, isn't it? This is it's about a family. A father and his two sons who have been through unimaginable tragedy, losing their mother so young, falling out in the most public of ways, and a grandfather not being able to have that contact with two of his grandchildren has caused great sadness.
19: On that note, I want to say thank you, Sarah, for just bringing your reporting and storytelling to us. We really appreciate it.
18: Thank you so much for having me.
19: That was the journalist and royal commentator, Sarah Hewson. If you enjoyed our show today, you can always find more from us if you subscribe to The Global Story as a podcast. We have new shows every weekday. You'll find them wherever you listen to your favorite ones. And that's it for today. Thanks, as always, for spending some time with us. We hope you have a very relaxing weekend, and we'll talk to you again on Monday.
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23: This is Alex Ritson with the newsroom. At least 16 people are confirmed dead in a Russian double-tap drone attack on the hometown of Ukraine's President Zelensky.
24: A rescue operation is currently underway. This is an absolute atrocity committed by the Russians. They're nothing but beasts. We will definitely respond.
23: Donald Trump wins the latest round in his battle to continue construction of a huge ballroom on the side of the White House. Fears grow over the record-breaking El Nino weather system.
25: The tropical Pacific is warming faster than I've ever seen. We think that when it peaks, it's likely to be record event, unprecedented beyond anything we've seen in living memory.
23: Two huge fines for tech companies as Europe punishes Uber and TikTok incurs official US wrath. And not a royal soap opera, but a hit Netflix comedy. Meghan, Duchess of Sussex, is said to be on the verge of a return to acting. First, the news.
16: BBC News with Fiona MacDonald. Last-ditch trade talks between the US and Canada have failed to reach an agreement, and 50% US tariffs on a range of Canadian goods will now come into effect. The US Trade Representative, Jameson Greer, said Canada had declined to finalise a trade deal and accused Ottawa of, as he put it, continuing its retaliation against the US. The Canadian Prime Minister Mark Carney said progress had not been enough. He said the US tariffs would be matched dollar for dollar. The video app TikTok has agreed to pay $400 million to settle a case with the US government over claims it violated children's online privacy laws. Lily Jamali reports.
26: This agreement is being called one of the largest child privacy settlements in history. The lawsuit was brought by the U.S. Department of Justice in 2024 when Joe Biden was president. The department alleged TikTok and its parent company ByteDance collected vast amounts of data on millions of users under the age of 13, including names and email addresses. TikTok had been accused of violating the Children's Online Privacy Protection Act, a federal law known as COPPA. That same law is the one several U.S. states allege that Meta has violated, which it denies. That case is currently being heard by a court in California.
16: Rescuers in Ukraine have pulled another body from the rubble of a shopping centre in Kyiv, which was targeted by Russian drones in a daylight raid on Friday, bringing the number of dead to 16. They've been working through the night to try to locate 9 people still missing. President Zelensky said a second drone hit the building half an hour after the first, targeting emergency workers.
27: A rescue operation is underway in Kryvyi Rih following an attack on a shopping centre. All necessary resources have been mobilised. Unfortunately, many people have been injured and killed. The attack was carried out by several Russian drones. It was a deliberate, cowardly attack. One strike after another.
16: A review of more than 100 studies worldwide has shown how complications in pregnancy and birth increase with temperature. Clitzia Sala explains.
28: Analysing data from over 40 million pregnancies, scientists from Sweden and Cyprus have for the first time identified the temperature thresholds at which complications occur. They found that daily maximums of between 30.5 and 39 degrees Celsius can lead to a 5 to 20% increase in problems during pregnancy and birth. Complications may include premature birth, pregnancy loss, hypertension, and gestational diabetes. Researchers hope the findings will help institutions warn and advise pregnant women of upcoming heat events, helping them to cope better with hot days.
16: World News from the BBC. The US Supreme Court says work can temporarily resume on the White House ballroom while judges weigh up an emergency appeal by the Trump administration against a challenge to the building project. The decision causes a lower court ruling demanding a halt to construction by Friday. It concluded that building the controversial addition probably needed congressional approval to continue. The Trump administration has re-emphasized its opposition to Israel annexing the West Bank, but has avoided directly condemning Israeli plans to build a large new settlement on the so-called E1 area east of Jerusalem. The comments from the US State Department came as Israel faced growing international criticism for advancing plans for the project earlier this week. The development would in effect divide the West Bank into two and isolate East Jerusalem. China's World Humanoid Robot Games open in Beijing this weekend, only the second time they've been held. More than 2,000 robots from 16 countries will take part. The teams are from companies rather than countries, but the vast majority are Chinese. Laura Bicker reports.
3: President Xi has made developing robots and the artificial intelligence needed to program them a strategic priority in a growing technological race with the US. China's robot makers have spent the last 2 years showing their machines can dance, run marathons and play football. But this year, 38 teams will also be judged on domestic work, including folding laundry. Because for future investors, that's now the difference between a technological spectacle and a commercially viable future.
16: The FBI has returned 48 looted artefacts to Egypt after an investigation confirmed they'd been illegally removed from the country. The pieces date from the Pharaonic, Roman and Coptic periods. BBC News.
23: Hello, this is Alex Ritson with the newsroom. It's not known what the strategic value of a Ukrainian shopping centre was to the Russian military, which used drones to attack the building, killing at least 16 people. But it's in Kryvyi Rih in central Ukraine, which is President Zelensky's hometown. In his nightly address, he condemned the attack.
4: A rescue operation is currently underway. This is an absolute atrocity committed by the Russians. They're nothing but beasts. We will definitely respond. It's crucial that we have everything we need to protect lives. It's important that the world doesn't remain silent about all of this. This Russian war must come to an end, and the world must help us achieve that.
23: The authorities said that around 130 people were wounded, more than 20 of them children. Svetlana worked at a store in the shopping centre.
5: I thought my earbuds had burst in my ear. Then mirrors started falling. I went out, thought it was all over, and started walking back and forth. Then I saw my friend who was covered in blood. I took a bottle of water. He was moving on his own, but had lots of shrapnel wounds. I laid him down and an ambulance arrived and took him away.
23: I got the latest from our Ukraine correspondent, Dan Johnson.
6: The search and rescue operations are still ongoing there, we're told, and so the death toll keeps rising. The number of wounded has been increasing. More than 100 people who were hurt in this, as well as those killed. It looks like a classic example of the worst kind of double tap attack, as it is called. We've had footage from the scene verified, which shows the first drone hitting the shopping centre, an explosion and a fire, and then President Zelensky said it was half an hour later that a second drone hit the centre once the first emergency responders were there trying to treat those who'd already been wounded. The video of that shows another, what appears to be a Shahed jet powered drone diving from the sky towards the center. You can actually hear Ukrainian soldiers or air defense units trying to shoot it down with machine gun fire, but they were unsuccessful, so that second drone has hit, causing more deaths and more injuries. The president, who is actually from Kryvyi Rih, the city where this happened, said this was a cynical attack, and that he's been talking to the UN Secretary General. I think that was a call that was set up anyway, but he's used the opportunity to highlight what he said was the Russian targeting of civilians in such a clear and cynical way.
23: Trying to shoot a drone like this down with machine guns doesn't sound ideal. I mean, are there better ways, and does Kyiv have the technology that it needs?
6: Air defences across Ukraine have been overstretched, particularly in terms of incoming missiles. The record in shooting down drones had been better. We know an air raid alert had gone out in Kryvyi Rih, the city where this shopping centre was. There's actually been an investigation launched, the regional head of government has said, into why that centre was still open and some of the stores were open despite the air raid alert. That's an indication of how relaxed some Ukrainians have become, because after 4.5 years of hearing those sirens, not everybody reacts as suddenly as perhaps they would have at the start of this. But this is a jet-powered drone, we understand, at least that second one that we've been able to see on video. That is a relatively new innovation from the Russians. They've taken the old propeller-powered, motor-powered Shahid, which was relatively slow-moving. They've put a jet engine on that instead, which means it moves much faster and is much harder to shoot down. And by the time they're effectively firing at it with a machine gun from the back of a 4x4, that is really a last desperate effort to try to bring down a drone to save people. But by that point, it was already heading for its target, and there was very little chance of actually stopping it doing the further damage that was inflicted.
23: Dan Johnson in Kyiv. Donald Trump has won the latest round in an ongoing legal battle over his sprawling plans to rebuild part of the White House. The US Supreme Court says work can temporarily resume on a massive 8,400 square meter ballroom, a key part of the president's plans to extensively reshape the US Capitol. The decision allows judges more time to weigh up an emergency appeal by the Trump administration after a lower court ruling demanded a halt to construction by Friday. Oliver Conway asked our White House reporter Bernd de Boosman for his assessment of the latest ruling.
7: What the action is known, it's called an administrative stay, and it really gives the justices time to consider the administration's broader request to let work continue on the ballroom. But President Trump will certainly be very pleased. In recent days, he's really been framing this not only as a ballroom as it was initially envisioned when it was announced last year, but more as a national security complex that he says is kind of vital to protect presidents and their families and important guests in the future. From where I'm sitting just outside the White House, I can see the two massive cranes over what used to be the East Room of the White House. Last week, the administration's attorneys said that the work was about 65% done. And since then, reporters have been seeing and hearing very much work continue, sometimes for much of the day, 20 hours a day in some instances. So it's very much a work in progress, even as this whole legal battle's been playing out in the U.S. court system.
9: And is it an issue that American voters actually care about?
7: I think many Americans that are kind of purists in the sense that they think that these historical sites should be kept in place, they certainly bought the argument in the initial lawsuit that this process requires a more formal review process with public comment invited. On the other hand, many of the president's supporters certainly are supportive of the ballroom being built, especially now that it's been framed from a security perspective, especially given that there have been multiple attempts on President Trump's life.
9: And does this suggest that the ballroom will ultimately get completed?
7: The fact remains that the East Room of the White House is gone, and much of this project is already built. Whether or not it continues, the fact is the White House has already been transformed for the future, and there's I see very little possibility of it going back to the way it was.
23: Bernd de Boosman. And in the last few hours, President Trump has said he's grateful for the Supreme Court's decision. The Netherlands has fined the US tech company Uber $966 million in what amounts to one of the largest ever penalties issued under Europe's technology privacy rules. The Dutch regulator says the ride-hailing group used automated systems to deactivate driver accounts without giving them adequate warning. It's the latest huge fine issued by European regulators who've imposed billions of dollars in penalties on US tech companies due to privacy, competition and digital market rules. The newsroom's Pete Ross has been investigating this story and gave me the latest.
11: This particular case began with complaints from drivers in France and relates to events between 2020 and 2022. Uber temporarily suspended the accounts of some drivers when its systems concluded, without human intervention or oversight, that drivers were guilty of fraud. Now, when we say fraud, examples of that could be drivers taking a longer route than was necessary, so in order to inflate fares, or so-called ghost rides that involve drivers accepting a trip, then sitting still without moving, the motivation being that whoever's hailed that ride would get frustrated, cancel, and then the rider gets a cash payment without actually having to do any work or perhaps crucially using any gas. Now, Uber says that under the automated detection system, suspensions for those suspected of these sorts of scams were usually brief. However, the Dutch regulator says that drivers caught by this system who also had a low rating found themselves permanently locked out by computer, and that's in a breach of his rules. Essentially, Uber drivers would perhaps open up their account to find that they could no longer access it. It means that they couldn't go out and earn a living, and that contravenes these GDPR, these European General Data Protection Regulation rules, which essentially say, amongst many of them, that say that automatically deciding, or computers automatically deciding, making decisions that would impinge on someone's employment is against their rules. Now, Uber disputes that this happened and it's going to appeal this latest fine.
23: Yeah, it's an enormous fine and an interesting case, but Uber is far from the only big

0: administration has frequently clashed with Europe's general data protection regulation, the GDPR. It says that it impacts the American tech industry from being able to thrive. And recently he wrote on his Truth Social network that the United States of America is not a piggy bank for Europe, nor will it be allowed.
1: Pete Ross. Uber isn't the only company in the news for being fined. The video app TikTok is shelling out hundreds of millions of dollars to settle a case with the US government. It's accused TikTok and its parent company ByteDance of violating children's privacy laws. Let's get more from our North America technology correspondent, Lily Jamali, who joins me live on the line from San Francisco. Lily, give us details of this penalty.
2: Sure. So it's $400 million total. $300 million of it, according to the Department of Justice, is going to be paid up front, basically. And then the DOJ also is asking for the elimination of a previous deal from 2019, back when TikTok was called something different, called Musical.ly at the time. And that deal called for the app to do more to protect kids at that time. The government is asking the court to approve the vacating of a what's known as a consent decree with the Federal Trade Commission. And if that goes through, then ByteDance and TikTok will pay an extra $100 million, which brings the total to $400 million. This is being called by Department of Justice lawyers one of the largest recoveries ever obtained in a case having to do with a law known as COPPA, the Children's Online Privacy Protection Act.
1: Yeah, so the U.S. Justice Department conceded that TikTok had strengthen safeguards for younger users. So what does that actually mean?
2: Yeah, so you might remember back in January, the TikTok deal, which we've been talking so much about over the last 2 years, finally went through. And so that created this joint venture for TikTok just in the United States. If you recall, the reason for that was because there was concern about China's ownership of ByteDance, because ByteDance is based in China. The fact that this platform was controlled by a Chinese company, there were concerns about the security of the data on American users. So this new joint venture is supposed to secure that data. There have been these changes to ownership now and then changes to privacy practices. From what the DOJ says, the joint venture now, you know, requires all users to say when they were born. And so in their view, the platform now has these systems in place to identify children under the age of 13 adequately. So even kids who say they are older than that but aren't can be identified using technology. And they have staffed up in that area, they've deleted somewhere on the order of tens of thousands of accounts.
1: Is this going to have any effect on the Meta trial that's currently underway?
2: So it's the same law, partly, that is part of the state's dispute with Meta, these 29 states that are suing the company. COPPA, which I mentioned earlier, is all about children's privacy. So there again, you have this accusation coming from the states that Meta knowingly harvested the data of children under the age of 13 without their parents' consent. But it's a different company. I have to say, you know, it's possible that TikTok saw the fact that that case has gone all the way to trial. Companies do that only if they have to, but are willing to have some of their dirty laundry aired in public view. It's certainly possible that TikTok saw that case and said, maybe we need to move forward here.
1: Lily, thank you. Lily Jamali. 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Still to come.
3: A lot of guys in my line of business, you know, they develop drug addictions, and I got a country addiction.
1: The Killers frontman Brandon Flowers on why he's putting away his synthesizer. Scientists and weather experts are warning that the biggest El Nino for a century will bring even stronger heat waves, severe droughts, more flooding, and higher prices in 2027. It's a weather phenomenon that occurs naturally every few years when sea temperatures rise at least half a degree Celsius above the baseline. Scientists say temperatures in the Pacific Ocean could climb as high as 4 degrees above normal this year, and it's already having an impact, as our environment correspondent Matt McGrath reports.
4: In Peru this week, the famous Machu Picchu tourist trail closed because of flooding, said to be linked

0: to a strengthening El Niño. This is the naturally occurring pattern that shifts weather across the globe. Scientists are growing ever more concerned that this year's event will be exceptionally strong with widespread impacts. Professor Adam Scaife is the Met Office's head of long-range forecasting.
1: I have never seen an event like this in our forecasts. The tropical Pacific is warming faster than I've ever seen. We think that when it peaks in November and December, it's likely to be record event, unprecedented beyond anything we've seen in living memory.
0: In Panama, drought has drained the freshwater lakes which feed the shipping canal, forcing authorities to cut the number of vessels passing through. And the effects are already reaching people's pockets. India, the world's second biggest sugar producer, is now importing for the first time in a decade. A weak monsoon has hit production, and prices have jumped 40% in 2 months. And it's not just food that's likely to be impacted. The same global weather turmoil could push up energy prices too. Professor Amanda Maycock is from the University of Leeds.
2: I think we're definitely looking at the compound effect of different influences from a weather and a climate perspective. You know, the prices of things like liquid natural gas imports and so on can be affected by demand that's happening elsewhere in the world, which may well be affected by the El Niño if there are droughts in certain regions, reductions in the production of hydroelectricity, for example, in places like Brazil. That could have a knock-on effect.
0: The effects depend on where you are in the globe. As mentioned, a weaker monsoon in India, but for the UK, the prediction is for more rain in a wetter, stormier autumn. El Niño itself is a naturally occurring event, and there's no clear evidence that climate change is making it stronger. But it's arriving in an already warmer world, and that, scientists say, is what will sharpen its impacts. With all the extra heat it's set to release from the ocean into the atmosphere, next year is very likely to be the hottest ever recorded.
3: Matt McGrath. The BBC has learned that Meghan, the Duchess of Sussex, is in talks to return to acting with a role in the Netflix series The Gentlemen.
4: For years, we've been living in the zoo and contracting. Now we're living in the jungle and expanding.
3: The action comedy show is yet to be officially renewed for a third season. Meghan and her husband, Prince Harry, are expected to move back to the UK this month after living in California for the past 6 years. The BBC's royal correspondent, Daniela Ralph, gave us this update from outside Buckingham Palace.
5: We knew that for Meghan, a return to acting was on the cards, and we now have a clue as to what she might be doing. The BBC has learned that Meghan is in talks to appear in the Netflix series The Gentlemen, created by Guy Ritchie. We understand that the talks are in the early stages, but this would be her first significant acting role since her marriage to Prince Harry. Much of the past two series of The Gentlemen have been filmed in the Cotswolds, in the area where it is rumoured Harry and Meghan will set up home in the UK. The series is a comedy about a duke, which is familiar territory for Meghan, but this one becomes a drug baron. There are no details yet about the discussions or the kind of role Meghan may get, but what's become increasingly clear is that her return to acting has been an important part of the decision to come back to the UK.
3: More on that on the BBC News website front page, along with a story featuring Meghan's husband, Prince Harry, who has had some legal problems, and full details, as I say, on the BBC News front page, bbcnews.com. Beyonce did it, as did Lana Del Rey. And now, Brandon Flowers has gone country. He's better known for performing with synthesizers with his group The Killers, which has formed in Las Vegas and started out as an alternative rock and new wave band. But for his new solo album, Thrasher, the singer has gone back to the country music his dad played in the car on the school run. Our music correspondent Mark Savage reports. Are we human,
6: or are we dancing? For the last 25 years, we've been used to hearing Brandon Flowers sounding like this, but his new album takes a different direction. It's just another day
7: in paradise. What made you want to make a country record?
8: If you followed the band, we've always given, there's always been little hints. A lot of guys in my line of business, you know, they develop drug addictions, and I got a country addiction.
6: The album was inspired by Brandon's return to his hometown in Utah and the memories of his childhood that prompted.
8: At first I was a little bit like an adolescent, I think. But now it's just, we're really fortunate that we're able to raise the kids in Utah. And, you know, I would take them to the park where my dad taught me to ride a bike.
9: The pond is fed by July melted snow.
8: The seasons did have a big impact on me. And it's actually crept its way into quite a bit of the songwriting.
9: Last thing that I heard, you were doing okay.
6: The album's also full of personal reflections. In one song, Brandon imagines meeting Elvis Presley and asking him, is the fame and the fortune really worth it?
8: That's maybe the most weirdly poignant moment on the record. When he laughs when I ask him if it was all worth it. Because that's just something that I'm letting you in on maybe more about myself, you know, than on any other song I think that I've ever written.
7: Is it all worth it?
8: I don't know. Yeah, sometimes I wonder, what am I trying to achieve and what am I trying to prove and who am I trying to prove it to? You know, I'm trying to explain to my kids, you know, because I worry about them comparing themselves to my success. And there's so much luck involved in my success. You know, my dad didn't have anything like that. But I think, is he less happy than me or more? He may be more happy than I am. And he made $25,000 a year, you know, and barely got by. But he's 82 and he paints and goes to garage sales and he's like pumped for that. He's pumped for it. Yeah, I don't know if it's worth it. I don't know anymore.
6: That fame can all be traced back to this song. Mr. Brightside, written in 2001, propelled the Killers to the top of the bill at festivals like Reading, Leeds and Glastonbury. It's now the longest running entry ever in the UK singles chart, with 519 weeks in the top 100.
7: How do you even begin to comprehend that?
8: It's hard to wrap your head around it. And I just tell people I genuinely don't feel a part of it so much anymore. It's a song that it's the world's song, you know. I don't think, oh, that's my song. You just hear it and it just exists. I don't know.
7: Do you still get a thrill when the audience sings every word back to you?
8: Yeah, no, I mean, I can still, there's an enthusiasm, obviously, that you can pick up on. And you know that some of these people, it might be their first time hearing it. And so that doesn't get old.
3: Brandon Flowers in conversation with the BBC's Mark Savage. The main news this hour, a double Russian drone attack on a shopping centre in central Ukraine has killed at least 15 people and injured 130 others. Full details in the latest edition of the Global News podcast, which we've just recorded. You can pick it up in all the usual places. Thanks for listening.
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15: I'm Justin Webb, and you're about to hear Americast, the BBC's podcast on all things America from the BBC World Service. In today's episode, as Donald Trump threatens US allies, Oman and South Korea, over his war with Iran, we look at why the US president is unable to shake off the growing conflict. What is the wider impact on Donald Trump and his presidency beyond falling popularity and elections approaching? That's all coming up on Americast. I'll be back in a few minutes with Sarah Smith after the news.
3: BBC News with Alex Ridson. Last-ditch trade talks between the US and Canada have failed to yield an agreement, meaning Washington will now introduce 50% tariffs on a range of Canadian goods. Canada has promised to match the taxes. TikTok has agreed to pay $400 million to settle a case with the US government over claims it violated children's online privacy laws. The US Justice Department has accused the platform of illegally collecting children's information. Rescuers in Ukraine have pulled another body from the rubble of a shopping centre in Kryvyi Rih, which was targeted by Russian drones on Friday, bringing the number of dead to 16. 9 people are still missing. 130 people were wounded in the attack. The US Supreme Court says work can temporarily resume on a new White House ballroom while judges weigh up an appeal against a challenge to the project. The decision pauses a lower court ruling demanding a halt to construction. Mexico's government has said a decision by the government of Sinaloa, Ruben Rocha Moya, to return to office after a 3-month absence is a personal choice. An investigation into charges of drug trafficking against him by the U.S. Department of Justice is continuing. The Trump administration has re-emphasized its opposition to Israel annexing the West Bank. However, the State Department has avoided condemning Israeli plans to build a large new settlement on the so-called E1 area. The FBI has returned 48 looted artifacts to Egypt. It comes after an investigation confirmed they had been illegally removed from the country. And China's World Humanoid Robot Games opens in Beijing this weekend. More than 2,000 robots from 16 countries will take part, competing in events such as sprinting, football and folding laundry. BBC News.
15: Again and again in his political career, Donald Trump has been on the ropes and has managed to fight back. Is he in a situation now from which he cannot escape? Is there no fight back possible for him? The war in Iran is stuck, it seems, and there is a sense among some Americans that he really is out of ideas this time. The Democrats sense an opportunity.
16: See, he doesn't want to do the job. He wants to build his ballroom and travel with Natalie on their apparently defenseless flying palace gifted by the Emir of Qatar.
15: Ouch on many fronts. That was the Georgia Senator John Ossoff. The White House reacting pretty angrily to what he said, particularly about the president's executive assistant, Natalie Harp. It does feel as if the White House is under siege at the moment. Can he get out of this scrape? Welcome to Americast with Sarah Smith and me, Justin Webb.
17: Americast.
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19: You hear that sound? Oh, I think when I hear that sound, it reminds me of money.
20: 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But under President Trump, we are finishing it.
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23: I have 4 words for you. Turn the volume up.
24: Hello, it's Sarah here in the BBC's Washington Bureau.
15: And it's Justin in the worldwide headquarters of Americast in London, England, at 3 o'clock in the afternoon on Wednesday, London time.
24: And Justin, it's with some trepidation I want to start a conversation about what's going on with Donald Trump and Iran, because although there's bits of news every day coming out, it's so difficult to get a real grip on what's actually happening and what direction we're going in. And the more I kind of angst about how to analyse this, how to express it, the more I'm realising, I think, that Donald Trump doesn't really understand where we are or where we're going either. So let's try and explore that and see if we can make some sense of what the strategy, if there is one, is that's going on right now.
15: Yeah, and if there isn't one, then that's also important, isn't it? Because that's a commentary, and I think we're going to come to this as a sort of theme of this episode. If there is no strategy, if he really is flailing about, and if his people are unable properly to explain what he is doing, then that is quite a serious moment. And it's worth saying right at the top, isn't it, Sarah? This podcast has always treated Donald Trump seriously. We've taken him seriously and occasionally literally as well. In other words, we have treated the things that he has wanted to do and his extraordinary political abilities as real, because they are real. And we've also treated his supporters as real supporters who have a genuine desire to see things done in the United States. So this podcast has not been a place where we've just endlessly been laughing at Donald Trump and suggesting he is about to fall and to fail, which is, I think, the important context for what we are about to say now.
24: Yeah, it's getting more and more confusing what he's saying, and it's more and more contradictory as well. Throughout the course of the conflict with Iran, he's often made some quite optimistic, maybe the generous way of putting it, statements about being close to a deal. Quite often he said them, it appeared, in order to kind of boost the markets a bit if they were getting the jitters about the oil price. But it's more erratic now, what he's been saying. Let's just go through the last couple of days. On Monday, we had him threatening to bomb Oman, a US ally who's talking to Iran at the moment about trying to reopen the Strait of Hormuz. He was going to bomb them to S, he said, if they got in the way of a deal. And on the same day, he said that he had back-channel negotiations going on with the IRGC, the Iranian Revolutionary Guard Corps, which was denied by Iran. And then on Tuesday, he says there's no talks going on with Iran at all, contradicting himself, insists that the Strait of Hormuz remains open. It's not. Ships have been fired on this week. Somebody's been killed this week trying to get through the Strait of Hormuz. And he's been posting some rather bizarre things on social media, including a graphic that claimed that the Strait of Hormuz was now American territory. And that's before, Justin, we even get into what he's been saying about other countries as well around the world.
15: Yeah. So then he issues this order on Tuesday night to scale back the joint military training drills with South Korea, apparently in retaliation for its decision, for South Korea's decision, not to get involved in the Iran war. Let's listen to what he told reporters. This is his justification of it all. It's in the White House. It was on Monday.
0: When I called recently the president of South Korea, who I like, I think he's very nice, actually. But I called him, I said, would you like to give us a little hand? We don't need help with Iran, but if you'd like, give us a hand with Iran. He said, no, thanks. And I said, wait a minute, we have 39,000 soldiers over there guarding you from Kim Jong-un, your next door neighbor, and you're not going to help us on a very easy military operation in Iran? That's strange. And then they say, well, they don't want to get involved with guarding the strait where they get most of their oil. They get 50% of their oil and they don't want to get involved. Why are we doing it?
24: So, Justin, this was a real surprise. the president turning his attention to the Korean Peninsula, and two, lashing out at South Korea, another staunch ally, usually, of the United States, who it seems he wants to punish for not enthusiastically joining his war with Iran, even though he said he didn't need their help, and because he thinks that there's too many US service members there, too much subsidy, essentially, from the United States towards South Korea. But it's also part of him rekindling his flirtation, I think, is the best way to put it, with the North Korean leader, Kim Jong-un.
15: Yeah, and he was asked, wasn't he, about that. Let's listen, actually, to the obvious question that arose from his decision to scale back those military exercises.
1: How do you respond to the folks who say that you are prioritizing the interests of adversaries in North Korea over our longtime partners by scaling back
0: the
1: military exercises?
0: No, I'm making it much safer. You see, I'm actually making it much safer. Kim Jong-un has always treated me with great respect, and we met on numerous occasions, actually, two primary occasions, spoken and spent time. I understand him. He understands me. You're doing war games. I get along with him. You know, he didn't like Biden. He didn't like Obama. He didn't like anybody. But I get along with them very well. Now, what I'm doing is making things safer.
24: Now, that's a questionable claim. But there are reports that Donald Trump's really eager to have another meeting with Kim Jong-un, that he wants him to come to the United States before the end of this year, maybe in November or so. And if there is any pattern here at all, Justin, it is Donald Trump's love of a military dictator, his desire to curry favour with Vladimir Putin, President Xi in China, with Kim Jong-un in North Korea. He's got this kind of adoration and fascination for the world's more reviled dictators at the price of his democratic allies.
15: Yeah, there was this great article by Peggy Noonan, who was once Ronald Reagan's speechwriter. So she's a veteran, I think she'll forgive me for saying. She writes for the Wall Street Journal. She has a column in the Wall Street Journal. She's increasingly worried about Trump. She wasn't necessarily against him when he was elected a second time. She could see why he was elected, rather, as I was saying, we could on this podcast. But she's now saying, and I thought it was such a telling point, and it goes to what you've just been talking about, Sarah. She says the thing is about Trump, he's always trying to move on. He's always trying to find something else, some other. He gets bored, he gets frustrated, and he's always, and in previous times, has always been able to find another target, ruffle some other feathers, pick a new fight, have a new argument, and move on. And with Iran, you know, you can see him trying to move on with Kim Jong-un. You can see him trying to move on the subject and also the focus of everyone's attention. But the trouble is with Iran, it's such a big thing that has happened, and it's having such an impact potentially on him domestically as well because of the price of gas, etc., that he's just not able to move on. And you can sort of feel his frustration, can't you, in that?
24: Yes, you can. And we'll get to how it's impacting the politics domestically here in a bit. But let's just unpick a little bit of what we think he's trying to do here. What they're saying around the White House, what aides to Donald Trump are telling us off the record, is that this is part of a strategic pivot where Donald Trump is now going to look at Korea, look at talking to Kim Jong-un, look at other parts of the world where he thinks his attention is needed and deprioritize Iran. Now, I mean, do they think that we were born yesterday? I mean, obviously, he is trying to change the subject. Obviously, he's trying to move on from Iran because he's stuck. He's in a quagmire of his own making. He doesn't know what to do. Iran are pretty clearly dug in without any prospect of doing a deal this side of the midterm elections because they know the war carrying on hurts Donald Trump domestically. So, yeah, he's trying to change the subject, possibly because he's bored of it, also because he's stuck. But it's not necessarily going to work. And there's no intellectual coherence around this at all, because Kim Jong-un is another leader with nuclear weapons, the number of which have vastly increased since he first engaged with Donald Trump during Donald Trump's first term. Nothing to do with the relationship Donald Trump built up with him has in any way stopped North Korea developing and increasing its nuclear weapons, whereas he is now stuck in this war of choice with Iran to try and stop them developing any of them at all. It doesn't make any sense.
15: Yeah, and that side of him, it's what Susie Wiles, his chief of staff, once called his alcoholic's personality, isn't it? This idea that he just goes on and goes on and is endlessly optimistic in spite of things not going well. And that actually, again, is brought up in Peggy Noonan's article, because I haven't read it yet, but I know you've read this book that has been written by two New York Times journalists about the first half of the second term. And one of the things she refers to, which I think is in that book, is a conversation he has with Tucker Carlson, his former ally. I don't think you could really call them allies anymore, but Tucker Carlson, the right-wing media personality, who rings him and says he's worried about the idea of going to war with Iran. This is before the war actually happens. And Trump says to Tucker Carlson, it'll be fine. Don't worry about it. It's going to be okay. And Carlson says, how do you know it's going to be okay? And Trump replies, because it always is. And that it's that sort of sense that somehow there is always a way out. Just as there was a way out when he was down and out and he lost the election in 2020 and everyone said he's finished and he was going to go to jail and all the rest of it. And there was a way out. And I think he still thinks that about Iran. And it must be immensely, immensely frustrating to him that he hasn't found it.
24: And of course, up until that point, when he's having that conversation with Tucker Carlson, it has all gone all right. He took a big risk last year, June last year, bombing Iran's nuclear sites. That could have spiraled into something really dangerous in the Middle East, but it didn't. Iran didn't retaliate particularly strongly. It was a pretty significant victory for America and for Donald Trump. And then, of course, they had great success in Venezuela at the very start of this year. So he felt emboldened by this. He was doing difficult things, using the military around the world to achieve his ends with remarkable ease. up until that point without ever actually coming stuck like he is now. And so he just presumed that Iran was going to go the same way and brushed away people's warnings about what could happen with the Strait of Hormuz, for instance, and the enormous problems that that's causing for him economically and politically up to this point. It is as though this is the first time actually in his life he has met a situation that he cannot bend to his will or use to his advantage, and he doesn't know where to go from here.
15: And it feels really striking, doesn't it, that all the years of the left-wing comics, the late-night shows having a go at him, all the times that they've tried to get fellow Americans to laugh at him, just hasn't really worked. He's never quite stuck. And yet now there are some politicians who are beginning to land blows on him. And the biggest of those blows, it seems, comes from this guy, John Ossoff, who we've talked about briefly, haven't we, as a potential presidential candidate, still in his 30s, Democratic senator from Georgia, is up for election in the midterms and looks as if he's going to win the right to go back to the Senate for the state of Georgia. He makes this speech in which he refers at the beginning to the plight of the USS Lincoln, this ship, this aircraft carrier that's been at sea far too long because of the Iran conflict. But then, oh my goodness, he jams in a few other things as well.
16: And while the sailors on the Lincoln fight his war, while he fruitlessly drains our munitions and oil reserves, the president sleeps through his meetings. He golfs and trades stocks. See, he doesn't want to do the job. He wants to build his ballroom and travel with Natalie on their apparently defenseless flying palace gifted by the Emir of Qatar.
24: Not just on that flying palace, is it, that he travels with Natalie? She was also one of the very small number of Trump's closest staff who was smuggled off Air Force One and onto that military jet that flew out of Turkey to the UK as he returned from the NATO conference because there was a security threat against him. So that tells you just how close Natalie is to him. But I think John Ossoff really hit a nerve when he mentioned her in that speech.
15: And that is because, and a lot of people think he went too far and shouldn't have mentioned her, but it's because she has, and it is fair to say this, isn't it, a peculiar adoration for Donald Trump. And there's a sort of subtext there which suggests it's a relationship that is closer than it should be. And he didn't actually say that, but he kind of leaves it hanging there. So it's a particular needling of Donald Trump as well. It's worth making that plain, isn't it?
24: Yeah, and let's just remind Americasters about Natalie, whom we've been talking about for 2 years.
15: Yeah, we were there first.
24: Yes, exactly. We discovered Natalie long before John Ossoff had ever heard of her. She's a very close aide of Donald Trump. And one of her functions is to print out things from the internet for him, favourable coverage, things that have been posted on social media, things that will flatter him and reinforce his ideas about himself. So she's often delivering good news to Donald Trump. She helps with his social media posts. She's up with him late in the night often, typing them out. She trolls the internet and finds some of those more bizarre memes and things that Donald Trump likes to post on social media. And he has said of her that long after everybody else has left and gone and found new jobs and is are making money off the back of their time in the administration, the one person, apart from his family, who will stick with him will be Natalie Harp, he says.
15: Yeah. And it really has upset the White House, hasn't it? It's worth quoting directly the director of communications, Stephen Chung, who launched this attack on Ossoff after those comments. So this is what he said. The biggest loser in politics, instead of denigrating hardworking people serving their country, John should look deep into his soul and ask himself why he's a miserable person who hates this country. That suggests to me, Sarah, that this really did hit home.
24: Oh, yes. And if people hadn't picked up that reference to Natalie and John Ossoff's speech, the White House's reaction to it has made sure that everybody is very, very well aware of this, because it wasn't just that reaction from Stephen Chung. Donald Trump was asked about this when he had reporters in the Oval Office at the beginning of the week. A CNN reporter was just asked, what did he make of these comments from Ossoff, and read them out. And he was furious. He shut her down. She was a reporter from CNN, attacked her, calling her fake news and bad at her job. But then the White House went on social media and really lashed out at this woman, saying that her children should be ashamed of her, that she was terrible at her job. I mean, really vicious and over-the-top attack on her personally, which of course provoked its own reaction with lots and lots of other reporters coming to her defence and turning this into a big story that it didn't need to be, and causing lots and lots of people to ask, why are they so sensitive about any mention of Natalie, who happens to be a very, very attractive woman, often seen at Donald Trump's side, and described today in the New York Times, because everybody's writing about her now, New York Times calls her a platinum blonde geezer of positivity, there to buck him up when the going gets rough.
15: And it's worth just going through those words again. So it's travel with Natalie is just, well, it's three words, isn't it, which caused that damage. But apparently defenceless flying palace gifted by the Emir of Qatar. He's golfing and trading stocks. He doesn't want to do the job. All these needles somehow jammed together like that by Ossoff just seem to hit home in a way that they hadn't before. And I wonder whether that is in part just because of the context, because Donald Trump is very, very unpopular at the moment. And you think of presidents in the past who've done badly in midterm elections, and they often do. Obama, Bush, W. Bush, both of them very much come to mind, and both of them suffered really quite grievously at midterm elections. But actually, I was looking there, approval ratings at the time of their midterms were both in the 40s, sort of 42 to 45 range. And Donald Trump, you've probably seen the latest polls more than I have, but I think he's down in the mid-30s, isn't he? And if that is the case, then the context for this attack from Ossoff is that a lot of people have made up their minds against Donald Trump. And that is a very big deal for the future of his presidency.
24: Yeah, and you're right about his favourability ratings. They're very low, in the low 30s in some polls, as bad as they have ever been. We're seeing evidence in some of the primary elections that are going on at the moment, and there's a special election in Pennsylvania still being counted right now as we're talking on Wednesday afternoon, your time, Justin, Wednesday morning, my time. This is a seat for a state house elected representative. It's a by-election that's taking place in a county that Donald Trump won in double digits in 24, and currently the Democrat is running ahead in that. If that's a foretaste of what we're going to see in the midterms, the shellacking that Barack Obama got in 2010 is going to look like nothing when we see what's going to happen with the Democrats, if it carries on as the way it is at the moment.
15: And what about the Democrats' ability to make hay while this particular sun is shining? So we mentioned the John Ossoff speech, which I think was a really, really telling moment in American politics, actually, wasn't it? I don't know if you agree, Sarah. It just seemed to me that it encapsulated so much and was so much more eloquent than so many Democrats from the left and right of the party have managed to be in recent years.
24: Yes, and it succeeded in putting John Ossoff very much on everybody's radar as a potential 2028 presidential candidate as well. So, you know, ticked all the boxes for him.
15: I noticed him saying he didn't want to do it. I mean, he was very certain about it. He obviously knew the question was coming. I can't remember where he appeared, but immediately after that speech, someone said, look, you're in line now for 28 for the nomination. He said in terms, no, I am not interested in doing that, which, I mean, he may or may not be interested. And it could be that he isn't, because I think he's got quite young children. As I say, is he 39 or something like that? So he's got plenty of time ahead of him. The thing that interested me, though, Sarah, is that he is, it's not exactly on the right of the party, but he's certainly not on the progressive left of the party. And it's interesting that he has managed to hit home and thrill Democrats as if what they're wanting is not necessarily the policies of the progressive left or indeed the policies of the moderate right of the party. They just want people who are good politicians. And it's something we've talked about before on the pod, is this desire for quality candidates who are able to pack a punch And it doesn't really matter, actually, if they're from the left of the party or the right of the party, wherever they're from. They've just got to be able to do the job. And that seemed to me to be interesting, that Ossoff is not a progressive left person, is not like Al-Sayed, who we've talked about in Michigan, is not at all like Zoran Mamdani, the mayor of New York. He's not politically very close to them. But my goodness, he is vigorous and aggressive when it comes to Trump. And that, it seems to me, is what the party kind of needs.
24: What it needs right now is people like him who are eloquent Trump critics to keep the focus on Donald Trump. And that's why this is so smart, because going into midterm elections, even though Donald Trump's name's not on the ballot, the Democrats need to make this a referendum on his presidency. Now is the time to be asking some tough questions about what Donald Trump has been doing and save your platform for the future for a different election. And that's one of the ways in which I think the Democratic Socialists are muddying the waters a little bit for Democrats when it comes to what they ought to be doing right now with the midterms.
15: Yeah, well, it certainly has happened in the last few days. They've got under Donald Trump's skin, no doubt about that, although he has, it's fair to say, assisted them in doing that. OK, before we go.
2: I pledge allegiance to the United States of America.
15: We have been deluged. Deluged in the best way possible. Voice notes, pictures, messages, stories from you, our Americasters, and we're building that map of our listeners state by state with the aim of hearing from all 50 states. Today, we are ticking off the Sunshine State.
4: This is Hunter calling in from sunny Central Florida. When people think about Florida, they usually picture beaches, theme parks, hurricanes, and alligators casually strolling through neighborhoods like they pay HOA dues. And honestly, that's not entirely inaccurate. Florida is one of the few places where you can watch a rocket launch in the morning and later see somebody chasing patio furniture down the street before a hurricane. But day to day, what people are really talking about right now is insurance and housing costs. Homeowners insurance premiums and property prices have become huge concerns for families, retirees, and first-time home buyers. Politically, Florida keeps drawing national attention, too. Ron DeSantis recently said one of his proudest accomplishments as governor was helping lead the effort that resulted in Florida having more registered Republicans and Democrats statewide, which a lot of people here see as symbolic of how much the state has politically shifted over the last decade.
24: And electorally interesting as well, actually, because another Democratic Socialist, well, member of the party, she wasn't endorsed by them, though, Angie Nixon, has won a primary to run for one of the congressional seats in Florida. Not a seat the Democrats were ever particularly likely to win, it has to be said. But nonetheless, even in Florida, Democratic Socialists are making their voices heard in the Democratic Party. And one of your favourite states, isn't it, Justin?
15: Yeah, it was. I've actually done what Hunter said there. So I watched a rocket take off, and it wasn't exactly a hurricane, but I did see people then battening down their homes to the south of the state after driving for a few hours. And there's this one road, the I-95, that goes all the way down as far as Miami. In fact, I think it goes further than Miami, doesn't it, into the Keys. So there's this thing about Florida that always in my mind also encapsulates that sense of journeying. In America, you can go from place to place and see different things and experience them, and experience them in a way that is, in Florida, often sunbaked, which I think rather adds to the experience, or the glamour of the experience, certainly does to English people.
24: Yeah, it's not all glamorous. I remember last year we were there in the aftermath of a hurricane, wading through, I mean, it wasn't that deep, sort of knee-deep water to go and try and talk to some owners whose house looked like it had been quite badly damaged, only to have them shouting at us to get out of the water because they had seen an alligator in the floodwaters, which were covering what had been the main road. Anyway, I got out of there pretty damn quick, as I'm sure you can imagine.
15: Righty-ho, thanks for that, Hunter. And to everyone else, do get in touch. You don't need to live in this state that you bring to our attention. You don't even need to live in America, to be honest, to claim it. It's a state that perhaps you have a link with through study, work, holiday, whatever. Tell us what is going on in it or what matters to you about it. Could be a fun fact, could be something we don't know, could be something we know all too well. The only state, actually, that we haven't received an entry for is Iowa. And we've only got one entry as well for both Wyoming and Kansas. So there you are. Go ahead and claim those states. The WhatsApp, 44330123 9480, americast@bbc.co.uk.
24: We'll see you all later. Bye-bye.
15: Bye.
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9: BBC World Service, it's 5 hours GMT. Welcome to Weekend with Julian Warica. 16 people have died after a Russian drone attack which hit a shopping centre in Ukraine. Meanwhile, on National Flag Day in Russia, can President Putin still get people to rally around it?
17: For a big bunch of people, he's still a symbol of victorious, glorious war. But, let's say, average Russian doesn't accept the idea that Putin is untouchable right now.
9: Also, is the El Nino weather system a threat to the Panama Canal? The Ebola outbreak in the DRC is growing rapidly, with more than 2,500 deaths now recorded. We'll have the latest. And Hollywood's new critically acclaimed star. Meep, meep. How the new Roadrunner and Wile E. Coyote movie went from being a tax write-off for its studio to a hugely popular smash with audiences. That's all after the world news.
25: BBC News with Fiona MacDonald. After days of intensive talks, the US and Canada have failed to reach a trade deal. US tariffs of 50% on about $20 billion worth of Canadian goods are now coming into effect. Ariane Schippers reports.
26: The trade talks went to the wire, but just before the expiry of the deadline set by President Trump, both sides announced that no agreement had been reached. The Canadian Prime Minister Mark Carney said he had decided to suspend negotiations because US trade terms were unfair and there had not been enough progress to meet Canadian objectives. He added the US tariffs would be matched dollar for dollar. The US Trade Representative Jameson Greer said Canada had declined to finalize a trade deal and accused Ottawa of, as he put it, continuing its retaliation against the US.
25: The video app TikTok has agreed to pay $400 million to settle a case with the US government over claims it violated children's online privacy laws. Lily Jamali reports.
27: This agreement is being called one of the largest child privacy settlements in history. The lawsuit was brought by the U.S. Department of Justice in 2024 when Joe Biden was president. The department alleged TikTok and its parent company ByteDance collected vast amounts of data on millions of users under the age of 13, including names and email addresses. TikTok had been accused of violating the Children's Online Privacy Protection Act, a federal law known as COPPA. That same law is the one several U.S. states allege that Meta has violated, which it denies. That case is currently being heard by a court in California.
25: Rescuers in Ukraine have pulled another body from the rubble of a shopping centre in Kryvyi Rih, which was targeted by Russian drones in a daylight raid on Friday, bringing the number of dead to 16. They've been working through the night to try to locate 9 people still missing. A second drone hit the building half an hour after the first. President Zelensky described it as cynical and despicable.
28: A rescue operation is underway in Kryvyi Rih following an attack on a shopping centre. All necessary resources have been mobilised. Unfortunately, many people have been injured and killed. The attack was carried out by several Russian drones. It was a deliberate, cowardly attack, one strike after another.
25: The Trump administration has re-emphasized its opposition to Israel annexing the West Bank, but has avoided directly condemning Israeli plans to build a large new settlement on the so-called E1 area east of Jerusalem. The comments from the US State Department came as Israel faced growing international criticism for advancing plans for the project earlier this week. The development would, in effect, divide the West Bank in two and isolate East Jerusalem, with settlements illegal under international law. BBC News. The U.S. Supreme Court says work can temporarily resume on the White House ballroom while judges weigh up an emergency appeal by the Trump administration against a challenge to the building project. The decision pauses a lower court ruling demanding a halt to construction by Friday. It concluded this month that building the controversial addition probably needed congressional approval to continue. The Mexican government has said a decision by the governor of Sinaloa to return to office after a 3 months' absence is a personal choice. The Interior Ministry said an investigation into charges of drug trafficking against him and 9 other individuals named by the U.S. Department of Justice was continuing. Ruben Rocha Moya earlier said Mexican authorities had found no evidence to support the accusations against him. The FBI has returned 48 looted artefacts to Egypt after an investigation confirmed they'd been illegally removed from the country. Shaima Khalil reports.
3: Carved figures, amulets and objects once placed inside ancient tombs are among the artefacts which have been handed back to Egypt. The 48 pieces date from the Pharaonic, Roman and Coptic periods. The FBI in Los Angeles says experts confirmed they'd been illegally removed from the country. But the investigation remains open as agents search for possible accomplices and other missing treasures. The operation is part of an agreement signed by Washington and Cairo in 2016, designed to stop trafficked antiquities entering America and help send stolen objects home.
25: China's World Humanoid Robot Games open in Beijing this weekend, only the second time they've been held. More than 2,000 robots from 16 countries are competing in events such as sprints, boxing and football, but also in household and workplace tasks like folding laundry. The teams are from companies rather than countries, but the vast majority are Chinese. BBC News.
9: It's 6 minutes past 5 GMT. Welcome to Weekend from the BBC World Service with me, Julian Worricker. Well, the number of those killed by a Russian drone attack on a shopping centre in the Ukrainian city of Kryvyi Rih has risen to 16. Early on Saturday, rescuers pulled another body from the rubble and they worked throughout the night to locate 9 people still missing. 130 people were wounded in Friday's attack and many are still being treated in hospital. Meanwhile, Russians are celebrating Flag Day, and there'll be a string of patriotic events aimed at rallying Russians in the midst of mounting losses in the current war against Ukraine. Ukrainian drone strikes on oil refineries have triggered a widespread fuel shortage, and there have been long queues for petrol in the capital. Our Russia editor Steve Rosenberg now gauges the mood in Moscow.
8: I'm outside a petrol station. I have to say I've never seen queues for petrol in the Russian capital as long as this. The road leading up to the petrol station is absolutely packed with cars. I've counted about 60 and they keep coming. And there's another road to my right leading up to the petrol pumps and it too is packed with vehicles. But at least the sign here is saying that there is petrol right now in this place. Many of the petrol stations in Moscow right now are empty. I head to another petrol station nearby. There's another long queue of cars, although the signboard on the forecourt indicates they're out of fuel here. The drivers are waiting, though, hoping that petrol will appear. They say that there will be more fuel. One of the drivers, Sviatoslav, says optimistically, maybe today or perhaps tomorrow. The cause of the current petrol shortages across Russia are the Ukrainian drone strikes on Russian oil refineries. These, in turn, are a response to Russia's continued attacks on Ukraine. For months now, Ukrainian strikes have been cutting refining capacity and squeezing supply. Now they're making life very uncomfortable for Russian drivers. What does the Russian government say about that? A few days ago, when a pro-Kremlin reporter asked Russia's energy minister, when will petrol be back at the pumps? He replied, no comment. Do you have problems filling up? Asked the journalist. I use diesel, he replied. There's plenty of that.
10: Разумеется, критических последствий от таких атак нет.
8: Yet this week, President Putin insisted there are no critical consequences from such attacks. There have not been, and there cannot be.
17: Maybe he is trying to hypnotize himself, that everything is okay. It looks like he believes in his own words.
8: Andrei Kolesnikov is a columnist for the independent news outlet Novaya Gazeta. He claims that something is happening now in Russia that never used to. Increasingly, Russians are blaming the man at the top.
17: Putin was untouchable. Now it is not so. He also shares responsibility for what is happening with the economy, with the social life, with everything around us. Not for everyone, for a big bunch of people, he is still a symbol of victorious, glorious war. But, let's say, average Russian doesn't accept the idea that Putin is untouchable right now.
8: Just round the corner from the petrol stations I've been to, I discover another queue. This time, not for petrol, but for candy floss. It's a patriotic street party for Russian Flag Day. My country, my fate, my dream, he sings. I'm raising my flag, the flag of my country. Red, blue and white Russian tricolours are being handed out to passers-by. In Russia, they may be low on petrol, but there is a never-ending supply of patriotism here. Amid all the problems, the authorities want Russians to rally round the flag. We live in a wonderful country, she says, and Russia will always be victorious. They've set up a stall in the corner with military hardware, from Kalashnikovs to handheld rocket launchers. And it's a case of come on down. Everyone's welcome to pick up and pose with the weapons. There are children here doing just that. But guns and patriotic fervour don't make difficulties disappear.
10: Steve Rosenberg reporting on National Flag Day in Russia. You're with Weekend from the BBC World Service. Now, meteorologists are warning that the developing El Niño weather system could become stronger than it's been in more than a century, with temperatures in the Pacific Ocean reaching as much as 4 degrees above normal. This could wreak havoc on weather patterns in many parts of the world. Well, this year has already seen extreme weather in various regions, with floods, wildfires and droughts. One place that's experiencing severe drought is the Panama Canal, and this threatens to have severe economic consequences. Ed Emmett is a fellow in energy and transportation policy at the Baker Institute at Rice University in Texas. He told me why.
11: Most people have an understanding of canals that doesn't apply to the Panama Canal. I mean, almost every other canal in the world, you know, the water that goes into the locks and comes out of the locks is from either side of the canal itself. But since the Panama Canal goes up through mountains, the locks are actually fed by two lakes, not by either the Pacific Ocean or the Atlantic Ocean. So it doesn't operate like a normal canal. So if those freshwater lakes don't receive rain, then there's no water to put into the locks to lift the ships up.
10: And that's where we are now, is it?
11: No, that's not where we are now, but it's where the Panama Canal Authority is afraid they're going to be in the very near future. They've learned, I think in 2023, 2024, there were pretty serious droughts, and they had to put restrictions on the draft, the depth the ship could go through the canal. This year, they're taking a little different approach. They're getting ready for it by restricting the number of ships first before they start restricting the draft.
10: So on that, I mean, where they might be heading is to say to all those ships who are using the canal, you have to have a slightly lighter load, otherwise you will simply sink too low to get through. Is that the argument?
11: That's the second argument. The first argument they've already announced as of September the 4th. Normally about 35 to 36 ships per day go through the canal. They've now announced that that's going to be 34 as of September the 4th. and 32 as of September the 15th. So those ships won't have to be lighter. They just won't even get to go through at all. Mm. If that doesn't by itself work, then also in September, they're going to reduce the on the Neo. There are two canals, actually. There are two channels. There's the Neo Panamax, which is the wider, bigger one that's new, that just got built mainly for LNG carriers and the very, very large container ships. That one is going to reduce from 48.5 to 48 feet on September 2nd. And if it still can persist in October, then it'll be reduced to 47.5. It's almost easier for a shipper to have a ship wait an extra day, two, or even an extra week, then try and figure out how much to load on the ship. Because once you've loaded it, it's done. You can't just halfway across the Pacific or Atlantic Ocean say, oh, I've got to get rid of 100 containers to make my ship lighter.
10: Yes, I can see why that clearly isn't a practical approach. What is the impact already on global trade here?
11: Immediate, right now, there hasn't been an impact, but there will be, because supply chains today are built so far in advance that the shippers, the people who own the freight, and the carriers, the people who actually operate the ships, are already beginning to say, okay, what's our load going to be next month? What's our timing going to be next month? Because if your ship is the one that doesn't get to go through the canal on the day it's supposed to, then that messes up your entire supply chain, and the timing gets off all the way around the world. So that's the concern, is that

0: impact if you only have 35 ships a day normally going through the Panama Canal, and then suddenly you reduce it to 30, then, you know, just mathematically, that tells you that's, what, 12, 13, 14% decrease in the amount of freight that's able to go through. And that has a huge impact, even if it doesn't close completely.
1: Ed Emmett of the Baker Institute at Rice University in Texas. A senior United Nations official has warned that the Ebola outbreak in the Democratic Republic of Congo is growing exponentially, with more than 2,500 deaths now recorded. Julian Hanes says the virus is spreading faster and wider than attempts to stop it.
2: The Ebola outbreak is growing exponentially. In the last 3 months, 2,500 people have died, and half of those in the last 20 days. And the epidemic is spreading widely. It's now covering an area that is bigger than France. And the outbreak is faster than our response.
1: Well, earlier I spoke to Katarina Schroeder, Director of External Engagement and Advocacy for Save the Children in DRC. She was in Nairobi. She gave us her assessment of the situation.
3: Numbers are very high at the moment. Over 5,000 cases of Ebola have been recorded and over 2,000 deaths. And the most worrying thing for responders right now is not only the number of the cases, but how quickly that number is growing. So we've seen that the outbreak has doubled within a month. So mid-July, we were at 2,500 cases, and now it's more than 5,000.
1: Why is that spread so fast?
3: There are several reasons why the outbreak is spreading so fast. First, it's the late detection. So experts think now that the outbreak was already spreading months before the official declaration, maybe since February or even earlier. Second factor is community mistrust and stigma. So communities do not always come forward when there are cases in the families. So we do not detect all the cases that are there, and that's how the transmission continues. And then the third factor is that it's an area affected by conflict. So it's very hard to access certain areas, and the population is highly mobile because of the conflicts, but also because of trade. So that's also a way the virus is spreading.
1: And on that last point, is there a risk of this spreading geographically beyond the area where it's currently concentrated?
3: The outbreak is constantly spreading. So it started in one province. Now we're at six provinces and 56 so-called health zones, that is the sub-administration unit to the province. So we are still in a phase where the outbreak is spreading and not yet under control.
1: You and many others are trying to help here. What are you able to do? What more help do you need?
3: So there has been really a major scale-up. Responders and the government are taking the outbreak very serious. People are working 7 days a week. We already seen really signs of exhaustion from frontline teams after months of this emergency response. But it's really still a challenge to reach all the affected communities quickly enough and really to build this trust. So one of the major points that all responders are seeing that we do need to invest more into the trust building with the communities, because we can only get this outbreak under control if we know about all the cases and all the transmissions, so that those people can be isolated and the transmission can be controlled. And then in the long term, of course, vaccines, etc.
1: Well, I was going to get on to vaccines finally. I mean, have you got enough and do they work? And are you getting this sort of the international support for some kind of a vaccine program here?
3: Currently, there's no approved vaccine for this type of the Ebola virus. There is a vaccine for another type, the Zaire type of the Ebola virus. And there's currently a trial by WHO to see if that can have some sort of positive effect, that at least less people die, even if they get sick. So that trial's underway now in the DRC. At the same time, there are two vaccines being developed, and they're being developed quite rapidly. So there is some hope that in a few months or a year, there could be a rollout of vaccines. So that will be a really long-term solution.
1: Katarina Schroeder of Save the Children speaking to me from Nairobi. The second World Humanoid Robot Games are taking place in Beijing for the next few days at the National Speed Skating Oval in the Chinese capital, also known as the Ice Ribbon. According to the official China Daily newspaper, the games will test robots' abilities to adapt to different environments and perform operations with their hands. Well, in Beijing is the BBC's Laura Bicker. So tell us more, Laura, about what the

0: robots are going to have to do?
1: So when it comes to these robot games, it's a real spectacle. You will see lots of videos of them running very fast around the track, in fact, so fast that they need a crash barrier at the end of them because they're not very good at stopping. You'll see boxing matches. You'll see all sorts of kind of sporting spectacles with football and other kind of events. But this year, what they're trying to make a little different is they're trying to show that these robots can be more than a spectacle, that they are commercially viable. Because for the last few years here in Beijing and right across the country, the one thing you can see are these robots that come for a bit of a show. You can even hire them for a day for your office as a bit of a laugh to come and dance and sing and maybe do pre-programmed kind of things. But the problem is when it comes to real world technology and real world use, these human eyes have yet to adapt. So this time, 38 teams will be taking part in kind of household events, like folding your laundry, washing and drying the laundry, and these kind of repetitive tasks that they hope one day maybe we'll have a humanoid robot to help us to do. So as well as running, as well as boxing, as well as more than 666 teams, all from around the world, most of which are from China taking part, that's what organisers are hoping we concentrate on.
0: Goodness. Oh, to be a judge in the folding laundry competition. I mean, as you say, the commercial side of this, it has enormous potential, doesn't it?
1: It has enormous potential, but I think, I mean, Gillian, I've spent the last year going around factories, traveling around this country to try to get an idea of how deep China's robotics revolution goes. And there is no doubt that when it comes to making the body of these robots, especially humanoids, they have manufacturing capability. They have adapted the old kind of made in China manufacturing and moved it forward into this new technological age. And that's making a difference when it comes to industry. So when it comes to factories, and that is where China is leading the way. They have 2 million robots in factories, more than any other nation on earth. But where they are struggling is to get away from this show when it comes to running robots. And this year we had the marathon in Beijing, to move behind that show and give a real world application. They're good at making the body, but not so good at making the brain. And that's where the US is ahead.
0: Quite a spectacle coming up in Beijing in the coming days. Thank you, Laura Bicker, the BBC's correspondent there. Now, the movie industry has been going through a turbulent few years. Cinema attendances in the United States are down by around a third on pre-COVID levels. It's perhaps not surprising that Hollywood has been having second thoughts about some of its projects. But one of the films Warner Brothers decided to write off as a tax loss has fought back. Fans, film directors, and even a US congressman have saved a movie from the scrap heap. And later this month, audiences will finally get a chance to see this much anticipated legal drama featuring one of the stars of Looney Tunes, Wile E. Coyote, taking on that American corporate giant, the Acme Corporation. David Sillitoe takes up the story.
2: My name is Sammy Birch. I'm the screenwriter of Coyote vs. Acme, which is
3: the comeback movie nobody thought we would actually get.
4: Wile E. Coyote, cartoon hero. Tireless, ravenous pursuer of the profoundly annoying Roadrunner, who is again and again let down by his mail-order purchases from the Acme Corporation.
5: Have you been horribly injured by a product made by the Acme Corporation?
4: He is now the star of a new movie based on a classic article about a courtroom confrontation.
2: Ian Fraser wrote a really famous humor piece for The New Yorker entitled Coyote v. Acme, which is a straight-faced court transcript of a trial between Wile E. Coyote and the Acme Corporation.
6: Have you ever set a big stack of TNT on the road hoping to blow up your nemesis, but the detonator itself explodes? Have you ever pulled the ripcord of your parachute and only a bunch of silverware comes out? It's not your fault. Acme is evil.
2: And there had been, since 1990, people wanting to make this into a feature film.
4: And eventually, Warner Brothers gave the green light to Sammy and the rest of the team to go out and make it.
7: Mr. Coyote, how can I help you?
4: But then came the plummet to the bottom of the canyon moment. Warner's decided they'd make more money if they wrote it off against tax rather than release it.
2: It was a shock. I mean, it was really... I mean, the metaphors have been very literal in this case because given what Wile E. Coyote normally experiences, where things are really going to plan and then something falls out of the sky. I mean, it really did feel like that.
4: And it wasn't just the cast and crew who wanted to see it in the cinemas.
8: I hate to be political, but release Coyote versus Acme!
4: The campaign, Release Coyote, has gone far and wide.
2: It was really moving, actually, to see big directors that came out against it. There were congressmen.
9: Congressmen?
2: Yes, because that was mostly notable to me because that happens in the movie. You know, there's been a lot of parallels.
4: All of which ended with a company called Ketchup being allowed to take it on, which means...
10: The Looney Tunes legal comedy that got shelved is officially back on the calendar.
9: Can you reassure me that this hasn't been a very clever guerrilla marketing campaign?
2: I can. I think the people at Ketchup Entertainment who wrote the check to buy this movie, I'm sure would make sure you would want to know that it wasn't just a joke.
4: And now we've seen it.
11: It's amazing.
12: I think it's the best Looney Tunes movie ever made.
13: Almost every time Wile E. Coyote held up a sign, it got a laugh.
12: And I just have to say, it lives up to the hype. And I'm still blown away that they tried to cancel this movie.
4: The Rotten Tomatoes collated reviews has it at a startling 95% approval.
0: And that was David Sillitoe reporting. You're listening to Weekend from the BBC World Service. In a moment, I'll introduce you to my two guests who are with me for the rest of the programme. Before that, the latest international news headlines.

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2: It's 5:30 GMT. This is Weekend from the BBC World Service. Still to come, America scales back its involvement in annual military drills with South Korea. What impact does that have on the region? Why high levels of addictive drugs are polluting our rivers and seas? And a major art theft in Sicily. That's all here on Weekend after the world news.
3: BBC News with Fiona MacDonald. Last-ditch trade talks between the US and Canada have failed to yield an agreement, meaning Washington will now introduce 50% tariffs on a range of Canadian goods. Canada has promised to match the taxes. TikTok has agreed to pay $400 million to settle a case with the US government over claims it violated children's online privacy laws. The US Justice Department had accused the platform of illegally collecting children's information. Rescuers in Ukraine have pulled another body from the rubble of a shopping centre in Kryvyi Rih, which was targeted by Russian drones on Friday, bringing the number of dead to 16. Nine people are still missing. 130 were wounded in the attack. Meanwhile, the governor of Russia's Samara region says it's come under a large-scale Ukrainian drone attack. An industrial facility as well as a retail logistics complex were reportedly targeted. The Trump administration has re-emphasized its opposition to Israel annexing the West Bank. However, the US State Department has avoided condemning Israeli plans to build a large new settlement on the so-called E1 area. The FBI has returned 48 looted artifacts to Egypt. It comes after an investigation confirmed they had been illegally removed from the country. China's World Humanoid Robot Games are opening in Beijing this weekend. More than 2,000 robots from 16 countries will take part, competing in events such as sprinting, football and folding laundry. And a Japanese father has been reprimanded by police after leaving his 7-year-old son alone on the country's highest peak, Mount Fuji, during a family hike. The child had reportedly complained of feeling tired, but his father and an older sibling opted to continue onwards towards the summit, telling him to wait for them where he was. BBC News.
2: You're listening to the BBC World Service. I'm Julian Warwicker with Weekend, and I have two guests with me for the rest of the programme who will give us their personal take on the news and the issues of the day. Linda Rodriguez-McRobbe is here, a US-born journalist, author and editor of the Finimize newsletter. And Ben Bland is here, director of the Asia-Pacific programme at the Chatham House International Relations think tank here in London. Welcome to both of you. Good morning.
4: Good morning.
2: A word of introduction to those listening. Linda, take us through your route to journalism and the areas that you specialise in now.
4: Well, specialising is pretty much what I was trying to avoid by becoming a journalist. I've been a journalist for 25, almost 30 years now, and I definitely went that route in order to not have to settle down anything in particular. It serves my sort of magpie interest in a big way. But I came through, you know, liberal arts education, went to a graduate school in America for journalism, started working in community journalism, and then from there sort of moved into long form and basically writing about whatever interested me.
2: I mentioned the newsletter, Finimize. Tell us a bit about what that's setting out to do.
4: So this is somewhat of a departure for me professionally. I had not really ever worked in finance before, but what was really interesting to me and what prompted me to even apply for the job in the first place was that they were looking for people who are curious. And the whole idea behind the newsletter is trying to sort of translate difficult financial concepts in the news, the sort of financial news of the day, for a general audience. Now, before that, I'd been in science journalism, so translating difficult scientific concepts was, you know, what I did every day. In some ways, financial journalism is actually harder because there's a real vested interest in keeping that information back. And it's sort of protected by jargon and some very thick layers of knowledge. So we're trying to break that down in ways for people to learn how to use their money to work for them. And it's so fascinating. It is so interesting. I do really, really love it.
2: It's interesting because, I mean, it does, I think, appear to be quite an opaque world to a lot of people, and you're trying to find a way through that.
4: Yeah, and intentionally so, I think. You know, not to sort of get conspiracy theory about it, but it is a bit intentional, right? That, you know, you want to, it relies on fewer people knowing in order for more people to make money out of it, so...
2: Ben, the Asia-Pacific, why has that region captured you?
5: Yeah, I'm almost the opposite to Linda, I'd say, in that I was a journalist before, but I became a journalist because I wanted to work in and on Asia. It started pretty randomly, I'd say. Before I went to university, I went off to teach English. I'd never been to Asia. I'd never lived in a communist country. My mum had actually grown up in the Czech Republic. So I thought it'd be interesting to live and work in a communist country. There weren't many left in 2001 when I went to do what I did. So I ended up in Vietnam, quite randomly to begin with, but just loved Vietnam, loved the food, loved the people. The history was fascinating. So I sort of became sucked into the history of Asia and really interested in how all the independent countries of Asia rose out of the ashes of empire and the random limits of colonial expansion. So from China, India, Southeast Asia, I was fascinated to see how, you know, these, you know, huge emerging countries had built themselves up, built national identities out of, you know, history, sure, but a lot of damage left by colonial powers, including the UK.
2: And as you say, journalism initially, but then you moved into the world of think tanks and trying to answer some of the questions that you were presumably posing as a journalist before.
5: Yeah, I think I don't know if this is the right building we should say this, but I became a bit frustrated with journalism, if I'm honest, right? It's a vital function for society to ask the hard questions and try and explain things, but I felt there was a need to try and do something about the problems in the world.
2: Although frustrating sometimes.
5: It can be. I mean, a lot of people would think people in think tanks don't actually do anything, which is a fair criticism, but we actually do. You know, we work with governments, you know, militaries, the public, the media, trying to explain issues, but bring answers, bring people together to try and find solutions to some of the problems. So I've really enjoyed trying to put the pieces of the puzzle back together, having sort of described all the problems over a decade as a journalist.
2: Plenty more to come then from Ben and from Linda throughout the programme. We actually start in the Asia-Pacific region because the annual Ulchi Freedom Shield military drills between South Korean and US troops came to an early end on Friday. The US President Donald Trump ordered a major scaling back of the annual drills in an attempt, it appears, to kickstart relations with North Korea. President Trump has expressed his belief on social media that he will meet North Korea's leader, Kim Jong-un, for a summit later this year, but there are no indications from Pyongyang that this is likely. But the curtailing of the military drills has already had reverberations. On Friday, Japan and South Korea began urgent talks after North Korea fired about a dozen short-range ballistic missiles at South Korea the day before. Well, Mark Lippert served as U.S. ambassador to Seoul during President Barack Obama's administration, and he told me why President Trump might be keen to resume diplomacy with the North.
6: Obviously, there's the domestic political focus, right, to change the subject. I think that's point one. Point two, some in the Trump administrations have made murmurings that the North Koreans are getting too close to the Chinese and Russians, and the strategic relationships between those countries is solidified and progressed in a way, and perhaps the U.S. needs to try direct top-level diplomacy to peel them away or get them closer to the U.S. I think that's the second point. And third, you know, President Trump has shown a proclivity not to like these exercises, these military drills with the South Koreans. So add that to the mix, and I think that's why you get the announcement the other day on social media.
2: What's been puzzling since to people is that the military drills are cut down and the American involvement is cut down within them, which you might think would please Pyongyang, but then North Korea fires various missiles into the area, into the sea close to South Korea, who are understandably concerned about that. Why would they do that at this point, do you think?
6: Good question. I would say I'm utterly unsurprised by the North Korean behavior. Canceling exercises, scaling back a force posture has shown almost no results in terms of facilitating North Korean proclivity towards negotiations. In fact, the U.S. and South Korea long ago canceled their most aggressive, biggest exercise on the peninsula, Team Spirit, and it had virtually no impact. So to me, it just shows that there really is no correlation. And in fact, it's not, I think, sound policy to move in that direction. I'm a pro-engagement guy. I'm a pro-diplomacy guy. But I think the sad reality is that the North Koreans tend to respond to pressure and leverage. And you look at the first round of Trump 1.0 negotiations, you had sector-wide sanctions at the UN. You had the North Koreans with terrible relationships with Russia and China. You had the credible threat, at least in the North Koreans' mind, of possible military force being leveled against them, and they came to the table, right? So to me, the pattern, generally speaking, if you go all the way back to the 90s, even then, Clinton administration threat of military force, famine, leverage and pressure equals North Korean proclivity towards negotiations, right? And I think that's what's going on here.
2: In the midst of all this, we see improved relations between Japan and South Korea. What's the significance of that in your mind?
6: Very significant, and both leaders are to be commended for this. And yeah, I think the Trump administration deserves a bit of credit here, too. I think Secretary Rubio has worked hard on this quietly behind the scenes in a trilateral sense to add the U.S. to the mix.
2: What, though, of the region more broadly?
6: All of this machinations around exercises comes at a very delicate moment. You have the U.S. aircraft carrier that's traditionally in Asia, the George Washington, steaming towards the Middle East, where the U.S. is in the midst of the Iran issue, number one. Number two, you have the U.S. acting on the trade front and economic front in a way that hitherto it has generally not been, other than Trump 1.0. And third, you have cuts to diplomacy and development budgets in the United States, right? So I think the point here is, taken in isolation, this negotiation, possible meeting exercise issue is one thing, but added to the strategic context, it has a whole nother meaning.
2: Mark Lippert, former U.S. ambassador to South Korea. So what's the view of all this from Japan, Washington's other major ally in the region? Well, Tomohiko Taniguchi was a foreign policy advisor to the cabinet of the former Japanese Prime Minister Shinzo Abe.
7: All eyes have seemed to be on the Middle East, but the region Japan is in, the Indo-Pacific region, is among the most precarious regions. And I think the Chinese, North Koreans, and Russians are all testing what the United States would do and how resilient the alliance network, including South Korea, Japan, and the United States, is. And one of the most worrisome developments, of course, is the eagerness on the part of the U.S. president to see a one-on-one meeting with Kim Jong-un, the North Korean leader. And the previous attempts that Donald Trump has once done have resulted in absolutely no tangible consequences. North Korea has continued to develop its nuclear arsenal, and no one, including the United States, has been able to stop it from developing.
2: Does that mean you think North Korea now poses more of a threat in the region than it ever has?
7: Yes, it is. But the challenge here is, of course, the big elephant is not North Korea, but China. And China is flexing its muscle in many ways. So if you put yourself into the shoes of Chinese leader Xi Jinping, I think our time is on their side. That's what Xi Jinping might well think about.
2: And that's with regards, most obviously, presumably in your mind, is Taiwan, but also some of the other parts of the South China Sea that have been contested of late.
7: Of course, that's something that's going on for many years, if not decades. And that's actually brought the Philippines ever closer to Japan and once again to the United States.
2: Where then does all that lead to with regards to the relationship between Japan and South Korea? It's not always been a comfortable relationship for obvious historical reasons. How does it look to you now?
7: You're absolutely correct. But South Korea, over the last couple of years, has chosen to become a closer sort of ally to Japan and to the United States. So there has emerged a triangular relationship among South Korea, Japan, and the United States, overlapping with another triangular relationship among the Philippines, Japan, and the United States.
2: One of the arguments is that the reason that Japan and South Korea have got closer in recent times is because they're not sure what's coming out of Washington just now. I mean, that's part of the situation, isn't it?
7: There is a sense shared among the Japanese leaders that when it comes to strengthening the presence of the United States, it is not so much what the United States could do as Japan and perhaps South Korea could do. Because after all, both of these nations, Japan and South Korea, have been among the biggest host nations hosting the military presence of the United States. So what Tokyo and Seoul ought to do, would do, very much matter going forward in predicting what sort of presence the United States would have in the region.
2: Tomohiko Taniguchi, special advisor to former Japanese Prime Minister Shinzo Abe's cabinet on foreign policy. Ben, the politics of this first. How does it look to you just now?
5: Yeah, I think we see two things. One is President Trump's tendency to extend the hand of friendship to America's adversaries and tough guys and strongmen leaders in general, while clobbering allies. But I think there's a longer term trend here. I think for all US allies in Asia and in Europe too, we have to acknowledge that I think US voters don't want to pay the bill for our security anymore. And they're not as interested in maintaining US presences all around the world as they were in the past. So I think, you know, starting with South Korea and Japan, but even for us here in Europe with NATO, we're going to have to take much more financial responsibility and moral and practical responsibility for our own security, whoever is in the White House, I think, in the coming years.
2: So beyond the end of the Trump second term, you think?
5: Exactly. So even if you imagine a quote-unquote normal Democratic Party candidate winning the presidency in future, I don't think they're going to have the same ideas about America's role in the world as they did in the past. And I think that's largely coming from, you know, demand of the US public, just like everywhere else in the world. Voters are squeezed, their costs are going up at home. They don't want to pay the bill for these big international organizations and military presences around the world in the way that they did before.
2: On the subject of bills and finance, I know, Linda, you take an interest in the finances and the state of the economy in Korea and how that's all caught up in this.
4: Yeah, I think South Korea more recently has emerged as far more robust in the past. I mean, largely on the back of its tech presence. You know, two of the biggest memory makers in the world are South Korean, SK Hynix and Samsung. You know, so that's been a tremendous boon for them. And recently, there's been consideration about moving it off of the emerging economies list. So it's certainly more robust than it was before, and that may have a real impact on how it sees itself going forward in the world. And I'm really interested, though, in this idea of each nation sort of taking more responsibility for its own individual defense, and does that then promote an isolationism that could be inherently problematic?
5: I think there's a huge risk of that, right? Of course, as people take more responsibility for their own situation, in a way, it does accelerate the trend we're already seeing of a sort of fragmentation of the global order. But I don't see any alternative. And there is some middle ground, which I think is what we're trying to see Japan and Korea do, which is US allies trying to network better among themselves. Traditionally, they've always looked back to, you know, as the spokes, they've looked back to the hub in Washington, D.C. So there is this effort ongoing for, you know, US allies in Asia and in Europe to be better networked together, to share military technology, to share, you know, their experiences and to find better ways to work together. But inevitably, if you're looking at doing things in smaller and smaller, more informal groupings, in a way, it does undermine the global rules based system that we've all been reliant on. But I think there's no other alternative, because in my view, once something starts collapsing, you just can't rebuild it as it was before. You have to try new ways of organization.
2: I suspect that's a theme we will return to at some point later on. Now, for several years, scientists have been finding evidence of the contamination of seas, lakes and rivers by drugs, traces of antibiotics and opioids, for example. But recently, more cases have been found of such substances in marine creatures. Earlier this year, for the first time, sharks in the Caribbean were found to have ingested caffeine. So why are more traces of drugs being detected in marine species, and how might these substances be removed from their environment? Well, Ryan Keane has been looking into this phenomenon for the BBC Wildlife magazine, and here are his thoughts for Weekend.
8: The soundtrack to a typical club night. But for the waterways surrounding these types of venues, as well as festivals and house parties, it's more than just the music they absorb. Illicit drugs like MDMA, crystal meth and ketamine can end up in our rivers and lakes thanks to their consumption by partygoers. Even pharmaceutical drugs such as antidepressants can too. From fish in Florida to crabs in southern England, evidence of our human footprint on waterways has been made clearer with recent research. One of the main ways drugs enter wild water is through sewage plants. When people don't finish a course of antibiotics or antidepressants, for instance, they might flush them down the toilet hole. And even if they do finish the course, traces of these drugs can enter the sewage system through their urine or fecal matter. But why aren't some sewage plants filtering out these toxins? They were designed to filter out solids and nutrients like nitrogen. In periods of heavy rain and flooding, sewage naturally overflows, especially before it's been screened and treated. And of course, if untreated sewage is going into wild water and into wildlife, so are the traces of drugs inside it. One study conducted this year in the Bahamas uncovered a new substance present in sharks, caffeine. Natasha Wozniak, who led the study, told me she was shocked by the findings that were gathered through blood sampling.
9: I guess what surprised us the most was finding these substances in sharks in a place we often imagine as a pristine paradise, far from pollution and other human disturbances. We detected cocaine alongside caffeine and painkillers, showing that very different substances from our daily lives are making their way into the marine environment. And that was the real eye-opening for us.
8: It's unknown how caffeine affects shark behavior, but one aquatic species where behavioral changes have been logged as a result of drug pollution is Atlantic salmon. Just last year, ecologists at the Swedish University of Agricultural Sciences in the city of Uppsala ran an experiment to analyze the levels of drug pollution in fish, and what they found stunned them. Salmon that they gave controlled doses of clobazam 2, an anti-anxiety medication, demonstrated bolder and more reckless behaviour. After being released upstream in a river, these salmon strayed from their groups and swam through hydropowered dams quicker, seemingly less concerned about risk than usual. So what are some of the possible solutions to drug pollution? One obvious suggestion is to improve filtration techniques in sewage plants, but this isn't as straightforward as it may sound. Even installing activated charcoal, an agent that cleans waste, can cost billions and typically uses a lot of carbon. There's the so-called green chemistry approach. This would involve pharmaceutical companies making medication easier to break down in the human body. But of course, this approach certainly wouldn't work for illegal party drugs. How could anyone enforce regulation of their contents? While bigger picture solutions are being discussed by regulators, one expert I've spoken to says a shorter-term solution could be explored. Charles Tyler, at the University of Exeter in the UK, says that despite few anti-waste programmes existing, one country is leading the charge for change.
10: Now, in Sweden, it's very different, largely through things like extensive public awareness campaigns on the risk of drugs to wildlife and the environment. There, they have much higher returns of these drugs to pharmacies and other collection facilities, estimated around about 50% or so in some cases. From here, they're then actually taken for incineration and energy regeneration sort of systems. And it's difficult to estimate how much this relatively simple practice reduces the environmental discharge, but clearly it's going to be a very significant amount.
8: How likely it is that other governments will follow suit is debatable, but the scheme in Sweden shows that where there's a will to keep drug traces out of our water sources, there's most certainly a way.
2: Ryan Keane with those reflections on drug pollution in marine environments. You're with Weekend from the BBC World Service. A reminder of our main news last ditch. Negotiations between the United States and Canada have failed to reach a trade deal to avert 50% tariffs by the Trump administration on a range of Canadian goods. Now, last weekend was a national holiday throughout Italy, but thieves in the Sicilian port city of Messina took advantage of the relative quiet to steal four of the most important works of art by the Renaissance master Antonello da Messina. The works were on display at the regional museum, and three of them were panels that made up an altarpiece known as the Politico di San Gregorio, or St. Gregory the Great. Remarkably, two other works by Antonello da Messina were also taken, only to be abandoned on a wall outside the museum. Reports say the security guards working at the museum at the time did not hear any alarms being activated. Well, Antonello da Messina lived and worked in the 15th century and is widely credited with having changed the course of Renaissance art. Well, listening to that is Valentina Serto, an art historian affiliated with the University of Messina, who's also the author of an illustrated children's book, The Workshop of Antonello da Messina. Valentina, welcome to the programme. Good morning.
11: Good morning. Thank you for having me.
2: It's a pleasure to have you. How important are his works to Sicily's cultural heritage?
11: Oh, yes. Antonello da Messina was one of the figures of the Italian Renaissance in the 15th century, and at the same time, key figures in the dialogue between Italian and Flemish painting. His importance lies in his ability to bring together two apparently different worlds, the Flemish attention to light, detail, and the almost tangible quality of surfaces, and the construction of space, perspective, the solidity of figures, and the monumental quality that are typical of the Italian Renaissance. Both his home city of Messina and his training in Naples were crucial, because Naples was an important cultural and commercial crossroad at the time, and it allowed Antonello to come into contact with the great Flemish tradition of painting. And Antonello developed a highly personal style through his use of oil painting and through his extraordinary ability to use light, perspective, to create a volume, and especially in his portrait, to give psychological depth of to face. And his portrait introduced an important innovation. The figures is generally shown in three-quarter view against a dark background from which the face emerges with great force. And we can see them in the portrait of a man at the National Gallery in London.
2: Ah, yes, indeed.
11: Considered a possible self-portrait of the artist, yes.
2: So you tell us why they are so significant, which naturally makes me wonder why they were apparently so easy to steal. What was going on with security that day, do you think?
11: Oh, yes. The theft took place on the evening of 15 August, the Ferragosto holiday, at around 9:50 p.m. And the thief managed to enter the museum, which also houses two paintings by Caravaggio, and steal the five panels of the polyptych and the double side panel. The theft took place within just a few minutes. During their escape, two of the five panels of the polyptych of San Gregorio were abandoned in the street. They were recovered thanks to local residents who saw them, reported them, and alerted the police. The museum alarm was triggered, but the circumstance of the theft raised serious questions about ability of the security system. I believe that this case should lead to a concrete strengthening of security in Sicilian museum in general, and more advanced technological system, but also more staff. Staff were properly trained and specialized in the protection of cultural heritage.
2: Yes, I'm sure lots of people will want to see that happen. Briefly, where might these works of art go? What can the thieves do with them?
11: Oh, sorry, can you repeat?
2: What might the thieves do now that they've stolen these, do you think?
11: Oh, yes. Antonello da Messina was already particularly under the spotlight in Italy, because in this year the Italian state acquired another of his masterpieces, Ecce Homo, bringing it in the public heritage collection. The works stolen in Messina are of enormous historical and artistic importance. They would be extremely difficult to place on the legal art market.
2: Okay.
11: Because they are well known and studied.
2: Forgive me, Valentina, because the news is imminent, so I didn't want to cut you off mid-sentence, but you gave us a sense there of what might happen and indeed the difficulties that those thieves will face in doing anything useful now that they've committed this act. Thank you for joining us. You're with the BBC World Service.
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2: BBC World Service, it's 6 hours GMT. Welcome to Weekend with Julian Warwicker. Coming up, Russians are celebrating National Flag Day. We'll hear from Moscow on why many are not happy with President Putin as the cost of the war against Ukraine mounts.
18: Putin was untouchable. Now it is not so. He also shares responsibility for what is happening with the economy. Let's say average Russian doesn't accept the idea that Putin is untouchable right now.
2: Also, the latest on the siege by Israeli settlers on the West Bank town of Kusra. And is the El Nino weather system a threat to the Panama Canal?
19: The Panama Canal goes up through mountains. The locks are actually fed by two lakes. If those freshwater lakes don't receive rain, then there's no water to lift the ships up.
2: That's all coming up here on Weekend after the latest world news.
3: BBC News with Sue Montgomery. The US and Canada have failed to reach a trade deal to avert the imposition of 50% tariffs on a range of Canadian goods. The US tariffs on about $20 billion worth of trade were set to come into effect at midnight Eastern Time. Ariane Schippers reports.
20: The trade talks went to the wire, but just before the expiry of the deadline set by President Trump, both sides announced that no agreement had been reached. The Canadian Prime Minister Mark Carney said he had decided to suspend negotiations because US trade terms were unfair and there had not been enough progress to meet Canadian objectives. He added the US tariffs would be matched dollar for dollar. The US Trade Representative Jameson Greer said Canada had declined to finalize a trade deal and accused Ottawa of, as he put it, continuing its retaliation against the US.
3: The video app TikTok has agreed to pay $400 million to settle a case with the US government over claims it violated children's online privacy laws. The Justice Department described the agreement as a major victory. Here's Joanna Keane.
21: This case began in 2024 when the US Justice Department sued TikTok and its parent company ByteDance for allegedly failing to protect the privacy of children and illegally collecting their information, such as names and email addresses. After settling the case, the department said young people and their parents were now better protected. Last year, the US government threatened to ban the app, which is used by more than 200 million Americans, over national security concerns. ByteDance managed to avoid that by signing a binding agreement in January for its business in the US to be jointly owned by a group of American and global investors.
3: Rescuers in Ukraine have worked through the night at the site of a shopping centre in Kryvyi Rih, targeted by Russian drones on Friday. One more body was brought out, bringing the number of dead to 16. The US Supreme Court says work can temporarily resume on the White House ballroom while judges weigh up an emergency appeal by the Trump administration against a challenge to the building project. This report from Tom Bateman.
0: Today's ruling from the Supreme Court doesn't address the legality of the project, which two other courts had said was unlawful because Congress hadn't approved it. In the meantime, construction can continue on the ballroom, involving a 250-person crew working 20-hour days, 7 days a week, which Mr. Trump argues is also a security necessity owing to the project's underground bunkers and anti-drone protections. To his critics, Mr. Trump's ballroom has become a symbol of his second term, the demolition of a federal structure without permission and a president pushing through the boundaries of his authority before Congress has a chance to challenge him.
3: World News from the BBC. The Trump administration has re-emphasized its opposition to Israel annexing the West Bank, but has avoided directly condemning Israeli plans to build a large new settlement on the so-called E1 area east of Jerusalem. The comments from the US State Department came as Israel faced growing international criticism for advancing plans for the project earlier this week. The development would, in effect, divide the West Bank in two and isolate East Jerusalem, with settlements illegal under international law. The FBI has returned 48 looted artifacts to Egypt after an investigation confirmed they'd been illegally removed. The pieces, including carved figures and amulets and dating from the Pharaonic, Roman and Coptic periods, were handed over in Los Angeles. China's World Humanoid Robot Games open this weekend, only the second time they've been held. More than 2,000 robots from 16 countries will take part. From Beijing, Laura Bicker.
1: When it comes to these robot games, it's a real spectacle. You will see lots of videos of them running very fast around the track, and so fast that they need a crash barrier at the end of them because they're not very good at stopping. You'll see boxing matches. You'll see all sorts of kind of sporting spectacles with football and other kind of events. But this year, what they're trying to make a little different is they're trying to show that these robots can be more than a spectacle, that they are commercially viable.
3: A Japanese father has been reprimanded by police after leaving his 7-year-old son alone on the country's highest peak, Mount Fuji, during a family hike. The child had reportedly complained of feeling tired after reaching an altitude of more than 2,000 metres. However, his father and an older sibling opted to continue towards the summit, telling them to wait for them. The child was found by a passerby. BBC News.
2: Six minutes past six GMT. Welcome to Weekend from the BBC World Service. With me, Julian Warwicker. With me throughout the programme, Linda Rodriguez-McRobbie, a US-born journalist, author and editor of the Finimize newsletter. And Ben Bland, director of the Asia-Pacific programme at the Chatham House International Relations Think Tank here in London. Now, the number of those killed by a Russian drone attack on a shopping centre in the Ukrainian city of Kryvyi Rih has risen to 16. Early on Saturday, rescuers pulled another body from the rubble and they worked throughout the night to locate 9 people still missing. 130 people were wounded in Friday's attack and many are still being treated in hospital. Meanwhile, Russians are celebrating Flag Day and there will be a string of patriotic events aimed at rallying Russians in the midst of mounting losses in the current war against Ukraine. Ukrainian drone strikes on oil refineries have triggered a widespread fuel shortage and there have been long queues for petrol in the capital. Our Russia editor, Steve Rosenberg, now gauges the mood in Moscow.
22: I'm outside a petrol station. I have to say I've never seen queues for petrol in the Russian capital as long as this. The road leading up to the petrol station is absolutely packed with cars. I've counted about 60 and they keep coming. And there's another road to my right leading up to the petrol pumps and it too is packed with vehicles. But at least the sign here is saying that there is petrol right now in this place. Many of the petrol stations in Moscow right now are empty. I head to another petrol station nearby. There's another long queue of cars, although the signboard on the forecourt indicates they're out of fuel here. The drivers are waiting, though, hoping that petrol will appear. They say that there will be more fuel. One of the drivers, Sviatoslav, says optimistically, maybe today or perhaps tomorrow.
4: The cause of the current petrol shortages across Russia are the Ukrainian drone strikes on Russian oil refineries. These, in turn, are a response to Russia's continued attacks on Ukraine. For months now, Ukrainian strikes have been cutting refining capacity and squeezing supply. Now they're making life very uncomfortable for Russian drivers. What does the Russian government say about that? A few days ago, when a pro-Kremlin reporter asked Russia's energy minister, when will petrol be back at the pumps? He replied, no comment. Do you have problems filling up? Asked the journalist. I use diesel, he replied. There's plenty of that. It's not just attacks on oil facilities that are bringing the war back home to Russians. Ukraine has also been targeting depots and warehouses, and some of the drone strikes have caused civilian casualties. Yet this week, President Putin insisted there are no critical consequences from such attacks. There have not been, and there cannot be.
18: Maybe he is trying to hypnotize himself, that everything is okay. It looks like he believes in his own words.
4: Andrei Kolesnikov is a columnist for the independent news outlet Novaya Gazeta. He claims that something is happening now in Russia that never used to. Increasingly, Russians are blaming the man at the top.
18: Putin was untouchable. Now it is not so. He also shares responsibility for what is happening with the economy, with the social life, with everything around us. Not for everyone, for a big bunch of people, he's still a symbol of victorious, glorious war. But, let's say, average Russian doesn't accept the idea that Putin is untouchable right now. He is also responsible for all that stuff. Where is the end of this war? Why we are so unsuccessful? Why we have this petrol crisis? Why we are somewhere nearby where economic crisis is? A lot of questions without answers.
4: Just round the corner from the petrol stations I've been to, I discover another queue. This time, not for petrol, but for candy floss. It's a patriotic street party for Russian Flag Day. My country, my fate, my dream, he sings. I'm raising my flag, the flag of my country. Red, blue and white Russian tricolours are being handed out to passers-by. In Russia, they may be low on petrol, but there is a never-ending supply of patriotism here. Amid all the problems, the authorities want Russians to rally round the flag. We live in a wonderful country, she says, and Russia will always be victorious. They've set up a stall in the corner with military hardware, from Kalashnikovs to handheld rocket launchers. And it's a case of come on down. Everyone's welcome to pick up and pose with the weapons. There are children here doing just that. But guns and patriotic fervour don't make difficulties disappear. Our problems, one woman here tells me, are high prices, petrol shortages, and last night, for the first time, my windows shook. I heard boom, boom. Right now, she says, it's important to take care of your psychological state so that it's unbreakable, so that whatever happens, you can say, oh well, never mind. Most Russians seem to have come to the conclusion that there is nothing they can do to change what is happening around them. All they can do is wait and hope that somehow, at some point, their problems fade away.
2: Our Russia editor, Steve Rosenberg, with that report from Moscow. So let's have a word with Linda and Ben about current work that's dominating for them. Linda, a word about your most recent, I think, book? Yes. Ouch, why pain hurts and why it doesn't have to. What's the principal message therein?
5: Well, I mean, I think we say it right on the cover, right? You know, why pain hurts and why it doesn't have to. I wrote this with Margie Kerr, who's an American sociologist. And we're really just interested in exploring the question of what is pain. You know, when you think about it, we all have stories about pain. Most people have stories about pain. And we all have a very different relationship to it. But it's quite difficult to define what pain is. And this is a really vital question because we spend a lot of time and money and effort and resources in trying to treat pain, muffle pain, deal with pain. But we don't really have a great handle on what it is, right? So we think we do. You know, we know, you know, you stub your toe or, you know, you've got a backache or you know, you've, I don't know, slammed your finger in the door, something like that. You can say, right, that is pain. But what about other experiences? What about pain that you experience when you go for a run? You know, is that pain because you wanted it? You know, you knew what you were getting into when you put your trainers on. So one of my favorite stories that we talked about in the book, and I think really effectively represents a lot of the stuff that happens around pain and a lot of the sort of expectations and how that dictates the experience and how we reframe it, things like that, is the story of a builder. So he stepped on a nail. He was on the work site. He stepped on a nail, a 15-centimeter long nail. It went through his boot, right? And he is in absolutely excruciating pain. Just you know, and but you can't get the boot off, right? Yeah. Because the nail is going through. So they take him to the hospital. They dose him up with medication. You know, they heavy opioids, and they finally extract the nail and they take the boot off, and they find that a miraculous recovery has occurred. A cure has happened. The nail never went into his foot in the first place. But because he thought that it did, because he expected that that experience had happened, because it had actually gone through between his toes, and because he thought that it had happened, he was in huge amounts of pain. So when we think about pain as a sort of nociceptive response to sensory stimuli and things like that, we can often get it wrong.
2: Mm. That's fascinating.
5: I love that story. I felt so bad for that man.
2: What about emotional pain? Because I know that's part of what you're investigating here as well.
5: Absolutely. I mean, one of the things that we sort of argue in the book, and I think is true, is that, you know, we tend to think about emotions and our sort of physical being as sort of two sides of the same coin, maybe. But really, it is the coin, you know, because our emotional state oftentimes dictates how we experience pain. Pain can oftentimes very much dictate our emotional state. You know, say you're cranky because you have a backache, you know, and you lash out at your family or something like that. You know, there's also some very dramatic examples of your emotional state affecting your physical state, including a fantastic and really interesting and not so rare syndrome called Takotsubo.

0: podcasting. What is it and what are you doing?
1: Yeah, well, I think we do live in a very painful world right now. And one of the things we really try to do is to make people think about how we can shape the world around us and not just feel disempowered by all the disconcerting things that are happening right now. But when change is moving so fast, it's really hard to think about the future, right? Most people, when they think about the future, look at what happened in the last week, the last year, the last 5 years, and sort of project it a straight line forward. But I don't think at this time of great change that's sufficient. So we're trying out a technique called backcasting, where you start with a future hypothetical scenario. It's usually something that's highly desirable or highly undesirable. It's hypothetical, it's not a prediction, but you paint the scenario and then you think, what would it take for us to get to that point? And equally, what would it take us to not get there? What would stop us? What would the hurdles be? And the reason we're doing this is to try and get people thinking about the global order, the future of Asia, which is what I work on, and what that might look like, and how countries in Asia and countries outside the region can shape this future. It's also a way, importantly, I think, to get people to check their cognitive biases, right? When you bring experts, policymakers, businesses to the table, people have their own views on things, they're very set in their ways, and they tend not to see all the different connections between economic forces, political forces, international forces. But it's only when you join the dots that you really start to understand, you know, where we're heading and also how you can shape that.
0: Where have you applied it so far?
1: So we've got a big project thinking about Asia in 2036. So we're going to be looking at China, India and Southeast Asia, which we view as sort of the three main emerging blocks or forces in Asia and really in the world that are going to shape the future of so many things. So we've started already on China, thinking about, you know, what will affect China's rise in the next 10 years, what sort of power China might be, and also for people in Europe who are looking at China, what are our blind spots? What are the things that we're not thinking about when it comes to China that we should be thinking about because of those cognitive biases and sort of people stuck in their own narrow lanes that I mentioned earlier?
0: Well, we will talk to you again, I don't doubt, when your backcasting is finished. And maybe in 10 years' time, we'll see how close you were to being right. You're listening to the BBC World Service. I'm Julian Warwick with Weekend. A reminder of our main news. Last-ditch negotiations between the United States and Canada have failed to reach a trade deal to avert 50% tariffs by the Trump administration on a range of Canadian goods. Now, a BBC investigation this week has found that the parents of at least 30 children suspect they were given the wrong sperm or egg donations during IVF infertility treatments in northern Cyprus. Fertility clinics in the Turkish-occupied territory are popular with many people from around the world who need medical help to have a baby. But they are loosely regulated compared with similar clinics in the European Union and the United States. Beth, a British mother of two children conceived through IVF, described to the BBC how she and her partner Laura felt when DNA tests revealed that their two children did not appear to be biologically related.
2: The feelings of dread and the sinking feeling in my stomach was very much around knowing that what we had asked to happen through the IVF process had not happened. Something had gone very much amiss. And what was that going to mean for the children?
0: Well, Dr. Hippocratis Saris is a consultant in reproductive medicine and chair-elect of the British Fertility Society. He told the BBC that it was hard not to conclude that systematic deceit has been at the root of these cases.
3: What seems to be happening here, this is not just simply a failure of an individual clinic, a doctor, or the donor screening. This seems to be a systemic issue with that particular destination, which is very popular with would-be parents. There can potentially be an error, of course. So maybe potentially I can understand one-off mistake. But when it happens so frequently, so systematically, clearly over years, that seems to be a bit more purposeful, and possibly it shows deceit or negligence, to say the least. So it's clearly there's no rational explanation beyond something which is either commercial or just absolutely appalling clinical sort of care, which it shouldn't be the case at all anywhere in the world, let alone infertility care.
0: Well, listening to that is Alev Scott, a Turkish-British writer and journalist based in the UK. She's also the author of Cash Cow, How the Maternal Body Became a Global Commodity and the Hidden Costs for Women, which was published earlier this year and which she spoke about on this programme. Alev, welcome. Good morning.
4: Good morning.
0: What brought you to research the fertility clinics of Northern Cyprus?
4: Well, Northern Cyprus is a very unique

0: very interesting market within the global fertility industry. That's partly because of its geographic position on the fringes of Europe, the Middle East and Africa. It gets a lot of interest from patients in those areas and a lot of donors as well. And it offers things to prospective parents, patients that other markets can't do. I mean, it treats a huge range of patients, gay couples, unmarried couples, single men, single women. That's quite unusual for the area. It's got low prices. It's got excellent word of mouth reputation for its clinics, actually. And it's, as you mentioned, it's sort of its regulatory bodies are perhaps a little looser. And so I also happen to be from Northern Cyprus. My mother was born there, so I knew the island already. I had slightly easier access, perhaps, and that made it a really rich area for me to research for the book.
1: And you investigated instances of apparent deception in Northern Cypriot fertility clinics, similar to those in the report. Just to give context, how often are these sorts of cases coming to light? And what's your view as to why they may be happening?
0: Yeah, it's an interesting question. So first of all, I would say it's not the norm. Northern Cyprus, as I said, actually has a great reputation for its clinics, by and large. And it's also not the case that it only happens there. So for example, 3 years ago, there was a huge scandal in Crete, in Greece, where a fertility clinic was raided by police. 8 arrests were made. They uncovered horrific cases of fertility fraud there. And so it's, you know, it happens within the EU. It's not something that only happens in a place like Northern Cyprus, which, as I said, has quite a good reputation. Having said that, it is a very saturated market. So there's a lot of fertility clinics in a relatively small area, all offering low-cost IVF. They have to differentiate themselves. Sometimes clinics offer donors, for example, that they don't actually have access to, or they might not have access to. So they offer this huge range, and then that donor's maybe not available, or they were always intending to just use a local donor. So that does happen. And yes, perhaps it's error, as your expert mentioned earlier. I think with this number of cases, probably not.
1: What's the process? I mean, if you're a prospective mother and you want to use the services of such clinics in Northern Cyprus, what do you then do?
0: So you can either directly approach one of the clinics. Some people go through an international fertility agency, and they have links with local clinics. And these are often the agencies are actually the ones offering this huge range of profiles, donor profiles. So strictly speaking, according to Northern Cypriot law, donors have to be anonymous, and the clinic is responsible for choosing one that matches the phenotype of the patient themselves or their partner. However, in practice, certainly these agencies offer access to an international database of donors, and that's what's attractive for patients. So, you can either go directly to the clinic or via the agency. When I approached the agency as a prospective customer stroke patient, I was offered a huge range of profiles. I was quite shocked by the difference in price, so that's how it's done. And then as a patient, you travel to the island, you are prepared for either egg extraction or IVF treatment. It's a long process. And what's interesting is these clinics, another way they differentiate themselves is they offer kind of packages. So they offer a hotel stay, maybe some sightseeing tours as part of your medical procedure. It's a little bit surreal, but the whole thing is quite intense, quite an intense process.
1: Alan, I'm going to come to my guest to raise a point, then I'll come back to you to deal with them. Linda, what's on your mind about this? And I can put the question to Alev as you raise it.
2: Well, one of the things that I'm most interested in is how does this fit into the broader landscape of medical tourism? But as well, you know, because you certainly see a lot of cases of medical tourism where you're seeing industries building up around people who are in potentially vulnerable situations. They're willing to pay money but don't have enough money for a procedure or something that they desperately need or they really want. But also, what protections are in place for victims of potential malfeasance or you know, in situations like this?
1: Hold those thoughts for a moment. Ben, I'll come to you and then I'll come back to Alev. Ben.
3: Yeah, I mean, I'm interested also in this question of medical tourism and how do you regulate these treatment centres there, but also, you know, we're thinking about people travelling for cosmetic processes, people in countries like the UK where you can't get access to normal healthcare treatment, travelling for things that ought to be provided as well. So what do we do when we live in such a connected world? Every country has its own medical standards and medical regulation, but people are travelling all over the world. What is the response effectively from governments? How do we protect patients in this sort of situation?
1: Aleb, there's a lot there. Take it where you wish.
0: Well, just going to the last point about, you know, people traveling for treatments they can't get in their own country. I think that's a key part of the whole reason there is global tourism in this field. So, for example, in Northern Cyprus, IVF treatment is offered to women in some cases up to the age of 55. And in the UK, for example, IVF would never be offered to women in that age bracket. And so I actually spoke to an obstetrician in the UK in the NHS who was very frustrated by the number of older women she was treating who'd gone to Northern Cyprus and come back pregnant with, in some cases, twins or even triplets. That's a really high risk pregnancy, and then that's something that the NHS has to bear. So that's one issue. Then, as I don't know if I mentioned, that gender selection is a huge thing in Northern Cyprus. So that is offered in very, very few countries. The US offers it, of course. The US offers almost everything. But, you know, the UK, the EU, like, that is not allowed, that unless there's a really good medical reason for screening the embryos for a particular gender, that's just not offered. So that's something that British couples are notorious for, actually, for going to IVF clinics in Northern Cyprus. So I think basically when there's a gap, and there always is going to be a gap between what is permissible in some countries and not in others, there will be travel. Patients go to find what they want.
1: Aleb, thank you so much for coming on the programme. Aleb Scott, she's the author of Cash Cow, How the Maternal Body Became a Global Commodity and the Hidden Costs for Women. You're with Weekend from the BBC World Service. The news headlines in a moment.
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1: 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Still to come, we hear from one of the Arab majority parties in Israel about events in the West Bank. Celebrations in Moscow for Flag Day despite increasing losses in the Ukraine war. And the fastest known star to be discovered in the Milky Way. That's all on Weekend after the world news.
6: BBC News with Sue Montgomery. Last-ditch trade talks between the US and Canada have failed to yield an agreement, meaning Washington will now introduce 50% tariffs on a range of Canadian goods. Canada has promised to match the taxes. TikTok has agreed to pay $400 million to settle a case with the US government over claims it violated children's online privacy laws. The US Justice Department had accused the platform of illegally collecting children's information. Rescuers in Ukraine have worked through the night at the site of a shopping centre in Kryvyi Rih, targeted by Russian drones on Friday. Officials say at least 16 were killed. The authorities say two people were also killed overnight by strikes in Kyiv and Zaporizhia. Meanwhile, the governor of Russia's Samara region says it's come under a large-scale Ukrainian drone attack. An industrial facility as well as a logistics complex were reportedly targeted. The editor-in-chief of the US military newspaper Stars and Stripes says he's been fired by the Defense Department for insubordination. Eric Slavin said he was targeted after speaking out against potential editorial interference by the Pentagon. A correspondent also said she'd been fired after reporting on the hardships of sailors aboard an aircraft carrier. The Pentagon declined to comment. China's World Humanoid Robot Games are opening in Beijing this weekend. More than 2,000 robots from 16 countries will take part. A Japanese father has been reprimanded by police after leaving his 7-year-old son alone on the country's highest peak, Mount Fuji, during a hike. The child had reportedly complained of feeling tired, but his father and older sibling opted to continue onwards, telling him to wait for them where he was. BBC News.
1: You're listening to the BBC World Service. I'm Julian Warwicker with Weekend, and with me throughout the programme, Linda Rodriguez-McRobbie, a US-born journalist, author and editor of the Finimize newsletter, and Ben Bland, director of the Asia-Pacific programme at the Chatham House International Relations Think Tank here in London. Now, if you were listening to our programme last weekend, you'd have heard our coverage of a fraught situation in the Israeli-occupied West Bank, the besieging of several Palestinian families in the town of Kusra by Jewish settlers. This took place despite the presence of Israeli IDF soldiers. Well, Ofer Kassif is an MP in the Israeli Knesset, representing the left-leaning Hadash coalition, and he has recently visited the town of Kusra to witness the siege and see things for himself, and is live on the programme. Ofer Kassif, welcome. Good morning.
7: Good morning. Thank you for having me.
1: What did you see in Kusra?
7: Well, unfortunately, what I saw was even worse than other things I've seen before. And it's important to mention that I visit the occupied West Bank very often to express my solidarity, to support the Palestinian communities, which have been under continuous attack by settlers. But this is the state-sponsored terrorism, not settler terrorism. And if we have the time, I'll explain. What I saw there before, first of all, it wasn't easy to get there. The occupation forces prevented me, although they knew I was a member of the Knesset, an MP, and it was coordinated in advance, yet they disallowed me. They didn't allow me to get in. After a while, after the involvement of some factors from the Knesset, I was allowed to get in, and I was the only one. After a few days siege, now we are after 2 weeks, by the way. But when I was there exactly 1 week ago, it was 6 days after the siege began, and no one was allowed to even approach the families to give them supplies like medicine, water, food. I was the first one, as far as I know, that who was allowed to outreach them. And I saw that they got the things they needed, at least some of it.
1: And when you did that and spoke to them, presumably, what did they tell you about their situation?
7: As I said, you know, they were already under 6 days siege. And of course, the first thing they were worried about was that they lacked of basic supplies like food, water, because the settlers, it must be mentioned, not only laid siege on the families, but also cut the power supply and the water supply, the pipe. So they were actually out of nothing. They were out of water and out of power, out of food and medicine. A little girl, 5-year-old girl, was wounded and sick in the house. And the occupation forces didn't allow an ambulance to get in. It took them more than 24 hours before she could get out to get treatment. So obviously they were worried about those basic things. In addition, they become prisoners in their own homes.
1: What did you?
7: Not only that they are.
1: Sorry to interrupt. What did you see of IDF soldiers around those properties while you were there?
7: First of all, there were many of them, of course. I think there were dozens and sometimes hundreds. But they weren't there to prevent the siege and violence by the settlers. It's very important to say that this was declared by the occupation forces as a closed military zone but it is closed to peace activists who try to help the families. It is closed for Palestinians who are the indigenous and inhabitants of this town and those specific houses. It is prevented from another member of the Knesset who wanted to visit them a couple of days ago and wasn't allowed to enter. But the settlers are celebrating there as if they were the owners and the masters. The occupation forces don't force them out.
1: Right. I wanted to raise that because clearly you've just described exactly what you saw and heard as you were there. As you'll be only too well aware, if you ask the IDF what they are doing, they will say that they are there principally to protect the people being besieged.
7: If it wasn't so tragic, I would have laughed. Because this is a sheer lie, to say the least. They are there to execute the terrorist policy of this government. That's as simple as that. As I said before, we shouldn't go astray after the propaganda of Netanyahu and his thugs. This is not a settler issue. This is a state-sponsored terrorism.
1: I want to bring you on to that issue, because obviously we are not far away now from the next elections in Israel, which are going to be so important for future policy.
7: Indeed.
1: And as you speak, I introduced you as representing the left-leaning Hadash coalition. You would have to acknowledge, wouldn't you, that in the current Israeli political scene, yours is a minority voice, and it will probably continue to be a minority voice after that election.
7: Hey, I guess so. We are, someone defined us as a chronic minority, and there's a lot of justice in saying that. But you know, there are many examples in the past that the minority was right and eventually turned majority. We can take so many examples. South Africa is probably the most similar one, or the southern part of the United States during the Jim Crow laws and the KKK kingdom, as it were.
1: But I suppose there's a bigger picture, isn't there? That when you look at polls of Israelis, the levels of distrust among Israelis of Palestinians is growing. And if that's the case, it makes the arguments that you're making very difficult to see through to any kind of conclusion that you would like.
7: I don't think it's growing, as if it was a natural process. It is growing because there is a policy by the government, and not only of the government. This Knesset, 25th Knesset, and as you said correctly, we are approaching the elections, is almost 4 years old, unfortunately. And why? After the terrible massacre of October 7 and the genocide in Gaza and the ethnic cleansing in the West Bank and the war and another war and the economical problems, etc., etc., the government is still there. Why? Because the vast majority of the parliamentarian opposition is not real opposition.
1: Okay.
7: We've been isolated even within the opposition, but the Israeli society is very polarized.
1: Indeed. Well, that much I think almost everybody living there would agree on. We're very grateful to you for coming on, because it's important as the Israeli elections approach that we hear voices from all aspects of society there. So we're grateful to you for providing yours. Ofer Kassif, who's an MP in the Israeli Knesset. You're with Weekend from the BBC World Service. Meteorologists are warning that the developing El Nino weather system could become stronger than it's been in more than a century, with temperatures in the Pacific Ocean reaching as much as 4 degrees above normal. This could wreak havoc on weather patterns in many parts of the world. This year has already seen extreme weather in various regions, with floods, wildfires and droughts. One place that is experiencing severe drought is the Panama Canal, and this threatens to have severe economic consequences. Ed Emmett is a fellow in energy and transportation policy at the Baker Institute at Rice University in Texas.
8: Most people have an understanding of canals that doesn't apply to the Panama Canal. I mean, almost every other canal in the world, you know, the water that goes into the locks and comes out of the locks is from either side of the canal itself. But since the Panama Canal goes up through mountains, the locks are actually fed by two lakes, not by either the Pacific Ocean or the Atlantic Ocean. So it doesn't operate like a normal canal. So if those freshwater lakes don't receive rain, then there's no water to put into the locks to lift the ships up.
1: And that's where we are now, is it?
8: No, that's not where we are now, but it's where the Panama Canal Authority is afraid they're going to be in the very near future. They've learned, I think in 2023, 2024, there were pretty serious droughts, and they had to put restrictions on the draft, the depth the ship could go through the canal. This year, they're taking a little different approach. They're getting ready for it by restricting the number of ships first before they start restricting the draft.
1: So on that, I mean, where they might be heading is to say to all those ships who are using the canal, you have to have a slightly lighter load, otherwise you will simply sink too low to get through. Is that the argument?
8: That's the second argument. The first argument they've already announced as of September the 4th. Normally about 35 to 36 ships per day go through the canal. They've now announced that that's going to be 34 as of September the 4th. And 32 as of September the 15th. So those ships won't have to be lighter. They just won't even get to go through at all. Mm. If that doesn't by itself work, then also in September, they're going to reduce on the Neo. There are two canals, actually. There are two channels. There's the Neo Panamax, which is the wider, bigger one that's new, that just got built, mainly for LNG carriers and the very, very large container ships. That one is going to reduce from 48.5 to 48 feet on September 2nd. And if it still can persist in October, then it'll be reduced to 47.5. It's almost easier for a shipper to have a ship wait an extra day, two, or even an extra week, then try and figure out how much to load on the ship. Because once you've loaded it, it's done. You can't just halfway across the Pacific or Atlantic Ocean say, oh, I've got to get rid of 100 containers to make my ship.
1: Yes, I can see why that clearly isn't a practical approach. What is the impact already on global trade here?
8: Immediate, right now, there hasn't been an impact, but there will be, because supply chains today are built so far in advance that the shippers, the people who own the freight, and the carriers, the people who actually operate the ships, are already beginning to say, okay, what's our load going to be next month? What's our timing going to be next month? Because if your ship is the one that doesn't get to go through the canal on the day it's supposed to, then that messes up your entire supply chain, and the timing gets off all the way around the world. So that's the concern, is that if El Nino persists, then shippers and the carriers are going to have to make some decisions now for what's going to happen 2, 3, 4 months from now.
1: And also, if El Nino persists, obviously with that come warnings about the drought continuing. Could there be a situation where the canal has to close completely?
8: I cannot imagine that, but even if it has to reduce 5 more ships a day, which would be really dramatic, the impact, if you only have 35 ships a day normally going through the Panama Canal, and then suddenly you reduce it to 30, then, you know, just mathematically, that tells you that's, what, 12, 13, 14% decrease in the amount of freight that's able to go through. And that has a huge impact, even if it doesn't close completely.
1: Ed Emmett, fellow in energy and transportation policy at the Baker Institute at Rice University in Texas. Linda, food for thought, not least for the world economy.
2: Yeah, I mean, it's a very serious and very serious problem. And I think it's something that, you know, we are increasingly made acutely aware of how global and interconnected our supply chain systems are, and particularly at moments like, you know, when a giant container ship gets stuck in the Suez Canal, or, you know, when the Strait of Hormuz is shut down. These are the big choke points, but already we're seeing the cumulative effects of smaller choke points everywhere. You know, the levels of the Rhine and the Danube have decreased to such a point that that's dramatically affecting production in Germany, shipping through Germany, in Hungary. You know, these kinds of slightly smaller but no less important effects are growing and will have, you know, economic damage into the billions. Mm. And that's already the case. So, you know, the big ones get the headlines, but it's also important to keep an eye on all of the others. And absolutely, El Nino will impact that dramatically, whether that's droughts in some places and floods in others, crop yields, all of those sorts of things are going to be dramatically impacted.
1: I mean, on that, Ben, you've got, as Linda was saying, the impact of climate change, obviously, we know about. Now along comes an El Nino that they're saying could be stronger than it's been in more than a century. Very striking figure. Pacific Ocean temperatures could be as much as 4 degrees above normal.
3: Yeah, it's obviously a really worrying time when, you know, we've heard about climate change for a long time as a sort of theoretical problem, but now increasingly it's something that we see, you know, affecting our daily lives. But it's also about these complex systems, whether it's trading systems or food production or water levels, and it's about trying to understand the different connections and just how, you know, one small shutdown of a canal or a small change in weather in one part of the world that's producing a lot of the food that we consume in another part of the world can really have these effects that don't just linger but then sort of affect other systems. So it's really a quite concerning time, but one where it's more important than ever to try and understand those deep linkages. And actually, sort of listening to your expert on shipping, it's a good case of how we need people like that to come out and explain these issues simply to the rest of us so we can understand how these complex systems work and try and come up with some adaptations as the world changes rapidly around us.
1: But then it's about a consensus, an international consensus, to whatever level you can arrive at, that acknowledges all of that and looks to do something about it. And that seems to be pretty absent just now.
2: Yeah, I mean, there's certainly not a ton of global coordination around issues like that. And, you know, even as we were talking before about South Korea and the sort of progressing isolationism, that kind of coordinated effort is going to be increasingly difficult. And I think also in translating the, you know, as you were just talking about with having an expert being able to talk about what shipping costs will do and how these sort of practical things will work, I think it's also important to feed that through to people to understand that that's going to impact the cost of what you buy in the shops. That's going to impact the cost of your bread, of your fuel, as we already know. It's going to impact the cost of the clothes that you buy. Pretty much everything will be impacted by how much by these changes.
3: Mm. But I think it's important to, while it is concerning that there isn't the cooperation we'd like to see on climate change and many other global issues, like, these problems cannot be solved alone, I think. And, you know, shipping containers is actually a really good example of, you know, global collaboration. The fact that we have these standardized shipping containers means that we can move goods really cheaply all around the world, and that makes it cheaper for us to get food, to get electronic goods. So we are able to cooperate, right? We still have lots of platforms. It's just trying to think about how we can get our people, our public, our voters, our citizens to work together to see the practical benefits of collaboration at a time when there is so much discord. Mm.
2: Do you think that's also a question of, you know, looking at what you're doing with backcasting and thinking of sort of timeframes within 10 years? Is it about communicating, you know, past this immediate need and into something that can establish a better framework, a more infrastructure, all of those kinds of things in 10 years' time? Think about that. Like, how do you make that concrete?
3: I think that's exactly right. I mean, in our daily lives, in our politics, we've become so short term because of the way we consume media and information. Timelines really shrinking and shrinking and shrinking. But it's really hard then to make changes if you're looking at things on such a short term basis. Equally, if you look too long term, the problems seem too hard, too far away. So for me, thinking about 5-10 years, it is a really, really good time frame in which you can imagine quite different, you know, much better or significantly worse futures. But you can also imagine, how can I, as a person, me and my family, my village, my town, my country, how can we actually make some positive impact to get to where we want to be? So I think that's exactly right. You need the right kind of horizons.
1: You're listening to the BBC World Service. I'm Julian Morica with Weekend. A reminder of today's main news. Last-ditch negotiations between the United States and Canada have failed to reach a trade deal to avert 50% tariffs by the Trump administration on a range of Canadian goods. And TikTok has reached a $400 million settlement with the U.S. Justice Department to resolve allegations the app violated children's online privacy. Well, time for our weekly look at noteworthy science news of the past week. We're joined, as usual, by our science reporter, Roland Pease. And Roland, you can take us, and only you could do this, to the centre of the galaxy and the discovery of a new star that's prompted real excitement on the part of astronomers. So tell us more.
9: Well, absolutely. I have to say, after that discussion on international trade, I think galactic astrophysics is going to be a straight walk. It's we are talking mind-bending stuff here, Julian. Yes, at the centre of the galaxy, there is this supermassive black hole that weighs about 4 million times the Sun. 30 years ago, it was just a hypothesis. It's, you know, this is sort of pretty recent stuff. And it's all kinds of stars are swinging around it in tidal. It's a bit like a really chaotic solar system. They've just discovered a particular star, rather a faint one, called S301, which comes very close to the black hole. And because it gets very close to the black hole, it gets pulled really hard, and it goes, it's now the fastest known star in the galaxy. It travels at 25,000 kilometres per second. Goes like a rocket, you say, Julian? No, this is way faster. A rocket goes at around, if you want to go to the moon, leave Earth like Artemis did recently, that travels at a mere 40,000 kilometres per hour. Mm. So this star going at 25,000 kilometres per second, astronomer Stefan Gillesen told me, is way faster.
10: 25,000 kilometers per second means that within something like 10 seconds, you're at the moon. And if you compare that to the speed for this Artemis mission, I mean, how many days were they on their way to finally reach the moon? 3 days or something. So it's really, really fast. Or we can also express it in terms of the speed of light, and it's 8% of the speed of light.
1: Goodness. But record-breaking speeds are not necessarily enough to get astronomers excited these days?
9: No, what you want to throw in is a bit of Einstein and his theory of relativity. So, as I said, the speed that this star gets to, about once every 8 years or so, is because of that really strong pull of the black hole. So it's on an orbit a bit like a comet goes round our solar system, sort of goes way, way out and then comes zooming in and just flashes by for a few weeks. And because it's getting really closer, what that means is that it's actually going to feel the gravity of that 4 million solar mass black hole way more than any of the other stars that they've tracked so far. And that means that they can start to test the theories of gravity that Einstein came up with, because the force is so strong. And that's what's getting them very excited. And in particular, get ready for your head to be put in a spin here. What Stefan Gillesen told me is they'll be able to measure how the black hole twists space-time around it, because it's rotating on its axis, much like our own Earth rotates on its axis.
10: The rotation of a black hole acts in general relativity a bit like a hurricane for the space-time around it. So that means it drags space and time around it. And so think about a plane flying into a hurricane, and all of a sudden the pilot will not be flying in the direction he's aiming at, but there's a little extra coming from the tailwind the plane is getting, and then there's a slightly different direction. And the same will happen to the star when it comes close to the black hole. It will feel that extra force due to the rotation of space-time.
1: So it gets caught up in that whirlpool, for want of a better word, and is then more detectable. Is that the theory?
9: Well, what they're hoping, so it actually returns to its closest position in about 2031, sorry, I must get that right. Yes. It's got to get my space-time coordinates correct. It gets very close again. As it gets close, that twisting of space will give it a little nudge on its orbit. So its orbit will then change. And what they'll be doing is they'll be watching the orbit for the next 8 years. They'll be measuring the... It will be very small amounts, but they've got an astonishing telescope that's able to pick these things out. They will be detecting that change in orbit that they're getting. And from that, they will work out how fast the black hole is rotating. And here's a strange thing about black holes. Black holes are defined by only two numbers. Their mass, which they've measured already in the, about 20 years ago, and its spin. Otherwise, they're completely featureless. So they're going to know everything there is to know about the black hole at the centre of the galaxy if this works. Yes.
1: I have wide-eyed guests with me, and they've no doubt got a couple of quick questions because we've got a sort of couple of minutes to deal with them. Ben, what's on your mind?
3: Yeah, I mean, I'm just interested in how, you know, the infinitesimal vastness of the universe can bring us together. We've just had an eclipse in Northern Europe as well, which I guess, like many other people, I put down my smartphone and picked up a colander.
1: Yes.
3: Which was interesting.
9: So, me too.
3: Yeah. So do you think there's something, you know, that in our world where we're also distracted by what's immediately in front of us, is there going to be some sort of pivot back to people somehow connecting more with the stars and the universe as we look for some sort of broader, wider meaning or connection?
1: Briefly, Roland, then I can bring Linda in as well.
9: Yeah, it's a wonderful thing to be able to look up at the stillness of sky and to understand those little points of light are actually huge balls of fire, you know, of plasma burning maybe billions of kilometres away and so on. So, yeah, absolutely. Mm. I agree with you there.
1: Linda?
2: I think there are two things that jumped out at me. One is that 35,000 kilometers per second is 8% the speed of light, which just seems like not a very big number when it comes to the speed of light. And the other thing that jumped out at me was describing a black hole as like a space-time hurricane. I think that is a gorgeous and a fascinating image. But I just wonder, what does this information tell us, or what can this potentially tell us about how the laws of physics and laws of universe work? Go.
1: You've got 20 seconds.
2: 20 seconds. Do it.
9: Time and time again, actually, the stars and what's going on outside has told us. The whole thing of Newton's laws of motion comes from the astronomers who are looking at the planets and trying to work out why are the planets moving in the way they are across the star sky, eventually working out it's the sun that's pulling them, and then the orbiting. So this is just extending that to include Einstein's ideas as well. So I think it's a good reason to study them.
1: Your timekeeping is exceptional. Roland, thank you so much. And your science isn't bad either. Roland Pease, back at the same time in the programme next week. You're with Weekend from the BBC World Service.
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1: BBC World Service, it's 7 hours GMT. Welcome to Weekend with Julian Morica. Coming up, the Ebola outbreak in the DRC is growing rapidly.
16: The Ebola outbreak is growing exponentially. In the last 3 months, 2,500 people have died, and half of those in the last 20 days.
1: We'll have the latest. Also, Meta on trial for making its social media platforms too addictive, but it's not a foregone conclusion.
17: Not all youth who use social media experience mental health harms, but evidence shows that there are vulnerable groups of young people who may be at higher risk for these problems.
1: And we'll hear from an octogenarian fashion influencer whose followers are mostly in their 20s. That's all here on Weekend after the world news.
6: B. BBC News with Sue Montgomery. The United States has imposed 50% tariffs on a range of Canadian goods after the two countries failed to reach a trade deal. The duties on about $20 billion worth of trade came into effect at midnight Eastern Time. Ariane Schippers reports.
12: The trade talks went to the wire, but just before the expiry of the deadline set by President Trump, both sides announced that no agreement had been reached. The Canadian Prime Minister Mark Carney said he had decided to suspend negotiations because US trade terms were unfair and there had not been enough progress to meet Canadian objectives. He added the US tariffs would be matched dollar for dollar. The US Trade Representative Jameson Greer said Canada had declined to finalize a trade deal and accused Ottawa of, as he put it, continuing its retaliation against the US.
6: The video app TikTok has agreed to pay $400 million to settle a case with the US government over claims it violated children's online privacy laws. Lily Jamali reports.
13: This agreement is being called one of the largest child privacy settlements in history. The lawsuit was brought by the U.S. Department of Justice in 2024 when Joe Biden was president. The department alleged TikTok and its parent company ByteDance collected vast amounts of data on millions of users under the age of 13, including names and email addresses. TikTok had been accused of violating the Children's Online Privacy Protection Act, a federal law known as COPPA. That same law is the one several U.S. states allege that Meta has violated, which it denies. That case is currently being heard by a court in California.
6: Rescuers in Ukraine have worked through the night at the site of a shopping center in Kryvyi Rih, targeted by Russian drones on Friday. One more body was brought out, bringing the number of dead to 16. Reports say 9 people remain missing. A second drone hit the building half an hour after the first. President Zelensky described it as cynical and despicable.
18: A rescue operation is underway in Kryvyi Rih following an attack on a shopping center. All necessary resources have been mobilized. Unfortunately, many people have been injured and killed. The attack was carried out by several Russian drones. It was a deliberate, cowardly attack, one strike after another.
6: The governor of Russia's Samara region says it's come under a large-scale Ukrainian drone attack. Vyacheslav Fyodorishchov said an industrial facility was damaged and a hit was also recorded on a logistics complex belonging to the retail group Ozon. The company says a fire broke out at its warehouse after the drone strike and 500 workers were evacuated. Samara lies about 1,000 kilometres to the east of Kyiv. World News from the BBC. The Trump administration has re-emphasized its opposition to Israel annexing the West Bank, but has avoided directly condemning Israeli plans to build a large new settlement on the so-called E1 area east of Jerusalem. The comments from the US State Department came as Israel faced growing international criticism for advancing plans for the project earlier this week. The editor-in-chief and the publisher of the US military newspaper Stars and Stripes say they have been fired by the Defense Department for insubordination. The editor, Eric Slavin, said he had been fired after he spoke against potential editorial interference by the Pentagon. A correspondent said she had been fired as well, 10 days after she reported on the hardships of Navy sailors aboard the USS Abraham Lincoln. The FBI has returned 48 looted artifacts to Egypt after an investigation confirmed they'd been illegally removed. The pieces were handed over at a ceremony in Los Angeles. China's World Humanoid Robot Games open this weekend, only the second time they've been held. More than 2,000 robots from 16 countries will take part. The teams are from companies rather than countries. From Beijing, Laura Bicker.
19: The problem is when it comes to real-world technology and real-world use, these humanoids have yet to adapt. So this time, 38 teams will be taking part in kind of household events, like folding your laundry, washing and drying the laundry, and these kind of repetitive tasks that they hope one day maybe we'll have a humanoid robot to help us to do. So as well as running, as well as boxing, as well as more than 666 teams, all from around the world, most of which are from China taking part, that's what organisers are hoping we concentrate on.
6: BBC News.
1: 6 minutes past seven, GMT. Welcome to Weekend from the BBC World Service with me, Julia Morica. With me throughout the programme, Linda Rodriguez-McRobbie, a US-born journalist, author and editor of the Finimize newsletter, and Ben Bland, director of the Asia-Pacific programme at the Chatham House International Relations Think Tank here in London. A senior United Nations official has warned that the Ebola outbreak in the Democratic Republic of Congo is growing exponentially. Julian Hannes says the virus is spreading faster and wider than attempts to stop it.
16: The Ebola outbreak is growing exponentially. In the last 3 months, 2,500 people have died, and half of those in the last 20 days. And the epidemic is spreading widely. It's now covering an area that is bigger than France. And the outbreak is faster than our response.
1: On the line from Paris is Claire Nicolet of the Médecins Sans Frontières humanitarian organisation. She's just returned from a visit to the Democratic Republic of Congo. Claire, welcome. Good morning.
20: Good morning.
1: What impression did you get from your most recent visit?
20: Well, basically, the situation is really not under control anymore. And even we have been really late from the beginning because it's just exploding. Basically, now the outbreak, we never seen such outbreak in DRC. And this is the 17th Ebola outbreak they have. But unfortunately, we see that the situation remains very, very complicated, and we are not able to follow the pace. One of the big issues that we have is that communities are still not going to the centers. So it means that they are remaining, most of them, in the communities and die directly there. So it's a very difficult thing that we are trying to address with the communities.
1: And on that last point, why aren't people able to move to those centres in the way that you would like them to?
20: So there are two main points. The first point is, unfortunately, there are lots of rumours and lots of not trust of the reality of Ebola, and they are not willing to go to the center. So this is one of the very big points that we are trying to address with them, and by going in the community, trying to explain that they need to be very quickly going to the health center. This is the first point. Second point is also the reality of the place, because in the eastern part of DRC, unfortunately, there are lots of insecurity, there are lots of tension, there are lots of armed groups, and some people, they cannot also move quite easily. So all of these create this very catastrophic situation for this Ebola outbreak.
1: I was reading this morning of the arrival of some vaccines in the area, but clearly they can only help so much, can't they? Because they will only address one of the strains that you're tackling.
20: Absolutely, yes. Vaccine is very important, obviously, and we are really hoping that we can use some. But unfortunately, we are quite unsure how much already we can vaccinate the whole population. And as you said, it's only one strain. So it means that we are not, it will not stop as such the outbreak. So unfortunately, we think that this situation will remain for a few months, if not years.
1: Thank you for updating us, Claire Nicolet of the Médecins Sans Frontières humanitarian organisation, speaking to us live from Paris. Now, the social media giant Meta is on trial over claims that it deliberately designed its platforms to be addictive to young people. In 2023, 29 US states, including California and New York, filed a lawsuit claiming numerous violations of federal and state privacy laws. The states are seeking billions of dollars from Meta, and they're demanding it make changes to Instagram and Facebook, including the ending of features such as like counts and infinite scroll. Rob Bonta is California's Attorney General. He told the BBC why he felt the legal action was necessary.
21: We want them to stop harming our kids knowingly. They designed a dangerous product. It was something they knew was dangerous, and they lied to the public about it. So we want them to end those practices, stop visiting harm upon our kids. The features that they have, including infinite scroll and autoplay and beeps and alerts and likes and ephemeral content, hurt kids. They create anxiety, depression, body image issues, learning loss, addictive tendencies.
1: Well, Meta, which owns Facebook and Instagram, says it strongly disagrees with the allegations and that evidence will show its, quote, long-standing commitment to supporting young people. In the past, it's also argued that social media addiction does not exist. Well, Tamar Mendelsohn is the director of the Center for Adolescent Health at the Johns Hopkins Bloomberg School of Public Health. She gave me her assessment of the effect of social media on young children around the world.
0: While social media isn't all bad, it does come with risks, especially during a sensitive stage of development. And we know that almost all teens in high-income countries use social media. 95% of teens aged 13 to 17 use social media. And also almost 40% of children ages 8 to 12 are using it, even though the requirement minimum age for most social media platforms is 13. Research on potential mental health harms of social media use is mixed, and there are limitations to our study designs and our measures. But here's what we do know. Not all youth who use social media experience mental health harms like depression, anxiety, body image issues. But evidence shows that there are vulnerable groups of young people who may be at higher risk for these problems. Research also shows that some types of social media use may be more harmful than others.
1: When we talk about vulnerable groups, who are we referring to?
0: So vulnerable groups of youth include young people who already have mental health conditions like depression and anxiety. So our evidence suggests that social media use might make these symptoms worse. Girls, on average, also appear to be at higher risk than boys for issues like body image concerns and social comparisons. Younger youth may also be the most vulnerable, although we need more research on that area. And then finally, youth who are cyberbullied or encounter online predators experience clear harms.
1: When you say younger, we're talking very young children, are we?
0: You know, middle school age, preteens. We know, though, that childhood and adolescence are really sensitive periods of development. So young people are developing their sense of self, their identities, their ways of coping, and brains are still developing up until age 25.
1: I mean, one of the striking things about this issue, and you referred to it in those opening statistics, is this is such a relatively new thing, isn't it? 20 years ago, we barely knew that social media either existed or could do what it does today. So the speed of growth has surely far exceeded the speed of our understanding as to what it does to us in some cases.
0: That's a great point. I would agree with you. Yes.
1: Obviously, there's nothing we can do about that. So to an extent, we're playing catch up, are we?
0: I think that's true to some extent. And the research, fortunately, is, you know, doing its best to keep pace. Currently, there are some limitations in the research. So most studies on youth social media use and mental health are cross-sectional, meaning data is collected at a single point in time. And these types of studies can't tell us whether A causes B, only whether A is associated with B. Longitudinal studies are better for inferring causality, right? So they follow young people over time and collect data at multiple time points. This still doesn't give us evidence that A causes B, but it tells us that A comes before B and is associated with it. And we do have longitudinal studies on social media use and youth mental health. These studies do not uniformly show that social media use predicts mental health problems for youth populations. And this might be because not all young people are experiencing mental health harms. And then the strongest type of study for determining if A causes B are randomized controlled studies where we're actually assigning people, say, to use social media or not, or we're assigning them to an intervention that reduces their social media use or not, and we're looking at changes in mental health from before to after. And these are the studies we have fewest of so far. The next key steps for us as researchers are to determine which types of social media use are harmful for which young people and under what conditions.
1: Obviously, at the moment, this is very much in people's minds because of the high profile trial in the United States involving Meta. And one of the big key points being looked at in that courtroom is whether or not there is a medical addiction element to social media? Can somebody become addicted to it? Is it possible for the science to guide us in answering that question just now?
0: Currently, our diagnostic manuals, the DSM and the ICD, do not include social media addiction. Most experts agree that the term addiction may currently be premature, given the state of the science. Many prefer the term problematic social media use. What we do know, however, is that some young people develop problematic patterns of social media use that have features similar to addiction. So problematic social media use typically involves increasing amounts of time spent on social media, interference with daily tasks like homework and bedtime, disruption of relationships, difficulty getting off social media, and preoccupation with social media, even when a young person isn't using it.
1: Will this trial shed any important new light on all of these questions, do you think?
0: I mean, I think this trial is incredibly important because companies like

0: while minimising the harms.
1: Tamar Mendelsohn, director of the Centre for Adolescent Health at the Johns Hopkins Bloomberg School of Public Health. I know you've both been following this with interest. Ben, what comes out of that conversation with Tamar for you?
2: Well, I feel very conflicted. I mean, on the one hand, it does seem a bit forlorn, this effort to sue the social media companies. It's a bit like trying to bring legal action against Alexander Graham Bell for inventing the phone, or Henry Ford for mass producing the car, because social media is as ubiquitous now as phones and cars are. And I think it just underpins how technology is moving so fast. We're now still struggling to regulate the technologies of 10, 20 years ago, even as sort of AI is coming in and that's going to turbocharge everything. But I think the last thing I take away from it is that we do have choices to shape the world that we're in, but maybe we can't rely on the courts or politicians to do it for us. Maybe it's for parents and children and us adults too to put down our phones and look at the stars or do something else, rather than expecting that there's going to be a magic solution coming out of court cases or legislation going through parliaments.
1: That fast-moving star has definitely left its imprint. Linda?
3: Well, I think that is a good point. But we're also dealing with a technology that has changed so dramatically, so quickly, that even parents trying to keep up with it and to be able to regulate and children being able to self-regulate is not a foregone conclusion. I mean, this is certainly a very relevant conversation that we have in my house all the time. I have a 12-year-old and a 14-year-old. And the idea that we are actually up against some forces that are beyond our ability to grapple with, including the potentially addictive nature of social media and the Moorishness of them wanting to sort of always be on it, and all of their friends being on it, and all those kinds of things. Sort of, you know, it's one thing to say, yes, we can regulate this ourselves, we can do this ourselves, but actually, like, we're up against quite a lot. Now, that said, I do really appreciate your guests talking about the fact that, you know, correlation is not causality, and we don't have a good sense in the science of what addiction is. I mean, as she said, the DSM does not recognize this as a verifiable addiction. In fact, very few behavioral addictions are in the DSM. Because we don't really have a great handle on what addiction is itself. You know, so we have gaming addiction and gambling addiction, but we don't have a good sense of, you know, shopping addiction is in there, but that ruins people's lives. So, you know, these are evolving questions, and I do worry that the courts are not the best places to deal with that, because we will be emerging from this with some kind of legal precedent, whether they decide in favor of Meta or against Meta. The legal precedent has the potential to be quite dangerous.
1: I mean, I'm interested in what you said about addiction and where the science is, because it, to an extent, takes us back to what you were saying about your book on pain, that these issues appear straightforward, and then you start to dig and you think, well, actually, it's quite hard to define, and therefore it's quite hard to regulate.
3: Absolutely. And that's something that, you know, it has much wider implications than just our relationship with the individual people and how people handle things. Again, like, this is a fantastic example. You know, TikTok's settlement for $400 million is tiny in compared to what Meta might have to put out for this. You know, $1.4 trillion. That's more than the company's actually valued at right now. And the financial implications, but also the social implications of what happens next, are all sort of being decided on science that isn't exactly clear.
1: You're listening to the BBC World Service. I'm Julian Morica with Weekend. A reminder of our main news. Last-ditch negotiations between the United States and Canada have failed to reach a trade deal to avert 50% tariffs by the Trump administration on a range of Canadian goods. Now, we're going to talk fashion for the next few moments. The online fashion scene is mainly dominated by young influencers frequently posting the newest, latest trends. But this has never bothered 82-year-old Vivian Turan, who's based here in the UK. She has recently started her third career as an online fashion content creator and has amassed more than 800,000 followers on the aforementioned Instagram. Every day, she adds a new post explaining how she puts together her distinctive outfits. Now, this mainly involves pulling out items of clothing from her wardrobe and showing how each may or may not elevate her style. Have a listen to this.
4: So anyway, there's me thinking when I walk into the room, what am I going to wear this morning? And then my eyes catch my cream palazzo pants, so I thought, I'm going to wear those. What are you going to wear with it, Viv? I said to myself, I know. You've got to go and find a black T-shirt

0: and then you need to put your red belt on to go with your sandals. Good morning. Well, my friends are coming for coffee this morning, and I thought we'd have a happy morning in the way we dress. Let's have a happy dress. So here we go. Well, I just got the Marks and Spencer's trousers on. I got my slippers on. I'm not taking those off because they're too comfortable.
1: Well, Viv is certainly popular with the younger generations, as the majority of her followers are aged between the mid-20s and their late 30s. And Viv is on the line. Welcome to the programme, Viv. Good morning.
2: Good morning to you too.
1: Why do you think you've got this mass of younger followers?
2: Well, I don't know. I did have this idea that they looked at me and then they thought, Mum, get out of that chair. If this lady can do this, why don't you? That was my thought. And then I did a short little interview on Woman's Hour. And the feedback I got from that was, from these young ladies, was, no, we watch you for us because you inspire us and give us the idea that we can age and still be happy.
1: Mm. Woman's Hour, I should point out to people listening around the world, is a British radio programme that goes out every weekday morning and is very popular on BBC Radio 4. How did it all begin? Why did you start making the videos?
2: Well, it started as a laugh. It was during COVID. I have a partner in this crime, and he's called James, and he lived at the end of my road. And during COVID, we were both on our own, and he used to work in London, so he was in the house on his own. So if I did a bit of cooking, I'd put a piece of cake outside the door, etc. And later we became a bubble. And then he used to come and sit in the kitchen. And, you know, as you sit in the kitchen and chat and talk, I used to go off on one of him, oh, for goodness sake, James. And he said, I'm going to put you on Instagram. So I said, you can if you want. And that's how it began.
1: Wow. I want to bring Linda in particularly because I know she's a big follower and a big fan. So, Linda, here's your chance to speak to Viv.
3: I am. And yes, and speaking of Meta, it was the algorithmic gods that put you in front of me. And I am actually just a little bit older from your base followers. I'm in my 40s. And I just love you. I think what the feedback that you got on Women's Hour is exactly right, that you are demonstrating to people that you can get older, and which is particularly relevant to me right now, and you can still be not only happy, you can be vibrant, you can be interesting, you can put together fantastic outfits, which I do really love, and you can do it in a fun way. And so I just love you.
2: Well, first of all, I must say thank you for the follow. I really appreciate that. I just think getting old is just another chapter in your life, and you just have to move on with it. And I know nothing about fashion, really, honestly. I worked in computers. I was an antique dealer. This is my third career, and I don't know if it's a bit late to learn about fashion, but, you know, we all know our own style, and all I do is show you my style. That's it.
3: Do you think maybe there's also an element of, I mean, it sounds like you've had a varied career in life and that you seem to still have some curiosity and some interest moving to doing things. I mean, is that something that you should?
2: Oh, absolutely. Absolutely. I mean, on a need to know basis, I always need to know. You know, I really do. I drive James mad because he'd be doing something. I said, well, why? He said, you don't need to know that. No. Oh, but I do. You know, I always do. And I think being inquisitive, I love technology. And I'm loving this journey because I don't know what tomorrow brings. And that's excitement.
1: I'm reading some other social media comments, Viv. Here's a typical one. I am 57, struggle with the changes in my body and my role in life. I look at you and realize that I can still enjoy fashion and try new things. They say your enthusiasm is contagious, which I think is coming across over the airwaves this morning as well. At what point do you decide what you're going to wear each morning? I mean, do you have literally no inkling until you open the wardrobe?
2: Oh, no idea. I mean, if I'm going somewhere special, I might have to think, oh, yes, I'll wear that and that. But normally I think, well, what am I going to put on today? And then I go and watch, oh, that looks nice. Oh, perhaps I'll try that with that. And, you know, what this has made me do as well, because trying to put together outfits every day sometimes is a bit daunting, but it's made me think, and it's made me think, yeah, I can go and get that and match it. So I think we all need to go and look in our wardrobes. And the other thing I think is so important is don't dress to impress. Dress for yourself. And then if you dress for yourself, that gives you confidence. So you go out and you face the day with confidence because you're you.
1: Viv, a quick question from Ben as well.
4: Yeah, I've got a question for you, Viv. You've made your success on Instagram, but referencing our earlier story, do you find social media addictive? Do you find you can't, you know, stop scrolling on Instagram once you've started going?
2: I do find it, addictive. So you have to set yourself I have to set myself boundaries. Mm-hmm. So I don't look at social media after a certain time at night, you know? So I have to put my phone down. But yes, but I love technology anyway. So if I'm not scrolling, I'm doing Wordle or I'm doing something like that, you know?
1: Good stuff. Listen, Viv.
2: I don't watch the telly though.
1: Oh, well, there you are. So you've got more time for other things. Listen, thank you so much for coming on the programme. As I read one of those social media comments about your enthusiasm being contagious, that does seem to be true in this studio. So thank you so much for coming on. Viv Tran, you're with Weekend from the BBC World Service.

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3: 7:30 GMT, this is Weekend from the BBC World Service. Still to come, why football has the global appeal it does, and more specifically, is the video assistant referee helping people's enjoyment of it? And the professional French horn player who's succeeded to reach the top of his game despite being born with no arms. That's all here on Weekend with me, Julian Warwicker, after the world news.
4: BBC News with Sue Montgomery. The United States has imposed 50% tariffs on a range of Canadian goods after the two countries failed to reach a trade deal. The duties on about $20 billion worth of trade came into effect at midnight Eastern Time. South Korea is sending its first trial container ship to Europe via the Arctic as the Middle East war rattles global shipping. The new route will cut the journey by around 7,000 kilometres and about 10 days' travel time. TikTok has agreed to pay $400 million to settle a case with the US government over claims it violated children's online privacy laws. The US Justice Department had accused the platform of illegally collecting children's information. Rescuers in Ukraine have worked through the night at the site of a shopping centre in Kryvyi Rih, targeted by Russian drones on Friday. Officials say at least 16 were killed. The authorities say two people were also killed overnight by strikes in Kyiv and Zaporizhia. The governor of Russia's Samara region says it's come under a Ukrainian drone attack. An industrial facility as well as a logistics complex were reportedly targeted. The editor-in-chief of the US military newspaper Stars and Stripes says he's been fired for insubordination. Eric Slavin said he was targeted by the Pentagon after speaking out against potential editorial interference. The FBI has returned 48 looted artifacts to Egypt, including carved figures and amulets dating from the Pharaonic, Roman and Coptic periods. The FBI said the suspected trafficker was now dead, but the investigation remained open. The Second World Humanoid Robot Games have opened in Beijing, with more than 2,000 robots competing in events such as sprints, boxing and football. BBC News.
3: You're listening to the BBC World Service. I'm Julian Warwicker with Weekend, and with me throughout the programme, Linda Rodriguez-Macrobi, a US-born journalist, author and editor of the Finimize newsletter, and Ben Bland, director of the Asia-Pacific programme at the Chatham House International Relations Think Tank here in London. Now, at this point in the programme, we ask our guests to highlight a news story or topic that they'd like to hear more about and discuss on the programme, and you'll sense a little bit of an overlap here over the next 10 minutes or so. Ben, you've chosen to discuss a very straightforward question. Why is football so universally popular, you are posing? Before I hear from you on this, I should add a few figures here. That latest estimates suggest that football, officially known as association football, is played by more than 250 million people in more than 200 countries. It has the highest television audience of any sport, so it's hard not to consider it the most popular. Fans of American football in the United States or of cricket in India and Pakistan might well say that football is not the most popular a team sport in several notable countries, but I thought I'd just outline the overall picture. Why are you keen to get an answer to this question?
5: Well, I'm a huge football fan. I'm a season ticket holder at Brentford Football Club. I go to a lot of away games, excited about the Premier League season kicking off this weekend. I also got involved with Bees United, the Brentford Supporters Trust, on the board there. The trust saved the club from bankruptcy 20 years ago. So I'm wondering partly why I'm spending so much of my time obsessed with this game. And I know why I feel I love Brentford, but I'm interested in sort of how the brain works, a bit like Linda's work. Like, what is it in our brains that makes both playing but also watching football so different from other sports? And what is it that gives it this amazing power to bring people together, which we've just seen in the World Cup?
6: Well, we might be able to answer that, or at least get close to it, because on a psychological level, as you hint at, we can speak to Daniel Glazer, who's a UK-based neuroscientist and writer. Daniel, welcome. Good morning.
7: Good morning to you.
6: You heard Ben posing the question with particular reference to, I think you used the word obsessed, Ben. Why are so many of us obsessed, drawn to this sport, arguably like no other?
7: Well, from a neuroscientific point of view, we know a certain amount about what's going on in the brain when you observe things, especially things that you can do a bit of. So one of the things that's particularly appealing about football is that all of us can kick a ball, perhaps not with the precision of a World Cup player. And so there is a resonance in the brain. There's a system called the mirror system in our brain that's activated when we do things and also when we see them. So I think that ability to do the basics of it, but then at the same time, to watch things which we are incapable of. So, for example, bending a ball like Beckham or perhaps like Messi is something which most of us can't do. And I think it's that tantalizing interaction between what's possible for us and what is impossible that gives it that particular resonance that perhaps other sports that are more technical lack. Mm.
6: Does that also tap into the idea that when you're very young and you're first experiencing sports and games, this one looks pretty straightforward in terms of how it happens, what you have to do? You kick a ball from one end of the pitch to the other and you try and score a goal, and that's about the extent of it. It doesn't have all the complications that some other sports have.
7: I think that's right. At root, it doesn't. I mean, obviously, its origins in England in the Middle Ages were essentially a communal riot. And there is sometimes, you know, mentioning no teams Argentina, that, you know, there are elements of that in the modern game as well. But I think that the...
6: Good morning to our listeners in Buenos Aires, I should say, at this point.
7: Yeah. All welcome to participate. Yeah. But the point that's relevant here is that tweaking the rules is important, because I think if you have too many climaxes or it's too hard to score, then people will be turned off. And I think VAR, is that right? The video assistance thing, a debate at the moment. There's a lot of debate about how the details of the rule, which are very esoteric, affect the user experience. I think football's been very good. The offside rule, which I don't understand, has been put in to make it visible in a way that is enriching and to make the climaxes come at a rate that we find rewarding. And that attention to detail, I think, is part of the success of football as a spectator sport.
6: We're going to come back to VAR in a moment, so I don't want to go too far down that road too soon. Ben, come back and by all means have a chat with Daniel.
5: Yeah, a couple of questions. I mean, first is about crowd psychology. I mean, what am I missing in my life that I need to get when I go to watch Brentford play or other people go to watch their team play? What is it about being in a stadium with like thousands of other people that adds something to your life that you can't get elsewhere?
7: Well, emotion, which is, you know, the expression of internal feelings, is something which requires a bodily action to be fully realized. If you're watching football on your phone with headphones in the library, you will not enjoy the match as much because you yourself cannot express your excitement or your disappointment. And there's something about the collective expression of emotion that enhances that feeling for all of the individual participants. But I also think there are forces such as tribal allegiance and also deep knowledge. I mean, you know, my daughter, for example, has extraordinary knowledge of football. She can explain things that are happening in front of me, which enrich my knowledge. There is the collectiveness, but also the collective memory that enhances the experience of watching it together, I think.
5: And got to be a bit careful with our language, because I know you've been talking about not having too many or too few climaxes, but I want to ask you about balls in particular. Is there something about balls that is just attractive to animals? I mean, it's amazing that, you know, a dog will run after a tennis ball or a football in the same way. So is there something actually about spherical objects? We were also talking about planets and stars earlier, that sort of captivates the human mind as well.
7: I think the physics is really important. I mean, if you look at other balls which are not spherical, like rugby balls, that introduces a kind of randomness which makes the play more interesting and more varied. but also makes it harder to predict from the outside what's going on. And the kind of predictability with occasional surprise is part of the satisfaction. I suppose it's also important to say that something like keepy-uppy, you know, the bit where you have to keep the football off the ground without using your hands, that's a skill, but it doesn't require intelligence. And football seems, you know, to place your players for a corner requires intelligence, not just skill. And football seems to have that full range, which therefore means that the whole brain is engaged when you watch.
6: Linda, I should bring you in as well.
8: Well, I think all of this is true and interesting. I mean, I think as an American, though, we are less compelled by football and more compelled by American football. But I also see the same characteristics in games like basketball, which, again, have a ball and have some very fast movements. And you can kind of participate. You know the basic motions of putting a ball through a basket. You know the basic motions of running and things like that. So, you know, I wonder, though, if some of this is because of the ease of access to stuff. You know, the access to a ball and to a place to kick it about or to throw it about if you're gonna play basketball, that pickup quality means that more people have contact with it, more people do it, and then are more compelled to continue to do it and to see that action and to want to see it blown up on a big screen, to want to experience it with other people.
7: I think that's right. I mean, we did some studies a few years ago when I was at UCL, University College London, which showed that being able to do something gives you a better brain response, a richer brain response than just having seen it. And so what we would call motor familiarity, the fact of having done it, at least to some level, does enhance your brain responses to seeing it. So I think you're absolutely right that the fact that you need very few bits of kit, very few tools to do it, means that more people have experience, and that enhances their participative view as well, even if they've just become spectators.
6: Mm. Ben, does this answer much of what was in your mind at the start of this conversation?
5: Oh, yeah, it's really helpful. I mean, I love as well the sort of contradictions and the tensions. Yeah, both, yeah, wanting climaxes, goals, but not too many of them, because then the effect is worn down. And I love the idea of, like, it's so captivating because you can kick a ball, but you can't bend it the way the best players can. So I just love the concept of contradictions in our lives, which you don't think about enough, and these sort of tensions in football, that it's both because it's so simple, but it's also so hard that it somehow sucks us in.
8: Do you also think, though, that this is something, it's a bit of a juggernaut, right? Like, it's built on itself. It has its own momentum. And then once that starts rolling like a ball, it keeps going.
6: Yeah. Daniel, am I right in saying that you're not a particular sports fan yourself, but you obviously study it in the way that you have?
7: Oh, so I have that kind of academic detachment, right? So I study it because I'm not into it. And I think if you're swept up in a thing, then it's much more difficult to develop hypotheses and test them. I mean, I guess I'm a bit of a curmudgeon in the sense that I remain unmoved by things. And I do feel slightly alienated. It does seem like a kind of collective, as I say, a collective riot. And interesting, legally, the things that you do when you're part of a riot are different than the things that you do on your own. So we recognize in law and in ourselves that this kind of collective sense, as Linda was referring to, a global movement, that sense that we are all part of a thing, enhances our sense of its richness. And I suppose even I, you know, in the last month or so, was swept up in that a bit.
6: Yes, I sensed you were. Thank you so much, Daniel, for coming on the programme. Ben, thank you for raising it. I'm assuming, are you going to Brentford later?
5: Yeah, I am excited. hopefully there'll be a bit of a riot with Spurs later on the pitch. We'll come out on top.
6: Well, indeed, yes. I shan't enter that debate because I'm a fan of your away team today, but we'll move on. Linda, you've hinted at this because you're a football fan as well, and you wanted to highlight a specific topic here, and Daniel went there briefly. This is the VAR video assistant referee. Obviously, football fans will immediately know what we're talking about, but I should explain to those who aren't sure. This is the match official who watches a football game from beyond the stadium, and he or she will assist the on-pitch referee by reviewing decisions using video footage and providing advice to the referee based on those reviews. And VAR was first used in the major German and Italian leagues in 2017, which was a fact I did not know. Why the fascination, Linda?
8: So this was something that I should caveat this by saying that I'm not a massive football fan. I do sort of feel a bit more like Daniel, where there's a bit of a remove and some interest. But I did get caught up in the World Cup, and I found it really interesting. But what I found interesting in particular were these moments of tension, and where there were calls being made that didn't necessarily agree with what anybody watching saw, what anybody on the field saw, and then had some tremendous impact on the rest of the game and even the rest and the outcome of the whole cup. So I just really want to know how this changes how players play, how people see this, how they engage with it. You know, there's a lot of hatred for VAR, but is that also generational? Because one of the things I noticed was watching this with my 12 and 14 year old, that they had just sort of largely accepted that VAR was a thing. They didn't really question it as a as an issue. So, you know, they're sort of VAR digital natives at this point.
6: As a fan, Ben, where are you on VAR?
5: Yeah, I'm probably against VAR. I mean, I think as a fan, it's I hate that feeling when you're in a stadium. You don't know what's going on. Everyone at home who's watching the game can see, you know, the factors that are at play as the VARs are making their decisions. In the stadium, you don't know what's going on. And it really takes the enjoyment out of a goal when you know it might be disallowed 3 minutes later. So I'm probably against it overall. But it is interesting. There's something, again, psychologically, right, this search for perfection. But I think, in a way, it's always going to fail, right? Because even with the VAR decisions, there's always going to be subjectivity there. So I think it's slightly pointless search for perfection.
6: Ah, well, let's test that out with Daisy Christodoulou, who's an expert in educational assessment here in the UK. She's also the author of I Can't Stop Thinking About VAR, which was published in 2024. So, Daisy, you are perfectly cast for this conversation. Welcome. Good morning.
9: Good morning. Great to be here.
6: Where did your interest get sparked in the topic?
9: Well, I am also a big football fan, and I'm a season ticket holder at West Ham, so no longer a Premier League club, unfortunately. We won't be playing Brentford this season. But I'm also a cricket fan, and actually cricket introduced a sort of similar technology review decision review system a few years before football, and it had been quite successful. I think most cricket fans would say it works quite well. So one of the things that really piqued my interest was, why has it worked so well in cricket and had quite a lot of support from fans and from players, whereas in football it's been so controversial? So that was one of the things that got me interested in thinking about it.
6: I mean, as you raise that, I mean, I'm a fan of both as well. I mean, it's always struck me that there's more time in cricket for that decision to be arrived at, and people are quite tolerant of the pause that occurs, because let's face it, even if you are a cricket fan, it's full of pauses. Football is not.
9: Absolutely. And I think this goes back to what you were talking about earlier about the psychology of football and the impact it has on our brains. It is a very fluid, a very spontaneous sport. It doesn't have natural breaks in play. That's what people love about it. Cricket is different. It does, as you say, there's a frequent pauses, and it's quite easy to send a decision for review, check it, come back and play. You haven't really lost so much. Whereas I think in football, the constant breaks, they really do take away something that I think is essential to the game.
6: Linda, come back and by all means talk to Daisy.
8: So a couple of things spring to mind. You know, one is the pursuit of precision in a sport that is about people, right? You know, so like you do see the successful adoption of this kind of technology in other sports. You know, I'm thinking of line reviews in tennis, and I'm thinking of like wall touches in swimming competitions and things like that. But when it comes specifically to this, where we're watching people do something, and we know that things like putting it in slow motion makes it seem like a person's actions are more intentional than they actually were, for example, how does that impact what the results we get from VAR?
9: You're absolutely right. And obviously you had a lot of controversies about this in the World Cup that's just finished. And I had a chapter on this in my book summarizing all of the research about how when you watch something in slow motion, not just a football match, but they've done this when they've looked at trials in court for whether people think something is, you know, manslaughter or grievous bodily harm or what have you, that people perceive intentionality differently when they watch a slow motion replay than when they watch it in real time. So I think you're right as well. One of the other things about VAR is the suggestion was that it would just be a way of getting more right decisions. It would be this sort of neutral technology that would just get us closer to truth. But in actual fact, I think it is changing the way that a lot of the most fundamental football rules are being interpreted. So you're right. I think a lot of tackles that in the past people would have just said, well, that's just a bit of a clumsy tackle, can end up on review becoming a red card. And I think you've also seen the same with handball. There are a lot of incidents where you, in real time, you would literally not be able to perceive the handball. Whereas now you go back and scrutinise it and you can pick up all kinds of handballs that you wouldn't have, you just literally wouldn't have seen before.
6: Mm. And the handball rules keep changing every 5 minutes anyway, as far as I can work out. But go on,
9: it absolutely does. And that's only been the case since VAR. Yes. Yeah, that's right. Yeah.
8: So what do we lose in the pursuit of precision? Do we lose grace? Do we lose wiggle room? What do we lose?
9: I think you're right. I think we do lose a lot of things. And one of the things I talk about in my book is that we've got to think about trade-offs, that you can, as you say, maybe pursue accuracy and pursue precision, but actually we don't just want precision. Mm-hmm. We want other things too. And I remember before VAR was introduced, the mantra you would hear a lot from fans and players and managers would be, we just want more right decisions. And taken like that, it seems very sensible. But what we've realised as VAR has come in is that we don't just want more right decisions. We want lots of other things too. Mm-hmm. We want the game to flow. We want the game to be spontaneous. We want, and this is something that a lot of fans will talk about, we want that feeling of being able to jump up and celebrate a goal, knowing that it's not going to be cancelled after an 8-minute review. Mm-hmm. Mm-hmm. So I think there's a lot of things we want as well as right decisions. Mm. And I think that's true in a lot of other walks of life too.
6: Well, I was just thinking that. I mean, this pursuit of perfection and using technology to get to that perfection in so many walks of life, it is an aspiration. It's not necessarily a healthy one. I don't know.
8: No, I think you're right. I think there's also a lot of unintended consequences that can come from it. I mean, I think the slow motion and intentionality question is a really good example of where we might lose, where some things might fall down quite a bit. Mm.
5: Now, I think the trade-offs point is so important. And actually in the rest of my work on foreign policy, and when I talk to people in governments and talk to people about politics, like accepting that if we want more of this, there's something less of something else. If we're going to solve this problem, we're probably going to create these other problems. So I think it's so important to bring that into the conversation. I mean, my question would be about the inevitability of technology, which is something we were talking about earlier. I mean, Daisy, can you foresee a world in which, you know, leagues decide to get rid of VAR, that you consider the trade-offs and people just say, actually, let's go back to the way we were? Or do you think now we have it, now teenagers are addicted to it, is VAR here for good?
8: Or they're just going to have AI make that decision for us.
9: That's right. Well, I talk about this in the book.
6: Briefly, if you would, Daisy, yeah.
9: Yeah, there are some leagues that don't have it, the Championship, where West Ham are, is one of them. I think you're right. There is an aspect of technology which is inevitable, but that doesn't mean it will be the system we've got at the moment. So I think in 5 or 10 years' time, I think it's unlikely we'll have VAR in the way that it is. And I think we probably will end up using a bit of AI.
6: Interesting. Well, thank you so much for coming on, Daisy Christodoulou, expert in educational assessment here and the author of I Can't Stop Thinking About VAR. Now, we're going to move from sport to music to end the programme. The BBC Proms classical music concerts, which take place every summer at the Royal Albert Hall in central London, are very much in full swing. And now with us in the studio is a guest who will be performing at the BBC Proms tomorrow. Felix Kleiser is a professional French horn player from Germany. He plays the instrument with his foot, carefully navigating the levers with his toes, because Felix was born with no arms. Before we speak to him, and indeed hear him play briefly, here he is playing music. This is recorded from Giacchino Rossini's opera Barbiera di Siviglia from his most recent album, Senza Parole.

0: Felix, welcome. It's very good to see you.
1: Hello, nice to be here.
0: Tell us about your journey and how the horn playing began.
1: Oh, well, the very beginning of my horn, I mean, I started to play the horn when I was quite young, so I was 4 years old. But in my family and around, there was no one making music, so there was no musician. And so it was a big surprise and a little miracle from where I got the idea to play the French horn, because I never was in a concert, I never met a horn player, I never saw a horn on somewhere and said, well, this looks so amazing, I would like to learn this instrument. So where I've seen the instrument the very first time and where I got in contact the very first time, this is completely unknown until today. But I remember that I wanted to play this instrument, so I began to get some lessons when I was 4 years old, and this was the beginning of everything.
0: I mentioned that you were born with no arms, so how were you then immediately having to navigate what other people would naturally do with their arms when they're trying to play a French horn?
1: Well, the good thing about a French horn is the most important thing, especially at the very beginning, is to control your lips. I mean, I can explain you to play the French horn in 30 seconds, and everyone can do or can try to do this at home even without an instrument. So you take your lips and you press them together, and then you blow air through your lips. Like, it's a little bit like when little kids are imitating the sound of an engine of a car, for example. And when you use your muscles in your lips, and then the vibration gets a little bit more precisely, like... But then when you change the position of your lips and the muscles, then you can play a whole melody, like... And this is the most important thing as a horn player. So this is a good thing, and especially at the very beginning, you just concentrate on your lips and how to blow the air and all these things. So at the beginning, the fingers are not that important.
0: It
1: comes later.
0: And when they do come later, that's where your foot comes into play.
1: Yes, yes. But in the end, you know, we have just three keys. I mean, a double horn has four keys. So this is for me it was not a complicated thing, you know. It was not the part what I practiced the most in learning this instrument. I had problems with other things, but fingering was not a big thing for me.
0: At what point did you realize I am seriously good at this, and I could turn this into a career?
1: It's difficult because, you know, when you start. I started to play the French horn when I was 4 years old. And then I started to go to college also quite young, when I was 13. But you know, when you grow up with a background when no one is making music or there is no musician, then you never have in your mind maybe you can do it as a professional, because it's not something you see in your daily life, you know. So for me, when I was young, my wish was just to play the instrument as good as possible, and to be able to play specific pieces I heard on recordings, for example. So this was the most important thing for me, and thinking about doing it as a professional comes maybe at the end of my school career.
0: We just heard a little bit of audio recording of you playing. You actually have your French horn here with you.
1: Yeah.
0: Are you able to give us a little flavour?
1: Yeah, of course, you know. And tomorrow at the Royal Albert Hall, together with the Academy of St. Martin in the Fields, we will play the third Mozart horn concerto. So Mozart wrote four horn concertos, so there's a lot of repertoire for the French horn. And I can play
0: a little snippet. A little snippet.
1: Yes.

0: Fantastic. Thank you. Much enthusiasm in the studio. A few words from across the desk as well, if you would have asked Felix a quick question.
1: I've got a quick question. I mean, I'm interested in feet, but, you know, normally we stick socks and shoes on them and use them like bricks. I mean, how, any tips for how we can make our feet more useful in our daily lives and a bit more flexible?
2: That's an interesting question.
3: You know, the point is, I'm not a feet expert. Yeah. You know? I'm just a horn player and I love to make music. And you know, in the end, you know, when you grow up in a different way, it's like, I always compare this with languages. You know, if I would travel to China, or if you've ever been in China, then you understand. People in China, they're not very used to speak English, and so the communication quite often is quite difficult. And if you have no idea of that people can learn other languages, then you maybe think, wow, these people are so crazy, they can speak this crazy language. How is it possible? But of course, when you grew up in China and you learn this language from the very beginning, then it's not a problem at all. And this is the same, I think, for me.
0: Felix, I'm going to say thank you so much for coming in. We're going to hear a little bit more of you playing on tape as we say farewell to everybody listening around the world. And good luck at the proms tomorrow night. I'm sure you don't need it. thank you both for coming in and being with us throughout the programme. Thanks to Linda and to Ben. And here's a little bit more of Felix Kleiser.

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9: Hello, I'm James Reynolds. Welcome to BBC Conversations. This time we bring people together to discuss something that many airline passengers dread: noisy and disruptive children on flights. Earlier this month, a flight in Canada was cancelled after a young child refused to wear a seatbelt. This has reignited a debate about behaviour, safety, and the role of parents.
10: Personally, I don't feel bad anymore after hundreds of flights of my kids like behaving like kids. You can't just control your child. It's not a little puppet or a robot that you ask to sit and do whatever they want all the time.
9: That's Charlotte in Vietnam. She'll be joined in conversation by two other mothers. Flight attendants will also share their experiences, and do listen out for some surprising ideas to keep young children entertained. More after the news.
11: BBC News with Sue Montgomery. The United States has imposed 50% tariffs on a range of Canadian goods after the two countries failed to reach a trade deal. The duties on about $20 billion worth of trade came into effect at midnight Eastern Time. Canada has vowed to match the US tariffs dollar for dollar. Sean Dilley reports.
12: Levies had been due to start from the 19th of August, but that deadline was temporarily paused after President Trump said a deal was close. Last night, Canada's Prime Minister Mark Carney blamed last-minute changes by the US, which he said called into question the reliability of any deal. In response, the US accused Canada of setting new demands and walking back on commitments. The collapse of negotiations mean that from today, dairy products, wine and cement join aluminium and steel on the list of Canadian imports subject to a 50% tariff.
11: The video app TikTok has agreed to pay $400 million to settle a case with the US government over claims it violated children's online privacy laws. The US Justice Department described the agreement as a major victory for American children and parents, who it said were better protected than when the case began. More from our technology editor, Zoe Kleinman.
13: You know, at the heart of this TikTok settlement is technically children's online privacy and the collection of their data. It's not about online harm. It's not about misinformation. It's very straightforward. You need parental consent to collect children's data if they're under the age of 13 in the US. And the US administration back in 2024 said that TikTok wasn't doing that. And TikTok has now decided to settle that case.
11: Rescuers in Ukraine have worked through the night at the site of a shopping centre in Kryvyi Rih, targeted by Russian drones on Friday. One more body was brought out, bringing the number of dead to 16. Reports say 9 people remain missing. 130 were wounded. President Zelensky said Ukraine would respond. Our Ukraine correspondent is Dan Johnson.
14: The president, who is actually from Kryvyi Rih, said this was a cynical attack, and that he's been talking to the UN Secretary General. I think that was a call that was set up anyway, but he's used the opportunity to highlight what he said was the Russian targeting of civilians in such a clear and cynical way.
11: The governor of Russia's Samara region says it's come under a large-scale Ukrainian drone attack. Vyacheslav Fyodorishchov said an industrial facility was damaged and a hit was also recorded on a logistics complex belonging to the retail group Ozon. It says a fire broke out at its warehouse after the drone strike and 500 workers were evacuated. Samara lies about 1,000 kilometres to the east of Kyiv. World News from the BBC. The editor-in-chief and the publisher of the US military newspaper Stars and Stripes say they have been fired by the Defense Department for insubordination. The editor, Eric Slavin, said he had been fired after he spoke against potential editorial interference by the Pentagon. A correspondent said she had been fired as well, 10 days after she reported on the hardships of Navy sailors aboard the USS Abraham Lincoln. South Korea is sending its first trial container ship to Europe via the Arctic as the Middle East war rattles global shipping. The new route will cut the journey by around 7,000 kilometres and about 10 days travel time. It'll also avoid the Red Sea, where Yemen's Iran-backed Houthi rebels have targeted ships. The second World Humanoid Robot Games have opened in Beijing with more than 2,000 robots from 16 countries. The teams represent companies rather than countries, but the vast majority are Chinese. Our China correspondent Laura Bicker reports.
3: China's robot makers have spent the last 2 years showing their machines can dance, run marathons and play football. But this year, 38 teams will also be judged on domestic work, including folding laundry, because for future investors, that's now the difference between a technological spectacle and a commercially viable future.
11: A Japanese father has been reprimanded by police after leaving his 7-year-old son alone in the country's highest peak, Mount Fuji, during a family hike. The child had reportedly complained of feeling tired after reaching an altitude of more than 2,000 metres. However, his father and an older sibling opted to continue towards the summit, telling him to wait for them where he was. The child was found by a passerby amid foggy and rainy conditions. BBC News.
9: Hello, I'm James Reynolds. This time in BBC Conversations, we bring people together to share their experiences of flying with small children. On the 9th of August, in the Canadian west coast city of Victoria, Porter Airlines flight PD444 was taxiing to the runway for an overnight flight to Toronto. Pretty routine stuff. Everyone was ready to go. Apart, that is, from one small child. That child reportedly stood on their seats and refused to put on a seatbelt, despite efforts by the parents and crew. You can imagine how frantic that must have been. The child would not sit down. The delay, though, meant that the flight could not depart before the airport closed for the night. It was cancelled, disrupting the plans of everyone on board. Imagine, then, how they must have felt. The incident has opened a debate about how airlines should deal with these kinds of situations and how parents should control their children. Later on, cabin crew will share their experiences. But for our first conversation, my colleague Luke Jones brought together three mothers who regularly travel with young kids. Charlotte is currently in Vietnam. Elena is in Sweden. And firstly, Emma, here in the UK, gave her reaction to what happened with that Canadian flight.
15: You know, as a parent, you're always going to be judged. But from what I read, they did ask them to leave and they weren't happy about leaving. Whereas I think when I was on the plane and my little girl was horrendous and I'm having to hold her, I think I might have been quite pleased if they said, would you leave? Like at one point, I think it got to a certain point and it's not safe. I'll be like, yeah, you know what? We'll leave. This isn't worth it anymore.
16: As a parent, we always feel the social pressure from passengers. So if it comes to the point that the child is screaming, crying, uncontrollable, you can't do anything, then yeah. I think it's better just to leave.
17: Yeah, agreed. I mean, if you've tried everything and the child just doesn't settle, I would definitely leave. But personally, I don't feel bad anymore after hundreds of flights of my kids like behaving like kids in a plane. Mm. It's a public space. Yeah. Kids have the right to be there. And kids, well, are kids in our society nowadays, especially in France, like kids are asked to behave like adults in, you know, public spaces, and they're not adults. Like sometimes something goes wrong and they can't express it. And the way they express it might be like running around the plane. I haven't read about the story, but my thought is that I hope the parents don't feel too bad, because if they tried everything they could and it didn't work, then it happens. That's just what it is traveling with kids. Sometimes you can't just control your child. It's not a little puppet or a robot that you ask to sit and do whatever they want all the time. Sometimes they feel off. We all have
10: of days. So I think it was one of those for that child.
18: You all have experience of this. Charlotte, why don't you tell us about traveling with little kids?
10: Yeah, I've had two traumatic experiences, honestly. The first one was with my firstborn, and it was the first flight with her. She was 4 weeks, and we were going to South America. It was two flights connecting in Miami, and during the two flights, she did not stop crying. Like, I just could not make her stop cry because she was exhausted, and I was exhausted as well. And what I was doing is that I was using all the techniques that I use at home. I was a new mom, so I was just doing that, but I didn't realize, well, look, you're not at home. This is not going to work. Like, you're trying to put a blanket to make it dark, but it's impossible to make a space dark for your child in the plane. So she's just basically totally overwhelmed at what's happening. Yeah. And you're trying too hard to do like all the things you usually do and they don't work. So from that time, I really learned that there are tricks and a lot of different things you can do on the plane, and the rules that you have at home and the routines don't apply on the plane. You just have to like do something new. So that was like a big first lesson. And another pretty traumatic experience is that during landing, like my child really needed to go to the bathroom and didn't want to sit still. And I just like, it was awful. She was just screaming and she couldn't stand up. And it was like when I learned the art of distraction. It's like you do whatever you can to take your child's mind off the issue, and you have to be super creative. So now I like always have bullet points in my head of things to do, and I go down the list. Sometimes it works, sometimes it doesn't. That time, I think I put headphones on her with like music she liked, and it changed everything. So you need to know the little tricks, learn them along the way.
15: Yeah, I can relate to that. I was going to say, one of the tricks I use, which doesn't work now with my five-year-old because obviously she's too old, but my younger one, I just pretend I can see things out the window that aren't there. So I'm like, oh, look, a dragon, a giraffe. And like, because, you know, she believes me. She'll look at it and go, oh, no, like she can't see it. And then I'm like, oh, no, you just missed it. So like, if you're in a desperate situation, I just make up something that we can see and then hope that that will distract them.
10: That's a good one.
18: Tell us about your worst journey, Emma.
15: It happened both ways, but I think it was terrible because we didn't expect it, because we'd taken her on a flight before and she'd been absolutely fine. This was my firstborn, and I think she was like almost two. So, you know, like the terrible twos were happening. Mm. And I'd been a bit smug because we got through security fine, you know, checked everything. We'd been queuing fine. And it was when we got on the plane, she was like a little bit upset. And it was the moment we had to put the seatbelt on, she just completely lost any sense of reason. And the best way I can describe it is like she was possessed by like some kind of monster.
10: This like happened to me too, I swear, several times. There's something for sure. Yeah, I can relate to that.
15: Yeah. So she was screaming and crying and she was bright red. So I had to just hold her basically anytime the seatbelt sign came on. And she was screaming, and I at one point was singing very loudly when I was like, I don't know if this is making it worse. Like, people now can hear the child screaming and my terrible singing. But, you know, you've just got to try your best. It was only to Paris, the flight, but it means there's like a lot of time the child has to have the seatbelt on because it's only like an hour and a half. But obviously, you're taking off and landing for a majority of that time. So I remember just sitting and like looking and praying quietly, being like, please don't make us put the seatbelt on again yet. Just please, because it is so bad. And the woman beside us was like, she asked for 3 vodkas and Coke. And I was like, do you want me to pay for one? Because I was like, I think we've caused this. Like, we've made this woman want to drink. And she was so kind and like, oh, no, it's fine. And I was like, are you sure? Because I realized we're the reason this is happening. So it was absolutely horrendous.
16: My worst flight was when I was already quite experienced, because my daughters, they were 5 and almost 3 years old. So I was quite confident. And we were flying from Cairo to London. It was a very early morning flight, 6 in the morning. So my daughter, who was 3 years old, she probably did not sleep well and she needed to sleep more. She was overexhausted, overtired. So during takeoff, she just started screaming and she did not stop screaming till we landed. And the flight from Cairo to London is quite long. So everybody on the plane were on vacation. They just hoped to sleep all the way to London. Instead, I was just feeling like the worst mom who could not make her child stop. Even the neighbors and the other passengers, sometimes they were coming to us, trying to play, to talk to a child, to distract. Nothing worked, absolutely nothing. Mm. So some people were understanding, some were talking behind, giving dirty looks. I was feeling so miserable. And the moment we landed, she stopped crying.
15: Yeah, it's like they know, isn't it? They're like, oh, thank goodness it's over. I can get off now. I think, especially as a mum, your hormones are kind of like going wild when you hear your baby crying. So like, you're more used to it. But I'm also like, I often think my children sound louder to me than other people. Because in my head, I'm like, I need to find a way to stop it. Like, yeah. And you're panicking. And it's kind of like you're in fight or flight mode because it's really stressful. And you can just hear this constant screaming and you're trying to find the solution. So yeah, I get other people who aren't around children normally will sound loud. But I think it sounds loudest to the parents who are having to deal with it. And like, you're really aware of everybody around you and how noisy your child is being, almost, probably more than they actually are.
18: Emma, you gave us that very good tip of, you know, pointing out the window and going, oh, look at that, even when there's nothing there. Charlotte, do you have any tips and tricks?
10: So I think, you know, in your handbag, you should always actually keep it near your feet and have a couple of things inside just to deal with these types of moments and try to distract in different ways. So things that I really like is like a birthday balloon that's not, you know, blown. And then you can blow it a little bit, let your child blow it. But they find it usually very funny. And it's like helping, really distracting them, and it doesn't take any space in your bag. So this trick has served me a lot. And when you're at the airport, you can also use it to distract your child and like close the balloon. But that's something that I use a lot. I also always carry like, you know, dried fruit or little gummy looking things. I try to, you know, do the healthy way, but like something that your child can eat and that feels like a sweet treat to them. And that can help definitely. I always have stickers, you know, you can, I like the one that you can stick on places and then remove easily. And you can create a story with the stickers on the window of the plane or around you without leaving any mess. My kids really like that as well. And of course, like a tablet with movies, games, or stories, because, you know, for me in a plane, the rules that apply home or in your routine don't apply. There is no rule on a plane. Like, you are
18: so
10: there.
18: Don't be worried about screen time. Don't be worried about screen time. Yeah. Just do what works.
10: No. Yeah, do what works. And don't worry about giving your child a bad habit. I've never seen that in my kids. They never asked for things they asked on a plane or had on a plane outside of a plane. So yeah, do what works. But be prepared. Like, I think being prepared as a parent is a key to helping your child as well. Mm-hmm. If you're not well prepared, then you might have a hard time settling the child down just by shushing or, you know, telling a story. Like, you do need some things. I don't say bring a whole like bag of toys. That's not necessarily what helps, but like specific things can really help.
16: I totally agree. Yeah. I always bring sticker books. So with some new toys, with new stickers and some snacks, favorite cartoons on the iPad. And I also bought, when I was in Japan, small erasers, like animals, and you can like, it's like a Lego. So it doesn't take a lot of space. And depending on the age, children can play with them for a long time.
10: Yeah. Mm. Yeah. Also, Ventus toy and magnetic toys are amazing. The Ventus one, you can stick them on the windows and play with them. And magnetic also, they don't, like, you don't lose them easily. They just stick to a certain board. So these are great too.
15: Yeah, we use a lot of them, especially because you can stick it to the table or the window. It's so handy just to put it on there and let them play for a bit. Another thing we do is we often go to like the charity shop.

0: What about the staff on the plane? How useful are they? Just because we put this story on TikTok and one of the people who commented on that said that they were on a flight a few years ago. Little girl got scared. The parents did their best. Dad held the hand. But a flight attendant, quote, leaned over and shouted at her. And as a result, she wet the seat. The abuse the whole family got from the flight attendants was shocking. The parents had to get a plastic bag and the dad sat on the wet seat for takeoff and landing. The poor kid frozen to the spot. And it's obviously quite an extreme example. But do you find that the air stewards and the rest are sort of a bit more accommodating or not?
1: I've never had any help from staff on a plane. And I've flown over 500 times with my kids. No one ever offered to help or lended a hand or anything. And that has been super shocking. And I've flown all companies throughout the world.
2: I was going to say, actually, I don't know if this is like maybe a more English thing. I've actually found, well, with Air France and with EasyJet and Jet2, the staff have been very friendly. Especially, I remember there was one Air France flight and my little girl was saying, I'm hungry. And I was like, oh, would you please just wait, just sit down. And one of the stewards, they brought her a little biscuit because they clearly overheard our conversation. We were going, oh, just wait, please, because the bags are all, you know, in the top. And of course, I'd put the bag with the snacks in the wrong area. And I thought that was so kind because he overheard our conversation and thought, oh, I'll go and help. So I've actually felt I've been quite lucky. Normally, they've been very friendly and I'm quite like child friendly, actually, in my experience.
3: And I think I was quite lucky as well because I normally fly alone with children. Now I have 3 children. And even when I was flying with 1 or 2, when I needed to go to the bathroom, I would easily ask the staff, the flight attendant, to hold my baby, to hold my child, play with them while I would go to the toilet because the bathrooms are so tiny. And they were always happy to hold the baby, to play with the baby while I was in the bathroom. So I never experienced anything negative.
4: Elena and Emma, along with Charlotte, who runs the Little Voyageurs blog. Brilliant and useful tips for anyone travelling with young kids. You're listening to BBC Conversations from the BBC World Service with me, James Reynolds. Our guests spoke in that first conversation about their mixed experiences with cabin crew. So we wanted to hear from flight attendants themselves about how they deal with disruptive children whilst keeping all the other passengers safe and not grumbling. Mapule in South Africa has worked on flights across the Middle East for 15 years. Cindy is a former air hostess in the UK, and Ali flew as a flight attendant on transatlantic flights and now lives in the US.
5: Let's face it, if you are a toddler and suddenly you're being put in a metal tube surrounded by 150 strangers and you're strapped down, that's kind of scary. You have no concept of air travel. And from what I hear, the child was terrified and refused to sit down. The crew would have had multiple attempts to try and get the child to sit and be safely secured. But at the end of the day, if they're not secured, you have to make that decision to either offload them or, there's nothing else you can do about pinning somebody down and beating them, which nobody would actually want to do. So I have had this before as a parent. I traveled with my 3-year-old and he was very tired. It was a late night flight and he's neurodivergent and he was just terrified of being strapped into this seat and he couldn't get to me because I was sat like just one seat away from him and he didn't understand why he had to sit down there and was trying to get out. And luckily we were able to bribe him with chocolate and he sat down. So that was great. But you're basically looking at a parent's worst day and it's now in the global news. And I just feel bad for the parents. I feel bad for the other passengers who were probably trying to get home to their families or their jobs. And it's just not a good day for anybody all around.
6: Yes, it is unavoidable. You can't really tell what a child would respond to because it's different with an adult. But if there's a child, you can't predict whether they will listen to the rules or not. So it is very uncomfortable for everyone because I can imagine the discomfort that the parent is feeling, the frustration that the parent is feeling. Mm. And obviously also nobody wants to get off a flight to spend the rest of it because people have things to do.
0: Yeah.
6: But when it comes to the safety of the airline, there's really nothing the airline could have done. That's a safety issue.
0: Absolutely. What should the parent maybe have done? Maybe in advance of even getting on the plane and booking a flight with their child?
6: In all honesty, I don't think there is because there's not like any simulation that could prepare a child to sit on the seat because children are unpredictable. You can't really tell if a child would listen to your rules on that day. So usually what parents try and get them to sleep prior to boarding the aircraft because then they're asleep. So yes. Then you are in control of their actions.
0: They don't know what's happening.

0: Cindy, what would you say?
1: Does this child wear a seatbelt in a car? Because, and if it does, why couldn't the parent practice sitting in the back row of the seat next to them and show them and do some work with the child before? Possibly take some counselling. Perhaps the child needs some slight medication that would help him be calm. But the bottom line is, the stewardesses, you know, that we've been talking here, we're not there just to serve food and drinks. We're there for the passenger safety. If you're not sitting with your seatbelt on during turbulence or an air pocket, severe damage can be done and possibly even kill a minor. So they should have known there was going to be a problem, and I think the parents should have done more. As a passenger on that flight, I would be furious at the extra cost and time it would have cost me because of one small three-year-old child, was it, I believe?
2: It's so hard to predict how a child is going to react in these situations. It's so, yeah, they might have worn a seatbelt in a car. I mean, I know my kid hated wearing a seatbelt in the car and would have reacted exactly the same in a car as well. And you can start to prepare a little bit. When I had the first issue with my child, after that, I would spend a few days beforehand pretending we were going on an aeroplane. We'd set up seats and I would put a strap around him and just go, oh, we're going to take off and we've got to listen for the pilots and stuff. And then I'm also a huge advocate of, like, if you want to use screens at this time, this is a great time. Distract that kid. Yeah, this is the perfect time to use screens. But, I mean, the flight was cancelled because the airport closes at 12:30. So presumably this was super late at night, and over time, my child is not negotiable. They don't want to listen to reason. They don't want it. They just are scared. They don't know what's going on. They should be fast asleep. It's a really tricky situation. So maybe if you think your child might have issues with this, plan a flight that's in the daytime, or plan a flight where you know your child is calmer, more reasonable, or just use the tools that you can have and practice beforehand. Maybe small toys that they can open from, you know, we go to the dollar store and get some, you know, Poundland or somewhere, get some small toys that you don't care if they break or lose or something like that, and use those to bribe them with. It's such a tricky situation, and until you don't know what kind of child you're going to get. It's not necessarily a parenting issue. You just don't know how a small human that's got no concept of air travel is going to react to these situations.
0: Stay with us. We've other reaction to this. This voice message we got from a flight attendant in Nigeria, Chichi.
3: As a flight attendant, you must be assertive when it comes to setting grounds, right? When you know that safety is jeopardized, you have to be assertive to let them know that, okay, you have to do this. I've been in situations where, let's say, you are disturbing the peace of everyone else around you and you're refusing to do what needs to be done, like fasten your seatbelt. I've been in a situation where we have told someone, oh, fasten your seatbelt, and they just feel like it's a bluff. We had to turn and then disembark that passenger, and, you know, we continued our journey. You know, it's not going to kill you. It's for your own safety, for your own good. But for children, I would say that it is the duty of the parents to, you know, be firm with that child and let them do what they have to do, because they have to do it for their own safety.
0: Thanks to Chichi in Nigeria for that. As I mentioned, this has got a lot of people talking about just general behaviour on airlines. All of you have experience on working on airlines. I'm after your worst behaved passenger story.
2: I have so many.
0: Go on.
2: It's unbelievable. I mean, most of mine are adults. I have far more trouble with adult passengers than I ever do with children. One parent didn't help us out at all by feeding their kid constant Coke and chocolate, snacks and stuff like that. And they were so rude that every time they pressed the call bell, they'd be like, get my child a drink. There was no pleases, no thank yous, there was no nothing. So I gave them their child as much Coke as they kept demanding, and then inevitably when the child vomited everywhere, I also gave them the bags to clean that up. So, honestly, I have more trouble from usually drunk passengers. That's most of my stories come from drunk passengers or passengers who've taken sleeping pills and drank, and then they go absolutely crazy. I mean, we're talking naked passengers, people trying to open doors, people stealing other passengers' shoes, you name it, I've had it. Yeah, I don't know what it is about my flights, but
0: they find you somehow, these people.
2: They hunt me out, yeah.
4: Oh, me, my worst was somebody booking a flight in economy, knowing you have a back problem and expecting a free upgrade.
0: Ooh.
4: The guy was old enough to be my father, but he was throwing tantrums like a five-year-old.
0: What, he wanted to be moved to a nice, lie-flat seat?
4: Yes. He said because the seat is already free, why isn't he allowed to sit there? So we were trying to give him food. He started swearing at us. He just threw a major tantrum and was like, this is so unfair, but the seat is free. And I'm like, but people paid. to sit in the comfort seat if you knew you had back problems. And I tried to move him to a more comfortable seat, give him more pillows, but nothing was ever enough. Like, Ellie's very right. When adults feel more entitled than any child you could ever have.
5: Fascinating then to hear that it's the adults who are the major problem, not the kids themselves. Mapule, Cindy and Ali. I should mention that Ali hosts a podcast featuring the experiences of flight attendants. It's called The Red Eye. Our thanks to them and to all of our guests this week. And if you're flying with young children soon, good luck. You will get through it. I'm James Reynolds. You've been listening to BBC Conversations from the BBC World Service.
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9: Hello, I'm Johnny Diamond with How Did We Get Here? Israel and the Palestinians from the BBC World Service. The backstory of the Middle East conflict from earliest times to the present day, explored by leading experts. Today we're looking at the second Palestinian intifada, why Hamas won elections in 2006, and how Israeli Prime Minister Benjamin Netanyahu returned to power in 2009. Join me after the news.
10: BBC News with Alan Smith. The United States has imposed 50% tariffs on a range of Canadian goods after the two countries failed to reach a trade deal. The duties affect about $20 billion worth of trade. The Canadian Prime Minister Mark Carney vowed to match the US levies dollar for dollar. South Korea is sending its first trial container ship to Europe via the Arctic as the Middle East war rattles global shipping. The new route will cut the journey by around 7,000 kilometres and about 10 days of travel time. TikTok has agreed to pay $400 million to settle a case with the US government over claims it violated children's online privacy laws. The US Justice Department has accused the platform of illegally collecting children's information. Rescuers in Ukraine have worked through the night at the site of a shopping centre in Kryvyi Rih, targeted by Russian drones on Friday. Officials say at least 16 people were killed. Two people were also reported dead after overnight strikes on Kyiv and Zaporizhia. The governor of Russia's Samara region says it's come under a Ukrainian drone attack. An industrial facility as well as a logistics complex were reportedly targeted. Police in Cambodia have arrested more than 150 foreign nationals for their alleged involvement in online scams. They said 70 Chinese nationals were among those taken into custody in two separate raids. The editor-in-chief of the US military newspaper Stars and Stripes says he's been fired for insubordination. Eric Slavin said he was targeted by the Pentagon after speaking out against potential interference. The paper is partly funded by the Defense Department, but has historically been editorially independent. And the second World Humanoid Robot Games have opened in Beijing with more than 2,000 robots from 16 countries. They're competing in events such as sprints, boxing and football. And that's the world news from the BBC in London.
9: Hello, I'm Johnny Diamond, and you're listening to How Did We Get Here? Israel and the Palestinians from the BBC World Service. In this series, I'm exploring how two peoples ended up locked in a seemingly endless conflict over a land whose every story is disputed and argued over, and whose past is enlisted over and over again to justify the present. This isn't a blow-by-blow, battle-by-battle history of the region, but an attempt to draw out some of the events and people that brought the inhabitants of that sparkling land to where they are now. In this series, some of the leading experts share their interpretations. There are, of course, others. Now for this episode, and the last final one, which together tell the story since the year 2000, I'm joined by two guests who have themselves witnessed much of what we'll be discussing. Jeremy Bowen is the BBC's international editor, and former Middle East editor Jane Corbyn is a journalist who has tracked the twists and turns of events in the region in BBC documentaries over more than three decades. She has reported from inside tunnels under Gaza, interviewed Jewish settlers on West Bank hilltops, and more recently followed Israeli and Palestinian families whose lives have been changed forever by the conflict. Welcome both. So we left the last episode in a familiar place, a failed attempt to find agreement on a two-state solution. Israelis and Palestinians blaming each other for the breakdown of talks held at Camp David in the summer of 2000, the twilight days of Bill Clinton's presidency. Neither side knew it, but it would be the last time in a long time that America would plunge so deep into the detail of their struggle. Instead, violence would tear the sides apart, destroying what little trust was left between them. The second intifada would take thousands of lives. Yasser Arafat would spend his final years unable to leave his West Bank headquarters and home, isolated and impotent. And as Israel withdrew, a new power would arise in Gaza that was dedicated to the destruction of Israel and could be ruthless in eliminating political opponents, the Islamic Resistance Movement, known by the acronym Hamas. Let's start with the Second Intifada. It would last around 5 years. It would take around 4,000 lives, 3,000 Palestinians, 1,000 Israelis. The spark was often said to be the visit by the then opposition leader Ariel Sharon to the Al-Aqsa Mosque complex in Jerusalem, also known as Temple Mount, a place holy to both Muslims and Jews. But, Jane, the Second Intifada was grounded in the failure of the previous peace process. Is that fair to say?
11: Yeah, and some people would come to call it the Oslo War, because the Oslo peace process, which preceded this, hadn't succeeded in, you know, solving the really thorny issues, the status of Jerusalem, the return of refugees, the exact shape of the borders. So in a way, it was a failure of the peace process. But the thing that really sparked it was the visit of Ariel Sharon up to the Temple Mount, holy to Jews, but also the Muslims call it the Haram al-Sharif, the holy place where it was believed that Muhammad ascended to heaven on a horse and left his footprint behind. It's a very, very holy place. And both sides, and certainly the Israeli previous governments, have been very careful not to allow Jews to go up there and to pray on this holy ground. Mm. And Ariel Sharon was really testing the water. He was determined to say, you know, we're not going to take this. He was in opposition and he went up there. And actually, I was in Jerusalem around that time. And I remember looking down from a high point at the area around the Temple Mount where every Friday Muslims gathered in their thousands to pray. And this sort of sense of this tension that after Friday prayers, there would come demonstrations, there would be stone throwing, there'd be counterattacks by the Israeli police. It was incredibly tense. And that is really where it all kicked off.
9: There was, Jeremy, an explosion of violence with the Second Intifada. And it was very different from the first in both the occupied Palestinian territories and, of course, in Israel itself.
12: Yeah, but to start with, there were some weeks, even a couple of months, of non-armed demonstrations when there were large turnouts of Palestinians who were protesting in the way that they had in the first Intifada, which was without guns. Yeah. Now, the Israelis will say, look, all this was planned by Arafat, that they simply used the Sharon visit as a pretext and that it was all going to happen anyway. And they were always going to resort to firearms and to killing. If you talk to Palestinians, they will say that tensions were rising, settlements were growing. Despite all the promises and talk in the peace process, none of that had stopped. Yeah. And they would also say, and there's some evidence for this, that Israel used a great deal of force against those largely, I mean, very large and noisy, but not armed uprising type demos. And that's what tipped it in, because one of the differences was, of course, that by then there was an armed Palestinian police. And so quite quickly, the whole thing anyway deteriorated into, there were no longer large street protests. In fact, there were shootings, there were attacks. And then they went into as well, the Palestinians started suicide bombs, which killed a lot of Israelis. And at the same time, the Israelis were killing very many Palestinians who were demonstrating, very many more than were killed by the Palestinian side.
9: In 2001, Israel held elections, and the man who had tried and failed to make peace with the Palestinians, Ehud Barak, was slung out of office. In his place came a man who had spent so much of his life fighting Palestinians, Ariel Sharon. He would have nothing to do with the PLO leader Yasser Arafat, no meetings, no negotiations, no photo-friendly summits. And as Palestinian militant groups bombed and shot Israeli civilians in ever greater numbers inside Israel, Sharon responded with an iron fist. Jeremy, the response to bombings inside Israel was first of all direct action by the Israeli military in the West Bank. The deal for the decade before had been that Palestinians would control at least some of their cities, and that was effectively torn up?
12: Effectively, because what they did was they sent tanks into the Palestinian towns that were supposedly under Palestinian rule, like Ramallah. So what then, though, really set things off was, in terms of a major escalation, was some very large suicide bombings. There was one at Passover in Netanya, yeah, killed 30 people, and the Israelis after that really took the gloves off. So it was a very bloody time when, as well as that, whatever element of trust that had been built up in the 90s, it wasn't a great deal, had gone already, but also mentalities were being set that meant in the years to come, people would say, come on, how on earth can we hope to have peace with these people? And you were getting it on both sides.
9: Jane, there was a sort of physical response to the bombings inside Israel, and that was the building of a physical barrier between Israel and the West Bank, the sealing off of the Palestinian territories and with it the Palestinians, which was a major shift.
11: Yeah, and this snaking barrier that went across the West Bank, masses of steel and iron was built. And of course, the effect of that was to really cut the Palestinians off economically from Israel. And a lot of Palestinians depended on coming into Israel from the West Bank to work, or coming in from Gaza to work. So this had a really chilling economic effect on the West Bank Palestinians. And it was called a separation barrier. And it's a really forbidding thing. I think Jeremy would agree. It's massive.
12: Another thing that's significant about it was the route they chose.
9: Yeah.
12: Because they didn't go down the green line, which was the ceasefire line from 1949, which was where people would say that occupied territory begins. It took bites out of the West Bank, which a lot of people classified as a land grab. And they said that Israel is absorbing the big settlement blocks, so it would be easier for them to get into Israel and more contiguous with Israel. And it was also taking bites out of areas that they wanted for the future, and also with the overall objective, and that has transpired in the years since then and the years before, of making a Palestinian state an impossibility.
11: And it led to Palestinians who tried to come through the few crossings that they were. It led to enormous problems. The Palestinians accused the Israelis of mishandling them, not letting them through, making them wait hours. It ratcheted up this sort of sense of occupation, really, on the Palestinian side.
9: Can I ask you about Gaza in this period? We're about, 2004 now. Has the same sort of thing happened to Gaza? I mean, there are still Israeli settlements within the Gaza Strip, but is Gaza being separated by fences in the same way.
11: Well, Gaza always had very tough, encircled effectively.
9: Right.
11: Palestinians would refer to it as a prison camp. You know, it was very, very difficult. And during this period, the Palestinian Authority under Yasser Arafat was in power in Gaza. But we saw the rise of what we've come to know as Hamas, which was an Islamic resistance movement. And it was largely based in the very poor areas of Gaza, many of them refugee camps since 1948. And it provided social services and doctors. And that was the roots of Hamas. And they began to become a very powerful political force because people felt that they were getting things from Hamas that they couldn't get from the Palestinian Authority and Arafat, who were widely believed to be corrupt. So Hamas began to attract more and more support within Gaza, and we would see that play out in the years to come.
9: We will return to Hamas, but for a moment let's go back to Yasser Arafat. Feared and despised by many Israelis as a terrorist, he'd returned from decades of exile, first to Gaza, then to the West Bank, triumphant scenes in both of them. And he established a nascent government. And then as the violence of the Second Intifada consumed Israel and the Palestinians, he ended up physically and politically isolated in Ramallah, in his HQ, surrounded by Israeli tanks and guns. And then in October 2004, he fell ill. He was flown to Paris, and in early November, he died. Jane, was he the closest thing the Palestinians had to a national leader, the closest thing they had to a national hero?
11: He was, for many years, for many decades. But by now, you know, people were getting pretty fed up with him. I mean, the inability to sort of shrug off or to get rid of this Israeli control, the rise of other young populist leaders, amongst them Marwan Barghouti, who led one of the Fatah factions on the West Bank, who I interviewed before he was actually then jailed by Israel, accused of complicity in a number of killings. People like that were beginning to rise up to present something different to Arafat and the what was the PLO, now the Palestinian Authority. And in Gaza, Hamas was proving to be an alternative. And so in those last few years, he was isolated. Mm. He really was just a bit of a cipher. And I think his physical imprisonment in that area, because of the Israeli tanks around and what was happening on the West Bank, underscored to the Palestinian people that he'd really lost all power. But he always remained a symbol of resistance and of the Palestinian cause.
13: Because until he emerged, and the PLO emerged in the way that he had built it in the sort of after the 67 war, the Palestinian issue was not something that was almost recognized even among people who might feel generally sympathetic towards the Arab cause. It was, people would look to the Arab states. The Palestinians were, you know, a bit of a historical afterthought. Mm. And he put it on the map in a way that others had not been able to do.
9: The end of the Second Intifada is generally seen as 2005. A deal was struck between Arafat's successor, Mahmoud Abbas, and the Israeli Prime Minister Ariel Sharon at the Egyptian resort of Sharm el-Sheikh. Sharon had by this time announced that Israel would disengage from Gaza, dismantle the settlements there, withdraw its military. And he was very heavily criticised by some on the right for doing so. Jeremy, why did he order disengagement?
13: He was aware of the demographic issues. The so-called demographic time bomb was the way it was always referred to in the Israeli media, which was, if you take the entirety of the land between the River Jordan and the Mediterranean Sea, and you factored in the fact that 20% of the Israeli population, non-Jewish Palestinians, mostly Muslims, some Christians, and if you aggregate it all together, it was looking at least 50-50 in terms of Arabs and Israelis, but it was maybe even getting more towards the Palestinian side in terms of numbers, because with the exception of the ultra-Orthodox community who had lots of children, I remember doing stories about population and going to the main Palestinian maternity hospital in East Jerusalem, and women there saying, well, I'm having a few more because the more kids we have, the more soldiers there'll be. Of course, they were, you know, getting a bit carried away with their rhetoric, but they were certainly saying those sorts of things. So Sharon was aware of all that. Plus, I think that he felt that this was better. You know, he was more than anything, he was not a religious man. It was security, he was secular, it was power.
9: Jane, so there was a demographic reason to pull out of Gaza, but also a security reason to come out of Gaza.
11: Yeah, and, you know, Gaza had always been a problem for the Israelis because it was small, it was febrile, it was difficult. many Israeli soldiers lost their lives there. There was constant casualties. And I think they just wanted to get rid of it, really. And what was extraordinary was that it was Ariel Sharon, seen from as a right wing, from the Likud party, a general, a tough military guy. Nobody believed that it would be him who would unilaterally draw out the Israelis from there, including settlers from some settlements that had been there for a long time. And many of those settlers turned against the government at that point. There was a lot of violence. They never accepted that Jewish settlements could be removed from Gaza. And it was Ariel Sharon that did it.
14: Okay, already in Gaza, there's a rival to the mainstream secular group Fatah that ran the place, and that was flexing its muscles, capitalising on the corruption of Fatah's administration, the perception that Fatah had capitulated to Israel to get a peace deal. Hamas is now described by the UK, the EU and the US as a terrorist group. But Jane, it was much more than that. As it rose to prominence, wasn't it?
11: Yeah, they provided much-needed social care. Many of them were doctors. I remember interviewing several times Dr. Al Rantisi, who was one of the leaders of Hamas. I remember sitting in his lounge with him, in his sitting room, having tea, and noticing that it wasn't just an ordinary sitting room. There was actually a Jeep parked alongside. Basically, the garage was in the living room, because I think they knew even then, Hamas, that they were a target for Israel. And he therefore kept his vehicle inside his house so it couldn't be seen from above and targeted. So right from the early days, Hamas had a social side to it, and it was very different, or seen to be very different from Fatah, which was largely held to be corrupt and hadn't always helped its people with hospitals, with schools, etc. So it had that social background, but it also was a very strong political force, and it was sworn to the destruction of Israel.
14: Just over a year after Arafat's death, Hamas wins elections in early 2006 to the Palestinian Legislative Council. Why?
15: People wanted to teach Fatah a lesson.
14: Right.
15: And while the polls suggested that they would win those elections, they didn't. And actually, the best example of this I had from the barman of the American Colony Hotel in Jerusalem, a hotel quite popular among journalists, and a bar particularly popular among journalists. And the barman, who was a Muslim who didn't drink, said to me, he said, "Look, Hamas are going to win." I said, "How do you know that?" He said, "Because I have Christian Palestinians in my bar." There are always half a dozen of these old boys sitting at the bar, smoking their guts out and drinking whiskey. And he said, I have Palestinian Christians in the bar ordering whiskey, telling me they're going to vote for Hamas because they are so fed up with Fatah. And if those guys are going to vote for Hamas, a lot of other people are going to as well.
14: Yeah.
15: Because they weren't called Hamas, they had another name when they were running for that election. But, you know, even in Jerusalem, you could vote for them.
14: After various attempts at national unity, governments amongst the Palestinian groups, comes a brief civil war in Gaza in 2007 between Hamas and Fatah. Hundreds of people, combatants and civilians, were killed in the clashes, and human rights groups accused both sides of war crimes. In one incident, a member of the Fatah Presidential Guard was thrown from a rooftop by Hamas members. A Hamas fighter was later killed in the same way. In retaliation.
11: It was pretty horrific. I was in Gaza shortly afterwards, and those were very shocking images. But, you know, Hamas was the power in the land, and they took over. And maybe because Fatah was complacent, and it had been there for so long, and it felt it was secure, Hamas took over, and very soon a much more Islamic way of living and being was imposed on people in Gaza, and it changed very quickly. And that was effectively the last time that Hamas took part in an election. From then onwards, they ruled it with a rod of iron.
15: And also what was going on was that the Fatah people were hatching a plot with the Americans to take back Gaza, have a coup there, effectively. I went to Washington around that time, just after the election, and I was in the office on the important floor of the State Department, where they have, even though it's a 60s building, they have these kind of wood paneled rooms, and it could be 18th century. And I was in the room with a extremely senior official who's just sat back on his chair, and he said to me, "Look, democracy is all very well, but not when you get the wrong result. We're going to have to do something about that." And Hamas moved before
12: their opponents could, and the others had to hightail it for the area's checkpoint.
14: It's not just America that is antagonistic towards Hamas. Israel itself is very, very unhappy about Hamas taking power in Gaza. Jeremy, how does it react to Hamas's control of Gaza?
12: They imposed a blockade, making it very hard to bring things in. And it wasn't just the Israelis, there was also the quartet, which was...
14: is the UN, Russia, the EU and the US, isn't
12: it? Yeah. They had the so-called quartet principles. Tony Blair was their envoy in the area. Yeah. And they said, we will not speak to Hamas until these quartet principles are agreed to by Hamas, which basically included Hamas saw it as surrender. You know, you have to give up the armed struggle. You have to acknowledge Israel.
14: Yeah.
12: And there is a legitimate argument to be made that there was a lost opportunity there, looking at what's been happening in the war in Gaza, because you can see a progression over the getting on for two decades since then. The argument goes as follows, okay, that there were people who were prepared to talk inside Hamas, but because there was just a, we will not talk to you at all until you accept these so-called quartet principles, that the opportunity was lost, that there could have been at the very least some kind of a truce. They were never clearly going to, neither side were going to acknowledge the other, the Israelis or Hamas, but there was talk inside. No, you can, as the Israelis can do, you can completely dismiss it.
14: Back in Israel in 2009, a new prime minister takes power, a man who over the next decade and a half would come to personify Israel to the outside world, Benjamin Netanyahu. Jane, do you understand Benjamin Netanyahu's guiding belief when it comes to Israel and the Palestinians? Because at first glance, it seems to hang quite a lot on the political alliance of the day. I mean, he was not always as hard line as he appears to be now. Do you understand what drives him when it comes to this?
11: Well, I first met him when he was part of the negotiating team for Israel in America in the Madrid conference, and was talking about, this is way before Oslo, the possibility of making peace. But he was Likud, so coming more from the right. And I think he's always had one very strong principle, whatever he was doing, which is there will not be two states. There will not be a two-state solution to the problems of the Israelis and Palestinians. But he's blown hot and cold, and he's positioned himself in different parts of that argument over the years. So, yes, you're right. You know, political alliances are very much what he would do. And when we come to Gaza and Hamas, though, he would pursue a very different policy, because on the face of it, he was hardline against Hamas through a full decade. But behind the scenes, he saw them as a counterweight, really, to the Palestinian Authority on the other side. Mm. And therefore, things happened and things were allowed to happen. And certain conditions in Gaza, certain financial flows of money were facilitated when he was prime minister through Qatar, the state there. So Netanyahu is a very political animal and a great survivor. And I think his position vis-a-vis was always flexible, but the backstop was, we will not have a Palestinian state alongside Israel.
14: And Jeremy, Netanyahu is not going to be pushed into a peace process at this point by America. I'm rather the opposite. He is confident enough to work to undermine the Obama administration's Israel-Palestinian policy.
12: Yeah, but he first became prime minister in 96 after the assassination of Rabin. And then for the next 3 years when he was prime minister, he did a great deal to help consign Oslo to the dustbin of history. He wasn't the only one, of course.
14: No.
12: Hamas were working very hard for the same thing to happen, and others. But yeah, when he became prime minister again, he felt that he could always appeal above the heads of any troublesome American president to the American people. That he, you know, he'd been at school in America. When he speaks English, he sounds American. He reckoned he had a direct line to what matters most inside America, and he understood them. And so on more than one occasion, not least when the Obama administration absolutely asked him not to go and speak to a joint session of the US Congress at the time when the Obama administration was trying to do a deal, a nuclear deal with Iran, he actually disobeyed them. He went there. He made the speech. He had a go at the administration. I was there. I was trying to count the standing ovations. The two sides were outdoing each other. It was very hard to count the standing ovations because one would morph into the next. You know, one would barely be over and the next one would be starting, because the Israeli position seemed to be absolutely impregnable inside the US, and he felt that he could deal with any trouble from any troublesome Democratic presidents, particularly Obama, who had offended Israelis by his very first speech. He did a tour. He did a speech in Cairo. And his first tour of the region, he didn't include Israel. I was in that auditorium in Cairo University when he made the speech. And he was, good grief, you could feel the sort of the thermometer of optimism that he was going to sort out the Israel-Palestinian conflict once and for all and help the Palestinians a lot. He said, "I am Barack Hussein Obama," and they went wild. Mm. So you can imagine that went down like a lead balloon with the Israelis.
14: Well, as Benjamin Netanyahu begins what will be a decade and a half in power, any semblance of Palestinian unity is gone. Yasser Arafat is dead. The West Bank is partly controlled by the Palestinian Authority, partly by the Israeli military and ever-increasing numbers of settlers. Gaza is controlled by the radical Islamist group Hamas that has sworn to the destruction of Israel. This is not a stage set for peace. In our final episode, we'll look at Israel's boom years, the so-called startup nation, a decade and a half when many Israelis would try and forget the conflict still simmering behind fences and walls in the West Bank and Gaza. That is to come. For now, thank you to Jane Corbin and Jeremy Bowen, and we hope that listeners will join us next time.

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4: Hello, I'm Richard Hollingham, and this is Will Grant.
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9: Today is Bicycle Club. Are you excited?
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13: BBC News with Sue Montgomery. The United States has imposed 50% tariffs on a range of Canadian goods after the two countries failed to reach a trade deal. The duties came into effect at midnight Eastern Time. The Canadian Prime Minister, Mark Carney, said he'd decided to suspend negotiations as there'd not been enough progress to meet Canadian objectives. Sean Dilley has more details.
14: The context of these talks that have collapsed are that since July, US and Canadian negotiators have been locked in very intense talks after President Trump said that he would impose 50% tariffs on quite a lot of goods, around $20 billion, $28 billion coming into the United States. I mean, talks have been suspended. Mark Carney had announced at the very 11th hour that he wasn't happy with what he described as last minute changes to the deal by US negotiators, which he said were unfair.
13: The video app TikTok has agreed to pay $400 million to settle a case with the US government over claims it violated children's online privacy laws. The US Justice Department sued TikTok and its parent company ByteDance in 2024 for allegedly failing to protect the privacy of children and illegally collecting their information. Rescuers in Ukraine have worked through the night at the site of a shopping centre in Kryvyi Rih, targeted by Russian drones on Friday. One more body was brought out, bringing the number of dead to 16. 130 were wounded. President Zelensky said Ukraine would respond. Here's Dan Johnson.
15: The president, who is actually from Kryvyi Rih, said this was a cynical attack, and that he's been talking to the UN Secretary General. I think that was a call that was set up anyway, but he's used the opportunity to highlight what he said was the Russian targeting of civilians in such a clear and cynical way.
13: South Korea is sending its first trial container ship to Europe via the Arctic as the Middle East war rattles global shipping. The ship will sail from the southeastern port of Busan, traverse the polar region and then to Europe to test the route's commercial viability. Anbarasanita Rajan reports.
16: The South Korean ship, the Pan-Star Acro, is carrying cargo, including auto parts and chemical products, to Europe. The usual maritime route between Asia and Europe runs through the Suez Canal. The Arctic Polar Route will cut the journey by around 7,000 kilometers and about 10 days of travel time. It will also avoid the Red Sea, where Yemen's Iran-backed Houthi rebels have targeted ships. China and Russia are among the few countries whose shipping firms have tested or run cargo services along the route.
13: World News from the BBC. Ukraine's military says it's hit one of Russia's biggest oil refineries, well over 1,000 kilometers away. The facility is near Samara and the Volga River, and Ukraine says its products are heavily used in Russia's war in Ukraine. Another online retailer warehouse was also hit nearby, this time belonging to the Ozon Group. The building was set alight, forcing the evacuation of 500 workers. Police in Cambodia have arrested more than 150 foreign nationals for their alleged involvement in online scams. They said 70 Chinese nationals were among those taken into custody in two separate raids. It's the latest in a series of raids being carried out by the authorities against cyber fraud networks. The editor-in-chief and the publisher of the US military newspaper Stars and Stripes say they've been fired by the Defense Department for insubordination. The editor, Eric Slavin, said he'd been fired after he spoke against potential editorial interference by the Pentagon. A correspondent said she had been fired as well, 10 days after she reported on the hardships of Navy sailors aboard the USS Abraham Lincoln. The second World Humanoid Robot Games have opened in Beijing with more than 2,000 robots from 16 countries. The team represent companies mostly from China. From Beijing, Laura Bicker.
8: When it comes to these robot games, it's a real spectacle. You will see lots of videos of them running very fast around the track, in fact, so fast that they need a crash barrier at the end of them because they're not very good at stopping. You'll see boxing matches. You'll see all sorts of kind of sporting spectacles with football and other kind of events. But this year, what they're trying to make a little different is they're trying to show that these robots can be more than a spectacle, that they are commercially viable.
13: BBC News.
4: Welcome to Kansas City, Missouri. I'm Richard Hollingham.
5: And I'm Will Grant.
4: And for the BBC World Service, this is the Kansas City Cycling Revolution.
5: A story which starts with an email.
10: Dear Mr. Hollingham, I am writing to you for help finding a recording of a story you did for the BBC in 2008. The story was about what it was like to cycle in Kansas City, which at the time was ranked the worst city for cycling in the US. That story is our origin story.
4: That's Amy Scrivener from Bike Walk KC, who got in touch a few months ago. Her organisation was set up to promote cycling and walking, and it turns out that since our 2008 show, the city has invested tens of millions of dollars in cycling initiatives and infrastructure.
5: In this edition of the documentary from the BBC World Service, we're back on our bikes to discover how things have changed and what other communities around the world can maybe learn.
4: When we last pedalled across Kansas City 18 years ago, it came at the very bottom of the League of American Bicyclists list of bike-friendly cities. The roads were built for cars with little provision for cyclists. We were nearly run over, we got punctures, and narrowly avoided being robbed.
5: We were told if we planned to cycle across the city, we'd better get our affairs in order. So this time, we're hoping for better.
12: Minute. Thank you to everybody for coming. We have some esteemed guests with us tonight. Please give them a warm welcome.
17: My name is Raisa Johnson. I've lived in Kansas City since 2016. I'm a member of the board of directors of the Major Taylor Cycling Club of Kansas City. Major Taylor was an Olympic cyclist back in the late 1890s and early 1900s who gained notoriety by being one of the first black cyclists allowed to compete in competitive races.
12: So we're doing a bit of a different route tonight to showcase both the good and not good bike lanes in Kansas City.
17: Every Monday night when the weather is nice, we have a group of 20, 30, 40 folks show up to take a nice, slow, casual pace bike ride through urban Kansas City. The point is just to get together, enjoy each other's friendship and company, and see the sights of Kansas City.
7: You did it!
18: That's quite the hell, isn't it?
7: It was, yeah. It just kind of kept going, didn't it? But you did it.
18: Did you do this a lot?
7: I've been riding with Major Taylor for quite a while. I've been trying to get 120, 140 miles a week.
4: And what is it about group cycling? Because I'm really enjoying this, and it was a lot easier to go up that hill knowing that you were in front of me and I wasn't going to drop behind.
7: Well, with group cycling is, first of all, you've got accountability, you got safety in numbers. If anything happens, somebody will see it and or They'll help you, or they'll be with you to it. And then, just like you were following my will. You wanted to stay on my will. If I wasn't in front of you, you probably wouldn't have that same motivation.
18: No.
7: That's what
18: you were my motivation.
7: Well, thank you. I'm very glad. Thank you for using me.
19: As the sun set, we crossed the sprawling city, past shops, offices, and parks. We took in busy four-lane roads and potholed side streets, but also an array of dedicated cycle paths, most separated from cars by concrete barriers. There were many more cyclists, and it felt a lot safer. Very different to when we were last here.
17: Some of the bike lanes that we put in are examples of the types of bike lanes we would love to see all around the city, with concrete barriers protecting cyclists from traffic around. Others are not so great, with concrete cutouts coming into the middle of the lane unexpectedly, with a lane of traffic or cars, parked cars, between us and moving traffic, and two-lane cycle tracks where vehicles aren't expecting to see cyclists coming from the wrong direction.
20: So maybe not perfect, but there's certainly been an enormous change. To find out how that happened, let's return to our origin story and a group that's helped lead the Kansas City cycling revolution. In the workshop at Bike Walk KC, we met Amy, who we heard from earlier, and Executive Director Eric Rogers.
6: I think that program in 2008 was really a wake-up call for our community. It was the type of notoriety that no community wants to get, to be featured as the worst place in the United States to ride a bike.
4: What are your challenges, Amy? I mean, just give us a sense of the city. I spent a day yesterday trying to get around on public transport, and it struck me that, one, it's really spread out. You've got these neighborhoods kind of not very well connected. And two, it's really hilly.
10: It is really hilly. Yeah, so people think that Kansas City, because we're in the Midwest and bordering Kansas and Missouri, that it's flat, and it is not. So that's where the e-bike revolution has really come in terms of helping folks ride where they want to ride and go for transportation, not just leisure. And that disconnectedness is one of the big problems or one of the big challenges for us. So we've really seen in our evolution as an organization this shift from cycling as just a pleasure or leisure to now being a legit mode of transportation. And when people suddenly realize that your bike can get you to where you want to go, daily errands and trips, you start to paying attention to where the disconnects are. So that is one thing that's a challenge for the community that we've been working on.
6: Kansas City has a lot of grassroots groups that are growing up and emerging and taking on their own little bit of what cycling means for them. And so we have groups like All Bodies on Bikes, which wants to normalize people of all body types being on bikes and not just the typical, you know, athlete that you might see in ads and in magazines.
18: We will look at Will then.
6: Yeah. We have two or three groups that run rides that are led by and are for women specifically. We are also seeing bike buses in Kansas City. So groups of parents who will get all the kids in the neighborhood together and bike with them to school.
4: Where does your inspiration come from? Because if you think sort of global cycling, I guess people will think the perfect places to cycle, like our original production meeting, you know, oh, let's go to Copenhagen or you know, the Netherlands or something like that. Is that what you've been doing?
6: Yeah, I think those are all great examples. But those aren't always the best examples to look at in the U.S. So in the U.S., we look at other similar Midwestern cities. We look at what's progress that was made previously in places like Indianapolis and Minneapolis. Also, we try not to have too much of a Eurocentric lens and recognize that a lot of work has happened in the global South and in South America. So really interesting work in cities like Kampala in Uganda or in Mexico City, places in Brazil. There's not one right way to do this and make a city more bike-friendly. There's examples from everywhere, especially cities are doing it at lower costs and aren't spending a ton of money, but are just doing very practical, efficient things. And I think you'll see here in Kansas City, we've done some of that with what we call quick builds, which is just quickly reconfiguring a street to put up some separation, some bollards, some curb stops to get, you know, a sense of physical separation from cars and bikes. And then in the last couple of years, going back and making that more permanent, making bigger investments in permanent separated facilities, which you also see some of here today.
20: Studies carried out around the world show that physically separating bikes from cars makes people feel safer on the roads and encourages more people to consider cycling.
19: And it's interesting to hear that they're looking to the city I live in, Mexico City, for inspiration. Since I first moved there in 2011, more bike lanes and shared bike schemes have been introduced. The city even shuts down its main thoroughfare, Reforma Avenue, to cars every Sunday so residents can bike, run and skate in peace. But the measures are patchy. Some neighbourhoods have them. Elsewhere, the car remains king.
7: Whoa, there we go.
19: Terrific.
20: Amy mentioned the e-bikes that over 18s can now rent at locations across the city. The bikes are pedal assist, so you have to keep pedalling with the motor topping out at 20 miles an hour. Riders are encouraged to cycle safely and wear helmets. So we put on our helmets, got on the app, and headed out to look at some cycling infrastructure.
7: Okay, we're good to go.
19: Fantastic.
7: Oh, there's quite a pace to these e-bikes.
19: Yeah.
7: This is fun. This is great.
19: Do you cycle in one in the UK?
7: Yeah, I have an e-bike at home, so I have an e-bike. I have too many bikes. I have an e-bike, road bike,
19: is there a
7: mountain
19: such a thing
7: bike.
19: As too many
7: too
19: bikes.
7: Many bikes.
0: So this is Gillam Road. It was one of our first pieces of protected infrastructure.
19: Yeah.
0: So you see we have the bollards and the concrete curb stops.
19: Yeah.
0: This was put in to be able to build quickly and efficiently. Some of the things we'll see elsewhere are more permanent evolved versions of this design.
19: It looks to me like this has taken away one of the lanes of vehicular traffic.
0: This is what we call a road diet, which is taking the existing road space and reconfiguring it to make room for people who are walking and biking.
19: Yes, that's right, road diets. Taking away lanes for cars and giving the space over to buses, cyclists and pedestrians. And it's another Eric we need to speak to. Formerly of Bike Walk Kansas City, Eric Bunch is now a city councillor.
21: Some people like to call it a road buffet instead, because rather than taking these things away, you still have great access for vehicular traffic on the street. But what we've done is we've added better access for transit users, and we've improved bikeability, but also, most importantly, it's improved walkability, because it's easy to cross the street when there are two lanes instead of four lanes.
7: Do you have any anti-cyclists? Other people who will actively say, why are you putting all this money into this cycling infrastructure, this green lane here, where I can't see any cyclists down here, why you haven't fixed the potholes instead?
21: We could invest our entire budget into potholes and we still get complaints about potholes. That is just an evergreen complaint, and I understand it. It's critical. Every city struggles with maintenance of infrastructure. But the reality is that this is a pretty cheap thing that really adds a lot of value. And it's not just about a cyclist. It is about creating a safer environment so that I can walk my kids to this school right here. I'm looking down the street where my kids literally go to school. All of America is open for business for driving places. What we've done is made it better for everyone else who may not want to be in that vehicle.
19: As we heard earlier, not all these cycle lanes are popular, even with the cyclists. But they certainly feel safer than cycling on a busy five-lane road. And traffic deaths in the city are down, last year by some 30%.
20: This is Richard Hollingham with Will Grant in Kansas City for the documentary from the BBC World Service.
22: Next stop, Westport. To request a stop, please press either the stop button or door button.
19: It's not just the cycling infrastructure that's changed. Kansas City now has a streetcar. Free to ride, these trams run some 10 kilometres down Main Street,

0: Is this a question of, though, chicken and egg? You've got to put the infrastructure in first and then try and convince people it's going to work. Otherwise, it's never going to change.
1: A few years ago, there were a lot of concerns that the city was pursuing these projects without full buy-in from the neighborhood. So they have really gone out of their way to get that public engagement, to get that buy-in. They have these public hearings, these meetings where they present it. I went to a couple of those. They do surveys. They gather feedback from residents about what they like to see and then create the project with that feedback in mind.
2: All right, East Bears! East Bears! East Bears!
3: Today is Bicycle Club.
2: Are you excited?
4: Yeah!
5: Bicycle Club started as this little dream where maybe 2-3 students are going to follow me around the neighborhood, and we would talk about routes and maybe minor repairs, how to fix a tube and things, and it's really grown in the 10 years.
6: East High School is one of the largest and most diverse schools in Kansas City, teaching students from more than 40 countries.
7: And cycling has become an important part of school life. It also boasts a district teacher of the year, Andrew Killen.
5: We've had 275 different riders earn a bicycle with us at no cost to them. So we received everything through donations of the bicycles, donations of the helmets, locks, and lights. Because of our school's student population, a lot of them are financially unable to have a bicycle, a working bicycle. And when the riders join us, we start with very small rides, 2-3 miles. And then we try to get as far as we can by the end of each cohort. So 15, 16 miles in an afternoon is something very doable by the end.
8: I was walking through the halls, I saw a poster. It said Bike Club, free bike. And that's pretty much all I needed to join. It's been a fun time, though. My bike is like green, handles inwards. I forget what I named her, but she's awesome.
9: Putting on like a helmet for the first time and like having to go out in front of your peers was kind of embarrassing, I can't lie. Or hearing my friends like scream my name because they saw me on a bike going down with a group of people. It's embarrassing, but like it's fun. Like you really do have to push yourself into going and doing different things and getting out of your comfort zone and do something fun like Bike Club.
2: So, Bears, we're going to do our usual ride across the bridge, across the interstate.
5: Unfortunately, due to our location on the east side of our city, we haven't had as many resources such as protected bicycle lanes installed. So whenever we leave the school, we have to make educated choices about which roads we're going to use based on traffic counts, traffic speed. So while resources have been spent in our city, it hasn't been accessible for all of Kansas Cityans.
2: All right, let's go ride bikes.
10: Let's go.
6: So as we once again took to the hills of the city with the new generation of Kansas City cyclists, I caught up with teacher Amanda Dennison.
0: They all seem to be really enjoying it, the students.
2: They do, they love it. They're getting exercise, they're together with friends. It's just wonderful.
0: These roads are pretty rough, aren't they?
2: They're terrible. Where is our tax money going?
0: But in the downtown or in the main center, you've got all these new cycle lanes around here. You're constantly shouting holes, glass, bumps, all sorts of stuff on these roads.
2: Definitely, it's very dangerous still to ride these roads.
11: Stop it!
2: Yeah, lots of obstacles to look out for.
0: We're cycling in a group, and you're giving them instructions as they're going along. The idea that they could cycle this on their own.
2: Absolutely. We take pretty regular paths to get to different parts of the city where we want to ride each week. And in 2 weeks, we will ride the kids home with their bikes and their helmets and their lights and their locks so they know how to get to and from school safely. So it's a pretty cool thing we got going in Bicycle Club.
7: It was an enjoyable and safe ride. But it's clear that not everyone in the city is benefiting from cycle-friendly streets.
6: Most of the initiatives to get people on their bikes have been driven by grassroots action, volunteers. Which brings us to the 816 Bicycle Collective. With the help of donations, its volunteers have transformed a derelict corner shop into a bustling workshop.
4: My name is Sean Egan. I'm one of the original

0: founders of the A16 Bicycle Collective here in Kansas City in 2008, which is too long ago. So yeah, here you are. You're in the entryway of the shop. We're an all-volunteer-run community bike shop. We help people fix their bikes, get bikes if they can't afford them, and learn how to work on their own bikes to promote, you know, autonomy and transportation. Right now, we're real busy. We got a lot of people
1: coming. It's a bit chaotic, isn't it?
0: Yes, it is. And, you know, several people need help with a bike. Several people need a bike. People are working their own bikes. People need a little help, etc. Yeah.
2: Why do you think a space like this was needed? You referenced 2008, which was the last time also we were here.
0: Yeah.
2: We made a radio show about cycling in Kansas City and how tough it was. It struck me that then, well, we certainly didn't see on our trip anything like this. Why did you feel like something like this was needed?
0: I mean, so me and another friend, Idris, one of the original founders, we were learning how to work on bikes. We literally just set up a sign in the front of my girlfriend's apartment building at the time and had a bike rack on the back of my old Ford, like, sedan. And we're just like, free bike repair. But we also had a book because we were learning. And then we were like, man, people keep giving us bikes. There's a lot of bikes that people have and don't use. And incidentally, there's a lot of people who need bikes. And it just seemed obvious that there are enough bikes for everybody to have them.
3: Okay, so we're just putting some grips on this bike up here.
4: My name is Joanna Lewis, and I'm a volunteer at the 816.
5: It's quite an interesting vibe. It's got a sort of organized chaos feel about it.
4: Yeah, that's what I tell new volunteers. Well, I tell new volunteers, too, that you can't come on a Monday and expect it to be the same on a Thursday. Each shift has its own vibe.
5: And do you feel it's making a difference to Kansas City and to the people's lives who come here, you know, giving them the ability to cycle?
4: I think we can't even measure the difference because it means a lot to a lot of different people.
2: Somewhat inevitably, after 3 days of cycling, we end up in the pub.
6: Although this isn't just any pub. In up-and-coming North Kansas City, the Velo Garage and Tap House combines bike shop, cycle club, beer, and pizza.
7: We like to drink beer, but really the main impetus of like what we like is to ride bikes.
2: A cycle group had just returned from their evening ride, and the bar was heaving. So we chatted to owner Kylie Suter at one of the tables in the backyard.
7: I'm a commuter. I ride my bike from 12 miles away from my house. I ride it to work. It is definitely not the normal thing here, but it's growing. And I think as we have soaring gas prices, the climate change is never ending, people are starting to realize like there are other ways and other modalities of getting around. And I think city infrastructure is trying to catch up to this mentality.
2: We've talked about Kansas City going through a biking revolution. Is it really just a slower process than that? It's an evolution. It's evolving. The city's evolving, and you're trying to be part of that evolution.
7: Yeah, it's definitely an evolution. It is not a fast process. I mean, the majority of people in the city or anywhere in the United States are always going to be like the car modality is their main way of getting around. So when you come up against that kind of culture, you're looking at changing something that's so ingrained in the American psyche, right, that you have to like literally go to the town hall meetings. You have to like advocate. You have to send the emails to your council men and women and just let them know that it literally is the old adage, like, if you build it, you will come. I love the phrase, like, no one built a bridge over a river based on how many people were crossing it before the bridge was there. And that is the same thing with, like, cycling infrastructure. If you build it, people will use it.
6: Maybe it is an evolution, but cycling in Kansas City has been transformed since we were last here, from new cycle lanes and e-bikes to clubs and bars.
2: Our original radio show maybe helped a little, but it's been down to volunteers, campaigners, and ultimately the taxpayer to make Kansas City more cycle-friendly. And just as the people here have been inspired by other cities, there are ideas being tried in Kansas City that could be adopted around the world.
6: As much as anything, this is about changing attitudes to bikes. So let's leave the final word to Amy, who sent us the email that made this program possible.
8: Most of our car trips are under 2 miles. Could we replace at least half of those with walking, biking, transit? If we could do that in the next 20 years, the impact that that would have on environment, on health, on just community, getting to know your neighbors, bringing people together would be huge.
2: Hopefully we'll return to Kansas City sooner than that. It's been a lot of fun. I'm Will Grant.
5: and I'm Richard Hollingham. Additional production was by Anne McNaught, and this edition of the documentary has been a Boffin Media production for the BBC World Service.
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11: TV detective drama Bookish has been a hit across the world. It's about a London bookseller, Gabriel Book, who also solves murders. It's 1946, and the UK is on the lip of change. New politics, new society, new start. Well, that's the plan. Series creator and actor Mark Gatiss and writer Matthew Sweet dissect the new season with me, Antonia Quirk, on In the Studio after the news.
12: BBC News with Sue Montgomery. The United States has imposed 50% tariffs on a range of Canadian goods, worth about $20 billion. The Canadian Prime Minister, Mark Carney, vowed to match the US levies dollar for dollar. South Korea sending its first trial container ship to Europe via the Arctic as the Middle East war rattles global shipping. The new route will cut the journey by around 7,000 kilometres and about 10 days travel time. Ukraine's military says it's hit one of Russia's biggest oil refineries, well over 1,000 kilometres away. The facility is near Samara on the Volga, and Ukraine says its products are heavily used in Russia's war on Ukraine. One of China's best-known comedians, Guo Degang, is being investigated after he changed the lyrics of a revolutionary song during a performance last month. The lyrics are from a song associated with communist guerrillas fighting Japanese forces during the Second World War. Police in Cambodia have arrested more than 150 foreign nationals for their alleged involvement in online scams. They said 70 Chinese nationals were among those taken into custody in two separate raids. The editor-in-chief of the US military newspaper Stars and Stripes says he's been fired for insubordination. Eric Slavin said he was targeted by the Pentagon after speaking out against potential interference. The FBI has returned 48 looted artifacts to Egypt after an investigation confirmed they'd been illegally removed. The pieces, including art, carved figures and amulets, were handed over in Los Angeles. The second World Humanoid Robot Games have opened in Beijing with more than 2,000 robots competing in events such as sprints, boxing and football. BBC News.
11: Welcome to the documentary In the Studio from the BBC World Service, the programme that investigates the creative process. I am Antonia Quirk, and in this edition, we dissect a hit TV crime drama called Bookish, about a bookseller turned detective, from the co-creator of the tremendously successful television series Sherlock, Mark Gatiss.
13: It's a terrible cliche, isn't it? But it sort of arrived fully formed. A long time ago now, I was approached about doing my own detective series. I spent a long time adapting existing books, and that was a slightly tortuous process to make it work the way I wanted it to, give it the right tone. And when the series then didn't happen, I realised what I should have done was just come up with a new idea.
11: As well as being a screenwriter and author, Mark's also an actor. In Sherlock, he played Sherlock Holmes' aloof older brother, Mycroft, and he played a very poised banker, Tycho Nestoris, in Game of Thrones. In Bookish, he plays a more humorous, tender character, a bookseller called Gabriel Book. From his bookshop just after World War II, Book recommends classic novels and plays. He bakes ginger biscuits and solves murders whilst hiding a secret about his own sexuality.
13: That was it, really. It was a sort of liberation idea of like, well, if I was starting from scratch, what would my detective be? And it just sort of popped into my head, the name and the setting and the idea of the bookshop being a kind of analogue computer, because every detective has their thing.
14: There's no apostrophe in books.
15: There is.
14: And there isn't.
15: There is.
14: There isn't.
15: There is.
14: There isn't.
15: There is if your name is Book and you own the shop, which it is and I do. My name's Book. Book's Books. Confusing, I know.
11: Crucially, Bookish is set in 1946. The war is over, but London is still all smashed up, as someone puts it. The war turned everything upside down. Some streets around Book's bookshop on Archangel Lane in London's West End are still rubble. There are queues for food. But exciting political and societal changes are set to transform the United Kingdom. The creation of the National Health Service and the welfare state, supporting a beleaguered populace in ways that would have seemed impossible a few years before. A very particular tone of both past and future, loss and discovery, melancholy and anticipation thrums through each episode.
13: I sort of fell strangely in love with that period. The optimism and disenchantment of the period, I find really, it's an odd mixture. And because there's so much about the war and so much about the 50s, those 5 years, I think, are so kind of dismissed, really. It's just austerity, isn't it? But it's austerity with technicolor and a tremendous tide of possibility. I think it's just such a strange mixture. People could, as they do in the show, they reinvent themselves.
11: One thing that didn't change in the late 1940s, however, was the decriminalisation of gay relationships. That process started 2 decades later in England and Wales.
13: I thought that would be a very rich setting for the central character to be a gay man in a dangerous world. I realised for many years, every interview I gave, I would say one day there'll be a detective series where the character is incidentally gay, and that would mean we've made proper progress.
11: Bookish was co-written with Matthew Sweet. He's a broadcaster, an expert in Victorian popular culture, and author of Shepperton Babylon, a best-selling book about the darker sides of British cinema. They'd been friends a long time, when a couple of years ago, Mark asked Matthew to work with him on his new idea.
16: How did I feel when I was asked to collaborate? I jumped for joy, really, at the fun we were going to have and the world we were going to build and explore. You know, we talked before about a number of different things, really, that never came to the screen. But this one had a kind of charmed air about it. It was a certainty from the start.
11: Bookish has been a success in Australia, the USA, the UK, all across the world. It's played in over 100 territories, which is industry speak for countries that share a common language or media market. And to get to 100 is a major benchmark for any project, not least a new one. A second series was immediately commissioned. And we join Matthew soon after, in March 2025, at his desk, trying to solve a mystery of his own making.
16: I'm chewing over a plot problem today, a kind of structural thing. I think there's something that can happen to you when you're writing a crime narrative, is that, you know, the setup you can do with a great flourish. You know, you can have lots of scenes that end with question marks and you can add more intrigue as you go on. If you get to the end of a scene, you always want to end it on a little mini cliffhanger, really. Almost every scene should end with something that kind of turns the plot a bit. Or you think, oh, really? Them? Him? Talking to her? What does that phone call mean? Where were they going? Who's that looking at somebody through the twitching curtain?
11: This is Matthew's first foray into the world of writing crime fiction for television. Mark Gatiss, however, has form. Co-creator of, amongst other things, the television series Sherlock, starring Benedict Cumberbatch as Sir Arthur Conan Doyle's esteemed rationalist sleuth Sherlock Holmes. That adaptation was an international smash in 180 territories. Here's Matthew on how he and Mark work together.
16: We'll settle upon a theme. We'll talk about characters. We'll talk about methods and motives and settings. Then I'll produce what's called a beat sheet, which is a one or two page synopsis of the story. And then that is circulated among all of us, the producers, the director, and everybody will make their comments about it. There's almost like an early version of the plot that will get sort of signed off, really. And then you write the first draft, and then you go through that process again. And that's where I am right now. The first of my episodes has been kicked around and tested and commented upon. And now I'm going back. I mean, Mark is the executive producer and the creator of the show. And the overarching plot is really his job as well, to decide what that should be.
11: Let's hear a conversation between the two of them, recorded in a cab on their way to the film set in Belgium during the making of the first series, and an episode involving a rabid film fan and a toxic box of chocolates. It's very revealing about their dynamic.
14: Who are we going to kill today?
17: I'm going to kill Barbara today, who is an obsessed film fan, yeah, who has purloined some chocolates sent to Stuart Howard, her matinee idol, but they've been injected with strychnine. Little does she know.
14: I'm so looking forward to the convulsions.
17: Yes.
14: What will help the narrative here? Mm. What aspect, what symptom will serve the story?
17: Yes.
14: Twitches. To make all this make sense. Twitches. Yeah, twitches. And a feeling of euphoria, yeah, as well.
11: Researching with some glee symptoms of poisonings and suspicious convulsions, it's all perfectly normal for these two.
14: The nature of the relationship.
17: Barbara looks like she's getting a bit hot under the collar, yes, about Stuart, yes. And then after the poisoning, book is examining the chocolates, yeah, and that's when we realise.
14: So you're gonna be on your hands and knees a lot today, aren't you?
17: Well, it depends where we put the chocolates.
14: Yeah.
17: I discovered the other day, because my attempts to make Book as madly athletic as possible, that as I, having knelt down behind the counter, I couldn't get up without my knees going off like pistol shots. It was quite scary.
11: I do like this belated moment of regret from Mark that Book is perhaps a little more agile than he is.
14: Yes, it's very easy to write. He leaps up the stairs in a single bound.
17: I'm happy
14: bound,
17: to do it. I just need to warm up now in a way I didn't used to.
16: The way that Mark and I have worked together is more like a game of tennis than it is one person at the typewriter and another pacing around the room. I do not know how anybody does that. I need quiet to work. I don't like anybody in the room. I don't like anybody in the house. So it hasn't worked like that. What we'll do is we'll get together and we'll discuss it all in detail, and we'll kind of throw things around. And then in the ones that we co-wrote together, start writing, a draft goes to Mark, and we then bang it backwards and forwards, really, over the weeks and months. It's terrific fun. It's really, I feel like it's a sort of extension of our friendship, really.
11: It's immediately evident, listening to Matthew and Mark, that they've known each other for a long time, for over 20 years, in fact. It's not just the in-jokes and mutual interests, but the seamless, comical ease in each other's company.
17: We met at the publicity junket for Doctor Who in Cardiff. I said, are you the Matthew Sweet? Because I'd read Inventing the Victorians, and I gave you an obituary for a Victorian adventurer called Captain Thunder. Isn't that?
16: That's right.
17: Yeah.
16: I don't know where you found it.
14: I thought you might like that. Hopefully.
16: So, I mean, obviously I knew and loved Mark's work, but it's always felt to me like one of those friendships that never really had a starting point, because I felt it had sort of begun almost before we'd met.
17: You're right. You know, there's a shared mindset. I mean, it's amazing, I think, sometimes how either of us can just drop a mention and you obviously know. We obviously know what we're talking about.
11: Back in the cab to the studio, Matthew's still mulling that noxious box of chocolates.
14: The chocolates weren't chocolates, were they, to start with? The chocolates were sandwiches.
18: That's right.
14: Gosh, they were film set catering sandwiches.
18: Yes.
14: What's it shown you about the way that narratives like this are structured and how the moving parts of them work? Because I think what we've discovered is that you can swap out components and the story still works.
18: Yes. It's all about the architecture of the mystery, of the murder. The Americans now use it as a verb, to architect it. Oh. It's the oldest thing in the book for mystery writers. The plotting is everything.
14: Yeah.
18: And if you could just try and make that as watertight as possible, everything else is gravy. That's the fun bit, but yeah, it's hard. And I've said many times that great Billy Wilder story, but when he was making the film of Witness of the Prosecution, a reporter said, why are you bothering with Agatha Christie?
11: Billy Wilder, peerless, multiple Oscar-winning Austrian-American director of the raucous 1959 film comedy Some Like It Hot, and the 1950 comedy noir Sunset Boulevard. Agatha Christie, officially the most translated author of all time, creator of Miss Marple and Hercule Poirot, Death on the Nile, Murder on the Orient Express, The Body in the Library, 66 detective novels translated into 103 languages that have sold up to an estimated 4 billion copies worldwide.
18: He grabbed this reporter by the lapels and said, "Listen, my friend, Agatha Christie's characters, her dialogue, Izzy and I could write it in an afternoon, but her plots are like ball bearings." And it's true, and that's why she's preeminent still. It's about trying to make the mystery really solid and pleasingly knotty, I suppose.
14: I think one of the things that has been brought home to me is that these kind of stories do have rules. They're rules that sometimes seem to me to be, I thought were superficial, or I thought were things that should be broken.
18: Yeah.
14: And actually, they're just not.
18: I couldn't agree more.
14: It's almost a cliche, the scene of the writer being told, you've got to make the murder happen before the credits.
18: Yeah.
14: But actually, you just do, don't you?
18: Yes, you do, because otherwise you're not laying out the rules for the audience.
11: Structural rules are one thing, but what about rules for writing itself? Do Matthew and Mark always, or ever, begin at the beginning?
16: Sometimes you think of the murder and the victim first. The thing about writing crime fiction is that you are allowed to travel backwards and alter things at the beginning. What I'm trying today is jumping to the end and doing that bit where everything is explained. And it's like testing the argument. Now, none of this may appear in the finished work, but I am writing what is, in effect, a kind of summing up speech from the detective, explaining the reasoning, explaining why it must have happened this way. And then you have the other characters who can be there to kind of test these arguments. And if they're not working, if they're not convincing, you then have to go back and you have to make that evidence matter. You have to tidy those things up. You have the opportunity to go back and fill those plot holes or make sure that the machine is working properly.
11: That summing up or exposition speech that Matthew's working on there, when the detective unveils their reasoning to a gathered audience, it's a trope invented by the American writer and poet Edgar Allan Poe in 1841 in The Murders of the Rue Morgue. It's possibly now everybody's favourite part of a detective story, and in the window of Book's bookshop is a bust of Edgar Allan Poe, a nod to the importance of this moment in a story, the moment where we all think, go on, wow us. Starting with that on the page sounds logical, doesn't it?
16: One of the trickiest parts of writing a show like this is the denouement and the explanation. Finding enough for everybody to do in a scene like that, where Book has to dominate. It's got to be Book who has done most of the deductions and done most of the explaining. So one of the things that it's made me think was that, well, let's try and kind of break this up in some way so that the other regulars are not necessarily obliged to be there. Find them something else to do. Find them their own story to take through to the end so that they can run another part of the plot and bring that to a conclusion, like the one I'm writing right now. So you've got to make sure that all of those characters have something meaningful to pursue, something that will give the audience something to chew on, give the actors something that will satisfy them as well. I mean, that's something that I'm always thinking of, you know, particularly now I know them all really well. I think when you get this script, I want you to be happy. I want you to think, oh, I've got lots to do. This is really interesting, not flicking through and thinking, well, where am I?
11: You're listening to In the Studio from the BBC World Service with me, Antonia Quirk, and Mark Gatiss and Matthew Sweet, as they work on their new series of Bookish, the hit crime drama about a bookseller turned detective. Both Matthew and Mark were steeped in the plot rhythms of detective drama since childhood, such as the big showdown speech given by the detective at the end of the story and the gang of helpful friends that Matthew was talking about before, all those recurring characters with their idiosyncratic enthusiasms offering their assistance. Such elements are beloved clichés of the genre. But in their own work, did they set out to welcome such clichés? Or to subvert?
17: You're partly just embracing them all, aren't you? I think because it's an unexpected setting and an underexplored one, it's sort of playing with those wartime clichés and trying to do something a bit different. So, like, for instance, Killer Nacht, which is the third story in Series 2, I just thought I'd love to do a big country house, Agatha Christie-style. What if it's set in post-war Germany? I've never seen that. People are also tuning in because they love that world. But if you can do it and do something different, sometimes just a different lick of paint, I think, sort of shifts something in it.
16: Clichés that I'd like to avoid. I hope they're not all in there. I don't think we can do everybody is responsible, like Murder on the Orient Express. I think that's out of play, that conclusion. You know, most of them are quite useful. I wouldn't want to banish any of them. I just think if you keep using them, then that's a problem. And I think also if you want to use something that's a trope and is kind of there in a lot of things for a good reason, you have to, in a way, handle it with a little bit of irony. I did try to put in a script, a lot earlier than it normally comes, the scene where everybody is gathered together. And what I really wanted to do was have that produce the wrong conclusion, which then had to be unpicked. But actually, it felt really weird. It just felt like it was ending too soon. I thought I was being terribly clever, and actually, it just didn't work.
11: As audiences, we're well used to watching the detectives see what we cannot as they solve the case, scanning the actor's face as they engage their magical sixth, seventh, eighth sense. But there is a line here that Mark and Matthew are very conscious of not crossing.
16: One of the things that I think we're always very careful about is that Book doesn't have superhuman knowledge. He isn't Doctor Who. Yeah. He isn't even Sherlock Holmes, who will suddenly reveal that that they have this conveniently useful expertise they've never mentioned before. He does his homework. He doesn't just know it all anyway.
17: I think that's vital. I mean, you know, we did the same with Sherlock in the sense of de-supermanning him, but even more so with Book, that it's not interesting if he knows it all. What is helpful is that something rings a bell.
19: This is a meat and potatoes job. You know, the sergeant and I are perfectly capable.
20: Who found him?
19: Charwon.
20: Ada Dredge. Pretty shook up she is.
19: Dredge? That rings a little bell.
20: She's been doing the hark up for donkeys.
19: Ding dong.
11: Book isn't a superman or a mind reader. But I have to say, he does have his moments. In one episode, he wordlessly intuits that someone has been to prison because they briefly reach for a spoon to eat their dinner. I'd say that is Sherlock Holmes-ish. But how to fresh mint a red herring? Is that as improbable or unpleasant as it sounds?
17: Fundamentally, as a murder mystery, that's the sweat and blood of it, is like, how is it done? Also, why was it done? Motive, I think, is a very under-examined thing. And so, therefore, in terms of red herrings, what you're trying to do always is Playfair.
1: I remember that happening in Sherlock, actually. I remember finding you a book of, like, cases from an old French police detective. Gosh, yeah. And it had this one about somebody being poisoned by poison put in the claws of a cat.
17: Right, yeah. It wasn't the method I used for the thing, but it was the inspiration for it. Yes, and then it was a red herring in the whole thing, yeah. It's also, sometimes people brilliantly see things which aren't there, and then you go, oh, yes, that was meant to be. That was a distraction. It does happen, that, doesn't it? I didn't intend that at all, but I'm glad you've seen it.
1: Though it works on us, too, I think. We have found ourselves looking at episodes and thinking, hang on, maybe they did do it. And we know there's nothing in the scene to indicate guilt. It's just something in an actor's performance.
17: I think one thing I was very taken by when we did the screenings last year of the first story, it's really good to sit with a group of other people. You do see it through different eyes. And that's why maybe sometimes people change their minds about who the killer is. You often read interviews with crime writers and they say, I changed my mind about the killer halfway through. And you'd sort of think, well, how could that be? But it's surprisingly easy, especially if you're giving people multiple motives. You can actually go, well, I think their motive's better. I could have shifted onto them.
11: Naturally, Bookish has its own literary spin-off, written by Matthew.
1: A taxi was dropping off a fare nearby. Book hailed it, knowing that it would be impossible to prevent Mrs. Dredge from joining their party. Rain was coming on, and her house was an easy stop between Borough and Archangel Lane. In any case, he felt sorry for her. You can hide things within the frame of an image. You know, you can hide a suspect at the back of a shot. It's much harder to do that on the page. And really, I've discovered that the answer to this is you have to produce a kind of tableau. You're hiding something in a field of incidental detail. So that means that the book itself has to be always full of interest, but some of them are there just to hide the things that I don't want you to see. The cab moved on. Did you ever locate that autopsy report on her boy? Asked Trotty. Accidental overdose, said Book, though there was something else in it that was very interesting. His fingers were splashed with ink.
11: The second book is released in the middle of August 2026, just as Series 2 of Bookish is broadcast, and work has already started on Series 3. Archangel Lane and all related conundrums are never far from their thoughts.
17: The problem of making a series out of anything. If you pick up an Agatha Christie for a holiday, Poirot is in Egypt on holiday. He solves a murder. If you start making it a series, what does Poirot do all day? Why is he always on holiday? Etc. And partly you have to accept there are more murders than there would be in real life. But you've also just got to think about the progression of it all. And we want a big ticket thing which will actually be exciting and interesting visually and thematically, that sort of binds it all together.
11: Let's return to Matthew and Mark on the way to the studio in Belgium. You know that if the cab kept on driving, they could keep on talking all the way to the Netherlands and far beyond, a perpetual purling stream back and forth, delighting in the world they've created. Bookish is a wistful place. There's yearning here, but it's impish, very clever, full of obscure scientific and historical facts about anything from movie making to seances. At times, it's even sweetly joyful, leaving war behind, when possible, and daring to imagine what might come next. It's not the past that matters, says Inspector Poirot in Death on the Nile, but the future.
21: Those areas of specialist knowledge are interesting, aren't they? Because I think Book has to have quite a few of those. But I think, in a way, there's a list that has to be maintained that shouldn't get too long. The thing is that he's somebody who does his homework.
18: Yes, and I think that's also perfectly believable, that stops it from being this rather dreary super brain, which isn't actually a very interesting place to be.
21: We're at the studio, Mark.
0: We are pulling in.
21: Say what you see.
0: To NEP Studios. It's an industrial estate in Belgium, halfway between Brussels and Antwerp.
11: You've been listening to Matthew Sweet and Mark Gatiss, the creators of Bookish, on the documentary In the Studio from the BBC World Service, with me, Antonia Quirk.
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0: Live from NPR News in Washington, I'm Linda Kenyon. The U.S. has imposed new 50% tariffs on more than $20 billion worth of Canadian goods after trade talks fell apart overnight, with both sides trading blame for the breakdown. NPR's Matt Bloom has more.
1: The impasse is the latest strain in already tense relations between the two allies. The higher import costs will hit about 5% of what Canada ships to the U.S. each year, ranging from hockey sticks to building materials. Canada's prime minister has promised new dollar-for-dollar retaliatory tariffs as well. Business groups, including the U.S. Chamber of Commerce, say a tariff war could damage both countries' economies and drive up prices.
0: NPR's Matt Bloom. President Trump spoke at a rally in South Carolina yesterday in support of Senator Darlene Graham. She's the president's pick in the special U.S. Senate Republican primary election to replace Graham's late brother, Lindsey. Gavin Jackson with South Carolina Public Radio reports from Myrtle Beach.
2: In a debate this week, Senator Darlene Graham hesitated in answering a question about China and Taiwan and said she isn't a national security expert. Trump was friends with Lindsey Graham, who was a national security specialist. The president has endorsed his sister and says she is more focused on affordability issues.
3: She's about what we have, how much a loaf of bread is going to cost, how much beef is going to cost. Beef is coming down rapidly, by the way. But she was very much about affordability, I think more so than Lindsey.
2: The economy is top of mind for voters in coastal Horry County, a key Republican area. Graham faces Congressman Ralph Norman in a runoff Tuesday. For NPR News, I'm Gavin Jackson in Myrtle Beach.
0: A U.S. Navy aircraft has flown through the narrow waterway separating China and Taiwan. Ashish Valentine in Taipei reports it comes as Chinese leader Xi Jinping is set to visit the U.S.
4: The democratic island of Taiwan is separated from China by a strip of ocean only about 100 miles wide on average, the Taiwan Strait. A P-8A Poseidon aircraft flew through international airspace in that contested waterway on Friday, according to a statement the Navy released today. According to the Chinese state media outlet Global Times, the Chinese military tracked and monitored the aircraft throughout the transit. U.S. aircraft and naval vessels transit the strait roughly every few months. These transits are not appreciated by Beijing, which claims Taiwan is its own territory. The U.S. 7th Fleet said the move demonstrates the United States' commitment to a free and open Indo-Pacific. For NPR News, I'm Ashish Valentine in Taipei.
0: Russian and Ukrainian drone and missile strikes have killed at least four people overnight. It comes a day after Ukrainian officials say Russian drones hit a shopping mall, killing 16 people and wounding 130 others. Nine people still remain missing. The attacks occurred in Zelensky's hometown. You're listening to NPR. A Texas appeals court has reduced the amount of money Alex Jones has been ordered to pay victims of the 2012 Sandy Hook Elementary School shooting that killed 20 children and six adults. Andrew Weber from member station KUT has the story.
5: Jones repeatedly called the 2012 shooting a hoax on his InfoWars platform, and some of his supporters harassed families of the victims. Jones was ordered by a Texas court to pay $50 million in 2023 for defaming families of two children who were killed. His attorneys argued that original award ran afoul of Texas's cap on civil lawsuit settlements, and the state's third court of appeals agreed, reducing the amount Jones owed to $1.5 million. The Texas decision does not affect a Connecticut ruling ordering Jones pay $1.4 billion. Jones filed for bankruptcy in 2022, and his assets, including InfoWars, are still tied up in Texas courts. Jones has yet to pay any money to Sandy Hook families. For NPR News, I'm Andrew Weber in Austin.
0: A former engineering director at Meta has told jurors at a landmark trial that the company took a don't-ask-don't-tell approach on kids under 13 on its platforms. During his second day of testimony, he said Meta consistently prioritized profits over safety in designing its products. Meta has rejected the claims and said evidence at the trial will show its commitment to safety. The trial is taking place in federal court in Oakland, California. It pits Meta against the states of California, Colorado, Kentucky, and New Jersey. The trial should last about 6 weeks. I'm Linda Kenyon, NPR News in Washington.
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7: You're listening to Away With Words, the show about language and how we use it. I'm Grant Barrett.
8: And I'm Martha Barnett. And I've chanced upon a handy word for that awful mess of cables under my desk. The German word for that is Kabelsalat.
7: A cable salad.
8: Exactly.
7: Or given your choice of operating system, maybe Apple salad.
8: It's a mess under there. I'm sure you have the same problem, Grant.
7: Or apple spaghetti.
8: Yeah, some people do call it cable spaghetti.
7: Cable spaghetti.
8: Yeah.
7: Highway spaghetti is a name for a really complicated interchange.
8: Mm-hmm. Yeah. There's Spaghetti Junction in Louisville. There's another Japanese term for this that translates as octopus leg wire, Takawashi Hisen. And I gather that sometimes electricians call a mess of wires like that a snake's honeymoon.
7: Snake's honeymoon. Ooh, yeah. That's nice. Well, we'd love to hear your funny names for those oh no moments. Give us a call about that or anything related to language in your life. Language is everywhere. 877-929-9673 is toll-free throughout the United States and Canada. 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Hello, you have a way with words.
9: Hey there, this is William. You can call me Will. I'm calling from Dallas, Fort Worth, and I got a question for you guys.
7: Hi, Will. Welcome to the show.
8: Hey, Will.
7: What are you thinking about?
9: So, a little bit of a story. My boyfriend and I, we're getting into an argument. I'm originally from California. He grew up in Texas. And one day I was trying to give him directions to, you know, go to a show or a store or something. I forget. But the point is I was saying, oh, you're going to want to take the 15 to get to the store. And he looked at me all crazy and he's like, what do you mean? I'm like, yeah, no, you just take the 15 on to the north. You know, you go south and it'll give him all the directions. And he stops and he goes, no. Why did you put the in front of the highway? I've never heard anybody do that before. And we're still arguing about this. I put the in front of highway numbers, and he doesn't. Everybody that I know in California does it, but nobody knows that thing in Texas. And I just want to know, is there an origin to this? Is it a regional thing? Like, what's going on there?
7: Yes and yes, what? And I'm guessing you're from Southern California, Will.
9: Oh, yes, I am, in the sunny town of Temecula.
7: Temecula,
8: oh, Temecula,
7: sure.
8: Temecula, just north of San Diego, yes.
7: Wine country, hot air balloons.
8: And you're right to suspect that there is some history behind these differences, as often happens with language, and specifically the history of freeways in the United States and in Southern California. You know, most places in the U.S. didn't start getting highways until 1956 under the Eisenhower administration, or interstate highways anyway. But 16 years earlier, California opened the first freeway in the West that connected L.A. and Pasadena. It was called the Arroyo Seco Parkway, and then later the Pasadena Freeway. And here in San Diego, just south of Temecula, going west to east from the coast, you first had the Ocean Beach Freeway. And then east of that, you had the Mission Valley Freeway. And then in 1964, like elsewhere around the country, California started using numbers instead of words. So the Ocean Beach Freeway and the Mission Valley Freeway became part of Interstate 8, which stretches on into Arizona. And here, old habits died hard and people held on to the. And in the same way, the Montgomery Freeway coming up from the border with Mexico goes through San Diego and turned into the San Diego Freeway and continues north. And now here in Southern California, we call it the 5. And there are a few other places around the country that also use the. They do that in the Phoenix area and also in Buffalo, New York, which is probably influenced by Ontario, which is very near there, because you'll see that in Canada as well. So people hang on to that the because of history in part. And then things just arise independently, right, Grant? I mean, they do this in the UK in parts of the UK.
7: Yeah, Ireland
8: as well.
7: and the England, people would talk about taking the M1 to go someplace.
8: Mm-hmm.
9: Huh. That is so, because I suspected that it was a regional thing, considering that when I would bring it up to my Texas friends, they also looked at me in such bewilderment, too. It's really cool that there is such a long history with that. That is really cool.
8: How do you and your boyfriend resolve this dispute?
9: It is yet to be resolved.
8: Oh, my.
9: One of the reasons. This is one of the reasons why I decided to reach out, so we could get some information on this.
8: Oh, boy.
7: Well, if you want to laugh together about it, Saturday Night Live did some very hilarious skits called The Californians, and they poke tremendous fun.
9: Oh, I love that sketch.
7: Yeah, just watch those together, and if you can poke a little fun at yourself, Will, he will probably be just dying with tears because they're hilarious. And they do make fun of the way Californians give directions with the freeways. So so maybe that's a way to diffuse the tension over saying the 15 or the 5.
9: Oh, my God. That's really great. I'm glad that I now have some, you know, ammo to give an argument back to him.
8: Well, yeah, some information maybe. Or maybe you just both move back to Southern California. What about that?
9: Oh, well, hey, we just visited, took a tour on all the wines. He loves it.
7: Oh, yeah, I'm sure.
8: There you
7: yeah.
8: go.
7: All right, well, take care, Will. Give our best to your boyfriend.
9: All right, thank you so much. Bye-bye.
7: Bye-bye.
8: Thanks, Will.
7: We know that you have these little ongoing arguments about language with your significant other or your loved ones. We would love to help you sort it out. 877-929-9673 is toll-free in the United States and Canada. And, you know, we have numbers for Mexico, the UK, and anywhere in the world on our website. Just go to waywardradio.org/contact.
8: If you know somebody with a 20th birthday coming up, you're going to want to tuck this word away. It's vigesimal. That's V-I-G-E-S-I-M-A-L, vigesimal.
7: Oh, yeah. That was the word of the day for the Dictionary.com app recently.
8: Oh, was it?
7: Yeah, it was. Oh. That means related to 20.
8: Yeah, having to do with the number 20. It goes back to Latin vigesimus, which is related to Spanish veinte, meaning 20, and of course also in French.
7: Oh, yeah, that's a wonderful word, because it seems like it should be a part of the body, like it relates to like the length of the short intestine or something, right? Doesn't it feel biological?
8: It absolutely does. Yes, he had a vigesimal whatever.
7: My vigesimal intestine or my vigesimal, like maybe it describes the twists and turns of the bumps on the brain or something, the crevices of the cerebellum. I have no idea.
8: It does. It sounds very technical, but I guess you could use it for, you know, if you're talking about 84 years ago, that's a vigesimal
7: okay.
8: phrasing.
7: Yeah.
8: Or, you know.
7: The vigesimal anniversary of the mm-hmm. of a institution or a person.
8: Mm-hmm. Yeah, we got a little ways to go before the radio show gets to our vigesimal anniversary, but
7: yeah,
8: I'm
7: that's
8: looking
7: true.
8: Forward to it.
7: Yeah, give us a call, 877-929-9673. Hey, that's toll-free in the United States and Canada. We love hearing from our Canadian listeners.
8: Hello, you have a way with words.
10: Hi, Martha, how's it going? Guy Leffel. Well, in the Upper Peninsula, you got a dialect. It's like, if you want to go, like, downtown, nobody says that, you say downtown. And whenever we play baseball, it's like, you know, you'd ask somebody, I got a hit the other day. Well, how did you do? How was it? And they'd go, well, I powdered it. That translates not only to hitting, but to pitching. It's like
7: yeah.
10: if you talk to a pitcher, you know, he threw a really fast pitch. Well, how fast was the pitch? Well, I powdered it. And so I just, I don't know if you've heard that the powdered, it goes in a lot of, it has a lot of different possibilities.
7: Mm-hmm. Yeah, that's classic. That goes back at least to the early 20th century. That's a great term. The idea being here that the ball moves so fast, it was like it was fired by black powder, like from a cannon
10: yeah.
7: or from a gun. Yeah. Although some people think, at least when the pitcher powders it, maybe it's because the catcher's mitt throws off waves of dust. But I think it's more likely that it's like it was fired by black powder. And it might be related to older expressions like fireball or to throw smoke, which also mean fastball.
10: I'll be daggone.
7: You ever heard of throwing smoke? That also means powerful
10: yep.
7: pitching.
10: That's enlightening.
7: Yeah, it's a good one, right? You know, by the way, if you're a huge baseball fan, the book for you, Guy, is Dixon's Baseball Dictionary. Paul Dixon's Baseball Dictionary.
10: I really appreciate talking to you guys again, Mike. And also to devote this talking to you to Dick Burrows in town. He just passed away. He was the guy, the voice of baseball in Escanaba, the voice of football, the voice of everything. And he's just such a brilliant man. But he was an English teacher. He taught everybody how to talk. And my dad was an English teacher at the college. And it's just great. The appreciation for English that you guys help provide is just beyond words. Just $1 million.
7: Well, to the man, then. Well, Guy, we appreciate the shout-out to a leader and a legend, and we thank you for your entertainment. Take care of yourself.
10: You got it, Grand Martha. Pleasure to talk to you.
7: Be well.
8: Great talking
7: Bye-bye.
8: With you, Guy.
10: You too.
8: Bye-bye. What's the word or phrase you're wondering about? Call us, 877-929-9673. You know, sometimes you read a line in a book and it just keeps coming back to you and coming back to you. And this happened to me recently with the book Super Infinite by Catherine Rundell. That is the one about the poet John Donne. There's a line that I particularly love from that, and it keeps coming back to me when I'm out walking the dog. She writes, "Donne saw, analyzed, lived alongside, even saluted corruption and death. He was often hopeless, often despairing, and yet still he insisted at the very end, 'It is an astonishment to be alive, and it behooves you to be astonished.'" And it's that last part. It is an astonishment to be alive, and it behooves you to be astonished. That just, you know,
7: I agree.
8: You got to be present.
7: Yeah. But I do like the part about saluting, what was that? Saluting death and...
8: Saluted corruption and death.
7: Saluting corruption and death, because they are a part of that experience, both
8: right,
7: both the positive and the negative. But yeah, why don't we wake up every day astonished that we have one more day upon this earth?
8: Yes, yes.
7: And we've created these entertainments for ourselves, and we invite listeners to be a part of this entertainment. Enjoy this astonishment with us, these things that we've created, words on a page, where we tell stories to each other. And you can be a part of it, 877-929-9673.
8: More about what you say and why you say it. Stick around for more of A Way with Words.

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3: You're listening to Away with Words, the show about language and how we use it. I'm Grant Barrett.
4: And I'm Martha Barnett. And joining us now is our quiz guy, John Chinesky. Hey, John.
5: Hey, Martha. Hey, Grant.
3: Hey, buddy. What's up?
5: Hey, well, you know, I just got here, but I'm going to take off. Just kidding. What I mean is we're going to do takeoffs. We've done this before. These are called takeoffs. That's where we take off the first letter of a word to get another word, right?
4: Mm-hmm. Okay.
5: Now, this time, we're only going to make two words by taking the letter D from the start of a word. Only D this time, okay? For example, if I said that my sound equipment had been damaged in the flood, that would clue the words damp and amp.
4: Aha.
5: Okay?
3: Gotcha.
5: Now, remember,
3: okay,
5: the two words will always rhyme. We're not going to do any devil and evil. It's always going to be a rhyme. Dad and add, like that. Got it?
3: Got it.
4: Okay.
5: Good. Let's see what these clues clue. I say, my false shirt front has become disgusting.
4: My dickie has become icky.
5: Dickie and icky. Yes, very good. And if that wasn't enough, my lacy decorative mat has become rather oleaginous.
3: My oily doily.
5: Oily doily, yes. And this lifeboat is no better. It's watertight, yes, but there's a breeze coming in through this crack in the canopy.
3: A rift, drift, rift? I don't know.
5: Close. Change the vowel and
4: draft,
5: you've got it.
4: Raft.
3: Draft,
5: draft,
3: raft.
5: Draft, raft, yes. Now this, it's what the gutters on my rooftop do.
3: Drain rain.
5: They drain rain, yes. Oh, this small baked good is quite amusing.
3: Not dinner roll.
5: So close.
4: Really?
3: Really?
5: This small baked good is so
3: humorous. Oh, a droll roll.
5: Oh, it's so, so droll. Yes.
3: Oh, boy.
5: Oh. Now, I've determined that this Christmas ornament hangs precisely 90 degrees from its branch.
3: The angle dangle?
5: Yes, the angle dangle. Nice. If you think I can't escape your clutches, you're fooling yourself.
4: Elude, delude, delude, elude.
5: Yes,
3: there we go.
5: Elude, delude. Very good. And now I acted that role to the highest degree, but I have been relegated to the chorus.
3: Emoted, demoted?
4: Ooh,
5: yes, very
4: nice.
5: Good. Now, finally, will somebody please turn this boat's lights on?
3: Dark arc.
5: Dark arc. That's good.
3: All right.
5: All right. Those are our takeoffs for the letter D. Nicely done, you guys.
4: Thank you.
3: Done in one.
5: Done in one, yes.
3: We'll talk to you next week, John. Thank you for the quiz.
5: Talk to you then. Thank
3: Cheers.
5: You.
4: We do a lot of goofing around on this show, but we also take your questions about all aspects of language. So call us 877-929-9673 or send your emails to words@waywardradio.org. Hi there. You have a way with words.
6: Hi. This is Galen calling from White River, Arizona. How are you?
4: Hey, Galen. I'm doing fine. What's going on?
6: I'm curious about a question about accents. I grew up in Tucson, Arizona, and probably like a lot of people in high school, my friends, and I thought we didn't have an accent. I realized that's probably not true, and I realized that our accent maybe in Southern Arizona is similar to a Los Angeles or an LA accent, maybe from California. I was wondering if there's a general TV accent that news anchors have, or kind of this general accent and where it comes from. It seems like a dominant accent, but I'm wondering what your thoughts are on that and if it's an LA thing from Hollywood spreading it around, or what you guys think about that.
7: Oh, that's a fantastic question. You're right about where your accent kind of fits into things. People in the West generally, and I say generally, boy, the linguists are going to be hopping up and down, generally have one accent with a lot of caveats and a lot of little pockets of different things. But the West is less divided dialect-wise or accent-wise

0: than the East because it's had less time to develop geographic linguistic features. But so Arizona is more like California than it would be, say, like Texas or like New York. But
1: okay.
0: There's a larger picture here when we talk about accent. Maybe a better word to talk about is dialect, because accent is just a part of dialect. And the thing you need to know is everyone has an accent. It's just by comparison is what you're talking about. Do I have an accent when compared to somebody else? So do you have an accent compared to me, Grant Barrett? Maybe not. You and I kind of sound alike. Or do you have an accent compared to what's somebody else? King Charles. Yes, you have an accent because you and King Charles sound very different, right?
1: Sure. And so maybe I'm hearing a similar dialect.
0: Yeah, so it's because you speak a similar dialect or the same dialect. That's when you can say, oh, I don't have an accent. And the unspoken part of that sentence is by comparison with this person. And so what we're talking about here is sometimes called standard American and sometimes, called the newscaster's accent. The reason it exists isn't really about Hollywood or the media, but it has more to do with notions of power, more to do with who's in charge of wealth and education and government and money and who's seen as authoritative and respectable. And all of these are loaded topics in the United States, as I'm sure you know. This is a mess. A lot of things come into play here. Racism and sexism and socioeconomic imbalances and indigenous suppression, Eurocentric favoritism, Anglocentric politics, and tons of things. And so for a long time in the United States, a lot of textbooks, and we're talking back in the 1800s and 1700s and the 1900s even, the standard reference works were written mostly by white men from New England and the mid-Atlantic states. And those men wrote those books according to their own habits and their own education. And so they wrote them according to how they thought words should be said and how language should be spoken. They didn't give any attention really to divergent dialects that appeared in the rest of the country, even though they were already present. They didn't have a lot of success because obviously those other dialects didn't disappear. But that's the way that they said that you should speak. You should speak like me. I'm from these, you know, wealthy white places. This is how you should talk.
2: I think about growing up and listening to people like Tom Brokaw, you know, or Walter Cronkite. Mm. I mean, those were the accents that that you were supposed to emulate.
0: Yeah, it's funny that you should mention them. Really, I think the classic example of this accent, which kind of covers all the bases, is Ronald Reagan, who was born in Illinois, worked in radio in Iowa, then went on to be an actor in California, and then went on to work in politics. And his accent served him in all of these arenas because he had almost none of the dialect features that you could call him out and say, well, he's not one of my people. Because obviously when you listen to him, he sounds like he belongs to another region and I can't identify with him. So he was a really good example of the kind of neutral American accent. There's a subfield, though, of sociolinguistics, which I love. It's called perceptual dialectology. And how it works is that a linguist will give people a map and say things like circle the area where people speak without an accent, or write on this map words good, bad, or neutral where you think people's accents sound like that. And it's kind of unsubtle, but you get amazing results because it reveals people's biases. It will show you that even people from the south of the United States who have a southern accent will write that they think that the people around them don't speak English properly. Even people who have a regional accent will mark their own region as not being proper English, which is amazing because they're taught that from the outside. They're taught that out by outsiders and by the systems around them. So it's just, so your question, I mean, I could go on about this, but generally, again, what is considered a standard American accent has nothing to do with linguistics, and it's all about power and what we see as authority.
1: Wow, thank you so much for the concrete example of Reagan to focus on as kind of this thing, and then also that field of sociolinguistics to look into. I really, really appreciate your response. And sorry about the background noise. I'm on lunch duty as a teacher, so you might have heard students in the background, but we're going to listen into this episode and others later.
0: Oh, fantastic. Wonderful. Well, educators are our people, so applause to you. Keep up the good work.
1: Oh, thanks for giving me so many good things to chew on and bring into the classroom. Thanks a lot for that.
0: Yeah, no problem, Galen. Take care now and be well. Give our best to your students.
1: You too. Thanks. We will. Take care. Bye.
0: Bye-bye.
2: Bye-bye.
0: We'd love to hear your stories about how the way you speak has affected your life, 877-929-9673, or tell us the story in email, words@waywardradio.org.

0: Grant, I learned just this week that the term red rag is an old slang word that means the tongue. It goes back to the 17th century.
1: Red rag. Red rag. I don't think I know that one. How does that work in a sentence?
0: Well, I'm looking at Francis Grose's old dictionary from 1785, and there's a citation that goes, "Shut your potato trap and give your red rag a holiday."
1: Good advice at all times.
0: Or here's a more positive one from 1908. "He shook that red rag of his, and a continuous flow of speech ensued."
1: That sounds like a few politicians I know.
0: Right. Well, get your red rag shaken and call us, 877-929-9673.
1: Hello, you have a way with words.
2: Good morning. This is Linda from Cooperstown, North Dakota.
1: What can we do for you?
2: My grandmother had a saying that I've thought about recently, and it was, "Wanton waste will lead to woeful want."
1: Oh, what were you doing when she said that?
2: We were little kids, of course. Yep. And I think she was probably from West Virginia, probably born in the late 1800s.
1: Were you a wasteful child?
2: Nope. We were pretty good because Grandma threatened with the willow switch.
1: Oh, so we
0: the
1: were
0: willow switch. Wanton waste will lead to willow whopping. Well, you might be interested to know, Linda, that this kind of alliterative advice goes back to at least the early 18th century. The far more common version of this is "willful waste makes woeful want." And you can just hear a parent, can't you just it almost lends itself to sort of a sing-songy kind of "willful waste makes woeful want."
1: And I can imagine centuries of children rolling their eyes.
2: Oh, yes.
0: Yeah, but that goes back all the way at least to a 1721 collection of Scottish proverbs. "Willful waste makes woeful want." But, there are different versions of it. "Waste not, want not. Waste and want, save and have." Here's another one. "Haste makes waste, and waste makes want, and want makes strife between the good man and wife."
1: Oh.
2: Oh, my.
1: Well, Linda, this has been an insightful, delightful call, and we appreciate it.
2: All right. Thank you.
1: All right. Take care now. Be well.
0: Thanks for calling, Linda.
2: Okay. Yep. Bye.
1: Your time will not be wasted, and you will not go in need if you dial 877-929-9673.
0: Hello. You have a way with words.
3: My name is Addie Mahoney. I'm from Neenah, Wisconsin.
0: Well, welcome to the show, Addie. What can
1: we
0: do
1: Addie.
0: For you?
1: Well, what's up?
3: Thank you so much. It's wonderful to be on. I love listening. I was calling in about one of my grandfather's words that he used quite often was ickumpacky. Ickumpacky, I believe, if I could spell it, it would be I-C-K-I-M-P-A-C-K-Y.
0: Okay.
3: And so he would use this word for things that would be stuck in things, typically if you had something stuck in your teeth, and he would say, "Ew, ickumpacky." You can point it out on other family members. Or if you had something on your shirt, or if something was stuck in something that you're trying to clean out, and that would be ickumpacky, kind of an unknown substance that you kind of flick off or get off.
1: Ickumpacky.
0: Wow.
1: Okay.
0: I've never heard that.
1: I've never heard that either. Let me ask you, though, was he of Scandinavian descent?
3: No, he is not.
1: No Norwegians anywhere in the family?
3: Not that I know of.
1: I know you said your last name was Mahoney, so.
3: No, he's was Scottish, Irish.
1: Too bad, because my theory was "ikke" is not or no in Norwegian, and I was just thinking it was not something or like not packed or something there, not clumping. Never mind then.
3: I did come across one thing about the word, and it was kind of odd to me because I had just started working in as a sales manager for plumbing in the last year. And as I was trying to find this word and find something, I came across a word. I think you would pronounce it akumpaki. And it is a plumbing term used for the gunk caught in the threads when you're taking pipes apart and whatnot.
0: Oh, wow.
1: Oh, really?
3: And I thought,
1: that's amazing. You did astonishing work there. How do you spell that?
3: I think it was spelled A-C-K-U-M-P-U-C-K-Y. And so I found that quite interesting. And it matches up with his ikumpaki.
1: You know what? That's it. It's in the Dictionary of American Regional English as akumpaki. It says any of various usually sticky liquid or pasty substances, also defined as gunk, dating back to the 1934.
0: Yeah. Whoa, Eddie,
1: you're hired. You got a job. You are. And you know what's funny? The Dictionary of American Regional English is based right there in Wisconsin. They would be delighted to know that they helped a Wisconsinite.
3: Oh, that's really interesting.
1: It's got citations, though, all over the country, including Texas, West Virginia, Missouri, Florida, Alabama, Washington, Kansas. So it's not regional, but it's got a long history. Akumpaki. And lots of different spellings, none of them quite like you pronounced it. Yeah, this is fantastic.
3: Yes, I wasn't sure exactly how it was pronounced, but just ran across that little bit of a word.
1: And you know what's funny is they just added this entry in 2017. So it's a new entry to the dictionary.
0: So, Addie, we're going to hire you as the director of Ikumpaki for Away with Words, because this is so cool. To be doing this in real time.
1: Yeah, you are Akumpaki Lieutenant. How about that? Heck, just make you the president of Akumpaki.
3: All right. I would be able to keep you very, very busy with all of my grandfather's work.
1: Oh, really? Well, then we expect regular phone calls.
3: Yes.
1: Report in, miss.
0: All right.
3: Many of them are completely made up, but they're
1: That's
3: fun.
1: That's fine. Those are fun, too.
0: But not this one. Not this one.
1: Yeah,
0: how exciting.
1: Thank you so much for sharing your memory with us and that amazing new word, akumpaki, because it sounds like what it is, right? It does sound like gunk.
3: It really does.
1: Oh, that's good.
0: Well, Addie, that is going into our vocabulary right now. Thank you so
1: Wonderful.
0: Much for calling.
1: And you take care of yourself,
3: well,
1: all right?
3: Well, thank you. And you gave me some great information on that, and I'll look at it further. So thank you for having me on. I enjoyed myself very
1: all right.
3: much.
1: Take care now. Bye-bye.
0: Thanks, Addie.
3: You too. Yeah. Bye-bye.
0: Call us 877-929-9673.

0: We talked not long ago about that dip in the road or a roller coaster that causes you to lose your stomach for a second. Some people call it a thank you, ma'am. Some people call it a whoopsie-daisy. And Jane Locken in Eau Claire, Wisconsin, wrote to add another to that list. She said that when she was growing up in the La Crosse area of Wisconsin, everybody called that little dip in the road a hoopla.
1: A hoopla, yeah. So that's like the French hoopla, what you say when you lift a kid up off the floor, a baby off the floor, or you're hoisting something heavy. Hoopla.
0: Right.
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1: You're listening to Away with Words, the show about language and how we use it. I'm Grant Barrett.
0: And I'm Martha Barnett. And Grant, you remember the conversation that we had with Kelly, who was calling us from Norfolk, Virginia, where she says people order hamburgers all the way deluxe.
1: Right. That means they want everything on it, all the condiments and all the toppings. And you and I said, we don't really know anything about that.
0: Yeah, she was wondering if the term all the way deluxe was unique to Norfolk. And we didn't hear from other people who ordered things that way. But boy, we sure got a lot of responses anyway.
1: Yeah, after the fact, the calls and the emails, they came pouring in.
0: They did. We heard from Sarah Jones, who said where she is in South Carolina, the terms deluxe and all the way mean two different things. She says deluxe means mayonnaise, lettuce, and tomato, and all the way means go ahead and add mustard and onions and whatever else. And Richard Fitzsimmons in Pittston, PA, wrote to say that as a teenager, he and his friends would visit Ocean City, New Jersey, and they'd hang out on the boardwalk and order hot dogs and hamburgers, and they always wanted every topping available. And the phrase that they used there was, put it through the garden. Just run through the garden. And
1: I've heard that one before. Drag it through the garden. That means you want all the toppings.
0: And this brought back so many memories for so many people. Steve Williams wrote us from San Antonio, Texas, to say that he grew up in Bay City, Michigan. And he says that one of his favorite summertime treats was when the family would go out to a seasonal burger joint or maybe a family-owned eatery or diner. He says we'd all get cheeseburgers and fries and maybe a chocolate malt or a root beer float. And in that neck of the woods, a deluxe cheeseburger included lettuce, tomato, and mayonnaise on top of the standard toppings of mustard, ketchup, and pickle, and sometimes onion. And he says, as I've grown up, I've traveled, and I've seen many menus get cute and creative with their loaded burgers, with names like Dumpster Burger, Trash Burger, or Everything But the Kitchen Sink Burger.
1: Oh, yeah. Don't get started on garbage plates and trash plates, because those are a whole thing in some parts of the country.
0: Is that right? Is that a term, garbage plates?
1: Yeah, that's a plate. Yeah, that's a term, yeah. And they can be delightful. Just imagine your nachos with everything. It's a huge plate.
0: Garbage plate.
1: It really looks like they cleaned out the last of the chili bowl and the last of the salsa jar and the scrapings from the bottom of everything on the condiment table. It can be really good, though. Because every single one of those is delightful to the taste buds.
0: But we have yet to hear from anybody else who orders things all the way deluxe. I wonder if it really is specific to Norfolk.
1: Yeah, Norfolk, Virginia might just have their own thing, and that's not unheard of. We have regionalisms all across the United States and Canada and elsewhere in the world, no matter what language you speak, it's English or Spanish or something else. And we love hearing about regionalisms. It's just one of the ways that we identify ourselves. We know who we are and where we come from. So tell us who you are, where you come from, and what your regionalisms are. 877-929-9673. That's toll-free in the United States and Canada. Or email words@waywardradio.org. 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
0: Hello, you have a way with words.
8: Oh, hi. Good morning. My name is Mike Rovitz, and I'm from Ukiah, Northern California. And I have a saying that I've heard many times about somebody knowing their onions. And then after calling you initially, I Googled, and it was from knowing onion rings. It's Cockney rhyming slang for things. So I found that very interesting because I'm from London, born and raised in London. And then I also found out that the rhyming slang started in the 1840s, but there was no record of it being no literary record until 1922. So I was looking for an earlier record.
1: So let's break this down. So you're talking about to know one's onions, and that means
8: right. to know one's business.
1: Yeah, to know what you're talking about.
0: Mm-hmm.
1: Right. And you knew this from your time in London, where you grew up.
8: Right, I've never heard of it after since.
1: Yeah, it's not well known in the United States. Although at one time it was. You would find it in the United States in the early 1900s. I've got a cocked eyebrow here. I'm super suspicious of that origin story. I'm not going to discount it because I haven't seen your source. But
8: right.
1: Generally, know your onions is thought to be just a part of a whole grocery store worth of other expressions that involve produce. You could know your beans, know your apples, sweet potatoes, vegetables, eggs, cucumbers, oats, bananas, goods, fruit, groceries, oil. All of these things have been expressions, all of them mean to know what you're talking about. And the earliest
8: right.
1: ones that I know of is to know your beans, or to know beans, from the 1840s.
8: Right, right. Right.
1: There is a French expression from the early 20th century, and it's about the same age as to know one's onions, a little newer. S'occuper de ses oignons. It translates as to mind your onions, and it means to mind your own business. So it's not quite the same
8: gotcha.
1: Meaning. So it's
8: right,
1: possible
8: right, right.
1: that there's an overlap or a transference happening in one direction or the other. But in any case, yeah. we think our prevailing theory is to know your onions is just simply one of these many expressions that means to mind your business. And it simply has to do with being able to go to the marketplace and recognize quality produce when you saw it. And I think that it probably isn't rhyming slang. However, I'm open to new evidence, and if I find new evidence that it is rhyming slang, I will let everyone know, okay?
8: Okay. Very good. Well, thank you very much.
1: All right. Mike, thank you so much for calling. We appreciate it.
8: No, it's my great, great pleasure to be on the radio as well. So I love your show. Thank you so very much. Both of you
0: Thanks
8: guys.
0: So much.
1: Bye-bye.
8: Okay. Bye-bye.
1: So we know about free libraries. These are where you leave books for your neighbors to take, and they leave books for you to take.
0: And there are also seed libraries. I've seen those where people leave seeds, local native seeds.
1: Yeah, there's one in my neighborhood. It's lovely. Mm-hmm. It's all California native seeds that you can plant in your yard or your garden. And there's a name that I came across for another box of this sort. The boxes where you leave canned goods for people in need are sometimes now called blessing boxes.
0: Oh, no kidding. Blessing box.
1: Yeah, I think that's a good term for it. You know, if you're blessed with good fortune, you share some of that good fortune with your neighbors or other people who are passing by and don't have what you have. A blessing
0: what
1: box.
0: What a cool term.
1: Yeah,
0: blessing
1: term.
0: Box. Well, we invite you to leave a little something for us in our email box, words@waywardradio.org. Hi there. You have a way with words.
9: Hi. This is Rachel.
0: Hi, Rachel. Where are you calling from?
9: Cuyahoga Falls, Ohio.
1: Welcome. What can we do for you?
9: Thank you. I was just interested in finding out a little more about something that I've always heard, which was a lot of older couples, I hear, call each other mother and father, and I wondered why that was.
1: They use this as names for each other. Like the man will call the woman mother and the woman will call the man father.
9: Yeah.
1: Yeah.
0: And is this something you hear in your family or do you work with a lot of folks who do this?
9: I've never heard it in my family. I've heard it in other people's family, and I'm a nurse, so I've worked with a lot of elderly over the years, mm-hmm. and I've heard it between them.
0: Mm-hmm. Mm-hmm.
1: Do you get a sense that it happens to couples that have children?
9: Some of them have children. Others, I don't think that they did, or okay. maybe they had children in the past.
1: How do you feel about it? Are you just curious, or do you have feelings one way or the other?
9: I mean, I don't really have any ill feelings towards it or anything like that. I'm just a little thrown off by it.
1: Okay.
9: Because I'm not used to hearing it from my generation or anything like that.
1: Yeah, I'm glad you asked about it, because there's always a little more to this sort of thing than first meets the eye. Occasionally, people will comment on this sort of thing where two adults call each other mama or papa or mother and dad or mother and father and talk about a sense of a loss of identity, or that somehow the claim of parenthood has somehow usurped the role between a married couple, and they're no longer calling each other husband and wife or pet names between them that talk about their relationship without any reference to children or offspring. But one thing I should say is it's not necessarily generational. It's more likely to be the kind of thing that is cultural, passed along almost as a family way. That is something that you heard done by your grandparents or your relatives, and that you learned to do just because you've seen it done, and not necessarily regional or geographical. We know that it at least goes back as far as the 1850s, because Charles Dickens used it in his book Little Dorrit, which was published in 1855. I asked about whether or not they have children, because for many cases, it's because when you're talking about your spouse in front of very young children, you use the name for your spouse that the children are most likely to understand. So when my son was very little, I wouldn't say Sarah, my wife's name, in front of my son. I would say Mama, because that's what he calls her. And so after a few years of that, it kind of stuck. And even now that he's 15 and probably already taller than me, it still seems a little weird to call her by her name in front of him. I just call her Mama. Hmm. Only when we're in front of outsiders do I catch myself, and I'm like, oh, yeah, that's weird to say Mama across the table in front of her father, you know?
9: Yeah.
1: It does seem very odd, but amongst the three of us, it is a special name for her that only two people in the whole world get to call her. And, you know, it doesn't only happen in English. Other languages and other cultures do the same thing. And it happens to grandparents as well. My mother and father went from being Mom and Dad to Pop and Grammy. And I even now call my mother Grammy when we're around and my son is around, because that's how he knows her. Even though for my whole life until he was born, I called her Mom.
9: That makes sense. That was pretty informative. I didn't really think of it that way, so... It's nice to know that where it came from. Thank you.
1: All right. Take care of yourself.
9: Bye.
1: Bye-bye.
0: Bye, Rachel. Call us to talk about any aspect of language whatsoever. 877-929-9673 or send us an email. The address is words@waywardradio.org. Hey there. You have a way with words.
10: Hi. My name is Fernando Rivas from San Antonio, Texas.
0: Oh, welcome to the show. What can we do for you?
10: I actually am calling because I wanted to know about a word that I use a lot at work, and I didn't quite know where it came from.
0: Great.
1: Okay. What do you do?
10: I'm an art preparator. I'm a contract art preparator, so I work at different galleries. Right now I'm at the Briscoe Western Museum of Art, but I do other galleries, other museums as well, and I do a lot of art handling, moving pieces on and off the walls, preparing them for shipment, and then getting the galleries ready once a new show is going to start. We have to paint the walls, and it's a lot of fun. I get to touch the art.
0: Wow, nice. Cool.
1: Yeah, no guard to stop you. That's cool. So what's the language? What's the question that you had?
10: We have a painting term called a holiday. When you're applying paint, often with a roller, if you apply the paint a little bit unevenly with your weight, like weight distribution is a bit uneven, it'll cause a little bit of a line of drip of excess paint to drip. From the very beginning, my first gig at Blue Star Contemporary, Keaton Foreman, my technician, the gallery head there, told me, go fix a holiday that you left over there on whatever wall. And I didn't know what he meant. But since that time, I've had a few painting jobs in a few different museums and whatnot. And it's used often.
1: Fernando, this is great. There's an amazing history behind this word. Would you believe me if I told you it goes back to the 1700s?
10: Absolutely not. I think you're lying.
1: We're talking about this specific holiday, not the holiday where you take a day off from work, but the holiday related to a gap or a space or a neglected area when you're trying to apply an even coating. And as you note, it's often a space missed when... an office, a space when painting, but more often it's a space missed, not a drip, but not too much paint, but it's a space that you've left a little bit off. But like in the original use was shipbuilding when they were tarring the bottom of a boat. If they didn't apply tar to the whole bottom of a boat, that was called a holiday.
10: Wow, that's fascinating.
1: It's been used many different industries, a lot of different ways, but always refers to something that isn't consistent with the surrounding area. So either it's a gap or a hole or it's thinner there. So even in logging, like, cutting timber, it can be an open area in the woods or a glade where the trees are thinner or there aren't any trees. In lots of industries, it's just a job that has gone undone, where you've done everything except this one part of the job, and that's a holiday. During World War II, when they were minesweeping, when they were looking for enemy mines on the floor of the ocean, they called the part of the ocean floor where they didn't sweep for mines the holiday.
0: or even domestically, you know, if you're having somebody clean your house and they're dusting, you'll say, don't leave any holidays.
1: Yeah, yeah.
10: I'd love to know where that came from, because that's way deeper than I thought.
1: In life, a holiday is something out of the usual. You know, ordinarily you're working a lot, you know, you're doing your daily business and every day is like every other day. But a holiday is when all bets are off and the day isn't ordinary. So that's why it's called a holiday. It's unusual. It's exceptional. That's it. It's nothing. It's unexpected. You know, it's just not the way things ordinarily go. And that's why it's called a holiday.
0: How about that?
10: Wow, that's something.
1: So 300 years this word has been around, and you have just the latest version of it.
10: So cool. Thank you for that. That's way deeper than I thought it.
1: You touched one of my favorite things. This is why I love doing this job. I love the jargon of the trades.
0: The aha moments. Now you can share that with your colleagues.
10: Yeah.
1: Fernando, thank you so much.
10: Thank you.
0: Well, is there a word at work that you keep running into and you keep puzzling over it and you talk with your coworkers about it and they just can't figure it out and neither can you? We can help. 877-929-9673, or send it to us in email. 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
1: Special thanks to Michael Breslauer, Josh Eccles, Claire Grotting, Bruce Rogo, Rick Seidenworm, and Betty Willis.
0: Thanks for listening. I'm Martha Barnett.
1: And I'm Grant Barrett. Until next time, goodbye.
0: Bye.

0: Good morning. Coming up on 7 o'clock and Sports in America. That's next here on Vermont Public, 107.9 WVPS Burlington, Montreal, 88.7 WRVT Rutland, 94.3 WBTN FM Bennington, 88.5 WVPA St. Johnsbury, 89.5 WVPR Windsor, 88.9 WVBA Brattleboro, and on the Vermont Public app. Support for programming this morning comes from you, as well as Oliver Subaru of Rutland, an engaged community partner dedicated to direct involvement supporting Vermont-based charities. 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
1: From WHYY and PRX, this is Sports in America. I'm David Green, and I am so thrilled to say we are officially in the NFL preseason. Players are getting on the field and shaking off that dust, while coaches are tasked with evaluating their rosters and trimming the fat. Today, we're joined by The Athletic's senior football writer Nick Baumgartner to talk about NFL roster cuts, who is on the chopping block, and what's the preseason telling us so far. And then we've got one of the more surprising stories of a person who was able to make it onto the field. My friend, journalist Stefan Fatsis, actually convinced the Denver Broncos to let him join the team for preseason training camp as a place kicker. Then he wrote a book about it called A Few Seconds of Panic, where he shares what it's actually like when you get the chance to get off the couch and attempt one of the highest pressure, most make or break positions in football. That is all coming up next on Sports in America.
2: Live from NPR News in Washington, I'm Linda Kenyon. President Trump says he is grateful for a Supreme Court order issued yesterday that temporarily allows his massive White House ballroom project to continue. The administration says the ballroom is needed for national security. NPR's Emily Fang reports.
3: On his social media site Truth Social, Trump claimed without details that the military wanted such changes for the last 100 years. A nonprofit chartered by Congress to protect American historic buildings has sued to stop the ballroom, for which the historic east wing of the White House was torn down last year. The lawsuit argues that Trump by himself does not have the authority to make such big structural changes, and two courts ruled the ballroom was likely illegal because Congress did not give it approval. But the short Supreme Court order issued Friday afternoon allows the ballroom to continue to be built for now. Trump said construction was, quote, ahead of schedule. Emily Fang, NPR News, Washington.
2: Amid growing American concerns about the cost of living, President Trump says he will temporarily waive a tariff on imported beef. The move will allow imported beef to be sold at 25% below market prices. American cattle ranchers say this will hurt their bottom line. Ethan Lane is the head lobbyist for the National Cattlemen's Beef Association.
4: So we have a lot of frustrated producers today, a lot of folks that feel like this isn't what they voted for. They voted for a president they thought was going to be giving them limited government, right, and free markets.
2: The waiver will be in effect for 90 days. Resistance is growing to so-called flock cameras, those automated license plate readers that police use to track vehicles. NPR's Meg Anderson reports some people are even vandalizing those cameras.
5: Flock cameras capture billions of license plates every month. Police leaders say that has helped them find stolen vehicles and missing people. But legal experts say the technology raises privacy concerns. Now, some people are taking matters into their own hands. According to an NPR review, flock cameras have been vandalized or stolen in at least 36 states. Garrett Langley is the CEO of Flock.
6: These are people being amped up to go do something. And I don't think that they're being given the level of information they should, that they're also committing a felony.
5: Langley says if people have concerns, they should take it up with their city council. And many people have. According to the advocacy group DFLOC, at least 100 cities have deactivated the cameras or canceled their contracts. Meg Anderson, NPR News.
2: Iran's president claims the world has accepted that Iran has won its conflict with the United States and says the war should end since the U.S. is hated globally. Meanwhile, the Trump administration is intensifying economic pressure against Iran. 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
0: Good morning. 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Stay with us. 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
8: From the Fairbanks Museum in St. Johnsbury, this is the Eye on the Sky weather update. After any river valley fog burns off, we'll have a mix of sun and clouds as yesterday's high pressure system moves out. Clouds will then thicken as a new low pressure system moves up the coast. Temperatures will stay typical with highs in the mid to upper 70s south and some warmer valleys nearing 80 in the north. Then showers will creep up into Vermont this evening. Now for the forecast details. Today, increasing clouds with a chance of scattered showers to the south, highs in the 70s to nearing 80. Then tonight, an increasing chance of rain with lows in the upper 50s to nearing 60. And on Sunday, rain showers with a chance of afternoon storms, highs from the mid 70s to nearing 80. I'm meteorologist Megan Duncan with an Eye on the Sky.
1: Welcome to Sports in America, everybody. I have a mission today, and that is to convince all of you that the NFL preseason matters. That's the goal. I really want to convince you. And the conversation you're going to hear in a few minutes might do a lot of the work for me, because it's with a friend of mine who is a journalist and writer. That's right, a journalist and writer, not a football player at all. But for the purposes of research and working on a book, he made an effort to become an NFL player during the preseason and actually played briefly for the Denver Broncos. So you think preseason doesn't matter to him? So if you've ever had a dream of your own and you wanted it to come true, you're going to want to listen to that conversation. But we're going to start with Nick Baumgartner. He is a senior writer at The Athletic who covers the NFL, and he's going to help me convince you why the NFL preseason matters, as of course does the regular season for all of us NFL fans.
9: Yes.
1: Nick, thank you. Yes, you said yes. So you make the case for me. Why should people be paying attention to the preseason right now? Because there's a lot to not care about, since it's mostly backup players playing and, you know, not that much on the line.
9: Yeah, but I mean, I think that the thing that people maybe on the surface level fan maybe lose track of is that, like, this is like the biggest opportunity time of the year for so many guys. It's not just like guys at the top of a roster to maintain them. We know what those guys can do, but it's all these guys in the middle, guys at the bottom of a roster that are trying to inch their way up. And oftentimes the difference between a guy in the middle and on the bottom and a guy that's starting somewhere is really, really thin in the NFL. So
1: this is their Super Bowl. I mean, it's probably not exaggerating. This is their Super Bowl.
9: It kind of is. I mean, a lot changes. A lot of expectations about guys change during the preseason. This is also often, if you're even, like I say, if you're a surface level fan of a team, your team's first round pick, whatever that is a huge investment. And that player is going to be tested for the first time in preseason. And I'll tell you what, no matter what his position is, if he goes out there and he's lost early, like, you got problems. So there's a lot to learn if you're really paying attention in that first year or in any preseason, really. It's the games are kind of overvalued, but if you're paying attention day to day, there's quite a bit you can pick up on.
1: Well, and I guess if you're a Raiders fan, for example, I mean, you just drafted Fernando Mendoza, you know, a quarterback who was supposed to be the future of that franchise, won the Heisman last year. I guess that does give you a chance to keep an eye on him, because he's probably not going to be your starting quarterback in year one. But in the preseason, like, you know, get a feel for whether the future's as bright as you hope it is.
9: Absolutely. And I think the biggest saying that we always hear, you know, for me in the NFL draft world, is that the NFL is not a developmental league. And always keep that in mind when you're scouting guys. Like, teams will take chances on guys with, you know, upside, but not a lot, because they don't have a lot of time. There's only so many snaps. Quarterbacks have to play And there's only so many opportunities for a Fernando Mendoza, who I believe is in a great situation here. Ty Simpson, too, possibly. They can give them all the snaps they want in these meaningless games. They don't even have to look good. They can look terrible. And it might not matter because it's like, hey, we want to get all the kinks out. Do whatever. There's no pressure on you right now. If you're Mendoza, Cousins is going to start the first however many games of this season anyway. So this is your one chance to really let things happen. On the other side, a couple years ago, if you remember, when Michael Penix got drafted by the Falcons, they didn't play him at all
1: right.
9: in his first preseason. And what have we seen since?
1: Bad idea.
9: Really kind of a middling talent. So I do think it's important.
1: He probably needed that preseason.
9: Yeah, it's an early litmus test for a lot of guys.
1: Well, I want to go where no NFL preview show has ever gone before, and that is to focus on the truly lousy teams, the fan bases yeah. that have just been in misery for so many years and are just praying that this could be the season. I feel like the preseason, oftentimes it's like the one period of time that these fan bases get to have hope.
9: 1,000%, yeah.
1: I mean, this sounds really mean because, I mean, there can be surprises, but I'm thinking of Cleveland right now, and not just because I'm a Steelers fan and want to relish in their misery, but like their quarterback problem is huge.
9: Yeah.
1: They've got Shedeur Sanders, who is young. It's Deion's son, like maybe a lot of promise, but unproven. And then you have Deshaun Watson, who's just been a problem for the Browns since they signed into this massive contract with injuries and behavioral nightmares. What do you do if you're a Cleveland Browns fan to give yourself some level of optimism?
9: I'll tell you what, the only thing you can do, because I used to cover the Lions here in Detroit.
1: And you were bad for a long time.
9: And we had a lot of those years here where it was like, good God, what do we even write about to get these people interested at all?
1: That's the pressure on the sports writer.
9: But yes, preseason was always kind of where we made our hay in those lean years, is because it's exactly that. You have to focus on the young players on the roster that are performing well. Because while the quarterback situation is a mess, if you're a long-term fan of the Browns, you understand that their pick situation is about to get, it's getting better. They've had more in recent years. They're going to probably have a good one again next year, and there should be better quarterbacks out next year. So they might have an opportunity to get a really good young quarterback again. You never know what that works out as. But if I'm a Browns fan, I'm looking at guys like Harold Fannin, Judkins, Schlesinger, the guys that they picked up in the last year or two that have just been terrific young players. Last year's draft in particular was really good. The Browns are slowly but surely kind of getting it back together, but it's like you got to really look at this thing from the granular level and pay attention in preseason based on, you know, who's improving day-to-day in camp, who's getting what reps with who in training in the games. And the other thing, too, to look at is always the inter-squad scrimmages. If they ever do those are always incredibly valuable.
1: Yeah. Do they still call the stadium in Cleveland the Factory of Sadness, or have they moved on from that?
9: Yeah, it's probably still the Mistake by the Lake
1: yeah.
9: or whatever. I don't know.
1: Factory of Sadness, Mistake by the Lake, yeah.
9: Yeah, Factory of Sadness.
1: Yeah, yeah. I feel bad. Well, I mean, this is an emotional time for NFL fans, and I think about like the two sentences that would come to mind from an emotional level as a Steelers fan. It's like, can we count on old men to get right. us back into contention? And I'm talking about Mike McCarthy, our new coach, who is a very old coach who we brought in, and Aaron Rodgers, who is like, you know, just
9: hanging in there.
1: Like, I want to believe, but I'm like, can we please move on? Can we turn the page? And it's like, I think that's the emotional thing I'm dealing with. Like, when do we turn the page? Isn't it time to turn the page? But also, like,
9: yeah.
1: wing in a prayer, maybe Aaron Rodgers has one more year. What is the sort of emotional state for a Lions fan?
9: For Lions, it would be more of a... It's a similar situation. Yeah, it's an emotional time because it's like you don't know. You think that they're going to be better than the 9-8 season. They made a lot of adjustments this offseason. They made a lot of changes. They made a lot of new hires and free agent signings. Although one of them, Cade Mays, is already hurt over the ball. So a lot of their expectations were to really be much better. And now it's kind of like we're seeing injuries pile up already here. So you're kind of in this mode of like they're still very talented. They still have a ton of guys who could do a lot of things. They could still have a great year. But there's this lingering thing now all of a sudden that, you know, is Dan Campbell only going to be the guy who was able to get them, you know, up off the ground and down the road a little bit, but maybe not over the hump, you know, then that's maybe the question that people face with themselves if this year doesn't go the way it's supposed to. So for Lions fans, especially ones that have paid attention during the Dan Campbell era, it's like this is a very interesting time because for the first time in that era, it's like they're going to, if he loses big games, these are going to be games that we can't unsee. These are going to be games that people remember for longer. You know what I'm saying? If you don't make the playoffs, if you get to the playoffs and lose immediately again, those are things that are going to maybe haunt you a little bit more. So it's an interesting time for Dan and for the team in general. They have, I think I saw a stat the other day, the Lions have paid $1 billion or more than $1 billion to their draft picks since Brad Holmes has taken over.
1: A billion with a B. That's like...
9: Yes, a billion with a B.
1: That's a lot of money on young talent.
9: With the recent Gibbs signing, right? So you've got Jack Campbell, Jahmyr Gibbs, Penei Sewell, Aiden Hutchinson, Kirby Joseph.
1: So it's time to see this pay off.
9: Yeah, Jameson Williams. So some guys got to start going here. Amon-Ra St. Brown, and they've got to take over and have a big year. So it's a kind of a do-it-or-don't type season almost a little bit in Detroit.
1: A crossroads. You're hoping last year was like an anomaly, like you're on the right trajectory, but then 9-8.
9: Right. A lot of people have said, I think the window's closed there. You know, I think they missed it.
1: Yeah.
9: You know, I don't think Goff, I think Goff's going to continue to go down. But I think that you look at the group that they have there, it's not unlike some of those Saints teams with that Campbell was part of with Sean Payton, where it was like that window might be tightening, but you guys got a lot of talent here still, and you could surprise some people. So I think they're in this interesting spot, and who knows how it'll go.
1: Last question I have, because we're about to listen to a fellow, kind of a fellow sports journalist who actually took the field and felt the pressure of kicking field goals. Not in the regular season, we should say, but it's Stefan Fatsis. Would you ever think of doing something so insane for the purpose of our work?
9: No. Not what? When? What year was this? Did this happen?
1: It was years ago. It's not a brand new book, but we're bringing him on.
9: If we were living in like the '70s, maybe because it was like, maybe like the '50s, maybe.
1: Why not now? Why then and not now?
9: Because they're so much bigger and stronger. If you think back, 1950s, guys were kind of more normal sized. You know, they were kind of not humongous. But as time went on, obviously, guys got bigger and stronger. No, no way.
1: Yeah, now, even if you're a kicker, if you get bumped by a lineman, I mean, you are...
9: No way. The closest thing I would ever try is, like, I could maybe be, like, an equipment manager helper or something like that for a week. Everything in the NFL moves so fast.
1: Yeah.
9: People have no idea. I'm sure you're about to find out. That's an interesting interview there.
1: Yeah, sure. It should be a lot of fun. We're going to listen to Stefan Fatsis in just a moment. But Nick Baumgartner, senior writer at The Athletic, covers the NFL. Best of luck to your Lions this year, and let's have a fun season to cover. It's been great talking to you.
9: Absolutely, anytime.

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3: How many times have you found yourself sitting in front of the TV absolutely furious? You just finished the last seconds of an NFL game. You were rooting for your favorite team, let's say, for the sake of example, I don't know, the Pittsburgh Steelers. It all came down to the final moments of the game. Your kicker has 40 yards ahead of him. He has made a shot like this before easily, but this time the pressure is at an all-time high and he misses.
4: And the kick is no good! Wow! Go figure.
3: Your team loses. Maybe it knocks you out of a championship run and ends your season altogether. You're thinking to yourself, come on. It's a kicker. The kicker has one job. I mean, even I could have made that kick.
5: I mean, the most common sticky thing is to like look at a football game on TV and watch a kicker miss one and go, I could have done that. Ugh, like, I can make a field goal. I can make an extra point.
3: You wouldn't be the first person to watch a pro fail on the field and then think, man, I could have done a better job. But what about if you actually got the chance to try, to join the NFL, train with the pros, try to land a 40-yarder between the goalposts?
5: I hadn't kicked a football since, like, high school soccer practice when we would screw around and, like,

0: Stefan Fatsis convinced the Denver Broncos to let him join the team for preseason training camp. And then he wrote a book about it called A Few Seconds of Panic, where he shares what it's actually like when you get the chance to get off the couch and attempt one of the highest pressure, most make or break positions in football. Stefan, thank you for being here.
1: My pleasure, David.
0: It's not often that I get to talk to someone who is both a fellow journalist and had a brief career in the NFL. So this is great.
1: I tick the boxes, man.
0: I don't know quite how to ask you this, but with an esteemed career in journalism, you decide to try out for a place kicker for the Denver Broncos. What the hell were you thinking?
1: I was thinking that I was ready to do another book. It was purely sort of mercenary, like struggling to find ideas. You know what that's like as a reporter. It's hard to latch on to things that like excite you, particularly for books where you've got to invest a year or two or more in writing them. And I was literally like, I had a great job covering the sports business and other weird stuff in sports for the Wall Street Journal. I had no complaints. I had a lovely wife and a toddler at home, and I just needed to do something else. I'm literally sitting at my desk in the Washington Bureau of the Wall Street Journal one day thinking like, what could I do for another book? And I was like, oh yeah, that George Plimpton playing in the NFL. Nobody's played in the NFL in 40 years. Maybe I could do that.
0: Okay, so what Stefan decided to do was not totally unprecedented. He just mentioned George Plimpton. He was a writer who joined the Detroit Lions preseason training camp in 1963. He was 36 years old himself and starting out as a rookie quarterback. He wrote a book called Paper Lion about his time training with the team.
2: I would rear back and throw the ball. It would arch through the air, bounce down the field, and rock abruptly to a stop in the grass. I would fetch it. Then I would throw it again. Without someone to throw to, it was a melancholy practice.
0: What Plimpton didn't know is that four decades after his book came out, he would inspire another writer to attempt a similar feat. And did you think about other positions? Did you think about, like, I'll try out to be a linebacker, I'll try out to be a quarterback?
1: Oh, good God, no, David. Come on, man. I was 5 foot eight then, maybe. I'm not 5 foot eight now. I weighed 160. You know, Plimpton's conceit was that he would try out as a quarterback. He was right. Not like a team sport athlete. For him, it was the sort of theater of participatory journalism. It was the idea to throw yourself into this without any training and make a fool of yourself. But at the same time, he's George Plimpton. He's this effete New England intellectual who has this gigantic reputation in writing and journalism and high society. So he pulls it off through his sort of innate talents as a character. For me in the modern NFL, this was going to be different. Athletes are so inured to reporters showing up with their notebooks and their tape recorders and their cameras. They are an afterthought. They are an annoyance. The only way
0: they were like insects that they have to like swat away or something
1: that it's they like have to tolerate because they are contractually obligated to tolerate them in most instances. And so for me, it was like, okay, what could I do that could get me inside the league to tell a modern version of Plimpton's Paper Lion, which was published in 1966. Mm-hmm. Plimpton went to Detroit Lions training camp as a quarterback in 1963. He like didn't even practice. He like bought a football and went and threw it to nobody in Central Park. That was his training. And he shows up in Detroit and he writes this landmark book about sports, about football, the sort of very first book that takes you inside this league, this violent.
0: And sports the football's changed a little bit since in these like many decades.
1: In those four decades? Yeah. I mean, and that was my main thought. I had been covering the NFL for about 10 years for the Journal, and football was as it is now. It wasn't that different when I did this 15 years ago. 19 years ago. Sorry.
0: So you were thinking like the only, I have to get on the inside because like, you know, just being a reporter and going to the locker room doesn't really teach you the truth about this sport and what it's truly like. And you're thinking, let me go the Plimpton route and try this in a modern way.
1: Totally, because I knew that the athletes wouldn't trust me. The athletes don't trust reporters. I mean, we were already, when I did this in 2006, heading into a time when athletes were beginning

0: starting to realize they could tell their own stories, that they didn't need intermediaries like us to tell good stories. So I
1: kinda like the White House and other places, like institutions, everything. Like we don't need the media. We can reach everyone directly.
0: No. Yeah. And this is sort of on the cusp of blogging, and blogging was full force, but it was on the cusp of podcasting, a few years before websites like, the Players, what's that one called?
1: Players
0: Tribune. Thank you. So it was already, the idea was there. So for me, it was like, I can still do this. Like, we're not there yet. If I can find a way to get inside and demonstrate that I'm credible and gain the trust of the athletes, then I've got a great story to tell. And that's kind of what happened.
1: Did any part of you say that you were insane when you started thinking about, like, okay, maybe I'm going to try to go to training camp and actually see if I can kick a ball through the uprights?
0: No. You know, hubris, journalism, you're used to asking questions. You're used to asking people to do things for you and tell you things that they wouldn't normally be willing to tell you. So I just started by, first I called the NFL and said, you know, this is my idea. Sort of long pause at the end of the line with the PR guy that I dealt with all the time. And then he said, let me ask. And the answer came back a few weeks later. If you can get a team to let you do this, we're fine with it. And then I started calling teams. I mean, I had good contacts. I'd been covering the league for a decade. And one after another, it was not really interested. No, it would be too much of a distraction. No, owner won't go for it. No, coach won't go for it. And I wasn't quite on the verge of giving up because I didn't want to give up. So in the interim, while I was calling all these teams, I decided I need to get into shape. I need to learn how to kick. So if somebody says yes, I am ready to go. And
1: oh, you started getting ready even before you got the answer.
0: Absolutely. Yeah. I found a personal trainer in DC, a guy that I had met because I had profiled a National Hockey League player who was locked out in 2004, 2005 when the NHL locked out the players. And I met his trainer and I went back to him and I said, here's the idea. I want to play in the NFL. Get me ready. And then I Googled kicking coach DC. And the first person that called me back, the first person I talked to actually was a guy named Paul Woodside.
1: Paul Woodside. Okay. If you haven't heard that name before, he is a kicking and punting coach in the U.S. He almost made it to the NFL himself, but was dropped by the Buffalo Bills in 1985 before the season started. And you found him on Google. I had this feeling that, like, you knew him going back through years or something. You just Googled kicker DC.
0: I just Googled kicking DC and left him a message, and he called me back. And the first thing he said was, I love this. Let's do it.
1: Oh, awesome.
0: I'm in. I'm all in. Didn't charge me a dime and was my coach.
1: Oh, really?
0: Yeah. He was amazing. Like, the most inspirational, most positive, most, like, happy-go-lucky guy. And this is a guy that nearly made the NFL. He had reason to be bitter. He was the last kicker cut by the Buffalo Bills, and the job went to the guy who ended up kicking wide right and missing the game-winning kick in the Super Bowl. Paul was unbelievable. I mean, he believed in me in a way that I never believed in myself about anything. And so I'm working out with Paul, and then finally I call the Denver Broncos owner, Pat Bowlen, who is somebody that was a really good source. He was the head of the TV negotiations committee for the NFL. I call him up one day. He thinks I'm calling because of TV talks, and I spring the idea on him, and I'm expecting the same answer at this point, because the Broncos at that time were coached by Mike Shanahan, who was a noted sort of control freak in the league. I didn't think that there was any chance he would say yes, which is why they were like number 20 on my list of the 32 NFL teams. But instead, Bowlen says I wouldn't be averse to that sort of thing. And he explains the training camp schedule. He talks about Jason Elam, the all-pro kicker for the team. And he really sounds like he wants me to do this on our first call. And he says, let me just talk to Mike Shanahan and I will get back to you. And it took about 2 or 3 months, but he does get back to me. Mike's okay with it. You're coming to mini camp. And he says, and I will never forget this, we're going to put you in pads and make you kick some field goals. You're not going to just be hanging around. You better be ready to kick. It sounded like a threat.
1: Oh, my God.
0: Which was exactly what I wanted, right? You want the narrative to build. And I was like, I hung up the phone and I was, you know, at once completely terrified and also like over the moon. Like, I'm going to get to be in the NFL.
1: Yeah, that combination of feelings. I totally get it. What did Paul teach you about kicking, about having kind of the physical and mental things you needed to actually do this with other NFL players? Like, what were those months like leading up to camp?
0: They were grueling because I hadn't kicked a football since like high school soccer practice when we would screw around and like the football team would come on
1: little
0: the field.
1: Little rusty.
0: Yeah, a little rusty. It had been, you know, 20, like, and probably had never kicked a football more than 10 or 20 times, right? We just screw around in the backyard or at the playground, whatever.
1: You needed some technique. You needed to learn some stuff.
0: I needed to learn everything. I had played soccer, though, so I had a decent leg, and I'm a reasonably coordinated athlete. So, again, back to the hubris, thinking like, all right, I'm not going to, like, make the NFL. I'm not going to compete with the players in training camp. But I just wanted to look respectable. And if I could get the players to believe that I looked like a kicker and that I was trying, that I was sincere, then that was a way to get inside their brains, to get them to trust me and talk to me and open up to me and let me write stuff down in my notebook. And what Paul gave me was two things. One was the technical ability. And it is like, it's really complicated. I mean, the most common sticky thing is to like look at a football game on TV and watch a kicker miss one and go, I could have done that. Ugh, like, right. I can make a field goal. I can make an extra
1: We've all
0: point.
1: Been there, especially like a game-winning, you know, field goal that you're, I don't know, Chris Boswell misses and it's 17-yard field goal and I could have kicked it better. Yeah.
0: Yeah, you could not have done it. You could not kick that field
1: you're
0: goal.
1: You're saying
0: Let
1: it's
0: me
1: more
0: just
1: complicated. What makes it that complicated? I mean, it does look like you're just literally within spitting distance of the uprights, like,
0: right.
1: And you know, I've kicked something up in the air before. Like,
0: of
1: what makes it so hard?
0: Exactly. I mean, it's kind of like that scene in Moneyball, David, where Billy Bean, Brad Pitt, tries to persuade Scott Hatterberg to switch to first base, and he says, "It's not that hard, Scott. Tell him, Wash," talking to Ron Washington, his coach, and Wash replies,
2: "It's incredibly hard."
0: This is incredibly hard. I mean, it is about repetition. It is about muscle memory. It is about precision. It is about technique. It is about picking out like a dot on the football, like a pebble in the leather, and hitting that spot every time. It's about never deviating from any aspect of the motion, or else the ball will go a little bit to the right, a little bit to the left, a little bit short. It is all about this incredibly refined process, like within quarters of inches or less.
1: And are you thinking about it constantly when you're kicking, or does it become like muscle memory and you just generate this sort of routine that you activate?
0: That's the idea. It's like a golf swing. You know, you watch professional golfers and it always looks perfect and beautiful. The difference in golf, though, is that almost every shot is different. You've got lie, you've got distance, you've got club, angle. With kicking a football, yes, you sort of adjust slightly depending on how far you are from the goalposts or where in vis-a-vis the hash marks you are on the field. But by and large, you're not sort of kicking any sort of less hard when you're kicking a 30-yard field goal than when you're kicking a 50-yard field goal.
1: Really? I mean, so these kickers who are like kicking 60, 65 now,
0: that's when
1: it's still
0: it gets
1: not
0: different.
1: That different.
0: It is a little different when you get that far away because you have to strike it at a different angle. You want a more of a line drive kick as opposed to a more parabolic higher kick. But generally, you are trying to replicate the exact same motion regardless of the kick. And that has to do with both with every aspect of what you're seeing. It's about where you plant your foot. It's about the distance on each step that you take back. It's about the distance to the side that you take when you prepare. It's about where you put your toe behind you when you are preparing for your steps. It's about the distance of each of those steps. It's about where you plant your left foot in the case of a right-footed kicker next to the ball. It's about how far back you draw your leg. It's about the speed with which you lower your leg to the impact with the ball. It's about the angle of your foot when you strike the ball. It's about the angle of your foot as you follow through from kicking the ball. And it's about the direction your leg goes after you have kicked the ball.
1: That is officially a mouthful. Okay, so that it's all of that. And how much mastery did you feel like you had going into training camp?
0: Going into training camp, I was terrified. I was completely terrified.
1: Okay, good. You're human.
0: Yeah. Even though by the time my months of working out with Paul Woodside, you know, and with my trainer, I put on like a dozen pounds. My legs were like huge relative to my normal, you know, 43-year-old, 42-year-old, 43-year-old reporter's body. I was in the best shape of my life. I mean, I was doing two a days. I was eating six small meals a day, protein shakes, the whole thing. I wanted to gain weight. And in the end, I probably needed a side to gain like 10 more pounds. But I wasn't able to do it because, again, you're 43, not 23.
1: And a reporter's body. We all, I know what that's body. Like.
0: I mean, you know, like the most telling moment during training camp was when the Broncos had a kicking consultant who would come in periodically to work with us. And one day, you know, and I was making, you know, spoiler alert, you know, with no line in front of me, just kicking on air, as we say, you know, no blockers, no snap, just putting the ball up in this little tee thing that you set the ball up to kick. I was making 40, 41, 42 yard field goals.
1: I'm proud of you, Stefan. That's, I mean, that's impressive. I don't care if there are no blockers or anyone. Yeah, totally.
0: Yeah, yeah, yeah. But I never felt, you know, and again, like it's one thing to do it with your coach on a high school football field with him yelling encouragement at you because he doesn't want you to fail and wants to pump you up. And then doing it in front of professional athletes who are both humoring you and encouraging you, but also kind of laughing at you. And not to mention the 300-pound guys in the locker room that are definitely laughing at you.
1: What was the reaction? Because I know a couple of missed kicks that you made at camp you described as humiliating.
0: Oh, utterly the most humiliating moment of my life. The most pressure I have ever felt doing anything in my life.
1: Even though they knew you were a journalist, even though you were doing this as a pursuit for a book and didn't have dreams of being in the NFL, it was still a ton of real pressure.
0: Absolutely. I mean, partly because, you know, I had built myself up for months and months, anticipating this moment. Like, I wanted to be able to kick in camp. I wanted to be able to kick in a preseason game. And I was, even after what happened in camp, I was still hoping I could kick in a preseason game. I wanted to experience what the players experience. That was the whole point. I wanted to feel the burden, the weight, the pressure that they go through every single play of practice, of scrimmages, of preseason games, of real games. I wanted to know what that felt like so that I could describe it. I hoped that I could internalize that and perform the way that they do under pressure. The first time Mike Shanahan lets me kick in practice, he announces it to the whole team. There's about 2,000 fans at training camp, the Broncos' whole training camp in Denver. Fans can come.
1: You had fans there too. That's right. This was not just like your teammates. I mean,
0: no,
1: actual,
0: this is not just my teammates.
1: An audience.
0: Absolutely. An audience. Like, when people that had sort of gotten to know me, like, who is this guy? Why is number 9 out there? He doesn't really look like a player. And then one day, like during camp, I hear someone in the stands going, number 9's pretty good too. And it was hilarious.
1: But that must have meant a lot.
0: It did mean a lot. I did mean a lot. And I actually developed a nice relationship with some of the fans that were regulars at training camp. But, you know, and I had also gotten a sports psychologist, the guy that was working as the performance enhancement specialist for the Ravens, the Baltimore Ravens, just up the road from where I live in DC. And I had originally hoped that the Ravens would be the team that I would do this with. But he was great too. And he like walked me through getting me over my insecurities. I had some insecurities about my knees. I had had ACL surgery replacements twice. I had torn ACLs playing soccer in my 30s. One of the ACLs was sort of non-functioning. He got me sort of to not dwell on the state of my knees and just focus on the task at hand. And then he sort of helped me like develop mantras that I could say to myself while I was preparing. But the reality was, like, when the whistle sounds, when the horn blows in practice, and Mike Shanahan says, all right, if Fatsis makes one from 25 yards, we get 30 minutes off of meetings tonight. And 30 minutes off of meetings is precious during training camp because the players want to get the hell out of the facility and go to their homes or their hotel.
1: He put that on you? He made like other players free time riding on you making this kick?
0: Yes. Yes.
1: Oh, Jesus. That's kind of cruel and amazing all at once. Did you make that kick?
0: I did not.
1: Okay.
0: It was awful. I think I hit the turf. The ball went under the crossbar. And then,
1: oh, Lord.
0: And then the whistle blows and Shanahan says, offside, offside, let's do it again. So that one was from 30 and then he moves it into 25, which 25, I was making 25 yarders in my sleep in training camp, like on the sidelines with the other kickers, no problem. And I pushed this one to the left of the goalposts.
1: Mm.
0: It was awful. The players, though, they consoled me. I mean, they didn't mock me. And I was really surprised by that, because to them, this was the validation. This is what they wanted me to see. They had seen, they knew that I had seen them struggle with injury, with failure, with mistakes, with getting berated constantly, with the pressure of knowing that their next bad play, you know, misstep, dropped ball could be the end of their career. And they wanted me to know what that felt like. And I was kind of grateful for that, because I did understand now, like, just how burdensome this is for professional athletes, and just how the only way you survive this gauntlet of pressure is to have some sort of both trained and innate ability to work through all of the obstacles that are being thrown in your way second after second in this pressure cooker of a training camp. So I was kind of glad. I was also glad when I failed. I knew that Shanahan at some point later in training camp would give me a second chance.
1: And you got one, and you made some kicks.
0: I did. I did make a kick the second. It wasn't my favorite. It was like, I mean, the funny thing was, it was like I made the kick the second time a couple of weeks later, and I was bummed out. It wasn't a great kick. I was so disappointed in myself. But the players, like, they carried me off the field. It was kind of hilarious.
1: Oh, that's a cool. That's a cool feel. Like you just won the Super Bowl or something.
0: It was like I had just won the Super Bowl. You know, somebody was shouting, "Rudy, Rudy, Rudy!" Like the
1: that's
0: movie.
1: That's amazing.
0: Which was amazing. So I was like bumming myself out, because, like, oh, it wasn't the best kick. I didn't impress. And everybody was like, "No, no, no! You made a field goal." And at that day at camp, there were some members of the military that had come to watch training camp, to watch practice. And I had talked to a couple of them before while we were sort of standing on the sidelines. And afterward, I said the same thing, like, oh, I'm kind of disappointed. Sorry, it wasn't a good enough kick. And he said to me, think of how many guys would love to be doing what you're doing. And I said, yeah, but it wasn't a great kick. And he said, who cares? You're in the NFL. You kicked a field goal in the NFL. And that my teammates felt the same way. It was like, okay, now that was validation. Fatsis learned what it was like to fail, and now he has succeeded, and that's cool.
1: That is really cool. More from Stefan Fatsis, a journalist and one-time place kicker for the Denver Broncos, coming up next.
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1: Welcome back to Sports in America, and here is more from my friend, journalist, and temporary place kicker for the Denver Broncos, Stefan Fatsis. What are a couple of the biggest takeaways from the experience? Because I know you said you wanted to go in. There's so much about the NFL and players and the culture and the pressures and the mental toughness that you can't really experience if you're a reporter. Like, what were the takeaways that you feel like only you saw by going through this?
0: I mean, it was the reality that this is not the glamorous, you know, media obsessed 365, 24/7 world, that it is kind of miserable. And, you know, my main takeaway, and I think this is the main takeaway of A Few Seconds of Panic of the book, is that this is so not glamorous, that players really don't like being NFL players, that it is infantilizing, it is dehumanizing, it is degrading. It is obviously physically debilitating and life jeopardizing, you know, not just brain injuries, but every other part of your body too. And it was the pressure combined with the pain. I would sit down with players, practice after practice, and ask them to describe the trauma, what they were playing through. And then you have the physical stuff, the broken fingers, the aching shoulders and knees, bruised and strained muscles, toenails that have disappeared, you name it. And they all, to a person, did what they could to tape themselves up and get the training they needed, the rehab they needed, and get back on the field without missing as little time as possible, because the phrase is, you can't make the club in the tub. You can't make the team if you're in the hot tub or the cold tub, you're in the training room. And they also have to live with the knowledge that when their day is done practicing, that upstairs, the front office is, and this is happening as we speak right now, because now is when NFL training camps are in session. As we speak, the front office is up there. They are reviewing every second of every play of practice, and they are making judgments. Every missed block, drop pass, overthrown ball, botched blocking assignment, blown coverage, misstep, poor form, whatever, they are being scrutinized, and they are aware of that constantly. One of my friends, my best friend coming out of training camp and remains a great friend today, Nate Jackson. And Nate, I'm so proud of, because he's written a couple of books and he is a broadcaster. He has created a real life after football for himself that's still kind of immersed in football. Nate was a tight end in that camp, and he put it to me this way one day: someone is getting yelled at every single play. Half the guys out there screw up basically every single play. You've got to be able to separate the yelling and the posturing and the bravado and be able to see it for what it is.
1: And that applies to training camp and games. I mean, this is the whole thing.
0: Totally. This is the whole thing. I mean, there's a wave of relief when you make the final roster, but the pressure continues during the regular season. I mean, more than one player said to me, the only relief you get is Sunday. Sunday is what's fun. The game is what's fun. You get to be creative within the constraints of the NFL playbook, but you are in control. There's nothing the coaches can do. They can't ride you during the game the way they ride you during the summer and during practice.
1: So much of this sounds miserable.
0: Oh, yeah.
1: The game is the payoff. Winning, I'm sure, is a payoff. But like, a lot of the experience of being an NFL player is miserable, it sounds like.
0: Miserable. Miserable. I mean, that, you know, I don't want people to like read A Few Seconds of Panic and go, oh, wow, I'm going to pick up that book. Sounds great. I mean, the misery of the NFL.
1: Right.
0: But the reality is that, yeah, it is not what we might think it is. I mean, players like love the money because it is a reward for what they go through. The security only arrives, though, after you've been in the league for 4, 5, 6 years. And that's longer than the average career in the NFL. You know, there were players that I met that summer, and some I've stayed in touch with, who, you know, didn't make life-changing money. I mean, the guys that I was super attracted to and hung out a lot with were the guys on the fringes, on the bubble. You know, I got to be pretty good friends with Jake Plummer, the quarterback. And Jake's a wonderful guy, great personality, inspirational player, who really, he disdained so much about football. I mean, the attention, the pressure, the focus on money, and the way that front offices typically treat players. I mean, Jake walked away from millions and millions of dollars because he just had it. He didn't need more, and he was tired of the routine. He was tired of the way that the NFL made him feel. It's overwhelming. I got to be friends with another kicker who experienced a very similar cycle during his career, Nate Kading. And Nate kicked for the San Diego Chargers and then some other teams after that. And fans remember him as having missed important field goals during the playoffs. You know, there were, you know, other kickers I got to know with the Ravens who went through the same things. And, you know, it's the cliche from, you know, Ted Lasso, be the goldfish. But probably no player more than kickers has to live that way to have that short-term memory, because you don't make all your kicks. I mean, NFL kickers make more kicks now than they've ever made in the history of football.
1: You're still going to miss them.
0: You're still going to miss. You're going to miss chip shots. And like field goals are now not as chip shotty as they used to be. So you're going to miss some, not field goals, extra points. You're going to miss some extra points too, which was rare. And the players that survive, the kickers that survive, are the ones that have the ability to forget it and go back to their routine, go back to their form, go back to their ability, go back to their strength. And when they line up to make the next one, they have forgotten the last one. And that's sort of the lesson for everybody in the NFL. And it's, you know, the title of the book comes from something Jason Elam, the Broncos kicker, said when we were sitting around BSing, killing time during training camp. You know, he described the act of kicking as something that he compared it to something that he had read about war, which is hours and hours of boredom followed by a few seconds of panic. And it's the need to be ready to do it when you are called upon. And when you fail, it's devastating. But if you allow that one failure to ruin your psychology, you're not going to get another chance.
1: Do you have to be sick in some way to want to do this? I mean, it just sounds like you want to talk about the misery of the NFL in general. This is like hours of boredom, a few seconds of panic, all that pressure from fans and your team. Like, what is the payoff here?
0: Oh my God. You know what the payoff is, David? The payoff is like a well-struck ball is also like the most glorious thing I've ever experienced in my life too. Like the knowledge that I have done something like approaching perfection, like within the range of my abilities. There was one ball I kicked in camp, and I described this in the book, that it just was like, I was completely perfect form. The sound that that my foot made against the ball, the trajectory of the ball as it rose off my foot, the distance that it traveled, the sound it made when it hit the ground and sputtered down in the grass a few more yards away. It was really like, it was art to me. Like I had created a little piece of personal art that I would never forget. And I think it's the thrill of succeeding, of doing something so exceptionally well that you know you can do better in the case of the actual NFL players or actual athletes, that you get to experience this thing that almost no one else gets gets to experience.
1: So funny. I listened to you describe that. It's like, I want to have empathy for, you know, like Chris Boswell's my Steelers kicker and adore him. He's amazing. But it's like, if he's out there in overtime and it's everything is on the line, it's like part of me is like, I want to think about everything you're saying. Like he is going to do his best. He's feeling the pressure.
0: You want to be
1: empathetic. But as the fan, I'm also like, you have one effing job.
0: Right.
1: Like literally, I know you've been sitting on your ass for 2.5 hours.
0: Yep.
1: Like you have one effing job.
0: Absolutely. But that's why, you know, players also respect fans like desire, I guess. I mean, they think fans are weird because they obsess over they do professionally. Like they so much is vested in, you know, what the players are doing on the field. They think that's kind of bizarre. And it's even grown more bizarre with betting and other, you know, the ability to reach athletes directly.
1: Here I am thinking like we fans are like giving them extra motivation. They love the sound of like 70,000 people.
0: Oh, they love that too.
1: Oh, they do love that. Okay.
0: Oh, they love
1: but
0: that
1: still think they still think we're weird.
0: Absolutely. No, they love it. They soak it in. I mean, again, that's part of the Sunday. Right. Sunday is the reward for all of the awful stuff you've got to go through to be an NFL player. Sunday, you know, the people screaming does matter. And I don't mean that to say that, like, to imply that players don't respect the fans. They do respect the fans. They respect the fans with passion, but they do think it can be kind of crazy.
1: We're weird. We're drinking and painting our faces and screaming and waving things. I mean, we're kind of weird.
0: You are, but you're doing it for me.
1: Yeah.
0: Which is also kind of cool.
1: 100%. Yeah, I'm right there with you. Finish this sentence for me. Stories in the world of sports are special and unique because
0: the people who perform the act of the athlete are remarkable. They are true obsessives. In order to become great in any sport, you have to be a little crazy. And that was true when I wrote about the world of competitive Scrabble, and it was true when I wrote about the NFL. The similarities were sort of weirdly obvious to me. You often think about like Michael Jordan, right? Like, and Tiger Woods, pinnacle of their games, right? Of their sports. They were like insane obsessives, right? Like Michael Jordan and gambling, Michael Jordan and humiliating every opponent. Tiger Woods starting at age 2. I mean, all of it, you know, in order to be as good, to be that good in anything, you have to be a little bit crazy. And that's what I love about sports, like watching these amazing people do these things and wondering, as I do when I watch like a tennis major, it's like the margins between like great, like being one of the 200 best people to do something in the world, and to being, you know, Nadal, Federer, Djokovic, Alcaraz, Sinner, the Williams sisters, Swiatek, you name it. Coco Gauff, like the margins are so thin, and yet the best ones find ways to excel and dominate for years and years. And like, what makes that possible? What makes them different? It like remains like a giant mystery to me, because it's like, how can you be that much better than everybody else? Like, how can Sinner and Alcaraz have won, you know, 7 of the last 8 majors? How did the big three dominate so incredibly? How did Serena win 23 majors? It's incredible. And like, just even the most minor insights to like, how does anybody in the NFL get to the NFL and stay there? Like I was able to witness and write about. I mean, I just view it with like an incredible amount of respect and awe, and still kind of, it's mysterious. Like how you get good at things that good.
1: Stefan, that was amazing. Thank you.
0: Oh, thank you. This was so much fun. I haven't gotten to do this in a long time.
1: Next time on Sports in America, if you live in the United States, you've probably heard this sound. Yes, it is pickleball, and it is not just your grandmother's game anymore. What was once considered a sport for older people trying to stay active has become a bona fide phenomenon.
4: Pickleball will meet you where you're at. You don't have to be a pro. You don't have to be, you know, exceptional or a prodigy. You will find a spot.
1: Claire Frank, a firefighter turned author, is trying to answer some of pickleball's most burning questions in her latest book, Just One More Game, A Pickleball Quest. How does the sport get its name? What is the kitchen? And why can't 24 million Americans get enough of pickleball?
4: And it's such a silly word, and it's such a silly mishmash made up game, but it addresses, it allows us to heal ourselves.
1: That is next time on Sports in America. This is Sports in America. I'm your host, David Green. Our executive producers are Joan Isabella and Tom Grassler. Our senior producer is Michael Olcott. Our producer is Michaela Winberg. And our associate producer is Bibiana Correa. Our engineer is Mike Villers. Our theme music is composed by Emma Munger. Our talent booker is Britt Kahn. Our tile artwork was created by B. Walling. 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Thanks, everyone, and we will see you next time for Sports in America.

0: Good morning. It's just a minute before 8 o'clock. Weekend edition from NPR News is just ahead. 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
3: From NPR News in Washington, D.C., this is Weekend Edition. I'm Scott Simon. This hour, today's IndyCar race passed national landmarks in the nation's capital. Then Ron Elving on the Weekend Politics. Cities canceled surveillance cameras that can read license plates, but will that truly stop the misuse of data? Will Poulter on his new film about struggling against addiction, Union County? And
4: it's like a mini World Cup. We have Bulgaria, Chechnya, Mexico, Slovenia, Spain, Venezuela.
3: Porridge, Scotland's three ingredient invention for breakfast around the world. Anybody want a little spice around here? First, we have our newscast. Today is Saturday, August 22nd, 2026.
5: Live from NPR News in Washington, I'm Linda Kenyon. The U.S. has imposed new 50% tariffs on more than $20 billion worth of Canadian goods. The new tariffs come after the latest round of trade talks between negotiators broke down last night. NPR's Matt Bloom has the story.
6: Canadian Prime Minister Mark Carney called last-minute terms introduced by the Trump administration unfair. He said Canada will match the new tariffs dollar for dollar. Meanwhile, U.S. Trade Representative Jamieson Greer blamed Canada for the breakdown. He said Canada sought tariff concessions on steel, aluminum, autos, and lumber that the U.S. was unwilling to provide. The impasse is the latest strain on already tense relations between the two allies. The higher import costs will hit about 5% of what Canada ships to the U.S. each year, ranging from hockey sticks to building materials. Business groups, including the U.S. Chamber of Commerce, say a tariff war could damage both countries' economies and drive up prices. Matt Bloom, NPR News.
5: The White House is considering renaming a Navy aircraft carrier after President Trump. The vessel, currently under construction, was set to be named after a Black World War II hero named Doris Miller. His great-niece, Selena James, decried the change.
7: He gave it all, but it wasn't good enough. It still sends a message of inequality. You know, something that as America that we fight so hard to bridge the gap in.
5: Doris Dory Miller was a U.S. Navy sailor and the first African-American recipient of the Navy Cross. He was recognized for heroism during the 1941 Pearl Harbor attack when he saved fellow soldiers and sailors and manned an anti-aircraft gun, reportedly without training, and shot down enemy aircraft. Doris Miller was killed in action in 1943. Vice President J.D. Vance was in his hometown of Ohio to promote a $1 billion investment in a Cleveland steel plant. Lily Halloran from member station WVXU has the story.
8: Vance highlighted tariffs and other Trump administration economic policies and said the steel plant retrofit is proof that President Trump's actions are keeping manufacturing jobs in the United States.
9: The future of America, the future of the United States, the future of our homes and communities is going to be built right here in Middletown, Ohio.
8: The project will repurpose $500 million originally granted to the company under the Biden administration that would have shifted the plant from coal power to hydrogen power. Cleveland Cliffs will also invest $500 million. Now the plant will get an update to its blast furnace and a technology upgrade. For NPR News, I'm Lily Halloran in Middletown.
5: Wildfires burning across Europe this summer have exposed a potentially deadly threat. Rusty bombs and mines from World War I and II below the landscape. 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
0: Good morning. It's 8:04. I'm Aaron Kimball with news headlines from Vermont Public. Democratic lawmakers are unifying behind Essex Junction Representative Lori Houghton to serve as the next Speaker of the House. House Speaker Jill Krawinski announced in May she's not seeking re-election. Houghton currently serves as House Majority Leader. Waterbury Representative Teresa Wood worked under three majority leaders before Houghton took the helm last year.
11: I will say hands down that I think that Lori's the most authentic person who has been in that position, the person who will tell you when something is not going to go the way that you want it to go, but will listen to you just the same.
0: Key lawmakers say publicly and privately that Houghton has consolidated the support needed to succeed Krawinski in 2027. If elected, she'll face the tough task of uniting the party's moderate and progressive flanks. Have you ever strolled through Vermont in the autumn and thought, that's a great tree? Well, if it's in Essex Junction, you could nominate it for recognition. The Essex Junction Tree Advisory Committee is holding its third annual Greatest Tree Contest this fall. And according to the Essex Reporter, the competition allows participants to nominate a tree based on its foliage, size, and significance to the community. Any Vermonter can participate, but submitted trees have to be within city limits. You can fill out a submission form online or in person at the Essex Junction Municipal Offices or the Brownell Library. First place winners receive $100, while second and third place get $50. You have until the end of September to submit your favorite Essex Junction tree. Winners will be announced in October. Taking a look at the eye in the sky forecast for today, any sun giving way to periods of clouds north, cloudy south, a chance of showers, highs in the low 70s to mid 70s, near 80 as you head north. Temperatures around the region currently 53 in Newport, 46 in Stowe, 58 in Rutland, and 61 in Brattleboro.
3: This is Weekend Edition from NPR News. I'm Scott Simon. Thank you for being with us. Trade talks with Canada collapsed, no talks with Iran, and a record-setting national debt. We'll hear more about those big stories in just a few minutes. But first, crowds of more than 100,000 are expected to gather on the National Mall this weekend for Washington, D.C.'s first IndyCar race. Cars will rocket down Pennsylvania Avenue, past the Smithsonian Museums and the National Archives at nearly 200 miles per hour. The race is one of several events D.C. has hosted to mark the country's 250th birthday. And like with other events, President Trump will take part. NPR's Deepa Shivaram joins us. Deepa, thanks so much for being with us.
12: Hi, good morning, Scott.
3: D.C. is not a car race capital. How did the race come about?
12: Yeah, this has been in the works since last year, and it didn't even involve the White House at first. It was just a passion project idea from Bud Denker, who's the president of the Penske Corporation. That's the organization that's putting on the race and funding most of it. Denker thought about having D.C. host a race to mark the country's 250th, like you were saying. So he came to D.C. for 2 days last year just to walk the city and see if it was possible to make a racetrack that was wide enough and with good enough roads.
13: So I thought I would start at the monuments, Jefferson Monument down that way, Washington Monument. The roads were too narrow. They weren't in great shape. I made my way to the Capitol. I mean, literally around the Capitol, up Constitution, down Independence, First Street, which is in front of the Supreme Court. And I found this perfect racetrack.
3: But that's not the route. What changed?
12: Well, politics got in the way. The original racetrack that Denker outlined was actually on congressional land and needed approval from Congress, but the votes weren't there. So Denker was about to give up, but then he phoned in Transportation Secretary Sean Duffy, who then looped in President Trump. So then Denker went about finding a new racetrack near the National Mall, and within days, he says, Trump signed an executive order approving it.
13: And then my head was blowing up thinking, oh my God, I got less than 7 months to do this.
12: And that all happened back in January. And since then, Denker has moved to D.C. to help organize the race. Roads along the track had to be set up. Giant walls were installed. The area has been blocked off for weeks, and it's been causing a lot of traffic disruption in the city.
3: President Trump gave the event the green light, if you please. How else will he be involved?
12: Well, he did give it the green light in a way, and he'll also be waving the green flag for the race on Sunday. Before the race begins, he'll also take a lap of the track in his own car. Besides that, the race has been organized and funded primarily from the Penske Corporation, though the actual price tag of the event hasn't been disclosed, Scott. And the government is paying some costs, like for security through Secret Service, the Metropolitan Police Department, and U.S. Park Police. But broadly, you know, this ties into one of many grand events Trump has touted this year to celebrate America's 250th birthday. For example, the White House hosted for the first time a UFC fight on the South Lawn. There was a big fireworks show on July 4th, things like that.
3: And while you're here, the Supreme Court weighed in yesterday on President Trump's ballroom construction. What happened?
12: Yeah, so the court ruled that construction of the ballroom could continue for now. Trump knocked down the east wing of the White House last October to begin building this new ballroom, which he's also been calling a military complex. And this all started, this lawsuit, when the National Trust for Historic Preservation, which is a nonprofit, sued the administration and said Trump needed approval from Congress to build a ballroom, which I will point out is pretty unpopular among voters. I was with Trump yesterday when he was in South Carolina for a campaign rally. He thanked the Supreme Court for their decision and said it put him in a good mood.
3: NPR's Deepa Shivaram, always good to speak with you. Thanks very much.
12: You as well. Thanks.
3: There was a breakdown last night in U.S. trade talks with Canada as Canadian negotiators walked away from what Prime Minister Mark Carney called unfair and uneconomic last-minute terms. 50% tariffs on Canadian goods are in effect today, and the Prime Minister says his country will match those tariffs, quote, dollar for dollar to protect our workers and businesses. NPR senior analyst Ron Elvin joins us. Ron, thanks for being with us.
14: Good to be with you, Scott.
3: Of course, Canada's a top U.S. trading partner. Why did these talks collapse?
14: Talks broke down after Trump on Tuesday had said a deal had been struck. But both sides accused the other of including new demands in the late stages, and both sides have sought to have previous tariffs rolled back as part of this deal. Now, a lot of this has to do with the auto industry, which produces cars on both sides of the border and has done so for generations. Now, these new tariffs kicked in as of 1 minute after midnight this morning. We've seen this kind of brinksmanship before, and sometimes tariffs get rolled back. But Canada is one of our top trading partners. It's been a long-time ally. Note that they use dollars of their own. We use dollars of our own. It almost seems as though the stalemate with Iran has created a moment for the tariff wars to begin again.
3: President Trump, by the way, a 60-day memorandum of understanding expired on Monday. The president says he'll impose, quote, an economic D-Day on Iran. What does he think this kind of pressure campaign might achieve?
14: We can't be sure what President Trump really thinks, let alone why, but he surely should know by now how economic sanctions have failed to force Iran to do what the U.S. wanted. The chances of economic sanctions forcing their hand now look slim, even to Trump. But the war has reached a stalemate with no ceasefire in place, relatively little fire being exchanged for the moment. Trump might well prefer talking tough about D-Day economically as opposed to another round of bombing threats, especially because we're seeing the limits of bombing right now. Air power alone may not finish the job.
3: Of course, there are key economic concerns that American voters bring to the conversation, the cost of gas and of goods and food, the cost of borrowing. And that brings us to note another development, the $40 trillion debt of the United States of America. How big a political issue is this?
14: It's been an issue back to the earliest days of the Republic, and it was a big issue to many Republicans after the Depression and World War II and Vietnam had pushed the debt out to, are you ready, $1 trillion. President Ronald Reagan treated that like the crack of doom back in 1980. But it's only gotten worse since then, and very much worse lately, and now we're at $40 trillion, and everyone blames someone else.
3: I remember a lot of talk in the 1990s about balancing the federal budget, and it was important to bring the debt down. How has it happened that to Congress and whoever is in office in the White House, $40 trillion debt today is more palatable somehow than the $5.5 trillion debt back then?
14: There was a window back 25 years ago when the debt was still in single-digit trillions, and a decade of growth was swelling tax revenues after the 1990s, and the federal budget was actually balanced on paper just after the year 2000 with the chance to pay down the debt thereafter, possibly wiping it out entirely. But right after that, Congress gave President George W. Bush a huge tax cut, and then the terror attacks of September 11th, 2001 happened, and then a decade of the war on terror, and the annual deficit spiked again, and the national debt became the national balloon as it got bigger and bigger and bigger year after year.
3: Finally, Stars and Stripes, the military's news outlet. It's supposed to be independent, and yet the Pentagon has fired the publisher, who was set to retire, the editor-in-chief, and a Middle East correspondent. What do we know?
14: Well, going back to the Bill Mauldin cartoons that captured so much of the life of the Army in World War II, those cartoons began in the Stars and Stripes, and this publication has been part of the life of the American military. It's been part of the life, not part of the Pentagon's power structure. If you change that relationship, you change the experience of being in the American military.
3: Ron Elvin, thanks so much.
14: Thank you, Scott.
3: It's been a full and frenetic few weeks for Jake Rogers, a catcher for the, well, who knows by the time we're off the air today. Mr. Rogers recently changed his neighborhood and his teams four times in 21 days. That's a major league record, though perhaps not the kind a player seeks. He told Cody Stavenhagen of The Athletic it's been a whirlwind, to say the least. Jake Rogers had been a Detroit Tiger since 2017, beloved by fans and teammates for his positive attitude and sculpted mustache. But his batting average drooped this season. On July 29, the Tigers blew a lead against the Baltimore Orioles and lost in extra innings. Late that night, Rogers was told the team had to let him go. He flew to his home in Dallas and was signed the next day by the Baltimore Orioles. They must have seen something they liked. Rogers appeared in just three games with Baltimore, where he reportedly had to borrow catching gear from a teammate. Just before the August 3rd trade deadline hit, he was told he'd been traded to the Boston Red Sox. So, Jake Rogers flew to Boston. Flight crews must have known by then if he preferred pretzels or a stroopwafel. He played the last few innings of a 13-inning game against the Chicago White Sox. He also brought home a run with a sacrifice fly, but the Red Sox were mostly waiting for another catcher they had just acquired to return from an injury, and so, after just three games with them, the Bo Sox put Jake Rogers on waivers, where he could be claimed by another team. And soon he was, by the Chicago White Sox. Red Sox, White Sox, Rogers didn't have time to rinse his own socks back in Dallas before joining the White Sox on their road trip, which it turned out was to Detroit, the stadium where his saga began. I wonder if over the last few weeks Jake Rogers has asked himself, do I need to change my mouthwash, my cologne? Is it something I said? Or have managers told him as they let him go time and again, it's not you, Jake, it's us. His former home crowd in Detroit gave Jake Rogers a standing ovation as he stepped up to the plate in his fourth uniform in 21 days, and just last night he hit a home run to win the game for his new team, the White Sox. Maybe there ought to be a special Most Valuable Player award for the people in our lives who are there when they're needed most.

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2: From the Fairbanks Museum in St. Johnsbury, this is the Eye on the Sky weather update. After any river valley fog burns off, we'll have a mix of sun and clouds as yesterday's high pressure system moves out. Clouds will then thicken as a new low pressure system moves up the coast. Temperatures will stay typical with highs in the mid to upper 70s south and some warmer valleys nearing 80 in the north. Then showers will creep up into Vermont this evening. Now for the forecast details. Today, increasing clouds with a chance of scattered showers to the south, highs in the 70s to nearing 80. Then tonight, an increasing chance of rain with lows in the upper 50s to nearing 60. And on Sunday, rain showers with a chance of afternoon storms, highs from the mid-70s to nearing 80. I'm meteorologist Megan Duncan with an Eye on the Sky.
3: I'm Linda Kenyon with these headlines. Starting today, the U.S. is imposing 50% tariffs on $20 billion worth of Canadian products. The tariffs are kicking in after last-ditch negotiations failed. Canadian Prime Minister Mark Carney says Canada will match those tariffs. President Trump has announced his administration will temporarily allow more beef imports into the U.S. without triggering higher tariffs. The president says the imported beef will be sold at 25% below current market rates. Some Republicans are criticizing the move, fearing it will harm American ranchers. And Supreme Court Chief Justice John Roberts has signed a temporary order allowing work on President Trump's ballroom to continue, at least for now. I'm Linda Kenyon, NPR News, Washington.

0: Asian.
1: This is Weekend Edition from NPR News. I'm Scott Simon. Flock Safety is at the center of a firestorm over its license plate readers, a technology police use to track cars and solve crimes. Dozens of American cities have canceled their contracts with Flock over privacy concerns. And as NPR's Jacqueline Diaz reports, some of the company's competitors see an opening.
2: L'Oreal Hawk is a member of DFLOC DC. It's a group dedicated to ending the city's contract with Flock Safety. That's the maker of AI-powered license plate readers. On Monday, Hawk and other members of the group packed a room at a local library to teach residents about the surveillance technology. She spoke to NPR as the meeting was letting out.
3: Flock is just one thing that like feeds into it, but I think a lot of people are beginning to realize like we need to chip away at these things bit by bit.
2: There are more than 130,000 cameras across the country. That's according to dflock.org, a group that tracks these cameras nationwide. Flock cameras are usually along roads. They take images of license plates. They collect the makes and models of vehicles, too. Here's Matthew Gariglia, a senior policy analyst at the Electronic Frontier Foundation. That's a privacy advocacy group.
4: It is tantamount to putting a GPS device on your car, because if you drive past 12 Flock cameras on your way to work, they can map your entire route.
2: And that level of personal data in the hands of law enforcement without a warrant has made many people uncomfortable. Flock Safety is one of the leading makers of automated license plate readers, but they're not the only game in town. Competitors like Axon and Motorola Solutions have offered similar products for years. And some of these competitors have started cashing in on the backlash against Flock. Like Axon, a decades-old multi-billion dollar company. It offers license plate readers and a host of other tools for police and the military. Axon CEO Rick Smith told investors on a recent earnings call that law enforcement agencies are making the switch.
5: So I would say we're seeing a significant number of agencies want to come over to Axon and convert from existing license plate readers to us, specifically because of the controls and privacy work that we've done around the space.
2: It's not clear how many departments have made the move to Axon. The company declined to disclose that. But Gariglia says the shift changes nothing.
4: The important thing to do is not just to move over to Axon. It's to understand that you are replacing one color of camera for another color of camera, and those dangers that you were concerned about are still going to be there.
2: Flock CEO Garrett Langley tells NPR he's not worried about losing customers to competitors.
6: We will have added 7 times the number of new customers that have left us this year. I would say by and large, we're adding way more customers by landslide.
2: Langley mentioned Denver, which recently signed a 1-year deal with Axon after dropping Flock. He says that's a head scratcher.
6: That company works with ICE. That company has a contract with most federal agencies. That company lacks the guardrails we have. They lack the accountability and transparency we have. And so I don't know why they made that choice.
2: Axon does hold several multi-million dollar contracts with the Department of Homeland Security for things like body cameras and tasers. But federal immigration agencies like Border Patrol have accessed Flock camera data, another source of controversy for the company. As Flock continues to face scrutiny, it recently announced changes to its data retention policy. The company also emphasized safeguards around local data searches. But critics say those changes don't go far enough. Jacqueline Diaz, NPR News.
1: Robots are on the march. Or accurately, humanoid robots that are designed to resemble human beings. The World Robot Conference is underway in Beijing, and among the presentations there are humanoids that or who can dance, box, one that even plays ping pong. But are these robots really about to revolutionize the world? Naomi Fitter is a professor in the School of Mechanical, Industrial, and Manufacturing Engineering at Oregon State University in Corvallis. Thanks so much for being with us.
7: Thanks for having me.
1: I feel the need for a primer. What exactly is a humanoid robot?
7: I think your definition was pretty spot on. It's a robot that tends to be between infant size and like a full-grown adult size and height. And it has a lot of different features similar to a human being, things like legs, arms, often even faces and things like that.
1: Why do you think we're seeing a growth in humanoid robots.

0: There are a couple reasons. One is that this idea of generalist robots that can do a broad range of tasks, I think, is appealing for many companies, many venture capitalists, even roboticists. And if you have a generalist robot, instead of like buying a different robot for every task, you could potentially apply that robot for a broad range of activities. I think there's also appeal to designing robots in our own image. So perhaps even to some extent, there's interest in humanoids for that reason.
1: What are some of the challenges about developing them?
0: One challenge with humanoids, they're just so complicated. Typically, they have more degrees of freedom or things like motors in their construction than things like wheeled robots that drive around on the ground, more similar to a car. Another interesting thing with humanoids is they're more and more deployed in settings with day-to-day people who are just navigating, going about their business, and maybe didn't anticipate coming across a humanoid when they were going about their day. So I think there are new interesting human-robot interaction challenges too that will come about as more of these humanoid robots are in day-to-day settings.
1: May I ask you, I find myself torn between being charmed and a little creeped out by humanoid robots.
0: It's fair. We're studying this a little bit in our lab. We do see an effect a little bit like that in things like delivery robots, perceptions of those by the public. We see that at first there's often excitement and a little bit of a novelty effect, but that as time goes on, there seems to be a bit of a sag in positive opinion. Another thing we've seen, we deploy some humanoid comedy robots too. So we've seen kind of a mix similar to what you're alluding to there as well. People seem to like it when the robots are reading the room and giving responses to the crowd reactions that are spot on. Sometimes,
1: I'm sorry, humanoid comedy robots? I have missed this.
0: Oh yeah.
1: Like a Robin Williams robot?
0: Well, the one we use is a smaller, more like infant-sized robot. It's called the Now Robot, which has been out there on the market for a little over 15 years. So it's probably one of the longer-term humanoid robots that's out there. But we use the robot in comedy, and it's able to scan the crowd, read the room, and try to work the room with its comedy. Some people enjoy that the robot can understand the scene around it and respond in real time to the reactions, and some people are kind of creeped out by it.
1: Is China ahead of the United States in this field?
0: It's a complicated question. I see a lot of new robot hardware platforms out of China. One thing with robot hardware is it really matters what processing, what kind of common sense, and what software architecture is happening under the hood as far as what the robot can do. So a few years ago, at the IROS conference, one of the big international robotics conferences, Disney even did a demonstration to this effect, taking like relatively low-cost hardware components and making a robot that seemed extremely lifelike and animate. So you can do it with good enough processing, with interesting enough models, with a lot of learning and simulation, which then translates to robotic hardware. So it's a complicated question to answer, partly because it's not just the hardware that matters, but also the processing, the intelligence that you're putting into the system.
1: This summer, the FCC announced a ban on foreign-made robots, describing them as national security risks. What do you think?
0: I think one important thing to note there is just when you create a robot, you could potentially leave backdoors in kind of the software architecture of the robot that can lead to risks. So I understand some of the FCC reasoning there. We have seen that with some robotic platforms in the past, and the potential to kind of more easily hack into robots, to access them through these kind of backdoor means. It's a reason to have some degree of, caution in mind. It could happen potentially with any robot, but it's something for sure to keep an eye out for.
1: Naomi Fitter from Oregon State University. Thanks so much for being with us.
0: Thanks for having me.
1: The Hermitage, the home of President Andrew Jackson in Nashville, is revitalizing a tour that highlights the lives of people who were enslaved by Jackson and his family. It's called In Their Footsteps. But for some descendants, the approach of the redesigned tour disappointing, as Cynthia Abrams of member station WPLN reports.
2: The tour never enters the looming Greek Revival mansion where the 7th U.S. president once resided.
3: This is a former slave quarter and later freedman's cabin lived in by this gentleman named Alfred Jackson.
2: Instead, it leads visitors through the living quarters, workyard, stables, spring house, and recently discovered cemetery where enslaved people were buried. The tour used to go into the mansion, but this summer, the Hermitage is launching an updated version.
4: We found that there was too much emphasis on Jackson's realm and the enslaved people who worked in it. We wanted to focus on the enslaved people's world and how the Jacksons fit in to that.
2: That's director of visitor experience Cody Youngblood. He says the revised tour offers a more honest look at who Jackson was. And it's not always a pretty portrayal.
4: Jackson would then put out runaway advertisements.
2: Youngblood passes around a copy of the chilling ad, where Jackson offered money in exchange for lashes.
4: This is the only one where an enslaver provided a financial incentive for the beating of an enslaved person.
2: Andrew Jackson is known for his battlefield successes against the British during the War of 1812 and his two-term presidency. That's when he paid off the national debt and signed the Indian Removal Act of 1830, which resulted in the Trail of Tears. And over the course of his life, Jackson and his family enslaved more than 300 people. The Hermitage has faced its share of criticism over the years. Before 2018, there was no guided tour about slavery on the plantation. But some descendants of the enslaved say this year's update is still missing the mark. Jamel Campbell Gooch is a community organizer in Nashville. His ancestor is Esquire Hayes, who was enslaved by Jackson and is mentioned on the tour. Campbell Gooch says without an apology from the Andrew Jackson Foundation, a tour feels exploitative.
5: If we can't even get a simple apology, it's kind of disheartening. And I start to think it's the motivation to solely make money.
2: A tour ticket costs $50. The Hermitage did not say whether they plan an apology. They say ticket proceeds go back into preservation of the site and education. But those dollars aren't going toward descendants, which is what Campbell Gooch thinks should be happening through a scholarship fund. Because, he says, there needs to be some sort of reconciliation.
5: For me, my family doesn't want to go there. Once they found out that they were actually enslaved there, they don't want to be in that space, right? Because it's a space of tremendous harm.
2: Campbell Gooch says he's aware there are others who feel differently, like Courtney Clayton and her mother, Beverly.
6: We are directly related to Alfred Bradley Jackson. And if you've ever been to the Hermitage, he's the slave that's buried right next to him and his wife.
2: Her mother, Beverly Clayton, doesn't have the same qualms about being on the site. She used to attend reunions held by the Hermitage. But both she and her daughter would like to see more effort from the Hermitage, like the scholarship idea or help in keeping lineages up to date.
7: I'm proud of my family. I'm proud of my lineage. I'm proud just to know, because, you know, not too many people can reach back and be able to find, hey, this is my ancestor. He did this and he did that.
2: It's important, Beverly says, because those experiences are where she and her family came from.
6: Slavery was not that long ago. You have living people quite literally walking around the city of Nashville that are descendants of these people.
2: Slavery caused immeasurable harm in ways that are still playing out today. And that's the challenge for the Hermitage, finding a way to tell that history without causing more pain. For NPR News, I'm Cynthia Abrams in Nashville.

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1: And good morning. It's 8:35. Aaron Kimball with you here this Saturday morning. Thanks for listening to Weekend Edition. Are there parts of your mind that are hidden from us? That very question helped kickstart the show Hidden Brain a decade ago. And tomorrow, host Shankar Vedantam will be in Burlington for Hidden Brain, the Perceptions Tour. Ahead of the visit, he sat down with Vermont Public's Jen Jarecki.
2: Shankar, thank you so much for being with us today, and congratulations on 10 years of Hidden Brain. Did you imagine a decade ago that the show would be such a runaway success?
3: I did not. I'm thrilled to be here, Jen. Thank you so much for having me. But I will confess that 10 years ago, if you'd asked me how long we would have the show running and how many people would listen to it, my numbers would be much more modest than reality. So I'm both honored and gratified and humbled that things have turned out as well as they did.
2: We have much less time than it takes to put together an episode of Hidden Brain. So I am hoping you are going to give us a bird's eye view of how a show comes together. From deciding on a concept, to doing the research, to booking guests and writing the script, how does Hidden Brain happen?
3: A number of different ways. Sometimes somebody comes to us with a really interesting story, sometimes a personal story describing something that happened to them or something that they themselves did that they're puzzling about. They're not quite sure how to make sense of it. And they come to us with a story and we say, that's a really interesting idea. Can we marry your personal story with interesting social science research that helps to explain why the story came about, why this thing happened to you? So that would be one approach. Another approach is we pay very close attention to what's being published in the academic literature and the peer-reviewed literature. And as people are writing interesting papers, or there's a person who's written a series of interesting papers, we say, you know, this is a theme that we haven't yet explored on the show. Let's go back. Let's do an episode about it. Let's pull all the research together and build something out of it. Sometimes somebody writes a book. We're working on an episode with a psychologist who's just published, who's about to publish a book that in some ways encapsulates, you know, 5 decades of research. And so that episode is going to be almost a retrospective look at one person's contribution to the science of human behavior.
2: Well, I'd love to turn to the Perceptions Tour, which is coming to Burlington this weekend. So as I mentioned, it's called the Perceptions Tour. Why is that?
3: In many ways, I think we are trying to understand, why it is that we do what we do. And our perceptions turn out to be a central portion of that, Jen. One of the things that I think that the tour is aiming to address is also, you know, life comes at us very suddenly. And many listeners, I'm sure, have had the experience of receiving some medical news or a setback at work. And our perceptions of how to think about those events shape in very powerful ways how we respond to those events. And so the title Perceptions is really designed to sort of look at all the ways in which we are thinking about our own lives and ways that we can think about our lives more productively.
2: Well, let's say I've never heard the show before, which we know is not the case, but let's say I've never heard Hidden Brain. Is there a place for me at the Perceptions Tour, or will I feel out of the loop?
3: We welcome many, many people who are new listeners to Hidden Brain. And in fact, very often, I think what happens, you have somebody who's a fan of the show, and they bring somebody who's a friend or a family member who's not yet a listener to the show. This has happened at numerous stops on the tour so far. And many people tell me afterwards, this is the material that I was exactly interested in hearing about. This is so relevant to my life. I'm surprised that the Hidden Brain has not come on my radar earlier. So, you know, new people are more than welcome. And I think one of the most wonderful things that people will experience at the show this Sunday is not just what I'm going to say on stage, but also hearing from other people in the audience. One of the most gratifying things about the Hidden Brain Project is that the people who are interested in this are remarkably interesting people. And there's going to be an opportunity at the show for people to share ideas with one another, to get to know one another. And I'm hoping that people will go away making a new friend that they didn't know about previously in Burlington.
2: Oh, that sounds lovely. I hope so, too.
1: That's Shankar Vedantam, host, creator, and executive editor of Hidden Brain, talking with Vermont Public's Jen Jarecki. Join us for Hidden Brain, the Perceptions Tour, tomorrow evening at 6 at the Flynn in Burlington. 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Any sun giving way to periods of clouds north today. Cloudy south with a chance of showers. Highs in the 70s south, in the mid-70s to near 80. as you head north. It's 8:40.
4: I'm Linda Kenyon with these headlines. President Trump has announced his administration will temporarily allow more beef imports into the U.S. without triggering higher tariffs. The president says the imported beef will be sold at 25% below current market rates to help American consumers. Some conservatives say this will harm American ranchers. The United States is imposing 50% tariffs on $20 billion worth of Canadian products after last-ditch negotiations failed to resolve a trade dispute. Canadian Prime Minister Mark Carney says this last-minute change in the U.S. proposed terms were unfair. And Russian drone and missile strikes killed at least two people overnight in Ukraine. The attacks come a day after separate drone attacks on a shopping center. I'm Linda Kenyon, NPR News.

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1: This is Weekend Edition from NPR News. I'm Scott Simon. The opioid epidemic is at the center of the new film, Union County. The story follows a young man in Ohio as he struggles towards recovery. It is a fictional story, but often told by people who have lived through those struggles, too.
2: How you doing?
3: I'm doing great.
2: That's good. How's your weekend?
3: It was nice. I went to my aunt's house and everything and had family dinner. Finally, got back into my dad's side of the family. I kind of left there for a while because of, you know, living on drugs and everything. So I haven't been around them in a long time, but they were really excited to see me.
1: That's someone in the program at the Adult Recovery Court of Belle Fountain, Ohio. And that's where director Adam Meek shot much of Union County, using people in that program to play versions of themselves. Will Poulter stars as Cody Parsons, the main character in the film. British actors also starred in the Maze Runner trilogy and has been nominated for television Emmys for Dope Sick and The Bear. He joins us from our studios in New York. Thanks so much for being with us.
4: Scott, thank you so much for having us on. We appreciate it.
1: Tell us about Cody. Where is he in life when we meet him?
4: So at the point at which we meet Cody, he's at something of a crossroads. He is basically facing the possibility of going back to jail for the possession of drugs. And he's given an opportunity to enroll in this program, the Real Life Adult Recovery Program in Belle Fountain. And in turn, he is reunited with his foster brother, Jack, who is played by Noah Centineo. And really, the film gives audiences a look at how this recovery program helps people get back on their feet and works with participants to walk the road of recovery.
1: To be exacting, it doesn't always work, does it?
4: That's correct. I think something that the film does really well is that it doesn't shy away from the realities of substance use disorder as far as how devastating it can be and the effects that it has, not just on the folks who experience substance use disorder, but loved ones and people immediately around them. But where I think its focus lies mostly is on the success of this program and the success rate of this program in comparison to some of the alternatives, if I can say, some of the more punitive and criminalizing responses to folks with substance use disorder. It fares a lot better. The success rate of this program is over 50%. Some of the alternatives, you know, the rate at which folks are able to sort of avoid relapsing rarely gets into the double figures if they're simply sent to jail.
1: What was it like to work on this film alongside people from that actual program, playing characters based on themselves?
4: It was such a gift. You know, I think because Annette Dio is the real life director of this program, and she is also one of our lead actors, she and Adam had worked together before on a short film by the same title, and they developed an authentic sense of trust between one another. And that had given rise to, I think, Adam, who is from the area, being able to form genuine relationships and a really authentic and compassionate understanding of the program and folks local to the area. So for Noah and I and other members of the kind of traditional acting community, coming in to the recovery community and sort of doing this in collaboration with people, we were really the benefactors of that trust and that kind of understanding that we were all here to be additive, that we were here to make it in collaboration with a community as opposed to just making something about a community. And, you know, there's a real shared sense of pride in the program and the group effort that it took to make this.
1: A lot of the dialogue is spare for your character in particular until he gives one major speech. A lot of your performance seems to be looking and reacting. What are the challenges of that?
4: Yeah, I think we spoke a lot about the degree to which Cody internalizes his trauma, his experience, and often his reaction to the world around him. And I think what's interesting is he starts to talk more. He starts to blossom, I think, a little bit more from a sort of personality and social standpoint as he gets better. And that's something that authentically represents, from my understanding and what I learned through being part of the film, the experience of walking the road to recovery, that often substance use disorder robs folks of their real selves, of the ability to express themselves and in order to feel the full range of emotions. And there's participants in the program that speak to that in the film. I think what that also does is something that fits within one of the key kind of requirements in the making of this film, which was to humanize folks who experience substance use disorder and challenge audiences to look past the label of addict and really see folks for the individuals that they are.
1: I find it irresistible to note, in the series Dope Sick, you played a pharmaceutical salesman.
4: Mm.
1: Now, we don't see any in Union County, but it's hard not to think of the role of the drug industry in selling fentanyl and OxyContin.
4: Absolutely. Yeah, I think Dope Sick was critical to my sort of education on the subject matter. By being part of Dope Sick, for anyone listening who hasn't seen the show, it's a TV show that basically documents the opioid crisis, specifically on the subject of how human greed and one particular family and company took advantage of a lot of folks in America by wrongly selling a dangerous narcotic under the guise of that it was medicine and that it was safe to prescribe via doctors. And it is definitely weighted on looking at the injustices and the sort of pervasive nature of how that affected folks in many different kind of social circles and across a number of different demographics. And it was certainly weighted on the devastation caused. I think that towards the end of that series, one of the questions that is sort of held up and posited is, well, how do folks get back on their feet? What are the workable responses to what is largely an irreparable situation? But what is the ways that people can support others towards recovery? How can we sort of undo some of the damage? And I think Union County in many ways answered that question for me.
1: What have you learned, do you think, about addiction and people who struggle with that challenge?
4: I think I learned that actually, more often than not, the actual use or misuse or abuse, however you want to put it, of substances is actually one of the last things that folks talk about, because underpinning all of those things are factors that unite all of us, that are fundamental to the human condition, that actually make the line between addict and someone who doesn't identify as an addict very, very permeable and largely insignificant. You know, we're talking about a disease of the brain, and you realize that when you sit in rooms with folks and you hear that their conversations are characterized by things fundamental to the human experience. And that's conversations about family, talking about housing situations, talking about friends, talking about mental health, all of these things that really exist for all of us, regardless of whether we experience substance use disorder. And I think that's the biggest thing that I have taken away from the experience.
1: Will Poulter, who stars in the new film Union County, in theaters now. Thanks so much for being with us.
4: Scott, thank you so much. We appreciate the opportunity to speak about the film here.
1: This summer, we've been hearing about breakfast from all over the world. Know what they got in Scotland? Porridge. The traditional recipe has just three ingredients, oats, water, and salt. So how distinct can bowls of porridge possibly be? It's an exacting assignment. B.J. Lederman, who writes our theme music, wasn't interested, but NPR's Lauren Frayer was. We asked her to go to the Scottish Highlands for some answers.
5: In a woodworking shed behind his house, Bob Shorter is carving a spurtle.
6: A spurtle, traditionally, it's kind of tapered with a rounded end.
7: And which is the end that goes in the pot?
6: This end, so you hold it here.
5: It's a wooden wand used in kitchens across Scotland.
6: To stir your porridge. So Hilary would be better to explain.
8: It's this shape. You can get right into the edge of the pan and you get a really good stir.
5: His wife, Hilary Shorter, cautions about stirring the spurtle clockwise only.
8: Otherwise, you'll let the devil into it.
7: Wait, what was that?
8: You never stir your porridge anti-clockwise. Otherwise, You're in trouble.
5: And she shows me the typical Scottish way to cook porridge.
8: You bring it to a fast boil until it says Ullapool, Ullapool, Ullapool. That's the name of a village in the West Coast. And then you take it down to a low heat till it says pull you, pull you, pull you. And you can hear the sound.
7: Yeah. And it's like frothy. It's got like a kind of white foamy.
8: It's thickening up now.
7: It smells really nutty. It smells really starchy and nutty, yeah.
9: Oh,
8: so
9: you.
8: It will be very hot.
9: Okay. See if I can balance the microphone and eating porridge at the same time.
7: Wow, it's very kind of like gelatinous.
8: Mm.
7: Now, I can't believe this doesn't have milk in it.
8: No milk, no.
9: It's so creamy.
5: The spurtle also lends its name to a quintessential Scottish competition called the Golden Spurtle. A.K.A.
10: Welcome to the 32nd World Porridge Making Championship.
5: That's a recording of last year's event, organised by...
11: Alan Rankin, Porridge Chieftain. Best job title I've ever had.
5: Rankin let me tag along on preparations for this year's porridge competition.
10: These are the tasting bowls, as we
5: which attracts oatmeal aficionados from dozens of countries.
11: It's like a mini World Cup. We have Bulgaria, Chechnya, Mexico, Slovenia, Spain, Venezuela. We had a guy from Venezuela want to come.
5: Every October, they all descend on the village of Carbridge, which actually has two bridges, one pub, no stoplights, and about 700 residents.
11: So we have a pipe band, and they process up through the village. And there's flags and banners and all sorts of things, and everybody gathers in front of the village hall and with a little dram.
10: We are now going to drink a toast to the porridge.
11: We've got a local whiskey ambassador that does a toast, and then battle commences at 10:30. Game on.
5: The event is free. It's held in the 19th century village hall. Spectators arrive early to nab folding chairs or watch the battle by live stream from overflow rooms. Inside...
11: one end, beyond the tartan ribbon, we have six tables.
5: With double burner stations where 30 contestants cook porridge in heats, only six progress to the finals. The rules are strict. You can only use steel-cut pinhead oats. They're rounder and nuttier than flat rolled oats, or I should say this quietly, instant oats you put in the microwave. But you can use any salt, pink Himalayan, kosher, sea salt. Some people bring their own water from a mountain spring or backyard well. There's a secret numbering system.
9: Oh, this is the secret judging chamber.
5: And it's all blind tasting. Gareth Paschke runs the local pub and got pulled in to judge one year when a food critic got ill.
12: I was astounded by the variety of different flavours and textures and colours. I just thought, you know, porridge is porridge. Quite often we would have a taste and go, that's a lovely bowl of porridge. I'd love to have a second spoonful. But I know I've got 50 left to go, so I'm not gonna.
5: Now, he loves porridge, but says even he didn't eat it afterward for at least a few days. Judges score each bowl on flavour, including how salty or starchy, along with texture, consistency, and something called mouthfeel.
13: We take it very, very seriously. This is a world champion, after all, that we're creating.
5: Sarah Rankin, no relation to Porridge Chieftain Alan Rankin, is a former finalist on the MasterChef TV show. She MCs this event, which she sees as a celebration of her country's amber waves of grain, the humble oat.
13: It's one of the biggest crops. You know, we suffered famine. We have a wet climate and acidic soils, so oats are very much suited. But also, it's much more hardy. So in a bad winter, there will be a harvest. And everyone could eat it, so the animals could eat it, the livestock could eat it, and the people could eat it, and it was sustaining.
5: The bombshell at last year's competition.
14: The golden spurtle for the 2025 World Porridge Champion goes to Sven Selholm.
5: Was the trophy winner Sven Selholm from Norway used a rare type of oats brought back from obscurity, if not extinction?
15: A Norwegian oat called the black oat, which is an ancient grain that sort of vanished in the 1800s and then was picked up again by some farmers in Norway around 2016. They are darker than the normal oats. Appetizing color, really. There's a little bit bite to it, so it's sort of crunchy. I think that was the deciding factor.
5: This year, he will defend his title against, amongst others, a handful of American competitors who are in training to up their porridge game and make the long journey by plane, train, then bus or taxi to reach this Highlands village for the competition this October.
16: My name is Stuart Willett, porridge enthusiast, originally from Omaha, Nebraska. I have an entire notebook at this point of all of the test runs, and it's surprising how much of a variety you can get with three ingredients.
17: I'm Josh Kettleson. I'm from Wildwood, Missouri. There are infinite variables that affect the taste, color, and texture. That's the competition. That's what we're there for.
5: Another American's coming because of a fluke. Issa Jan Brown thought she was ordering 50 pounds of rolled oats for cookies at the bakery she runs in San Francisco. But she mistakenly got those steel-cut pinhead oats instead.
18: I basically took 50 pounds of oats home with me. I started trying to figure out ways to utilize it. It probably affected my algorithm on my phone. I started getting these little clips of the golden spurtle, and I sent a message to my family as kind of just joking around, look at you guys, I found my people.
5: She'd found her people, fellow porridge enthusiasts, and is traveling to the other side of the world this fall to meet them, in a place where everyone is focused on making the perfect bowl of porridge. Not too hot, not too salty, just right. Lauren Freyer, NPR News in Carrbridge in the Scottish Highlands.

0: Oh, this is Weekend Edition from NPR News. I'm Scott Simon.
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0: 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Good morning, it's 9 o'clock.
4: From NPR News in Washington, D.C., this is Weekend Edition. I'm Scott Simon. This hour, the U.S. debt reaches $40 trillion. How did the government let that happen? What does it mean? Also, President Trump threatens new economic sanctions on Iran. What could be left? Then Faith played for Yawks by three comics, and an author and illustrator with their own children's story about how Winnie the Pooh became a book 100 years ago.
5: Out there? Where? Oh, me. The words lingered on the page, waiting, waiting, waiting, wait. What am I waiting for?
4: It's no bother. First, we've got our newscast. Today is Saturday, August 22nd, 2026.
6: Live from NPR News in Washington, I'm Linda Kenyon. Trade talks between the U.S. and Canada have collapsed, and new 50% tariffs against Canada have kicked in. As Dan Karpinchuk reports, Prime Minister Mark Carney says Canada will retaliate, promising to match the U.S. tariffs dollar for dollar.
7: Carney suspended the negotiations in Washington just minutes before the deadline. 50% tariffs are now in effect against $20 billion worth of Canadian products, from honey and wine to cement to hockey sticks. Carney says he's directed his negotiators to return to Ottawa, adding that they worked hard in Canada's interests. And he described last-minute changes by the U.S. as unfair, uneconomic, and call into question the reliability of any deal. U.S. Trade Representative Jameson Greer says Canada declined what would have been the best treatment of any major exporter to the U.S. market, and upended the balance of negotiations reached in the past few days. It's not clear yet what form Ottawa's retaliation will take. For NPR News, I'm Dan Karpinchuk in Toronto.
6: American businesses have expressed concern that the tariffs could harm the sale of their products in Canada. Crowds of more than 100,000 are expected to gather on the National Mall this weekend for Washington, D.C.'s first IndyCar race. The cars will rocket down Pennsylvania Avenue, past the Smithsonian Museums and the National Archives, at nearly 200 miles per hour. NPR's Deepa Shivaram says President Trump signed off on the race idea and will take part in today's event.
8: He did give it the green light in a way, and he'll also be waving the green flag for the race on Sunday. Before the race begins, he'll also take a lap of the track in his own car.
6: The race is one of several events D.C. has hosted to mark the country's 250th birthday this year. The event is being organized and funded primarily by the Penske Corporation. The social media platform TikTok and its affiliates have agreed to a settlement with the Department of Justice. As NPR's John Ruich reports, the company was accused of violating a federal law to protect children's online privacy.
9: The Department of Justice had alleged that TikTok collected, stored, and processed vast amounts of data from its users, including millions of American children under 13, in violation of the Children's Online Privacy Protection Act. The Department of Justice says since the complaint was filed, TikTok has undergone significant changes to aspects of its business, including ownership and management. The Trump administration brokered a deal for a U.S. version of TikTok to be spun off from its Chinese owner ByteDance earlier this year and put in the hands of American investors. The Department of Justice says TikTok has since implemented extensive measures to strengthen safeguards for young users. John Ruich, NPR News.
6: Under the terms of the deal, TikTok and its affiliates will pay $400 million to settle the litigation brought by the Department of Justice. 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
0: Good morning. It's 9:04. I'm Aaron Kimball with news headlines from Vermont Public. The fate of the dairy processing plant in St. Albans remains in limbo. Dairy Farmers of America has agreed not to dismantle any of the equipment at the recently mothballed plant, but the federal judge determined Thursday that the plant isn't reopening either, at least for now. Vermont Public's Derek Brower explains what's next in the fight between the company and its workers' union.
11: The Teamsters claim Dairy Farmers of America closed the plant to crush the union. They'd asked a judge to halt the shutdown so an arbitrator could hear their evidence. Judge William K. Sessions III issued a temporary restraining order on Monday. But it turns out the order didn't do much. The plant had already ceased operations, and company lawyers said DFA has no plans to immediately sell the equipment or the property. That commitment satisfied Sessions. The parties will head next to arbitration. That's a confidential process. It could be months until the claims are resolved. Derek Brower, Vermont Public.
0: If you've ever strolled through Vermont in autumn and thought, that's a great tree, well, if it's in Essex Junction, you could nominate it for recognition. The Essex Junction Tree Advisory Committee is holding its third annual Greatest Tree Contest this fall, and according to the Essex Reporter, the competition allows participants to nominate a tree based on its foliage, size, and significance to the community. Any Vermonter can participate, but the submitted tree has to be within city limits. You can fill out a submission form online or in person at the Essex Junction Municipal Offices or the Brownell Library. First place winners receive $100, while second and third place get $50. You'll be able to do this until the end of September to submit your favorite tree. Winners will be announced in October. The eye in the sky forecast, any sun giving way to periods of clouds north, cloudy south with a chance of showers, highs in the low 70s south, in the mid 70s to near 80 north.
4: This is Weekend Edition from NPR News. I'm Scott Simon. Thank you for being with us. A fiscal milestone, not exactly of the welcome kind, the national debt topped $40 trillion this week. How did we get there? We can look to Congress. NPR's congressional reporter Eric McDaniel joins us. Eric, thanks so much for being with us.
12: Happy to be here.
4: What does this milestone mean? I mean, is $40 trillion more scary, really, than $39 trillion?
12: I mean, I think the important thing to know is that the national debt right now is bigger than the size of the U.S. economy. As you know, debt is not inherently a bad thing, right? Imagine you borrow money to invest in a college education or start a business. But the economists I talked to for this story pointed out a few things beyond that top line number. One, the rate at which the U.S. economy is growing compared to the rate the debt is growing is not good. The debt is growing faster. The government projects the debt will grow twice as fast as the U.S. economy over the next 10 years. Two, the government is using debt to pay for current regular spending, not big generational projects. Here's labor economist Catherine Ann Edwards.
13: We are not building the federal highway system. We are not tackling climate change. We are not making generational investments in children.
12: And there's also kind of a compounding problem, right? The more debt you have, the higher the overall interest rates are, the more money that goes to servicing that debt or paying that interest. Right now, it's about a fifth of all U.S. tax revenue each year.
4: At the turn of the century, 2000, the United States was on track to pay off the national debt. 26 years later, things are very different. How did that happen?
12: Here's a real shocking answer. They spent more money. That's mostly automatic increases, like paying more for Social Security as folks get older. Also, big ticket items. We bought generationally long wars in Iraq and Afghanistan and stimulus packages to prop up the economy after the 2008 financial crisis and during the coronavirus pandemic. Then Congress decided to take in less money. Republicans repeatedly passed huge tax cuts, and those tax cuts ultimately didn't grow the economy enough to offset the lower share of income that the government was taking in. Jessica Rydell, a conservative economist at Brookings, kept it simple when explaining it.
14: It's just been a yearly drumbeat of spending increases and tax cuts.
4: Eric, what are some of the proposed solutions?
12: Well, views differ. Republicans are in favor of continuing to cut spending on government programs, but it's hard to make the math work with just spending cuts, right? The president's one big, beautiful bill cut government tax revenue by $4.5 trillion over 10 years, but only cut spending by about a trillion over that time, meaning overall it adds to the debt rather than reducing it. Democrats want to invest more in social programs like childcare, which they think will grow the tax base. Here's Edwards again.
13: You know, if you could tell someone I have a magic wand to get parents 10% higher income, people would be desperate for it. But of course, we don't need a magic wand. We just need universal preschool.
12: She also says we have to raise taxes. Rydell agrees that taxes have to rise, but insists there need to be spending cuts, too. She says there aren't painless solutions. Everyone's ox is going to get gored, as she put it to me.
14: You really can't fix the deficit without addressing Social Security and Medicare.
12: And I don't have to tell you, those are the third rails in American politics, programs that are as expensive as they are popular.
4: I used to hear about lawmakers who were deficit hawks. Do they exist anymore in Congress?
12: Look, for my money, I think that was already kind of overplayed as a force. What we've seen in the last 25 years when we talk about fiscally minded Republicans is folks who are hawkish on tax rates and social spending. The new Senate Budget Committee Chairman Ron Johnson of Wisconsin says he'll be vocal about wanting things to be paid for, though he supported the president's One Big Beautiful Bill last year that dramatically increases the debt. After telling NPR it was immoral and grotesque, those are quotes, he said the president promised future spending cuts to win over his vote. But we'll see how Johnson handles a looming fight. Nearly $100 billion in proposed spending largely on the military in a reconciliation package this fall, none of which is paid for. Treasury Secretary Scott Bessent told CNBC that the White House will come up with a plan on the debt, but there's just no simple way to make up a $2 trillion hole in the annual budget. That's more or less the amount Congress appropriates annually for the whole kit and caboodle of typical federal spending.
4: Well, thanks very much, NPR's Eric McDaniel.
12: I love to bring the joy, Scott.
4: The Treasury Secretary also faced questions about the war in Iran this week after President Trump threatened an economic D-Day. Secretary Bessent said this will collapse the Iranian regime.
15: We are going to all of our allies, and this is going to be the greatest coordinated economic isolation in the history of the world. And we are going to them and saying, you are either with us or against us. You want this murderous regime to end.
4: That's Secretary Bessent on CNBC, and he promised more details on Monday. Andy Gawthorpe joins us now. He's a professor at Leiden University in the Netherlands, where he focuses on U.S. foreign policy. Professor, thanks so much for being with us.
16: Thanks for having me on the show.
4: The Iranian government survived decades of U.S. sanctions, and now several months of naval blockades. Are there any options for economic pressure left?
16: Well, as you say, Scott, the Iranian government is already one of the most heavily sanctioned in the world. And a lot of outside analysts are skeptical that there's really much more marginal or incremental steps the U.S. government can take that are going to have a big impact on Iran. When we do hear the announcement tomorrow, it's likely that what it will contain is a lot of details about how the U.S. intends to pressure Iran's trading partners and the countries it does business with and financial transactions with, to try to get them to crack down on Iranian business activity. And that's because the U.S. exercises a great deal of control over the international financial system, mm-hmm. but that control isn't complete. And, Iran is still finding ways to trade with other countries who operate outside of the U.S. financial system. Now, the problem that a lot of analysts see with this is that those countries, particularly China, are not likely to be too keen to go along with this U.S. pressure, to give in to this U.S. pressure. So what the U.S. has here is not so much an economic problem as a diplomatic problem. How does it persuade Iran's trading partners to act against what they see as their own interests by cracking down further on the Iranian economy? And there's a lot of skepticism that really there's much mileage in this approach.
4: Well, I mean, let me put it this bluntly. What's in it for them?
16: Well, exactly. That's right. And often when Washington is faced with a situation like this, where a country says, hey, what's in it for us if we go along with this? Then the response can be, well, if you don't go along, then we will punish you in some way. We will use our economic or military or diplomatic might to force you to do what we want. But we've got to remember that the main country we're talking about here is China, a very, very powerful country, one with which the U.S. has a very complex relationship. Trump is currently trying to de-escalate economic and diplomatic tensions with China. So it seems unlikely that he's going to be willing to blow up that relationship for what ultimately would be a relatively small marginal benefit in terms of doing economic harm to Iran.
4: But let's remind ourselves again, the Iranian economy, we know, has been struggling. They've had to contend with soaring unemployment and inflation. Could any amount of new pressure push the government to the edge, get people out in the streets, cause some kind of change?
16: Well, of course, we can never discount that, because that happened earlier this year, as we all remember, in January, when the Iranian government cracked down on protests. But look, I think that what outside analysts say about this is that if that is going to happen, it will be a result mostly of the measures that have already been imposed, particularly the U.S. naval blockade, which is really putting a big crimp on Iranian oil exports. So anything that's announced tomorrow is likely to be just one more small piece of pressure. But in the scheme of things, I don't think it's going to make that much difference. And it's really that blockade that is pushing the Iranian economy in a dangerous direction. But one thing about this that we should remember is that whereas sanctions can stay pretty much forever, that blockade has an expiration date. The U.S. military cannot impose that for 5 years, 10 years, 15 years. So the question is, can Iran wait out that blockade? Can it impose enough economic harm on the U.S. to survive in the meantime? And I think that's the question we should be paying attention to, not really what Secretary Bessent will announce tomorrow.
4: Do you think the United States signaling this move suggests the administration is moving away from military force, or for that matter, diplomacy?
16: I think that's absolutely right. I think that over the last month or 2 months, there's been a recognition within the White House that there really are diminishing returns from further military action, unless the president is willing to really escalate to a new level of brutality by targeting Iranian civilian targets, which he has threatened to do sometimes. But I think the problem is that there's also a recognition in the Pentagon and in the White House that if the U.S. escalates further militarily, Iran has a lot of military options to hurt the U.S. and its allies back. So there's a focus now on economic pressure, both sides thinking they can wait the other out, but also the risk that if this economic pressure doesn't get a result quick enough, maybe one side will be incentivized to return to fighting.
4: Professor Andy Gawthorpe, who teaches at Leiden University in the Netherlands, thanks so much for being with us this morning.
16: Thank you so much.
4: Until this week, Laura Corti covered the Middle East for Stars and Stripes. The publication is supposed to be independent of the Pentagon, but she believes that saying this to CBS got her fired.
17: I'm working for Stars and Stripes. Not for the Pentagon, not for any administration, not for any policymaker.
4: You can hear that conversation with Laura Corti Later today on All Things Considered, just ask your smart speaker to play NPR or your member station by name.

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2: From the Fairbanks Museum in St. Johnsbury, this is the Eye on the Sky weather update. After any river valley fog burns off, we'll have a mix of sun and clouds as yesterday's high pressure system moves out. Clouds will then thicken as a new low pressure system moves up the coast. Temperatures will stay typical with highs in the mid to upper 70s south and some warmer valleys nearing 80 in the north. Then showers will creep up into Vermont this evening. Now for the forecast details. Today, increasing clouds with a chance of scattered showers to the south, highs in the 70s to nearing 80. Then tonight, an increasing chance of rain with lows in the upper 50s to nearing 60. And on Sunday, rain showers with a chance of afternoon storms, highs from the mid-70s to nearing 80. I'm meteorologist Megan Duncan with an Eye on the Sky.
3: I'm Linda Kenyon with these headlines. President Trump is thanking the U.S. Supreme Court for allowing construction on his ballroom to continue, at least temporarily. Chief Justice John Roberts signed a temporary order as the court considers an emergency appeal. The president campaigned in South Carolina yesterday on behalf of Darlene Graham. She's filling her late brother Lindsey Graham's seat in the U.S. Senate on an interim basis, but is seeking a full term in the November elections. First, she has to get through Tuesday's runoff election against Republican Representative Ralph Norman. Russian and Ukrainian drone and missile strikes have killed at least four people overnight. The attacks come a day after a drone strike hit a shopping center in Ukraine that killed 16 and wounded 130. I'm Linda Kenyon, NPR News.

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0: Oh, what does this represent for the two countries?
1: This is something of a disaster, and not just for the Canadian economy, I might add. It's not just the tariffs that will be catastrophic, though they'll hit very hard where they hit. The uncertainty, I think, is certainly the bigger picture. This latest swath of tariffs will cover this very broad range of goods from hockey sticks to honey to cement and wood products. So stuff that you really do need, other stuff that you could probably go without, at least for the moment. Mm-hmm. But it adds to the uncertainty that has plagued not just the Canadian economy, but the North American economy, really since Donald Trump started with his threats and tariffs against Canada when he first came to office. As I say, it's not just the tariffs. You have to factor in the breakdown of talks might even be worse than the tariffs themselves. The fact that one of the things that they were working towards was a broader renewal of the USMCA free trade agreement, and that certainly seems to be off. And we have all kinds of reports that show if those talks really do fall apart, it could lead to job losses on both sides of the border to the tune of about 214,000 jobs in the U.S. alone.
0: Well, as you know, the U.S. and Canada have, as a matter of policy, have had highly integrated economies for over 30 years now.
1: Indeed.
0: Is this breaking down?
1: It is. And, there's a difference, and I'm not sure everybody clocks this, but there's a really important difference between the kind of business Canada does with the United States versus trade it does with any Asian or European country. You buy and sell stuff from Europe. In Canada and the United States, we build stuff together. And so mm-hmm. those highly integrated supply chains are like part and parcel of business and business investment, the business environment, and trying to unwind those is an incredibly difficult and hard thing to do. And, this is compounded, of course, by it's not just the tariffs, it's the threats that Trump has made about Canada becoming the 51st state that just infuriated people here. The disrespect the administration has shown, calling the prime minister governor. Howard Lutnick said Canada sucks at a conference in the spring. So the state of relations between the two countries and the two economies is really at a low point.
0: Prime Minister Carney issued a statement saying Canada would impose retaliatory tariffs. How much leverage does Canada have?
1: Well, it depends on how bad he wants to make it. Remember, 25% of the oil that goes into refineries in the United States comes from Canada to make gasoline. And, farmers rely very heavily on potash and on critical minerals. And interestingly, the stuff that has had the biggest impact, at least that the administration has responded to, hasn't even been the federal government's response and counter tariffs. It's been more grassroots stuff. The provinces have taken American booze off the shelves, and that's cost as much as $1 billion in terms of Kentucky bourbon and California wines not being sold. Canadians spent $3.5 billion less on travel to the United States in 2025 because of a grassroots boycott of travel to the United States so long as tariffs are in place. So there are multiple prongs to what Canada can do. The impact of the tariffs that Donald Trump is imposing on Canada are paid by American consumers, American business, driving up the cost of everything they buy and source from here in Canada.
0: Quickly, Prime Minister's decision to walk away popular in Canada, you think? You've had 9.5 hours to test public opinion from coast to coast.
1: The anger towards the United States and Canada right now is ferocious, and the support for the Prime Minister is very widespread. We'll hear from him today about what he says happened versus what the Americans say happened, and I think we'll see how Canadians react to that.
0: Peter Armstrong, CBC, thanks so much.
1: Oh, you bet.
0: High tuition, fear of student debt, increased interest in the trades, and changes to student visas. There is a lot going on in the world of higher education as fall classes get underway. And all of that combined with an emerging question, is a college degree even worth it? NPR's Alyssa Nadworny, who covers higher ed, joins us from a college campus in Muncie, Indiana. Good morning, Alyssa.
2: Good morning.
0: Where are you? What are you seeing?
2: I'm at Ball State. It's a public research university, and I'm outside Schmidt-Wilson dorm, where students are moving in. So as we talk, I am seeing roommates meeting up. Families are unloading U-Hauls and SUVs. You can hear kind of the carts rolling. There's a cart right in front of me that is stacked with bags and TVs. extra

0: shoes. You know, Scott, it's my favorite time of year. There is just so much energy and excitement here.
1: There are questions being asked about the value of a degree. Now, trade degrees were advocated by the Obama administration. The Trump administration has had what I think we can fairly call an openly adversarial relationship with much of higher education.
0: Mm-hmm.
1: Do you see that sentiment carrying over into students?
0: In terms of student behavior, you know, enrollment in college across the country is actually up. That's according to the National Student Clearinghouse Research Center. It's driven by gains at public four-year programs like here at Ball State and community colleges, which they're the places that most students in America actually go to college. On Thursday, I was at a branch of Ivy Tech Community College. They have 19 campuses throughout Indiana, and many of those campuses have seen notable enrollment increases. At their campus in Columbus, I talked with Jennifer Engelhart Copeland, who oversees student affairs.
2: We're up, so we're feeling positive. I will check the numbers tomorrow morning, and they will have gone up. But we also never just rest on our laurels.
0: Across the state, their enrollment is the highest it's been in the last 5 years. It speaks to rising demand for workforce training and career certification programs. Here's the school's chancellor, Stephen Combs.
3: We provide programs that are everybody's first choices: nursing, flight, cyber, IT, industrial maintenance. So there's so many different opportunities that many community colleges offer that people just need to explore.
0: And, of course, community college is one of the cheapest options a lot of students have.
1: Increase in enrollment is good news for colleges, but as you have reported, this is a difficult time to lead a college, isn't it?
0: Yeah, and it's especially difficult if you're at a more selective institution that's really been going head-to-head with the Trump administration. I mean, we're talking about changes to foreign student visas, cuts to research grants, potential changes to how the government gives those research grants. There's a number of ongoing investigations into colleges on their use of admissions, their use of DEI, civil rights violations. I mean, the administration has been quite critical of universities and their role.
1: One of the latest attempts at higher ed reform from the Trump administration is for colleges to sign what the Education Secretary Linda McMahon calls a national call to action to university presidents and governing boards. What is it? What's the reaction been?
0: Well, it was sent to colleges last month. It's being dubbed this Compact 2.0. And maybe you'll remember last year, the administration asked colleges to sign another compact, pledging changes to admissions, capping the number of international students, things like that. Federal funding was at stake. That one didn't really go anywhere. This new compact asks schools to state their mission and values. It's pitched kind of as a way to boost PR for colleges. But some scholars see it as just another way of the administration to exert control. I talked with Amanda Shanner. She's a law professor at the University of Pennsylvania.
4: This is part of a broader campaign of the administration to try to shape American institutions in a certain type of vision with regard to all of these other things, like admissions and what's taught and who gets to teach and what they can say and what ideas are favored or disfavored.
0: And right now, the colleges I'm reaching out to are being pretty tight-lipped about what they'll do. They have until the end of 2026 to decide whether or not to sign on or to follow the administration's request.
1: And here's Lisanette Werney on campus for us at Ball State University in Muncie, Indiana. Thanks so much for being with us.
0: You bet.
1: Heard the one about the ex-Mormon, a former Muslim and a Christian who walk into a comedy club? You're about to. Buffy Gorilla talked to three comics from different religious backgrounds. Focus on faith in their acts.
5: Standing on a tall stage in a room with a retro vibe in Provo, Utah, Elena Hershey is shooting her first ever comedy special.
6: All right. So good to be here with you guys. Thanks for coming out.
5: Hershey was once part of the Church of Jesus Christ of Latter-day Saints, whose members are commonly known as Mormons.
6: But yeah, I served my mission in El Salvador. It is kind of crazy that they sent us there. Because if you're not familiar, El Salvador is extremely dangerous. And I personally cannot imagine a group of people less equipped to live in a violent, gang-run country than Mormon teenagers. I had never seen an R-rated movie before. And the church was like, you're going to be in one now.
5: Comics like Hershey have a long history of poking fun at religion, from George Carlin and Jim Gaffigan to newer voices like Taylor Tomlinson.
7: I think the list of commandments was deliberately and artificially inflated to get it up to 10.
8: I never miss church when I'm home. When I travel, it's less consistent, meaning I never go.
9: But I have a lot of Christians in my life, a lot of people praying for me, which I try not to take personally.
5: Before she had comedy specials on Netflix, Taylor Tomlinson grew up devoutly Christian.
10: And I remember, like, you would get a prize if you memorized a Bible verse every week. And I never did or could. The only one I ever got was Jesus Wept.
5: That's from John 11:35, the shortest verse in the Bible, by the way. Hershey and Tomlinson can spot jokes because they've spent years noticing the quirks of their religion. Caroline Mattis, an expert on faith and media, says their experiences can lend their humor a sharp edge.
11: I think part of what being an insider-outsider combo brings in terms of comedy is being able to reflect on the absurdity or the gap between sort of what you believe now and what you were taught in a way that doesn't feel necessarily just like an attack, because it's also just sharing. Like, it's sharing your past. It's sharing the way we all do.
5: But joking about religion can be chancy. People are passionate about their personal faith and can be offended if a joke's gone too far. That's something Hershey says she keeps in mind.
12: I'm in Utah and the crowds can be really mixed. You'll have ex-Mormons and you'll have active believing Mormons. It's always felt a little bit dicey to me of like, I don't want to offend the audience.
5: So she eased into writing about her religious background. Even when on tour, she uses the material sparingly.
12: I've kind of tried to avoid it a little bit because in Utah, it feels kind of hacky. It feels like the obvious thing that's like easy to go for.
13: I grew up in a strict Muslim family, so I'm still learning. Muzzies?
14: Yeah.
13: You still practice or?
14: Yeah.
13: Okay, so for me, it's like my family like shoved it down my throat, and like now I want to go to hell just to spite them. You know what I mean? Like, I'm excited to go to hell just to upset them. That's my vibe. Are you all sisters?
5: That's Dina Hashem. She's an Emmy-nominated writer of The Daily Show who examines her Muslim upbringing in her stand-up show. One of her bits is about the aftermath of 9/11, when she found common ground with former President George W. Bush.
13: Every day he was like, those people hate our freedom. But I was watching that as a seventh grade girl, like, preach George W. Bush. They don't want us to date boys. They don't want us to have sleepovers. Why do they hate freedom? But I think it's really nice that I was probably the one Muslim in the world after 9/11 that was like, George Bush gets me.
5: Hershey, Hashem, and Tomlinson cover more than just religion in their acts. They also share their thoughts on life, politics, and dating. But Tomlinson says religion has a universal quality that connects with audiences.
10: What I love about great stand-up is when it can help facilitate conversation and hopefully inspire whoever's watching it to be brave enough to talk about things that maybe they weren't comfortable talking about before.
5: So faith and funny bones aren't mutually exclusive. Jokes provide a space for audiences to reflect, laugh, and maybe even find a little common ground. One punchline at a time. For NPR News, I'm Buffy Gorilla.
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15: And you're listening on Vermont Public. Great to have you along this Saturday morning. It's 9:35 and now time for the Friday song, where we share a track of music from a local artist. If you've ever put off getting snow tires, paying a parking ticket, or washing a sink full of dirty dishes, then this tune might just be for you. Here's Vermont Public's Mary English with more.
16: Vermonter Owen Levy carries the Renaissance man's artistic skill set. He's a singer, a composer, a musician, a professional photographer, performer, and an actor. And lately, he's joined forces with local musicians Sean Ryan, Eamon Lynch, Sarah Berry, and Matthew Jaden, combining his piano and vocals with their full complement of guitar, bass, cello, and drums. Musically, they take their cues from bands like Lake Street Dive and performer Brandi Carlile, and they call themselves Mom Dad. Levy said Mom Dad played their first show in the backwoods of New Hampshire just a year ago. And since then, they've been frequenting many a lineup of live bands and venues all across Burlington's music scene. The genre-hopping Mom Dad just released an album. It's called Mother Father. And we're going to dip into the track titled 24. Here's Levy with more.
14: So 24 is an interesting one because I wrote it about being 24 years old. And what I've learned in the last 5 years, I'm 29 now, is that all of these things still apply to me and more. I've kind of learned that it's sort of a universal feeling for a lot of people, this sense of enjoying your life as much as you can, despite the small and honestly large obstacles that might come about, like needing winter tires and just wanting to go to Lowe's on your day off.
16: Let's give it a spin. From the new album, Mother Father, here's 24 from Vermont band Mom Dad.

It has been a pretty interesting song for me because it's never been one of my favorite songs. It's one of the first ones I wrote. I've also seen so many people relate to it in a way that makes me appreciate it

That's Mom Dad with 24 from their new album, Mother Father. Catch them live at Radio Bean September 11th, and the band will also perform a debut show at Higher Ground October 29th. Mom Dad's music is available wherever you stream and purchase music.

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1: I'm Linda Kenyon with these headlines. The United States is imposing 50% tariffs on $20 billion worth of Canadian products after last-ditch trade negotiations failed. Canadian Prime Minister Mark Carney says Canada will match those tariffs dollar for dollar, and said the U.S. made last-minute changes he deemed unfair. Iran's president claims the world has accepted that Iran won its war with the United States and that the war should end since Iran controls the Strait of Hormuz and has not given in to U.S. demands. And Somali pirates have hijacked an oil tanker off Yemen, marking a resurgence in piracy. The Eritrean-flagged tanker is managed by a UAE-based company. I'm Linda Kenyon, NPR News, Washington.

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1: This is Weekend Edition from NPR News. I'm Scott Simon. The Tennessee State Fair ends tonight. This year's event focused on forestry and had a timber call-in contest. Reporter Leslie Eiler-Thompson checked it out.
2: Timber!
3: That's not a trained lumberjack you're hearing giving the warning of a falling tree. No, it's a contestant in a brand new competition at the Tennessee State Fair in Wilson County near Nashville.
4: I'm going to tell the contestants, you do what you feel you need to do, and I'm going to tell them to be inventive, you know.
3: That's Kenneth Pinnell. He's been the organizer for all the calling contests here at the Tennessee State Fair for several years. Timber calling is Pinnell's original idea. He thought this year's State Fair theme of forestry called for it. There are other contests that honor the theme, like log sawing and birdhouse building, but timber calling was a main attraction at the fair this year.
5: When I say tim, you say bird. Tim!
3: Contestants have only a microphone and 60 seconds to perform their best lumberjack call. This call and response performance was by Justin Franiak.
6: We found it online because we were just looking up fairs to go get corn dogs at and clicked on new competitions and then it was right there.
3: Franiak and his friends were part of a diverse group of callers ranging from elementary school kids to retirees. Most callers use the traditional lumberjack warning. They have to convince a panel of eight judges. Now, creativity does play a role, and some contestants opt for a more unusual call.
5: Let's get ready to timber!
3: Organizer Kenneth Pinnell's favorite part of the event, and what brings him back year after year, isn't the contest at all. It's the crowd that watches the callers, some of whom came from as far as Oklahoma to be part of it.
4: It's a hit. They just have a really good time. You get the feeling that everybody cares for you here. You're very welcome.
3: Ultimately, it was Justin Franiak with his call and response who took the top prize of $30 and the Timber Calling Championship title.
6: I will hold the Tennessee State title for a year. I will be back to compete again.
3: But it's not clear if timber calling will become a permanent part of the state fair when forestry is not the theme. That means Franiak could hold the title forever. For NPR News, I'm Leslie Eiler-Thompson in Wilson County.
1: And to the tune of B.J. Lederman's theme music, now it's time for sports. The U.S. Open opens, but can you afford to go there? And the NBA sell-off continues. Sports writer Howard Bryant joins us. Howard, thanks so much for being with us.
7: Good morning, Scott Simon. How are you?
1: I'm fine, thanks, my friend. Listen, last Grand Slam of the calendar approaches, and big news yesterday. The number one ranked player in the men's circuit, Jannik Sinner, withdrew from the treatment due to a knee injury. Also this week, the number two player in the world, Carlos Alcaraz, announced that he'll defend his title after recovering from a wrist injury that had him sidelined for 4 months. Of course, the women's tournament has a clear favorite, Aryna Sabalenka, who's looking for a third championship in a row. What are you watching for?
7: Well, on the men's side, certainly it's a wide-open tournament without Jannik Sinner because he's the best player in the world in a lot of ways by far. When he's in the tournament, it's, I wouldn't say it's a wrap, but it's pretty close to one. As for As for Alcaraz, he's been hurt. He hasn't played a major since the Australian Open, since he won it. And my motto when it comes to injuries is that I'll believe it when I see it. And when he's on court, I'll believe he's back. And what, you know, he hasn't played in months, so we'll see what he's got. But as for the women, the very interesting thing about this is that you've got a two-time defending champion who's not playing very well. Sabalenka has really struggled a lot over this summer. Just like last year, she's come into this tournament without having won a major. She's, you know, heavy is the head that wears the crown. She's been world number one for 2 years now, and a lot of the other players, everybody in the top 10 is playing better than she is. So it's going to be a really, really good tournament where I can't say that for the first time in a long time, I don't think there's a favorite on either side.
1: I want to ask you about a controversy, and that's ticket prices. Grounds pass for the first round used to go for $60 to $70. Now they're being sold for over $350, and we will point out this is a tournament on a public park, played on public courts, and run by the United States Tennis Association, a nonprofit organization. Are regular fans being priced out?
7: Not only are regular fans being priced out, but they've been priced out for several years now. It's really post-pandemic. The USTA is a nonprofit. This is one of the great New York events, and it's really been taken over. They've given the tournament to Ticketmaster. A grounds pass still, Scott, is $65. That's how much they cost, but they're being sold for $350. The U.S. Open was the greatest deal in sports. For $60, you could go and see top 10 players. You couldn't go to the main court. You couldn't go to Arthur Ashe. You weren't guaranteed a seat there. But for the rest of the tournament, you got to see the best players in the world at an extremely affordable cost. And it was so New York. You know, the class elements of the U.S. Open, everybody got to go. They call tennis a country club sport, but it wasn't. Because when you go to the U.S. Open, it belonged to everybody, and now it belongs to Ticketmaster and the influencers, and it really has changed the feel of really one of the great, great American events.
1: Let me ask you, NBA's Minnesota Timberwolves announced they're getting a new owner, the founder of the Dragoneer Investment Group, $4.5 billion, just 5 years after the last time they were sold. The L.A. Lakers, of course, also sold last week. Are NBA owners flipping teams like they're foreclosed homes now?
7: Yeah, it sure looks like it. And you can see that this was not what sports was supposed to be. Normally, when you own a sports team, you own it for decades. And now they're flipping the teams over within a year. All I can say, Scott, is whenever I hear the term disruption and private equity, you sort of look out, because danger is not very far away.
1: Howard Bryant, thanks so much.
7: No, my pleasure, Scott.
1: Happy birthday, Winnie the Pooh. The Engaging Bear made an appearance in A.A. Milne's book of poems When We Were Very Young. But the first collection of stories about Pooh, titled Winnie the Pooh, was first published 100 years ago in October of 1926. And since then, children and adults all over the world have eaten honey with Pooh. We've climbed trees in the 100-acre woods and fallen in love with Piglet, Eeyore, Kangaroo, and Tigger, too.
8: I did love the stories very much. I was also a very sober child who did not get jokes very often. And so I didn't understand a lot of the jokes in Winnie the Pooh, but I used the Ernest Shepherd illustrations to help me figure out what was funny about it.
1: Annette Bay Pimentel is the author of How a Bear Became a Book, the collaboration that created Winnie the Pooh. And for a kind of self-referential picture, this, our series about how authors and illustrators work together to make children's books, Annette Bay Pimentel and illustrator Faith Prey talk about how they work together to make a picture book all about how A.A. Milne and illustrator Ernest Shepherd work together to make Winnie the Pooh.
8: A.A. Milne wrote the stories, and they suggested Ernest Shepherd early on as the illustrator, but he did not like his art. And so they cast around for other things, and eventually they came back to him. And it was a very, very close working relationship once they had decided on him. Ernest Shepherd was a sketcher, and he always carried a sketchbook. And so he arranged to go to where A.A. Milne lived out near Ashdown Forest in the UK. And he spent time with the Milne family sketching Christopher Robin and sketching his toys. And then he went back to his studio. And when he was back in his studio, he started refining the sketches. And that's when he started adding imaginative elements.
9: The fun thing is that this manuscript was given to a different illustrator before me. So I love that whole collaboration and kind of the echoing theme of finding the right fit kind of came back full circle when we worked on the book too.
8: Yeah. And I would like to actually tell that story because that was a moment of sheer panic for me. There was another illustrator who's a great illustrator who someday I would love to work with too, but she initially was very interested in it right until she read the manuscript. And then she came back and she said, "You have written an unillustratable manuscript."
9: Annette had said she wanted this bear to emerge out of thought.
8: She explained that her process is she comes up with a character design, and then from the very first page, that character is there. And she said, "You're like creating the character? And so like, what do I put on the page?" And I was just devastated. And I thought, oh, this is never going to become a book. And I was quite worried about it right until I saw Faith's initial sketches.
9: Well, okay, so I'm a huge mystery nut, and it felt a lot like a very complicated mystery that I had to solve. So overall, the shape of the bear, the sketches of the bear, the ink line of the bear, and then the words all kind of eventually solidify throughout the book so that he becomes a more recognizable Winnie the Pooh by the end of the story. So it starts with sort of like this flurry of words, and then it ends up growing over time into a solid bear.
8: So this book opens with the question, would you like a story? And Winnie the Pooh speaks in this book and talks to the narrator about the process of making a character and making a book. You ready? Alan Alexander Milne was an author. He wrote stories. One day, he had an idea and wrote down some words about a bear.
9: A bear? Where? Oh, me.
8: The words lingered on the page, waiting.
9: Waiting, waiting, waiting. Wait, what am I waiting for?
8: Waiting for readers' eyes, of course. For people to read you alive.
9: You're a people. You could read me.
8: True, but some words need even more. Pictures illustrate ideas. They introduce new characters.
9: Maybe someone who needs a little snack?
8: Pictures show what's not in the words.
9: I like the sound of pictures.
8: Yeah, so I tried very consciously to make Winnie the Pooh's voice echo Winnie the Pooh's voice in the book. So I spend a lot of time going back through the books, trying to figure out, okay, like, does he use contractions? And like, what kinds of phrases does he use?
9: One of the things I wanted to do throughout the book was pay homage to Ernest Shepherd's brilliance as an illustrator. When Winnie the Pooh is first introduced, there's a set of stairs. And at the end of the stories, there's also a set of stairs. So those are things that I wanted to include in our book. And very subtly, there's a set of stairs in every single illustration.
8: I also was paying homage to certain chapters. Like there's a chapter where Pooh and Piglet dig a pit to catch a heffalump. And so we have a point where Winnie the Pooh is starting to despair that he will ever have an illustrator. And he suggests that they dig a pit and catch an illustrator.
9: There's a scene on the spread in our book that talks about how Milne and Shepherd and their publishing team figured out that they could kind of layer text around the illustrations.
8: Previously, when people printed, there would just be pages of words, and then there was a completely different process to print images. Like the books that my grandmother had on her shelves, there would be pages and pages of print, and then these inserted plates is what they were called, but pages that would have just an illustration. And that was because that's how printing worked. And then they invented a new kind of printing where you could put the illustration on the page with the words. And so this was something that Milne and Shepherd and the editorial team were playing with. They were trying to think about how can we use this new technology. And they did some beautiful, beautiful page designs where the page design mimicked the action of the story. So they would stack up the letters when they're talking about trees so that it would look like a tree. When they're talking about Kanga, who jumps a lot, then they actually make the words move up and down on the page.
9: As a child, my dad read to us every night, my brothers and I, and we kind of would pore over those illustrations because they really do give context clues to what the text means. And when you're little and you're trying to understand a story, those pictures make all the difference. But also the poems, I didn't realize until I am a grown-up now that so many of Winnie the Pooh's sayings and the wording from the books and the poems have like worked their way into my daily speech.
8: In our family, when a child doesn't like food, it's lovely rice pudding again, as the, which also comes from one of the poems.
9: There's so many good ones. What is the matter with Mary Jane?
8: She hasn't an ache. She hasn't a pain.
9: There's a chapter that opens, it rained and it rained and it rained. So much rain. And I love that so much. Just like runs through my mind when it's raining or whatever it is. There's that, you know, there's a rumbly in your tumbly. Oh, are you hungry?
8: Yeah. And it's remarkable to think about 1920 when nobody, like if you'd shown them a picture of Winnie the Pooh, they wouldn't have known who it was because like he's a created character. That's what astonishes me. And what I was so excited to write about, this idea that this person that like everyone knows had to have a beginning and like came from somewhere. Yeah, I think that's just astonishing, the human capacity to create something so vivid.
1: Author Annette Bay Pimentel and illustrator Faith Prey talking about how A Bear Became a Book, the collaboration that created Winnie the Pooh. Winnie the Pooh was written by A.A. Milne and illustrated by Ernest Shepherd 100 years ago. Our series, Picture This, is produced by Samantha Balaban. And for more conversations as engaging as this one, you can visit npr.org/picturethis. And this is Weekend Edition from NPR News. Don't get rumbly in your tumbly. I'm Scott Simon.
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15: People I interviewed still remember their finishing times from races in the early 80s.
16: Oh my gosh.
15: Sickos, right?
16: Literally.
15: Clearly, I'm not a runner.
17: I'm Brittany Luce, and this week on It's Been a Minute, we get into these sickos who ruled the 1980s. Yuppies, otherwise known as young urban professionals. From modern foodie culture to the Democratic Party, we're getting into how yuppies changed America as we know it.
16: And I'm Rachel Martin. Later on Wildcard, Shania Twain on the vow she made and then broke about love.
18: I said to myself, never love again. No way, no more men, no more love. Just focus on being a mom. That's all you need to be is a mom. There was an opportunity for love that if I was an idiot, I would ignore by being stubborn.
16: After these headlines.
19: Live from NPR News in Washington, I'm Linda Kenyon. President Trump is saying thank you to the U.S. Supreme Court for allowing his ballroom construction to continue, at least for now.
20: I just want to thank the Supreme Court and the Chief Justice, and we have a ruling that it's proceed. When they say proceed, I think that's a good thing. That's a good thing. Nothing's easy today.
19: The president is referring to a temporary order signed by Chief Justice John Roberts letting work continue as the court considers an emergency appeal. The administration was challenging lower court rulings that would have forced a halt to above-ground construction of the project because Trump did not first get congressional approval. The president was speaking in South Carolina, campaigning on behalf of Darlene Graham for the U.S. Senate. The window is closing for registering to vote in some of the last statewide primary elections of the year. NPR's Hansi Lo Wang has this rundown of the upcoming deadlines.
21: If you are eligible to vote in next month's primary election in Delaware or Massachusetts, today is the last day to register online or in person or to stop by a post office to get your mail-in application postmarked. New Hampshire also has a statewide primary in September. Mail-in applications in that state must be received by Wednesday, August 26. And in-person registration will be available at the polls on New Hampshire's primary day, September 8th. If you're already registered, election officials recommend confirming your status and contact information before the deadline by visiting your state's official election website. Officials can remove your name from voter rolls, especially if you recently moved, changed your name, or haven't voted in a while. Hansi Lo Wang, NPR News.
19: Big cuts are coming for some states that use water from the Colorado River. Alex Hager from member station KJZZ reports Arizona will take the biggest reductions, but officials there are still expressing relief.
22: The federal government could have cut up to 40% of the water supply for Arizona, California, and Nevada, but negotiated with those states to reduce their take by 20%. However, this plan will only last for 2 years. Arizona's top water negotiator Tom Buschatsky says the state could still sue to protect its water rights in the future.
23: Arizona can challenge actions taken in subsequent guidelines that do not comply with the law.
22: Deeper cuts to demand could be needed when the new rules expire in 2028. Water supplies have been shrinking for more than two decades as a result of drought and climate change. For NPR News, I'm Alex Hager in Phoenix.
19: Cattle ranchers in northern Mexico are preparing to resume cattle exports to the U.S. as a year-long ban ends in just 2 days. The ban was imposed due to a parasite outbreak affecting cattle industries on both sides of the border. In addition, President Trump has announced his administration will temporarily roll back tariffs against beef imports by 25% to help American consumers cope with the high prices. 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
2: From the Fairbanks Museum in St. Johnsbury, this is the Eye on the Sky weather update. After any river valley fog burns off, we'll have a mix of sun and clouds as yesterday's high pressure system moves out. Clouds will then thicken as a new low pressure system moves up the coast. Temperatures will stay typical with highs in the mid to upper 70s south and some warmer valleys nearing 80 in the north. Then showers will creep up into Vermont this evening. Now for the forecast details. Today, increasing clouds with a chance of scattered showers to the south, highs in the 70s to nearing 80. Then tonight, an increasing chance of rain with lows in the upper 50s to nearing 60. And on Sunday, rain showers with a chance of afternoon storms, highs from the mid 70s to nearing 80. I'm meteorologist Megan Duncan with an Eye on the Sky.
17: Hello, hello. I'm Brittany Luce, and you're listening to It's Been a Minute from NPR, a show about what's going on in culture and why it doesn't happen by accident. Let me set the scene for you. Today, we're going way back to the 80s, when pop music drowned in synths. The volume of everyone's hair was set too loud, and yuppies were flooding New York City. Dylan, you wrote a book about yuppies. Could you explain what a yuppie is?
15: Well, simply put, it's a young, urban professional, and it's a media stereotype that identifies these new people who are on the scene in America's cities in the 1980s. But as I argue in my book, and we'll talk about today, they're actually quite real people who wash over cities like New York and utterly remake them.
17: Thank you, first of all, for that description. That's very, very helpful. But for our younger listeners, or maybe people who somehow missed the yuppie wave back in the 80s, if you were around, think Patrick Bateman from American Psycho, or even Miranda Hobbs from Sex and the City.
15: Sure.
17: Nowadays, cities are so chock full of young urban professionals that it's not really abnormal, but this wasn't always the case. According to Dylan's book, Yuppies, the bankers, lawyers, joggers, and gourmands who conquered New York City was the first link in a chain reaction of the reorganization of American cities to cater to yuppies. And it's not just cities that have changed. Yuppies completely changed our country's economy, its politics, and its culture, too. Foodie culture started with yuppies. Marathons, yuppies down. A neoliberal Democratic Party that distances itself from the New Deal era politics it used to have? That's yuppies doing too. So, to understand how we got to our current moment, I'm going back to the 80s with Dylan Gottlieb, author of Yuppies and assistant professor of history at Bentley University. Dylan, welcome to It's Been a Minute.
15: Thanks so much for having me.
17: Let's just make sure that we're like really defining the terms here, because I feel like yuppie is a word that has gotten thrown around a lot over the decades. Mm. You're talking about young urban professionals. What exactly do we mean by that?
15: So who exactly am I talking about in this book? Well, they're specifically tied to a new sort of economy that emerges in the 1970s when finance in particular takes center stage on the American scene. Like, no longer are profits in the economy going to be driven primarily, say, by manufacturing workers, by union workers.
17: Like stuff that gets made and that people buy and use.
15: There you go. Or even the white-collar workers who managed those concerns. Uh-huh. Well, that's going to be supplanted by finance at the very center of our economy. And, of course, the firms that work along with finance, the management consultants that are going to remake the corporations to boost their stock prices, or the lawyers who are going to enact the mergers that get deals done, that extract value out of those old manufacturers. That is going to be the engine of American dynamism in the 80s and beyond. But in order to do all that, in order for finance to really produce profits, you need people. You need foot soldiers on the front lines to enact this new mode of profit making, day by day, deal by deal, contract by contract. And those are yuppies. They're actually created by this new demands of Wall Street, by big law, looking to America's campuses and saying, hey, we need a lot of bodies on the line. And that's exactly who they find and create a whole new class, people at the time called yuppies, in a specific moment, really in the 1980s.
17: I want to talk about what created the yuppie. Like, to understand the context, a lot of businesses and well-paid professionals left cities for the suburbs in the 50s and also the 60s. And, you know, we know that as white flight. So that's one of the reasons why yuppies weren't much of a thing for a while before the 70s or later 70s and the 80s. But then a lot of things changed in the finance and law sectors that brought young professional people back to New York in droves. Talk to me more about the specifics of financialization and what created this kind of perfect storm.
15: Yeah, we don't want to bore your listeners too much with like getting deep in the weeds with deregulation, but it's a broad and bipartisan effort to find a new source of dynamic growth in the economy. You know, like capitalism is in a crisis in the 1970s as America is experiencing rampant inflation, manufacturing jobs are disappearing, at least from the Northeast, and they have been for decades, but that's accelerating and they're being sent overseas. America's global competitiveness is waning and the U.S. is looking for its own competitive advantage. And what does it have? Well, one of the things it has is an incredibly dynamic educational sector. It has the leading universities and colleges and the human capital, we might say, that they produce every year in the form of young people with smarts who can manipulate information, whether it's financial or legal, and produce huge amounts of potential advantage for the United States in industries like finance. So using new stores of capital like pension funds and money market mutual funds, just big pots of money sitting around, the right financial thinkers realize you can create value or extract value out of these big hulking corporations by creating new financial instruments and getting those young people working on them in vast numbers to extract and create value out of an economy that seems like it's slowing down, but you know, could be stripped for parts. And there's a lot of profit to be made by selling them off.
17: I mean, I want to bring some stats in the list that you've shared before. Like, you know, in 1979, only 1 in 30 seniors at the University of Pennsylvania headed to Wall Street. By 1987, it was 1 in 3. At Yale, 40% of the graduating class of 1985 applied to work at just one investment bank, First Boston. You lay out in the book, and as it's described, right, like from people at the time, from these statistics that you shared, these colleges are supplying this growing workforce with these young people that are doing this really intense work that also, though, it pays a hell of a lot.
15: It sure does. And so this is a social revolution, financialization. It's not just boring charts watching, you know, profits rising. It's actually people making choices in a specific historical moment to say, get that money. And they're different than the people who came 20, 30 years before graduating from Princeton or Yale, as you mentioned. You know, in the 50s and 60s, it's white Anglo-Saxon Protestant men leaving these schools. And, you know, there are more jobs than there are graduates every year.
17: I just want to pause that for a second and just really bear down what you, we were talking about, like far in the past, like in the 1950s, you're saying, yes?
15: Yeah.
17: More jobs than there are graduates.
15: Because it's a very artificially constrained white-collar job force. Like, you would not be in it. Like, you wouldn't have gone to Yale because it wasn't co-ed, right?
17: Yeah.
15: The civil rights movement had not yet shaken the very foundations of who gets to do this work in America. Yeah. The women's movement had not opened up the professions, you know, however incompletely, to women. So the 70s are this watershed moment when whole new populations are entering these universities, so they're diversifying. At the very same time, Wall Street and these law firms need all these bodies on the floor to do the work. So these things happen in tandem. And interestingly, this new group of students, you know, first it's white ethnics, it's Jews and Irish men, and then white women, and then a wider cast. You could see the appeal of these high-paying jobs. If you're the first person in your family to go to college, or you come out with more debt than the WASPs of the 1950s, you might be forced or compelled to take a job at a big law firm to pay off your law school debt.
17: You're listening to It's Been a Minute from NPR. I'm Brittany Luce, here with Dylan Gottlieb, assistant professor of history at Bentley University. We're discussing his new book called Yuppies and how the young urban professionals of the 1980s reshaped America as we know it. According to your book, there was kind of like a devil's bargain that came with that. Like, sure, you know, women and minoritized people could get hired, but they had to be willing to work grueling hours in these industries. And many of these minoritized people welcomed the bargain, you know, and ended up seeing those who couldn't get to their level as having less merit. And this cemented an idea about America as a meritocracy. Can you say more about that?
15: Yeah. So It's interesting in the response to my book. I've had a lot of angry responses, let's just say, in the comment section from people who feel personally attacked for their choices in this era, making these precise choices.
3: Oh.
15: And I actually want to push back and say, I feel like I'm absolving a generation. Instead of pointing the finger and saying, like, you were morally wrong to take this, as you called it, a devil's bargain, you were sort of a victim of circumstance. I think that the incentive structure for young people changed profoundly, and the competitiveness for jobs in a slower economy made it utterly different than the 1950s when there were more jobs than graduates. Now you were duking it out against all your classmates because all the banks are hiring students from every background. It's different from America's affluence at mid-century when middle classness seemed assured. The 1980s aren't that way. You're competing with more people. And when you do claw your way to the top, you tell yourself or you're sold a story about your own excellence and merit at having gotten there. Why are you at the top of the social hierarchy? Well, it's not because of your connections. It's not because who your grandfather was.
3: Right.
15: It's because you work the hardest. And this is something I heard over and over again in my interview subjects and in the archives. And I don't want to throw the baby out with the bathwater. Like, it is a remarkable accomplishment that women are 40% of graduating law students by the end of the 80s.
3: Yeah.
15: The fact that, you know, well, people from all backgrounds can, some small number of them, reach at least the entry-level positions in these industries, like, that's amazing. And it's a real democratization of who gets to be at the top. The fact is, we still have an elite that's still extracting value from the rest of us, right? Like, they're putting those manufacturing workers out of work. They're voiding union contracts. So inequality is the general trend, but the elite that's benefiting from that, the very small slice that I write about, well, they're getting more diverse. And that diversity absolves them, or at least they think it does. It absolves them of that broader inequality.
3: I want to talk a little bit more about how Wall Street was able to flourish. I mean, New York basically gave Wall Street and real estate like so much in tax breaks to try to bring yuppies in. And it put funds toward marketing, you know, the city towards yuppies. What was the city's reasoning for that?
15: Well, you do have to be sympathetic to New York's leaders in the mid-70s. The city is totally moribund. It's lost 500,000 jobs by the time its economy bottoms out. It's fully in fiscal crisis and nearing bankruptcy in the mid-70s. So you can understand why leaders casting about for a growth strategy look to the green shoots of renewal in certain neighborhoods where young, socially liberal people are moving, say the Upper West Side or Park Slope, where you know, social workers and teachers are renovating brownstones with their own sweat equity and often family equity because they can't get mortgages in redline neighborhoods. And they think, huh, if we could only attract more of those people to the city, maybe we could trigger some type of revival by returning suburbanites back to the city, living here, investing in it, because we don't have any other options. We certainly don't have a vision of resurrecting our manufacturing economy. We're not really going to train the low-wage service economy here through things like free CUNY tuition, one of the things that's cut in the fiscal crisis. We're going to reorient ourselves towards tourists and the middle-class people and eventually the yuppies who can maybe revive this city. We're all out of options. The problem is it works too well, or at least they run into financialization, which is going to provide a fire hose of capital as young urban professionals start demanding luxury housing, as the firms that employ them start doubling and tripling their hiring targets. All of a sudden, New York meets this transformation in the broader global economy towards finance.
3: Right.
15: And all these young people are going to start remaking neighborhoods, not just with their own family money, not just with their sweat equity on the weekends, but with developers looking to make a lot of money by putting up condo towers, by evicting existing working class residents. All of a sudden, this revival strategy catches fire and it works almost too well. We depend on these young strivers coming into cities and remaking them. And that's not necessarily a bad thing, right? Particularly if they're more diverse than those who came before. Like, people are getting a crack at living in the city and remaking themselves. It's the supply side. It's how the housing is going to be, say, cleared to make way for them, where the violence comes in, where the tax credits come in to encourage violent displacement, where people look aside from the harassment, even, you know, violent arson that evicts tens of thousands of people across the New York City area. Like, that didn't have to be the way we provided for the arrival of that demand side.
3: And that's the thing. I want to talk about that. I mean, this ended up displacing a lot of people, even killing some of them. And I think that that's something that not a lot of people think about when they think about cities being remade.
15: Yes. So, you know, we think about gentrification often sort of bloodless, abstract terms like, okay, rising rents are displacing yes. people that can't keep up. Like, we know this is happening, but displacement is almost metaphorical. They're not literally being displaced. They just can't afford it anymore. And they move, working class people move to the next neighborhood and the next one. But what I found was utterly shocking in the archives, actually in Hoboken, New Jersey. So just across the river from Lower Manhattan, mm-hmm. in the historical archives, I open a folder labeled fires and see dozens of yellowed newspaper clippings detailing intentional landlord arson fires in buildings filled with working class, mostly Latino residents. Their buildings are burned. Dozens die over the course of the late 70s and early 80s. And the contracts are clear. The buildings will be delivered vacant to developers, who then quickly will slap on a for sale sign, convert them to condos, and price them at many multiples above what they were getting before. And yuppies snap them up, either unaware of or unconcerned about who had been there before. And this repeats in Chicago on the north side, in Boston, in the Back Bay and South End.

0: creates a permanent unhoused population that's still prevalent in gentrified cities today.
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1: You're listening to It's Been a Minute from NPR. I'm Brittany Luce, here with Dylan Gottlieb, assistant professor of history at Bentley University. We're discussing his new book called Yuppies and how the young urban professionals of the 1980s reshaped America as we know it. I want to talk a little bit about yuppie culture.
0: Yes, let's do it.
1: I mean, you theorize that in order to cope with the soul-crushing jobs and to cement their status at the top of the heap, yuppies consumed. Like, they bought cool stuff. They got hot bodies. They ate expensive meals. And they basically created foodie culture. How did yuppies change the way we think about food in America?
0: So yuppies are at their very core competitive by nature. That meritocratic impulse, that rat race they're running, extends into other arenas of their life. And so consumption, food, something that's supposed to be pleasurable and sensuous and not necessarily competitive, becomes, for yuppies, yet another way to demonstrate their superiority, their good taste, that puts them at the very top of the social structure. So, you know, it's no accident in the 1980s when journalists or culture writers want to make fun of yuppies, it's always food at the center. You know, in Wall Street, Charlie Sheen, he's making sushi on his first date. And that's like, ooh, this is strange, exotic yuppie food. They're drinking Perrier. But what's interesting is elite food wasn't always this way. Like, again, take us back to the 50s and 60s, WASP culture. The food was pretty bad. It was expensive. It was invariably French. But in order to be fancy, it meant like imported game meats in a tin from Germany. It wasn't delicious. It wasn't fresh.
1: That's not exciting.
0: But it was fancy because it was expensive. And you could gain status by consuming it conspicuously around other WASPs, right? Well, then comes counterculture. And what do they teach us? They teach us that the local, the authentic, the organic actually has more flavor, but also potentially more status. If you recontextualize things that were sort of derided as too ethnic or, you know, too unvarnished in a new context, yuppies realize they can gain status from eating everything up and down the class ladder. So sure, they'll go out for French food one night if it's well-reviewed in New York Magazine, but they'll also go to the little Mexican joint downtown that they heard about in the same issue of the magazine. They'll eat arugula that they bought at the Green Market that just opened in Union Square. You know, they're going to demonstrate their cosmopolitan good taste across the class spectrum. Mm-hmm. And this is familiar to us from foodie culture, right? It's not just high-end, it's high-low.
1: It's like cultural fluency, kind of.
0: Exactly. Yeah. That's the mark of the meritocrat who's done well for themselves, who's been abroad, maybe. And the clearest way to see this, the best representation, is the Zagat Guide. It's like numerical rankings provided by people who've answered a survey about restaurants. And it's founded by two corporate lawyers with a specific purpose: to quantify just how good all sorts of restaurants, first in New York and then elsewhere, are. So when you're taking a client out to dinner, you want to get the most social cred for taking them to the cool spot. You whip out the Zagat Guide, which is designed to fit in your little suit pocket or in your pocketbook of your business attire. You take it out and you take them to that.

0: at Dive in Tribeca or the Steakhouse in Midtown. Either way, both of them are going to be anatomized in Zagat and ranked numerically. And of course, you mentioned American Psycho before. He pulls out his Zagat guy when it's time to make a reservation.
1: Yes, he had to best Paul Allen. Like, he can't let them win. I want to talk about one more really important aspect of this whole yuppie cultural revolution, as it were. Yuppies also completely changed the Democratic Party. Like, I knew that the Democratic Party's focus changed from social services and working class coalitions to a more neoliberal market-based approach, but I didn't realize it was yuppies that changed it. How did that happen?
0: Yeah. Well, it's a generational story in part that the young people who come into political power in the 1970s and 1980s are themselves more diverse, more expensively educated than the, say, urban bosses of the 1950s and 60s. Hmm. And the New Deal coalition is still there, but it's under strain in the 1970s. And Democrats are looking to build a new base of power that looks a little bit more like these politicians who are streaming into Congress, who are beginning to run America's cities. So there's a reorientation as the economy shifts towards finance and professional employment in the party that seeks to represent workers. The imaginary of who they represent is no longer that, you know, dirt-streaked union worker, because either he's abandoning the party for the Republicans or those jobs are leaving entirely and it's no longer a real power base to drive political power. Where is the power coming from? Where is economic growth coming from? It's through the dynamic new industries of tech and finance and white-collar employment. And so politicians like Chuck Schumer, a young House member who lives in Park Slope, Brooklyn, quickly realizes, where are you going to get donations to keep up? Well, Wall Street. And very quickly becomes one of the best supported politicians, Republican or Democrat, in Congress with Wall Street dollars. It's a story that you see in the 1984 presidential primary, where someone like Gary Hart, who's himself a young lawyer, he directed McGovern's campaign in 72 that also tried to tap into this generational energy of new politics. He says, well, our future in this economy is not what he calls with smokestack industries. They're not growing. They're gone already. Our future lies in high tech. It lies in unshackling the banks. That's where our competitive advantage is. Now, he doesn't win the primary in 84. Mondale does, and he's crushed by Reagan. But he portends a new type of party orientation that comes into full flower with Bill Clinton. That's where we see that familiar deregulatory agenda really enacted as a source of growth and dynamism, and also an imaginary that puts the yuppie at the very center of governance, right? Like, they are the main characters of the economy now. Forget those constituencies that we relied on before, whether they're black people or blue-collar white workers or southern farmers. Like, well, those people are out. We've lost them. It's time to turn to the new constituency.
1: You know, it's interesting reading about this young coalition who are like fed up with the Democratic establishment. It sounds very much like what's going on right now with the Democratic Party. But in the 80s and 90s, they wanted to throw out New Deal social services and bring in public-private partnerships. And now, Democratic socialist politicians like, you know, New York Mayor Zohran Mamdani want to bring these New Deal programs back. Like, it's kind of interesting. There's a little flip-flop tension there.
0: Yeah, well, for many people who are expensively educated with student debt, they are not attaining the yuppie status and security that was enjoyed in the 80s and 90s. Like, it's harder and harder to reach a middle-class lifestyle, to provide for your children, whether it's in daycare, whether it's in secondary and post-secondary education. So for them, rather than seeing it as a meritocratic rat race that they can climb atop, they're looking for broader imaginary that can rethink the sort of social contract that we tore up in this era in favor of yuppies and their upward climb. Like, if you're a member of the precariat, you don't see yourself climbing up to the top of the ladder. You want it to sort of like lower the slope for everyone and make it a little bit fairer in ways that are more familiar from an earlier era.
1: You know, as I said in the beginning, and as you wrote in your book, yuppies are so ubiquitous and have been for so long, like, in American cities, like, their presence kind of stopped being newsworthy. But you wanted to write a whole book about their story. What do you see in the yuppie story that's worth us thinking about now?
0: Well, there's so much. I mean, in some sense, they've become so ubiquitous that we've lost a name for these people.
1: Right.
0: But I think we need a term for this class that is not the very top. These aren't the billionaires, right? But they're just underneath them. They're the handmaidens, though, to these plutocrats that are enacting this new system upon all the rest of us. And they're enjoying some of the spoils, not as much as the very top, but a lot of it. And I think that these people should, well, I think we need to change the incentive structure. So not every young person who leaves a top school is sucked inexorably into management consulting or finance. I think that AI might hasten that change for those people themselves. If they are sensing a sense of vulnerability in their positions, they're being replaced. Yeah. There might be a real reorientation of the professional class towards a social democratic set of policies. And I think you see the glimmers of that with Zoran Mamdani's coalition, the downwardly mobile section of yuppies, the ones who can't make it, who think the city's unaffordable. They realize that maybe they have more in common politically with, say, the immigrant strivers on the way up, rather than with the plutocrats, the Bloomberg et al. In the city, who want to make this a luxury city, as Bloomberg called it in the 2000s, for the very elite, but not for the rest of us. So there's some hope there, right? Like if this class can be aware of itself and we can all point the finger at yuppies and say, this is something that needs to change, perhaps, just perhaps, we can do it.
1: I really enjoyed this conversation. I really enjoyed your book. This was so great. Thank you so much.
0: Thank you so much. This is a delight.
1: That was Dylan Gottlieb, assistant professor of history at Bentley University. His new book, Yuppies, is out now. I'm Brittany Luce, and you've been listening to It's Been a Minute from NPR. Next up is Wildcard, the show where cards control the conversation. Here's host Rachel Martin.
2: Thank you, Brittany. My guest this week is Shania Twain.
3: I think I was definitely destined to be an artist, performer, on a very big scale. And why I say I was destined is because it would not have been my choice as a child.
2: It is tempting to look to the past to introduce Shania Twain, back to her huge breakout album, Come On Over, in 1997, with songs like Man, I Feel Like a Woman, and You're Still the One. That album turned her into one of country music's biggest stars. But looking back just doesn't feel right for an artist who, to me, has been defined by her ability to overcome all kinds of loss and keep moving forward on her own terms. Her new album is called Little Miss Twain, and I am so very happy to welcome Shania Twain to Wildcard. Hello!
3: This is fun. Let's play.
2: First round is memories, Shania. I'm going to hold up three cards. You pick randomly. Okay? One, two, or three?
3: We'll go with two.
2: Two. Where would you go when you wanted to feel safe as a kid?
3: Where I would go when I wanted to feel safe was out in the wilderness. Yeah. That's my happy place, nature, out in nature, down by the river, down by the lake, under the trees. I was always happiest when I was near the river.
2: And, I mean, you have talked before about your family. Your family's complicated. You've had a lot of loss. Yeah. Your parents died in a car accident in 87 when you were only 22. But even growing up, I mean, it wasn't necessarily a safe place all the time, Shania.
3: Yeah, my parents had a very volatile relationship. They loved each other. They went through so many ups and downs together, but they fought a lot and they got violent often. So,
2: with you ever?
3: Yeah, with me too. if I was standing in the wrong place at the wrong time, definitely. I mean, both my parents were pretty harsh physically. Yeah, we definitely got smacked around a lot and kicked around sometimes, literally kicked around. But they hurt each other the most. It was very violent. So my mom, you know, she would lose clumps of hair. She was bruised often in the face. And yeah, it was pretty bad sometimes. I mean, that our house would shake. Those walls would shake. Mind you, they weren't built very strongly either.
2: Yeah,
3: it's very traumatic. It gets loud and scary, and it's, you know, like a really bad thunderstorm.
2: I know it's complicated why people stay or go or not. But did she ever try to leave?
3: Yeah, my mother did often try to leave. She did leave. We did leave. But, you know, he'd always find us or she'd always give in and go back. It's it was a cycle. They would reach a peak of real dangerous violence. And then, you know, police would come and to the door, the neighbors would call the cops and they would come and break things up. But that would normally get my mother to go, okay, this is it. We gotta, like, one of us is gonna die, or, you know, so we gotta escape. And we would leave when he wasn't around. Otherwise, he would have stopped her and stopped us. But, and then, you know, once I reached the age of 13, I'm just like, okay, now I've had enough. And I convinced my mom to leave to the city, which was a long drive away. And that way we could hide for a lot longer and hopefully really break this cycle for good. And it did. It worked.
4: But forgive me that I don't know this point in your biography, but it seems important. But then they're in a car together when they died.
3: Right. So we make it through a year and a half and she goes back. But this year and a half was a huge, huge break in both their psyche, because we stayed in a sheltered, like battered women's shelter. And my mother went through this real, a new education. They re-educated her and really taught her how to not go back safely and to manage on her own with, you know, assistance, of course.
4: Yeah.
3: And then my dad at the same time just woke up too. And they did get back together, but they never physically fought again.
4: Wow. That is really extraordinary.
3: It worked. And they ended up working together, building up their business, not to the point where they could ever buy a new vehicle or anything like that, but they were really doing well.
4: Yeah. And
3: they were feeding us.
4: Yeah.
3: We were no longer poor. We were just working class.
4: Yeah.
3: And then they die in a car crash together. It's just the craziest. I always thought they would kill each other. And then they end up dying together in a crash. It really is hard still for me to get my head around, but
4: it's so much.
3: It's a movie in itself. How these two people, it's like how these two people went through all of this in a very like turbulent way.
4: Yeah.
3: And then work it out, their stability, and then they die. And then now all those kids are unstable again, all over again.
4: Yeah.
3: Start from scratch. Yeah.
4: So we started that question with asking about your safe space, the river. I imagine you went there
3: a lot.
4: That's
3: it. I went to the river a lot. It was so great. And I felt so comfortable and safe. So when you said your safe space, I feel so safe in nature.
4: Yeah.
3: That's my comfort place.
2: Coming up, Shania Twain is still dreaming big.
3: I want to live to be 200. I don't care how unrealistic that is.
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8: I'm Rachel Martin, and you're listening to Wildcard from NPR, the show where cards control the conversation. And today, country legend Shania Twain is playing the game. Her new album is called Little Miss Twain.
4: I wanted to ask you about your voice. I mean, some people will know you've been on a journey with it. It's so powerful on this album. There are a couple of songs that I'm just like, oh, that's so good. I'd Be Loving Me. I love that one. I love
3: Thank
4: that track.
3: Thank you.
4: And I wonder how you hear your voice, because it has changed. You had, it's a long story, but basically you got Lyme disease a long time ago. And as a result of that, you had all these voice problems and had to have several, at least two throat surgeries. And then you had to take like a decade off of singing and performing while you got it back. And I just wonder now, like, as you make all this new music, how do you hear your voice when you listen back to it?
3: Oh, what I hear is a voice that projects, and regardless of this of its sound, because I know, like, oh, I've got this little fry in here. I'm always like, it's always frying out, but I don't mind. I've embraced it, and mm-hmm. when I sing now, it's got more body.
4: Yeah,
3: and just texture.
8: Life. So, I hear it as life. You have like more, it's like a reflection of your life, which
3: it is. It's
8: textured,
3: got lots of texture,
8: to say the least. Yes.
3: Yep. It's got a lot of what would you say? Character.
8: Yeah.
3: It's got a lot of character. It's lived. And yeah. So I have two crutches in there that regulate the induction of the vocal cords, and that is what gives me the stability.
4: Truly?
3: There's, yep.
4: There are two things in there that help?
3: Two Gore-Tex crutches.
4: Wow.
3: Yep, two Pro Gore-Tex crutches. Panels. Yep.
4: Oh my gosh.
3: It was tough. Even the physical recovery, because it was...
4: Oh, I imagine.
3: Yeah, they literally open your throat.
4: Yeah.
3: And they...
4: It's intense.
3: Push over your larynx, and then they insert one, and then they do the other one, and then while you're open throat, and you have to be awake.
4: No. Mm-hmm.
3: Yeah. Because you have to speak and sing and make sounds.
8: Oh my God, that is crazy.
3: I know, it's crazy, but it's like, listen, at least it wasn't my heart. Like, yeah, people have to do that when they get heart
8: surgeries.
3: Yes, that's
8: true. Next round is Insights. Shania, three new cards.
4: One, two, or three. What are you feeling?
3: One.
8: What has age taught you about love?
3: Oh, well, it's taught me a lot about myself. Because I actually look in the mirror now all the time. So it's like the more I age, the more I just look in the mirror, because I just got so tired, even in my youth, of like avoiding the mirror, avoiding looking at myself. And I mean, when I was younger, I had a killer body. I had great skin, the perfect shape. It was all great. Yeah. It was something to want that I should have been able to look at.
8: I mean, you sort of do now,
3: but
4: if I'm being honest,
3: well, now I look at myself and go, you look great. Even if you're older, you look older. Mm-hmm. Like, don't kid yourself. You look older. Your skin is sagging. You've got little bumps and lumps and dents and shadows, but it's only going to get worse. So enjoy it right now for the way it looks right now, and then evolve with it. I mean, it's like, if I would have done that all along, I wouldn't have been so shocked the day I opened my eyes and went, oh my gosh, what happened to my body? Like, it's all falling apart. I think just with age, I've learned, grow with yourself, be honest with yourself, be transparent, and face yourself so you don't get shocked.
4: So I hear you. The question was, what has age taught you about love? It sounds like your answer to that, I don't want to put words in your mouth, but it's that it's about loving yourself.
3: Love yourself the way you are. Mm-hmm. And then leave the rest to fashion and makeup and all of that is, you know, the rest is all, that's the fun part.
4: Mm-hmm.
3: But the love, has, you have to be, you have to love yourself naked.
4: Next three.
3: Three.
4: One, two, or three.
3: Oh, three.
4: You got it. You know. What was a disappointing experience that now feels like a blessing?
3: Okay. A disappointing experience was the letdown in my marriage. Mm. And the blessing was my new husband, my new love. And just...
4: Oh, yeah. That's a big one.
3: Yeah, because I went from never love again. No way. No more men. No more love.
4: Mm.
3: Just focus on being a mom. That's all you need to be is a mom.
4: Mm-hmm.
3: And the allowing myself to go from allowing myself the prerogative to change my heart and my mind and recognize that there was an opportunity for love that if I was an idiot, I would ignore by being stubborn.
4: We have to given some. We have to give some context to people who don't know the story. Your how do we
3: well,
4: say this? Well,
3: so I could say so. My best friend and my ex-husband cheated on me.
4: That's
3: and
4: right. Yeah.
3: Together,
4: mm-hmm.
3: and yeah, I guess it's the
4: so
3: ultimate,
4: they got together,
3: and then betrayal.
4: She got divorced.
3: Yeah.
4: From her husband.
3: She got divorced from her husband. So that was the double blessing. So her husband and I were pushed out of the bus. I always say it this way. We were pushed out of a moving bus by our ex-spouses. And we tumbled for quite a long time, getting bumped around. And then we just... When we stopped rolling, we landed in each other's arms, and it was like, wow, well, that's behind us.
4: Yeah.
3: We have each other. We understand each other. Let's brush each other off and move on with this wonderful new recognition of who each other is. So that's the blessing.
4: Oh, my gosh. That's a great disappointment blessing story.
3: Isn't it?
4: I'm sorry. Well, it's just awful what happened, but
3: right?
4: I'm so glad.
3: Right? Like, who kicks you off your own bus?
4: Yes.
3: That's it, right?
4: Yeah,
3: it's like
4: good.
3: We started on the bus as four.
4: Yeah.
3: You know what I'm saying? And then we got kicked off, but that's how we found each other.
4: Mm.
9: If you're just tuning in, this is Wild Card from NPR, the show where cards control the conversation. I'm Rachel Martin, and my guest today is music legend Shania Twain. And it's time for Shania to pick the next card.
4: Okay, last round. Beliefs. One, two, or three?
3: Two.
4: What are you looking forward to when you're older?
3: Well, older...
4: You can define what that means.
3: Exactly.
4: Well, 2 years from now, tomorrow, 20 years.
3: No, I want to live to be 200.
4: 200?
3: Yeah. I don't care how unrealistic that is. That's, yeah.
4: But 200 just seems like a long time.
3: No, but there's so much to do.
4: Yeah, I know. Yeah. There's more life to be lived. Yeah.
3: I would rather project longevity.
4: Mm-hmm.
3: And imagine that whatever it is that I want to do next or accomplish doesn't have to be rushed. So if I only think, oh, well, I'm only going to live to be 80.
4: Yeah.
3: If that's my projection.
4: Right.
3: Well, then I better hurry friggin' up.
4: Yeah. Yep.
3: Because I've got so much to do.
4: Yeah.
3: I got to I'm never going to absorb it. I'm not going to live in the moment with it. And I'm going to be rushing through it. And I don't want to live life
4: yep.
3: with urgency. right?
4: Oh, my God. I hear you so much on that. Yeah.
3: So I want to do whatever it is I want to do. I want to do it with quality. I want to absorb it. I want to enjoy it. I want to make so much more music, different kinds of music. I want to ride more horses and, you know, do, there's so many things to do. I want to design. I love design. And I can't do all of it in just 20 years.
4: You need 200 years.
3: Exactly.
4: I love it. I'm all for it. I'm all for it. Let's meet again. Let's meet again.
3: Exactly.
4: 100 years from now.
3: Right? You got to use your imagination. This is what I do for a living. This is what I've done since I was a small child. My imagination is my medicine. It's my escape. It's my joy. It's my mood. It's my energy.
4: Mm-hmm.
3: So, you know, in my imagination, I'm going to live to be 200 and I'm going to achieve all these incredible things.
4: Last question. One, two, or three?
3: One.
4: One. Okay. This is interesting. We've sort of touched on this, but I'm going to ask it because that's what's on the card. Do you think people can actually change?
3: I think people can change. Yes, absolutely. My parents, they changed. They went from beating the crap out of each other to near death.
4: Mm-hmm.
3: And there was a, you know, reshaping of their mindsets. And then they never beat each other again. That's change.
4: Yeah, for sure.
3: You know, I went to being afraid to leave the house, to leave the kids alone with my parents sometimes, to finally being able to move out of the house and get on with my life.
4: Mm-hmm.
3: Not for long, because then they died and then I, you know, but yeah.
4: When people who've hurt you change, does it make it easier to forgive?
3: Yes, when people change or they show the ability and the promise to change, it is so much easier to, you know, the heart wants to, and the heart doesn't want to be angry. The heart is miserable, angry. It wants to, so it gravitates to positive change. And mine, I definitely do.
4: Yeah.
3: I'm not a pushover by any means, but I like to believe in the good in people, and I'd rather be vulnerable a little bit than, you know, I'd rather have a malleable heart than, you know, live defensively all the time.
4: Yeah.
3: Which is the tendency when you get hurt.
4: Yeah,
3: you know, to be cautious.
4: Yeah.
3: But you know, it's so much easier to let go. It just feels so much better when you can let go. It's not always easy, but it's a better choice.
4: We end the show the same way every time, with a trip in our memory time machine. So in the time machine, you pick one moment from your past to revisit. It's not a moment you want to change anything about. It's just a moment you'd like to linger in a little longer. Which moment do you choose?
3: Pregnancy. I loved being
4: pregnant. The whole thing? The whole 9 months?
3: I loved it from beginning to end.
4: Do you remember a moment of being pregnant? Of maybe trying on a dress or feeling your baby or some moment when you felt really good that you'd like to linger in that moment?
3: You mean like a singular, like isolated moment?
4: Yeah. Yeah.
3: I remember I was in Milan and I was just walking down the street shopping for baby things, enjoying all of that. And that day, and I must have been about 7 months pregnant, I got so many compliments. mm-hmm. by all of these Italians about how beautiful of a pregnant woman I was. I'm thinking, mm-hmm. I love this. I love being pregnant. It was awesome. I was worried about getting the waddle walk, you know. My sister was always like, oh, you're going to walk like a penguin. You just wait. Never happened.
4: You felt good.
3: Felt good, felt strong, and I enjoyed it. Yeah.
4: I mean, the Italians know when they see something beautiful.
3: And when the Italians see, yeah. Like, it's like, okay, I never thought I'd be complimented for these curves.
4: And then you had a baby boy.
3: And right? I had a baby boy.
4: Yeah.
3: The only downer about that was once I knew I was having a boy, now the shopping was...
4: Oh, boy clothes.
3: How many cute pairs of,
4: totally.
3: You know, infant
4: I know.
3: Denim jumpsuits.
4: I know, man.
3: Can
4: I'm
3: I...
4: the mother of two boys. I know. They're just not cute.
3: So all the like really frilly fancy stuff was out. But that's okay. I had a lot of fun.
4: Shania Twain, her newest album is called Little Miss Twain. Shania Twain, my God, this was just so exciting for me. Thank you for doing it.
3: Thank you. It was fun.
9: And that's it for this week's Wild Card from NPR. I'm Rachel Martin. We'll shuffle the deck and be back next week. Same time, same place. You've been listening to the It's Been a Minute and Wild Card Radio Hour from NPR. Thanks for listening.
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0: 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I'm Alzo Slade.
1: And I'm Peter Sagal. This week we have the reigning king of Quizmasters, Ken Jennings, to show me how it's done in the big leagues, plus Olivia Munn and the job she couldn't do, and the funniest Catholic priest ever, at least until the Pope drops his Netflix special. We also have an EGOT winner adding another letter to his crown, and we find out that Alzo Slade does his own taxes.
0: What is H&R Block?
1: We've got all kinds of answers to questions and vice versa on our quiz coming up right after this hour's news.

0: Live from NPR News in New York City, I'm Dwahli Saikautel. New 50% tariffs are now in effect against Canada after trade talks fell apart shortly before a midnight deadline. Prime Minister Mark Carney said last-minute changes in the U.S. proposed terms were unfair, and he immediately ordered tariffs on the U.S. dollar for dollar. U.S. Trade Representative Jamieson Greer blamed Canada for new demands and walkbacks that he said upended the careful balance reached in the past days.
1: We don't have new talks planned with the Canadians. We're moving forward with measures that respond to Canadian retaliation. Remember, as President Trump has introduced a trade policy to reshore American production and protect American jobs, two countries have retaliated against the United States, the People's Republic of China and Canada.
0: Greer was speaking on Fox News. The U.S. and Canada, once close allies, have both been invested in weeks of negotiations, especially on auto and the dairy industry. President Trump says he plans to remove tariffs on some imported beef to reduce prices, but agriculture leaders say the move could harm some cattle producers, as Nebraska Public Media's Macy Byers reports.
2: Beef prices are up this year due to a smaller cattle herd, but people are still lining up at the meat counter. President Trump said more tariff-free, low-price imports of ground beef could help save consumers money and give farmers time to grow their cattle herds. But Nebraska Farm Bureau President Mark McCarg disagrees.
3: We're just short cattle, and that drives the market up. But what that does is also provides added dollars into those ranchers' pockets to do the expansion that is needed to actually get more supply in the market.
2: The White House says that suppliers have agreed to sell the duty-free meat at 25% below current market prices. For NPR News, I'm Macy Byers in Lincoln, Nebraska.
0: A South Korean container ship has left the port of Busan on its first voyage across the Arctic, then to Europe. As NPR's Anthony Kuhn reports from Seoul, the round trip is expected to take about 45 days.
4: The Pan-STAR Acro is carrying used cars, auto parts, and chemicals as it heads for the Arctic's Northeast Passage en route to the UK, the Netherlands, and Poland before heading home. South Korea wants to build Arctic shipping skills, show it's a player in Arctic-related governance and diplomacy, and find new routes that bypass Middle East choke points. One geopolitical risk is that South Korea will need permission from Russia to transit waters off its Arctic coast. That could irk Western nations, which are trying to isolate Russia because of its war on Ukraine. And the South Korean ship could face sanctions if, for example, it has to pay for help from a sanctioned Russian icebreaker. Anthony Kuhn, NPR News, Seoul.
0: Bitcoin and gold shot higher midweek. 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A Texas appeals court has reduced the amount of money Alex Jones has been ordered to pay to victims of the 2012 Sandy Hook Elementary School shooting that killed 20 children and 6 adults. From member station KUT, Andrew Weber reports.
5: Jones repeatedly called the 2012 shooting a hoax on his InfoWars platform, and some of his supporters harassed families of the victims. Jones was ordered by a Texas court to pay $50 million in 2023 for defaming families of 2 children who were killed. His attorneys argued that original award ran afoul of Texas's cap on civil lawsuit settlements, and the state's third court of appeals agreed, reducing the amount Jones owed to $1.5 million. The Texas decision does not affect a Connecticut ruling ordering Jones pay $1.4 billion. Jones filed for bankruptcy in 2022, and his assets, including InfoWars, are still tied up in Texas courts. Jones has yet to pay any money to Sandy Hook families. For NPR News, I'm Andrew Weber in Austin.
0: In Southeast Asia, Buddhists are continuing to celebrate what's known there as Waso, a 3-month-long practice of sacred religious rites that began with the July full moon and ends in an October full moon. But at a Buddhist temple in Myanmar's central Sagang region, a military airstrike that apparently targeted anti-government fighters killed at least 14 people, including civilians on a meditation retreat. A pro-democracy activist said the dead villagers included elderly age 50 to 70 who were marking Buddhist Lent. I'm Dwahli Saikautel, NPR News.
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8: From NPR and WBEZ Chicago, this is Wait, Wait, Don't Tell Me, the NPR News Quiz. I'm the man who looks forward to Labor Day because if you think I look good now, wait till you see me in fall colors. I'm Alzo Slade, and here's your host at the Studebaker Theater in downtown Chicago, Peter Sagal.
9: Thank you all. Thank you so much. Thank you, Alzo. Thank you, everybody. We are off enjoying the second week of our summer break, but I have got to tell you, we are getting a little antsy. We want to get back to work and start grappling with the week's news again.
8: That's right. We're idiots.
9: Before we make that terrible mistake, we're going to satisfy our longing with some great moments from earlier this year. In May, I had the pleasure of talking to our old friend Ken Jennings, who, of course, went from Jeopardy champion to Jeopardy host.
8: Peter took the opportunity to talk to Ken about his own appearance on Jeopardy, which, well, it didn't end as well as Ken's did.
9: So, as you know, Ken, as I may have mentioned bitterly a number of times when we've spoken, I myself was on Jeopardy many, many years ago. I did not do as well as you. But one of my memories was during lunch, I sat near Alex Trebek, the legendary host, and I heard him telling his producers, you know, nobody understands, this is the hardest job in show business. Now that you are in the host's chair or podium on Jeopardy, do you agree?
10: Well, of course, it always flatters the person in the job to point out how hard it is.
9: Yes.
10: But I will absolutely back up Alex here. I mean, after he passed away, sadly, you know, during that guest hosting rotation, we had a lot of broadcasters in who had done everything. We had people who had reported from war zones, and to a person, they all said, wow, this game moves really fast. And I don't mean to imply that a trivia quiz show is as important as being in a war zone, but there is a unique skill set, and Alex was amazing at it, and I don't have anywhere near his level of grace or riz, but I'm going to try.
9: Now, we heard that during that period, as you say, when many people were trying, they tried a lot of people as the host of Jeopardy, that they went through training to do it. Did you? Is there Jeopardy host training?
10: There is Jeopardy boot camp. The Jeopardy writers, the people who write the clues, impersonate Jeopardy contestants.
9: Okay.
10: Just to put you through your paces. And at first, they impersonate well-behaved Jeopardy contestants doing the things we expect.
9: Sure.
10: As your difficulty level grows, they impersonate increasingly unruly and disobedient Jeopardy contestants, just to see what the host would do.
9: Really? So can you give me some of the simulations that they put you through?
10: Well, they don't become cantankerous necessarily, but they become erratic. Like, they'll stop responding to things in the form of a question. They'll see if you know what to do if they correct an answer late, or if they call out a category without being prompted. You know, just the little niceties of Jeopardy start going unobserved, because a lot of these are related to rules. You know, we're a serious game, Peter. I'm not saying that not my job is not a very serious segment, but we take Jeopardy seriously.
9: Yeah, you know, well... Okay, fine. You've been doing it for a while. Has anybody sworn audibly after screwing something up?
10: I feel confident that Jeopardy has violated the George Carlin rule on a few occasions.
11: It just wasn't me.
9: Yeah. I remember when I was on, I think I said all seven at once after one question. You, obviously, because of your extraordinary success as a contestant, must have aspired to be a contestant for a while before you went on the show. Did you also ever want to be the host?
10: No, but over the years, many people would ask me, hey, clearly, if Alex were ever to retire, you'd be on the shortlist, and I would just laugh at them. No, that would be a very... outside the box, kind of a Willy Wonka way to run a game show. If you if you invited back the lucky little boy who won the Golden Ticket and gave him the factory. Yeah. Nobody's going to do that in TV. But it turns out Jeopardy is kind of its own little institution, and it runs by its own rules.
9: Yeah, and there you are. Apparently, if you are the champion, they make you the host. Everybody who watches Jeopardy knows that after the first commercial break, when we come back, the host, now you, used to be Alex, comes over and talks to the panelists. Is that as difficult as it looks?
10: It's hard for the contestants. I actually really enjoy it. That was always the part of the show that I thought was a little bit cringy. Even as a kid, I would sometimes have to leave the room during a boring story. It's like Jeopardy stops for a second and Curb Your Enthusiasm begins.
9: Yes. That's why the theme song changes just at that moment.
10: The tuba comes in. So I worked very hard on making that a little more engaging. And the fact is, Peter, I've gone my whole life trying to get out of conversations with people for 20 seconds. So I was made for this.
9: Famously, I believe this is famous, that when you did your amazing run of 74 shows, after the first, 20, you ran out of interesting things to say about yourself. You were a young man, you'd only done so much, so that you just started making stuff up to talk about with Alex. Is that right?
10: I ran out of ideas very early on. Like, if you see my fourth game, it's getting a little, the anecdotes are a little cringe. But what I found out is nobody fact checks these.
9: You know, really?
10: Have the New Yorker's staff, Peter. Like, right. You shouldn't say you have a purple heart, but if you tell us you were a birthday clown, we are not going to LinkedIn.
9: Right.
10: You
9: know? Yes. I was watching Celebrity Jeopardy, where I expected, because I know some celebrities, the questions to be a little easier. I was very impressed. The celebrities have gotten good. Do you think so?
10: I feel like the celebrities don't get enough credit. I think generally people assume, I think because of the Will Ferrell sketches, people assume Celebrity Jeopardy is a cakewalk where it's like states that rhyme with Schmellaware.
9: Right.
10: And as a result, I think they don't give the celebrities enough credit. Certainly we want them to play well. We know they're playing for charity. It depends on the category. If it's showbiz, you can ask celebs harder questions, perhaps, than civilians. So right. It might depend on the category.
9: Yeah, but if it's like working for a living for real, that, yeah.
10: I'll take not having an assistant for 6 months.
11: Ken, is there any plans for, like, a dumbass Jeopardy? Did I have a request?
10: Yes. I was going to say, well, you know, that show already airs and it's called, and then I realized I would get in trouble. So
9: yes, okay. Oh, my God. Well, Ken Jennings, it is always a pleasure to have you with us. This time, we have asked you here to play a game we're calling.
12: What is H&R Block?
9: As some people may remember, your Jeopardy win streak ended with a question about H&R Block. That you did not answer correctly. We're going to ask you 3 questions about that tax preparation firm. By the
10: I've listened to Not My Job so many times over the years. Wait, is this the first time you're ever asking the guest about the single most traumatic thing that's ever happened?
9: All right, if you answer 2 to 3 questions about H&R Block, you will win our prize from one of our listeners. Bill, who is the legendary Ken Jennings playing for?
12: Bonnie Powers of Vienna, Virginia.
9: All right, here's your first question, Ken. H&R Block was originally a bookkeeping business called the United Business Company, founded by Henry Block and his brother. After his brother went back to law school, Henry took out a Help Wanted ad, which was answered by whom? A, the former head of the IRS under President Truman, who had just been fired by President Eisenhower, B, his mother, who told him he should hire his other brother, or C, no one, so Henry just invented someone with the initial R so people would think the company wasn't just him.
10: Wow. Hmm. I'm going to guess B, his other brother?
9: You're right. That's what happened.
13: But he didn't phrase it as a question.
9: He doesn't have to. He's off duty. All right, here's your next question. H&R Block is obviously known for their tax work, but they have another surprising source of revenue. What is it? A, they're majority owners of America's largest chain of Halloween haunted houses. B, they own the copyright for the GIF animated file format. Or C, they own the rights to the entire recorded music catalog of Parliament Funkadelic.
10: I'm going to say, just because it delights me, the haunted house.
9: The haunted houses. No, I'm afraid not, although it'd be another seasonal business. They own the copyright for GIFs because they bought CompuServe, and CompuServe, way back when, patented the GIF.
13: Oh.
9: Here's your last question. In 2005, H&R Block got in trouble when it was revealed that for the past 3 years they had made significant errors when filing whose taxes? A, 7 of the 9 Supreme Court justices. B, their own taxes. Or C, every player in the New York Yankees.
10: I mean, I'm going to say their own, B.
9: You're right.
13: Yay!
9: They managed to screw up their own corporate tax return. And their excuse, but we used TurboTax, did not fly. Bill, how did the quizmaster Ken Jennings do on our quiz?
12: Like a champ, 2 out of 3. Congratulations, Ken.
9: Well done. How does it, I have to, okay, yes, we did this thing to you. We asked you about H&R Block. Does it feel good that you finally conquered your demon that is H&R Block?
10: After all these years, I'm finally back to 500. But, you know, I think of them all every time I drive past a strip mall. You see that little green square?
9: Yeah.
10: And now, Peter, I'm going to think of them every time I watch a GIF. So you've made my life
9: even worse.
10: About them year round.
9: Ken Jennings is the host of Jeopardy. He's also the author of the Complete Connections puzzle book, which has eaten up a lot of my week. It's available now. Ken Jennings, thank you so much for joining us again. I'm Wait, Wait, Don't Tell Me. Always
11: thank
9: a joy
11: you,
9: to
11: Ken.
9: See you.
11: We'll see you.
9: Take care. We'll see you on TV. Bye-bye. When we come back, Olivia Munn reveals that she went into acting because she was a failure at TV news, and a Catholic priest commits the venal sin of gossiping about the Pope. That's when we come back with more Wait, Wait, Don't Tell Me from NPR.
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16: 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I'm Alzo Slade, and here's your host at the Studebaker Theater in the Fine Arts Building in Chicago, Peter Sagal.
17: Thank you, Alzo. Thank you, everybody. And hey, if you're listening at home right now or wherever you are and you think the people here are having a good time and you want to see what that's like, have I got good news for you. You can always come see us live here in Chicago and also on the road. We'll be at the beautiful Outdoor Rose Music Center in Dayton, Ohio. Enjoy one last blast of summer in the great outdoors with us. That's on September 3rd. And we will also be at the Orpheum Theater in Omaha, Nebraska on September 24th. And we've got more. Our comedy grab bag show is coming September 9th to the Den Theater in Chicago. Alzo Slade will be hosting. You'll hear stand-up from Wait Wait panelists and see special guests like me. For tickets and information to all our live events, just go to nprpresents.org. Okay, so in order to help get through our news quiz withdrawal,

0: mother's an immigrant, and so when I told her I wanted to be an actor, it was like, that's insane. We're not doing that. You're going to be a doctor or a lawyer. Mm-hmm. And but then I was like, I just love storytelling. So I was like, what about a journalist? And she's like, well, what exactly is that? So I pointed to like the people on the news. She's like, oh, okay, that's okay. And so, so I go there, and then she made me a deal. She's like, you know, I'll support you if you want to go to LA, only if you use your degree for 1 year. So I worked at this NBC affiliate in Tulsa, and I did the assignment desk. And people who have done journalism or been in the newsroom, the assignment desk is where you get all the calls, you get people calling in, like, with complaints or nice things, just everything. But there's also all of these police scanners, which is, like, the most important thing for you to do. There's police and fire department, paramedics, and you're supposed to listen to all of them at once and be able to call it out. And I was the absolute worst person at that job. I'm sitting at the desk. And I hear nothing, and then you just hear a reporter over there being like, there's a school bus on fire on 83rd Street. And I was like, there is? and then a year to the day, I went in, and I was like, I'm leaving. I'm not going to be staying here anymore. And they go, great.
1: Well, you're now on Friends and Neighbors, and John Hamm's character takes to robbing his friends on that show, which made me question, which of your friends or neighbors would you like to rob?
2: Ooh.
3: Yes.
1: Yeah.
0: So, such a good question. You know, I'm not, when I'm in New York, there are so many more, like, cool, rich, artsy people around. And, I mean, he's my friend through my husband. So I just have to say that when I say, but like, don't be like, oh, she's name dropping, because he's not my friend. But I've been to his house, and like, Steve Martin has like the best art that you can imagine. It's just like, it's like the coolest stuff. Like, it's really like, everything's cool and curated in this. And I'm like eating a kebab like right next to like some like ridiculously expensive painting, and I just want to go like,
1: you want to touch it with your kebab finger?
0: I want to scrape it. I want to feel what it feels like that. Something else. It's something. You know what? I should go. You can't ask me about that, and I'm just literally.
1: Well, Olivia, mine. We've asked you here to play a game. We're calling
2: Our Friends and Neighbors.
1: You star in the show Your Friends and Neighbors, but what do you know about the NBC sitcom Friends and the Australian soap opera Neighbors? Answer 2 out of 3 questions correctly, and you'll win our prize for one of our listeners, the voice of their choice on their voicemail. Bill, who is Olivia playing for?
2: Alyssa Hosey of Greensboro, North Carolina.
1: All right. All right, well, we'll start with Friends. Here's your first question. The barista at Central Perk, where the friends hung out, was Gunther, played by James Michael Tyler. Gunther was only supposed to appear in a single episode, but the producers kept him around. Why? Was it A, because Tyler was a huge Knicks fan, so the writers would ask him how to make Joey sounds like a real Knicks fan? Is it B, a network executive thought the way Tyler answered the phone was the funniest thing in the show? Or was it C, Tyler was the only one who knew how to use the espresso machine?
0: Just so you guys know, B and C sound a lot alike.
4: They're so saying E.
0: I need to say banana or cat. Okay, just so you know.
1: I do believe they said cat.
0: Banana and cat sound
1: very similar.
4: Keep going.
0: Okay, they were saying C?
1: Yeah, I feel like that's what
0: okay,
1: they were saying.
0: C.
1: That's right, the answer is C. Wasn't miming using the espresso machine, but anyway, there it was. He actually knew how to use the espresso machine. All right, let's jump over to Neighbors. Here's your next question. In a 2013 episode of Neighbors, bad boy Kyle Channing became temporarily blind after staring directly at an eclipse. What circumstance led him to look straight at the sun? Was it A, his kidnapping.

0: held his eyes open and pointed them at the sun? Was it B, a dog stole his eclipse glasses and ran away with them? Or was it C, he was trying to win $10,000 in an eclipse staring contest?
1: Okay, so Neighbors is a soap opera, right?
0: Yeah, yeah.
1: I'm going to guess it's B.
0: That's right, it's B. How did you know? The dog stole his glasses and he just looked anyway. So, all right, back to Friends. Lisa Kudrow won an Emmy for playing Phoebe on Friends, but she always had a backup plan ready. In the same year that the show premiered, Kudrow also did what? Was it A, published a study in a neurological journal testing if left-handed people are more likely to get migraines? Was it B, completed an internship at the 3-Michelin-star restaurant, The French Laundry? Or was it C, received a patent for a leash that lets you walk 5 dogs at once?
1: It's A, I know that one, it's A.
0: That's right, it was A. Bill, how did Olivia do on our quiz?
2: Olivia was perfect, 3 right.
0: Olivia Munn is an actor who you can see on Apple TV Plus's Your Friends and Neighbors. Season 2 premiered this week. Olivia Munn, thanks so much for joining us.
1: It's been so much fun.
3: A few weeks later, I took another week off, and this time Tom Papa got to fill in and talk to our guest, Father James Martin, a Catholic priest, a regular in the late night circuit, and a best-selling author.
4: His latest book is a memoir about all the summer jobs he had as a kid, and Tom got right to the most important question about it.
5: So your book is all about your past summer job, starting off when you were a child. Which job made you believe in God the least?
6: I was the world's worst caddy at a golf course outside of Philadelphia, and I was stuck in the middle of a lightning storm, and my golfer told me to stay there with the bag of clubs under a tree, and I realized that I was standing under a tree in the middle of an electrical storm holding a bag of lightning rods.
5: But you have a real nice way of giving perspective when looking back. These weren't really just dumb jobs. You did learn something along the way.
6: Yeah, I learned a lot about hard work, first of all, but also being kind to people, because when you're humiliated as a busboy or a dishwasher or a caddy, you learn how not to humiliate people. It was as effective as a year's worth of homilies on being kind.
5: Yeah, I was a busboy, and they are mean to you when you're a busboy. I was probably 15 years old, and a guy was really mean to me, and I wasn't really as poised as you were, and when he demanded that I give him rolls, I may have licked one or two. I wouldn't do that now, Father, but back then.
7: See, you are confessing.
8: I was going to say, that's 3 Hail Marys.
6: That's right. I absolve you 40 years later.
5: Thank you. Now, you made a playlist to accompany your book, and it has everything from Afternoon Delight to Rock Lobster on it. Do you actually make the playlist yourself? And more importantly, what do you consider an afternoon delight?
6: As I say in my book, it was a mark of some distinction if at age 15 in the summer of 1976, you knew what an afternoon delight was. So we considered ourselves very cool. You know, that playlist actually is from the book. And in each chapter, I mention, a song or two that was popular during the summer. And I tell people, this is not the playlist that I would look back and say, these are the songs that I like now from that time period. These are the songs that I actually listen to. So including Afternoon Delight. But, my taste, I would say, develop a little bit more as I get older.
5: I'm Catholic, and I travel around the country as a comedian all the time. And I go into all of these churches when I'm on tour. I try and fit it in on Saturday before the show or before I fly back on a Sunday. And I really have noticed in the last couple of years, these churches all around the country are filling up. There's a lot more activity. It seems like from the early days to now, it seems like there are a lot more people going to church. Do you find that true? And do you think having an American pope has anything to do with that?
6: I'd say a little of it. People have been thinking about this, people who entered the church, you know, for maybe a longer time than he's been Pope. But he's certainly given people, you know, a real shot in the arm. And it is really something to listen to the Vicar of Christ speak in flawless Chicago English.
2: Yeah.
5: Did you know Pope Leo before he became Pope?
6: I did a little bit. I was at a meeting called the Synod of Bishops, and I happened to be, we were at the same table, and he's wonderful. He really is wonderful. I mean, I don't have to tell a Chicago audience that. He's kind and smart and reserved and prayerful. I'll tell you a funny story. I was helping out ABC News during the conclave, and I was so excited because I knew him. It's amazing to see someone you know dressed up like the Pope coming out of that balcony. Yeah.
7: And, dressed so up like the Pope?
9: That is Halloween in Chicago.
6: I went back to the Jesuit community I was staying in, the Jesuit headquarters, and I was so excited, and I said, I can't believe that he was at my table. And they said, no, Jim, you were at his table. One of my favorite lines was among the Italians, it was not exactly a huge surprise, but he was kind of on the second tier of guys who were being considered. One of the Italians said that he was the least American of the Americans. which was a compliment.
2: Yeah. Yeah.
5: Well, Father James, we've asked you here to play a game we're calling...
2: Don't take confession, take these concessions.
5: That's right. We're going to ask you three questions about stadium concessions. The food...
6: You know, it's funny, I actually have my PhD in stadium concessions.
7: The HD stands for hot dog.
5: This is all the food that you can get at sporting events.
6: Oh my God.
5: If you answer two out of three correctly, and you'll win our prize for one of our listeners, the wait waiter of their choice, on their voicemail. Bill, who is Father James Martin playing for?
2: Lauren Joyce of Chicago, Illinois.
5: All right, here's your first question. There's no concession more classic than Cracker Jack, but in 2012, a new product called Cracker Jacked Power Bites was not well received. Parents didn't like that the product contained what? A, twice as many peanuts. B, as much caffeine as a cup of coffee. C, venison.
6: I'm going to say the parents were upset because it was B.
5: You're right.
2: Okay.
5: They were loaded with caffeine, you know, for when you're like, man, I feel sluggish today. I need a bag of Cracker Jacks. All right, here's your next question. Many attention-grabbing concessions are only sold at one particular concession stand, which is why a reporter overheard a woman at Yankee Stadium telling her friend what? A, start on the upper deck, don't come back without pokey. B, somewhere here, there's tiramisu in little hats, we have to find it. Or C, keep checking Insta until they post the nacho drop.
6: I'm going to say B just because I can hear someone in New York saying that.
5: You're right, B.
6: You know, today I walked into a store with my Phillies hat on. I'm from Philadelphia. And someone said, hey, you expect me to serve you with that on? You feel like you're in a movie sometimes.
5: Yeah. And then you show him the collar and he's like, I'm sorry, what do you want?
6: That's exactly right. And I want it for free, too.
9: Lord, give it.
5: All right, you're doing great. Here's your last question. The most unbelievable concession we found is sold at Mercedes-Benz Stadium, home of the Atlanta Falcons, where you can get what? A, actual falcon wings with buffalo or barbecue sauce. B, a regulation-size football helmet containing one scoop of ice cream for each of the 32 NFL teams. C, a beer that's only $5.
6: I'm going to say A is probably illegal.
5: Probably.
6: B is repulsive. So I'll say C.
5: That's right, C.
7: Wow.
5: Yeah. And a $2 hot dog. Bill, how did Father James do on our quiz?
2: Is there any other answer but perfect?
5: Nice. Congratulations, Father. Father Thank James you. Martin is a New York Times bestselling author and Jesuit priest. His new book, Work in Progress, is available now. Father James Martin, thank you so much for joining us on Wait, Wait, Don't Tell Me.
6: My pleasure. Thank you.
7: Hot dog!
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4: 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I'm Alzo Slade, and here's your host at the Studebaker Theater in the Fine Arts Building in Chicago, Peter Sagal.
14: Thank you, Alzo. Thanks, everybody. My gosh.
3: We're still on break, but we are so eager to get back to work that we are spending the whole episode reliving our favorite memories. So if you're out there wishing that we'd just do a new show already, so are we.
4: I don't know, Peter. When I took the job, I didn't know I could just sit around and let my past self do all the work.
3: Speaking of which, our panelists never work harder than when they have a chance to lie to you, which they did last May in this Bluff the Listener game with Nagin Farsad, Paula Poundstone, and Luke Burbank.
15: Hi, this is Rhonda Graff calling from McCook, Nebraska.
3: McCook, Nebraska. Where is that exactly?
15: We are smack dab between Denver and Omaha and home to Senator George Norris.
3: Oh, Senator George Norris?
15: Yeah, you got to go back a ways to, you know, electricity.
3: Oh, I'm sorry.
15: And now we're to broadband. So yeah,
3: Senator George Norris. Now I know. Yes.
15: Yeah.
3: Well, Rhonda, welcome to the show. You're going to play the game in which you have to tell truth from fiction. Bill, what's Rhonda's topic?
2: Just one letter.
3: One letter can make a big difference. Consider the priest who told the congregation that all singers go to hell. This week we heard a story of something off just by one letter, and the consequences were remarkable. Our panelists are going to tell you about it. Pick the one who's telling the truth, and you'll win our prize, the Wait Waiter of your choice, on your voicemail. Ready to play?
15: I am.
3: First, let's hear from Nagin Farsad.
0: Dr. Mariano Cohen is a well-respected urologist in Argentina who was invited to speak on a local radio station. He was probably flattered that his vast knowledge of urology was going to be useful on a more public-facing scale. It's about time that the study of the testes, prostate, vas deferens, and yes, the seminal vesicles be taken as a serious matter of public health and not as an uncomfortable joke made by dirtbag comedians on silly quiz shows. But when the urologist went live on the airwaves, the first question he got was, where did he study to become a ufologist, as in someone who studies UFOs? Quote, I'm a urologist, not a ufologist, he said, as all the genitals he studied metaphorically shrank. In the end, urologists are still the one doctor no one wants to see, but they're a pretty decent stand-in when it comes to explaining inexplicable orbs with strange behaviors.
3: Urologist invited onto a radio show because they thought he was a ufologist. Your next alphabet account comes from Luke Burbank.
12: According to a story this week in The Hill, about 6 months ago, Ben Forstag was at his desk as regional director of the FBA, the Farmington Bratwurst Association, a Michigan-based lobbying group representing the cased meats industry, when he got an email from Cash Patel ordering him to look into a series of bank robberies in the area. Why, though, would the FBI director reach out to him? Well, thanks to a typo on his LinkedIn page, his name came up when Director Patel Googled Michigan Regional Director of the FBI. Patel was actually emailing a guy whose real expertise was, how spicy is too spicy when we're talking kielbasa? The even more amazing part, Forstag nabbed the suspect. With no legal authorization, he staked out the one bank in town that hadn't been robbed yet, and sure enough, he caught the bandit when he showed up. Something he said he saw in a Matt Damon movie.
3: Someone listening, his job is with the FBI instead of the FBA, ends up catching a criminal. Your last story of someone playing loose with the letters comes from Paula Poundstone.
16: Tech. Who Wired magazine has put in the top slot of their Who to Watch in Tech list, recently held their Spring Fling employee recognition luncheon at the Southport Hyatt in Boston. The round tables were festooned with bouquets of flowers. The event featured an improv teacher who led the attendees in some hilarious group storytelling, but there was something missing, the lunch. In fact, the crowd grew a little restless, digging through their bags for power bars and candy by the last speaker, who shook his head slowly and moaned in response to each disturbance during his somewhat out-of-place testimonial about the challenges of his life as a very tall man, his struggles with depression, and the difficulties of finding work as a butler in the current economic climate. Of course, CEO Watson threatened never again to use Let's Have an Affair, her go-to party planners, until they showed her a copy of the email asking for the event to include Lurch. Lurch was the butler from the Addams Family.
3: So, one of these single-letter typos made it into the news this week. Was it from Nagin Farsad, a urologist who got invited to talk about ETs and UFOs? From Luke Burbank, somebody who was a regional director for the FBA, being mistaken for someone from the FBI? Or was it from Paula Poundstone, a corporate event that went awry because they ended up with this visit from Lurch, the butler from the Addams Family, rather than a delicious lunch?
15: Well, I love the Lurch idea, and I believe the FAI, I'm going with number one.
3: You're going to go with Nagin's story of the urologist mistaken for a ufologist. Well, to bring you the correct answer, we spoke to someone familiar with the real story.
1: you log on to a call to think you're going to be asked about your medical expertise, and then someone's like, do you believe in aliens? And you're like, how is this relevant?
3: Yeah. How is it relevant? That was Dr. Rena Malik, a urologist, explaining the mix-up in this week's news. Although when you think about it, sometimes aliens are reputed to do the same sort of thing that urologists do.
8: Yeah.
3: At any rate, that means you got it right. Of course Nagin was telling the truth. You earned a point for her. You've won our game.
8: Thank
3: you get
8: you.
3: To choose the voice of anyone you might like on your
1: Thank
3: voicemail.
1: You.
3: Congratulations, and thanks for calling.
1: Thank you.
3: Thank you. Finally, speaking as a theater kid, here's one of my favorite interviews of the last year with the composer, lyricist, and EGOT winner, Bobby Lopez.
4: Bobby won two of his three Tony Awards for the very irreverent, often obscene musical, The Book of Mormon. And he told us he never expected it to be a big hit.
17: We're the 10th longest running show of all time.
3: Yeah. How does it feel to be the Andrew Lloyd Webber of F-bomb shows?
17: It feels good. It feels good. I would never put myself in his rarefied air.
3: No. Now, if you've never seen The Book of Mormon, it is incredibly obscene in the best possible way. And I heard a story. It was actually in Josh Gad's memoir, Josh Gad from the original cast. He says he was at an initial workshop. You were working out the show. And he like read or performed one of the songs. And he actually said to Trey Parker, one of the authors, he said, you can't do this. This is too offensive. People will kill you. did you ever worry about that?
17: You know, I give him this. When you read the Book of Mormon on the page, you know, there's a convention in writing the scripts out where all the lyrics are in all caps.
3: Yes.
17: Which looks like screaming.
3: Yes.
17: So when you have the lyrics to Hasadiga Ibawai filling the page, it really jumps out at a different tone than the music makes it much sweeter.
3: Yeah. And so the music, were you surprised that this musical about Mormon missionaries with its extraordinary language and themes and sense of humor was the monster hit that it became?
17: We were hoping to run a year and maybe get some protesters. But instead we became this long-running mainstream, right down the middle hit, which still baffles me.
3: I know, it's amazing. And the amazing thing is, the Mormon church was okay with it, right? They kind of got on board?
17: Yeah, they kind of judoed us. They were like, let's put an ad in the playbill. You've seen the show, now read the book.
18: Great ad.
2: Great ad.
3: Are you aware of anybody who came off the streets, saw The Book of Mormon, the musical, and any of its many iterations or productions, and then said, you know what? I think I'll look into this religion.
17: No, but I would love to meet you if you're out there.
3: Before we leave the topic, I understand that in June, once the show comes back from its theater catching fire, the show is going to be doing something called Magical Mormon Mystery Week.
17: Yes, sounds exciting. We're having Josh Gad, Andrew Rannells, and all of the original company kind of come back and pop into the show at, you know, sort of random scenes, and I will get to also be in it with Matt and Trey on certain nights.
3: Really?
17: Trey's in it every night. Yeah, Trey's going to play Jesus and Joseph Smith every night that week. So
3: wow,
17: that's something to see.
3: From what I know of him, that's kind of a dream come true, right?
17: I mean, he looks like Jesus and Joseph
3: that's
17: Smith.
3: That's true. Famously, you are the youngest person ever to EGOT, Emmy, Grammy, Oscar, Tony. And you also are the only person, as far as I know, who's done it twice in each category, Woo! Sometimes more than twice. And we're just wondering, as the only person in the entire world to have ever done that, what kind of privileges does that get you? Do you get to cut in line at the movie theater?
17: Oh, let's see. My family, my kids were very young at the time, and they and Kristen, my wife, got together and made an EGOT necklace like the one from 30 Rock,
3: yes.
17: But out of cardboard and macaroni and glue.
3: Oh, that's awesome.
18: That's great.
17: I hope you can see it. It's online somewhere.
3: That's fabulous. Speaking of your wife, who's astonishingly talented and shared in your Oscars because she co-wrote the songs from Coco and Frozen with you, she is missing that Tony Award. So she's an ego.
17: She's a big ego, though.
3: Big ego. Any tension around the house, or maybe when you're having, you know, those spats like we all do, you're
17: Don't try and get me in trouble, man.
3: I know, but Tony says it's your turn to clean the kitchen. Yeah.
17: No.
3: Is that tough, though, because you obviously work very successfully with your wife. Does it, interfere with, your daily life? Do you pause and go, wait a minute, is that a song? Did we just write a song? Is that a song? Or is it you're not going to write a song about this, right?
17: Absolutely. We are on vacation, and we end up, running to write something, not for any project. Just, we wrote lyrics to our kids loved Harry Potter way back when, and we wrote a whole Harry Potter quiz show set of lyrics to the Harry Potter theme. It was, what time is it? You know what time it is. Time for the Harry Potter quiz. And it went on. I got the whole thing.
3: Really? Wow. Well, Bobby Lopez, it's a joy to talk to you. We have invited you here to play a game that this time we're calling
19: You Are 15, Going on 16.
3: It's the 15th anniversary of Book of Mormon, which means it's time to start planning for the show's appearance on the MTV reality show My Super Sweet 16. That's the show in which America's richest and most entitled teenagers threw extravagant birthday parties and then cried at them. So we're going to ask you three questions about that show. Answer two of them correctly, you win a prize for one of our listeners.
17: Wait, give me a second to watch all those episodes.
3: Yes, please, do that. Bill, who is Bobby Lopez playing for?
19: Luxem Wong of Gaithersburg, Maryland.
3: All right, here we go. In season 7, as fans remember, birthday girl Skye got upset because all her friends were inside dancing, meaning that none of them could see what? A, her head projected onto Mount Rushmore, which was the venue for the party. B, her arrival at the party riding the same giant gold lion that Katy Perry rode in her Super Bowl halftime show. Or C, her grand entrance in a 20-foot-tall dress with a hydraulic lift built into it to raise her into the air.
17: Well, that sounds like a girl obsessed with Wicked. I think I'll choose C.
3: You were right. That's exactly right. All right. My Super Sweet 16... My Super Sweet 16 was so popular that it had several spin-off shows, including which of these? A, Exiled, where the parents of teens who had parties in the show send those teens to remote countries by themselves to see if they can survive. B, My Super Depressing 30, about people realizing they were totally unequipped for adulthood. Or C, I Hate Them All, interviews with the caterers, waiters, and other people who staff the parties.
17: Wow, they all sound fake. I pick C again.
3: You're going to pick C again. I Hate Them All. Yeah. Interviews with the staff of the parties. No, I'm afraid it was A, Exiled. It was a whole, lasted one season. They sent these entitled kids, and as far as I know, they all survived and came back. All right, last question. If you get this right, you win. My Super Sweet 16 has inspired other creators, including which of these? A, your friend Trey Parker, who made a South Park episode where Satan throws his own Super Sweet 16 party. B, choreographer Twyla Tharp, who created a dance show called Les Insufferables. Or C, actor Nicolas Cage, who vowed that his own kid's birthday party would be better than any of those parties in the show, and subsequently had to declare bankruptcy again.
17: It was A, right?
3: It was A, yeah. Yes, Trey Parker made an homage to Super Sweet 16 on South Park. He called, the maker of South Park, called My Super Sweet 16, quote, the most disgusting foul show ever made. Bill, how did Bobby Lopez do in our quiz?
19: He got 2 out of 3, and that's Good enough for us.
3: Bobby Lopez is the double EGOT winning songwriter and composer of Book of Mormon, which you can see during Magical Mormon Mystery Week at the Eugene O'Neill Theater from June 9th through June 14th. Bobby Lopez, thank you so much for joining us. And wait, don't tell me. What a pleasure to talk to you.
17: Thank you.
3: Take care. Bye-bye.
17: Bye-bye.
19: Bye-bye, Bobby.
3: That's it for our We Can't Wait to Get Back to Work edition. 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Philip Godica, Red Star Limericks, BJ Lederman composed our theme. 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Our Y fan is Peter Gwynn. Our vibes curator, that's Emma Choi. Technical direction is from Lorna White. Our CFO is Colin Miller. Our ops manager is Jasir Vardak. Our production manager is Robert Newhouse. Our senior producer is Ian Chillog, and the executive producer of Wait, Don't Tell Me is Mike Danforth. Thanks to everybody you heard on our show this week. All of our panelists, Alzo Slade, and that deep basso profundo voice you heard, well, that was Bill Curtis. Thanks to all of you for listening. Thanks to our fabulous audience here. You're the best. I'm Peter Sagal, and we'll see you next week with a brand new show.

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5: Hey y'all, Sam Sanders here. Today on my show with KCRW, comedian and actor Janelle James. You probably know her from the acclaimed ABC sitcom Abbott Elementary. She plays Ava Coleman, a scamming, outlandish, selfish, and very funny public school principal.
6: Would you and Ava get along in real life?
7: Probably not. We'd have to come to Jesus conversation. Like, what's your deal?
5: Yeah. We talked all about the business of comedy and the connection between laughter and sadness, and how that combo inspired her to try stand-up.
7: I was super, like, somber when I started. My dad was ill, and that was part of the reason my ex told me to go. He was like, you should go and get out and da-da-da. Yeah. And I think I said, like, yeah. So my dad's dead. And people laughed. I was like, hell yeah.
5: All that coming up this hour after these headlines.
8: Live from NPR News in New York City, I'm Dwahli Saikautau. Trade talks between one of the U.S.'s closest allies broke down last night, triggering 50% tariffs on more than $20 billion worth of Canadian products. Prime Minister Mark Carney says the U.S. cannot break Canada, that it has what the world wants, and, quote, we will not allow any nation to determine our future.
9: In recent days, the United States proposed new terms that were uneconomic, unfair, and undermined the net benefits for Canada and called into question the reliability of any deal. In short, they asked too much and they offered too little.
8: He said retaliatory tariffs on U.S. goods will take effect on September 8th. The Trump administration's trade representative, Jameson Greer, said the latest U.S. offer was forward-looking and would have led to supply chain coordination on aerospace and critical minerals cooperation. On Wall Street, stocks overall lost ground this week as the federal debt surpassed $40 trillion. As NPR's Scott Horsley reports, all of the major stock indices ended in the red.
10: The mounting government debt, along with stubborn inflation, seemed to rattle the bond market. Bondholders are demanding higher yields for lending money to the government, and that's driving up borrowing costs for the Treasury and everyone else. Major retailers also sent some cautious signals about a possible slowdown in consumer spending. Walmart reported its slowest sales growth at existing stores in almost 6 years. There were some bright spots in the market. Vaccine maker Moderna's stock more than doubled after encouraging results from a clinical trial. But the broader market was down. For the week, the Dow Jones Industrial Average lost 0.8%. The S&P 500 Index dropped 1.4%. And the NASDAQ fell 2%. Scott Horsley, NPR News, Washington.
8: First responders in Ukraine are continuing to search for victims of a Russian drone attack at a shopping mall in central Ukraine, killing 16 people and injuring more than 100. From Moscow, NPR's Charles Maines reports.
11: The Russian attack took place in the Ukrainian city of Kryvyi Rih and amounted to a double tap. One drone hit the mall during peak business hours, followed by a second tap after rescuers arrived on the scene. Ukrainian President Volodymyr Zelensky denounced the tactic as despicable and vowed a response that appears to have come in several waves. In Russia's Krasnodar region, authorities said two children died amid Ukrainian drone strikes on a town on the Azov Sea. Ukraine also continued its targeting of energy and logistics centers, this time hitting an oil facility and retail warehouse in the Samara region. Civilian casualties were also reported along Russia's border with Ukraine, where shelling has been constant throughout the war, now in its fifth year. Charles Maines, NPR News, Moscow.
8: Ranchers in northern Mexico are preparing to resume cattle exports to the U.S. This is NPR News from New York City.
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15: From the Fairbanks Museum in St. Johnsbury, this is the Eye on the Sky weather update. An approaching low-pressure system from our south will bring an increase in clouds across Vermont today. Southern Vermont will see the most cloud cover and be a bit cooler, while northern Vermont stays warmer with more breaks in the clouds. A few stray showers could sneak into southeastern Vermont. Otherwise, we're expecting a dry weather day. Now for the forecast details. Periods of clouds with a chance for a few showers southeast. Highs in the mid-70s south to nearing 80 in the north. Tonight, mostly cloudy with an increasing chance of rain showers, lows from the mid-50s to nearing 60. And on Sunday, those showers spread north with a chance of afternoon storms, highs from the mid-70s to nearing 80. I'm meteorologist Megan Duncan with an Eye on the Sky.
5: Hey y'all, it's the Sam Sanders Show from KCRW, all about the things that entertain us. Thank you so much for listening. This week, my conversation with Janelle James. She's a comedian and actress, and maybe most well known for playing Ava Coleman on the hit ABC sitcom Abbott Elementary. Ava Coleman is a school principal who scams, who is selfish, who doesn't really know what she's doing at all. But through all of this, the character is hilarious and, dare I say, lovable.
16: I went to Harvard this summer. I sat right there on their campus and I used their free Wi-Fi to get my degree in education via Education Connection. And I've learned what it actually takes to do the job of principal. And turns out I've been doing it all wrong. Somebody should have told me.
5: This role has gotten Janelle James 5 Emmy nominations for Outstanding Supporting Actress in a Comedy Series. 5 nominations in a row. In fact, Janelle James is up for an Emmy this year, right now. She sat down with me in the middle of her Emmys campaign season, and we talked about a lot. The show, her character, her upbringing in St. Thomas with her larger-than-life father, who was such a big personality that he was the subject of the very first stand-up jokes Janelle ever told. And he's also the inspiration for a new Hulu show Janelle is developing right now. I love this conversation, and I love that we got to do it in front of a live audience in KCRW's Annenberg Performance Studio in Santa Monica. I am so excited to share it with you all right now. Enjoy.
6: So my mother was a middle school principal.
7: Mm-hmm.
6: And I thought a lot about the parallels between watching her be a principal and your character on the show. And I realized in her job, she was always a prankster, always a jokester, because she was the boss. So she could walk around and kind of say things that no one else could say because she was the principal. Mm-hmm. And I feel so much of that with Ava. She is saying things in the school that she has the least right to say, mm-hmm. but she could say it because she's the principal.
7: And then she got office. She could just disappear right up, yeah. you know, go back to the office like yeah. it never happened. Yeah.
6: Yeah. How hard was it at first to embody the character? She's so brash. She's so loud. She's pretty self-centered. It's a lot of personality coming through mm-hmm, Ava. Mm-hmm. What was the work like to get there?
7: Well, I mean, I feel like she's to get there first yeah. in that she's changed so much as the yeah. seasons have gone on while also remaining the same, which is what I really like about the writing. Like she's adjusting and learning and building, but she's still at her core the same person. And yeah. I think that's hard to do and admirable of our writers and Quinta mm-hmm. and how they're developing the character. First season, she was primarily a jokester and yeah. sarcasm machine.
6: Yeah.
7: For me, I was interested in the character, one, because she's funny. I know I'm that. I know I can do that. I know I yeah. can land a joke.
6: Yeah.
7: But I was interested in her because she wants to be famous. Like, that's so yeah. alien to me, Janelle James. I was like, oh, what is it like to embody a diva? Because yeah. that's an archetype that I don't hang out with or
6: yeah. Yeah.
7: or really like, you know, a diva. Like, but I know yeah. I know that what they are. And I was like, oh, that'd be interesting to, yeah. to have this person that's like, this is my show. Mm-hmm. And so I just always try to remember that. And then, like, that's how I'm playing her. This is someone who invited these cameras into the school under the guise of yeah. helping the school, but it's really her show. Sure. So she's performing all the time. Yeah. yeah.
6: Would you and Ava get along in real life?
7: Probably not. Probably not. We'd have to, what's it called? A come to Jesus,
6: come to Jesus
7: conversation.
6: Meeting.
7: Like, what's your deal?
6: Yeah. Yeah. Yeah.
7: I might be even more straightforward than she is, you know?
6: Oh, so, really?
7: Yeah.
6: Okay.
7: I would totally be like, what's your deal? What do you mean by that? You
6: okay. know? Okay. Who would win?
7: Well, she's kind of a coward, I Ooh. Think, you know, emotionally.
6: Yeah.
7: Yeah.
6: Yeah. But she has, I think, in some ways become much more mature over the
7: Yeah, that's why
6: of
7: I said
6: show.
7: It's moved. It's yeah. moved. And then now you're finding out why she's a coward. Mm-hmm. I would say you're finding out why she's so guarded and
6: yeah.
7: and sarcastic. And she's using it to shield herself from other people and prevent herself from being vulnerable.
6: Yeah.
7: And so as the show has gone on and they've shown more of her backstory, now I empathize with her now. Maybe I'll get along with her now because I'm like, oh, but I'm yeah. also like, you too grown to
6: to be acting like this.
7: Go to therapy. You know what I mean? But that's, yeah. again, that's, you know, this is the world that we've built. And that's why she's like, to me, like a character. You know,
6: yeah.
7: I'm just like, this woman can't exist. Yeah. But I keep hearing she does. I'm so sorry.
6: You exist.
7: I also like a lot of parts of her as well. Nobody's all one thing, but yeah.
6: Yeah.
7: Yeah.
6: What has playing a character who is so big and outsized taught you about yourself?
7: That's fun. that's fun that people will let you get, like, yeah. I mean, and I know that from a stand-up, that from doing stand-up for so long, that people will let you get away with a lot.
6: If you're funny and you're quick.
7: And you're quick, you know? So that's that. It's opened up new talents for me. I always thought that I was like a loner, you know,
6: really?
7: I mean, I am, but to work with an ensemble and have other mm-hmm. people to bounce off of has been great. And I'm like, yeah. oh, I can't do that. I can work with people. And yeah. maybe that's how I'm like Ava. Yeah, just the, I mean, I live life in, I'll take whatever comes at me. I'm just always trying to stay ready.
6: Yeah.
7: I really believe in like, whatever I'm doing, whatever I've done previously is what is setting me up for whatever's coming. I don't really plan for whatever's coming, but when it comes, I'm killing it. And I'm like, oh, that thing I did, even if I didn't enjoy that, that prepared me for this thing. And so
6: yeah.
7: that's how I live and just trying to stay open. And so it's really taught me that that is a life plan. That
6: yeah,
7: is a way to live,
6: it
7: you
6: is.
7: Know? And yeah. So yeah,
6: I love it. Well, it's hearing you say that, I'm thinking about your personal story. You weren't itching to be a stand-up as a kid. In adulthood, your ex-husband, I think, said, you're funny.
7: Mm-hmm, mm-hmm.
6: Try that out.
7: Mm-hmm.
6: How did this happen?
7: Men frequently say that to me. And then one day the laughter stops. No, I'm joking.
6: Tell us everything.
7: No, I'm joking. kind of. No, yeah, my ex-husband, you know, when we started dating, he would, we were super broke and poor, and I would.
6: Where was this?
7: In New York.
6: Okay.
7: But New York poor, you know, musician and art scene, and mm-hmm. we would just talk, and he would record me, and he would okay. just be like crying, like, you're so funny, and I'd be like, okay, thanks.
6: Yeah.
7: And I bet he still has them. I could ask him if he still has those tapes. But
6: upload it.
7: And one day, this guy handed me a flyer for like an open mic, and I like threw it down in the house, and my ex was like, what is that? And I was like, this guy gave it to me. He was like, you should go, like, you're funny, really? Like, you should go. And I went and checked it out. I had never been to an open mic for comedy. I had no idea how comedians start.
6: Mm-hmm.
7: I really had in my head that it's like, you go to Hollywood just like anything, yeah. and some guy hears you, I don't know, hears you in a coffee shop being funny, and like, I'm going to make you a star, and then now you're Eddie Murphy. I don't know. I had no idea.
6: Yeah.
7: And yeah, I went to the open mic, and I watched it.
6: Were they good?
7: enough that I was like, yeah. Like, I was impressed by their ability to get up and even yeah. try. And, yeah. and then I realized, like, oh, comedians practice. This is how they work out their jokes. So everything isn't going to be funny. And so you tell the joke and maybe nobody laughs, but you keep going. I was impressed with that. Like, yeah. oh, you know, this is how you build and how. And then so anyway, I was there and I was laughing and being encouraging. And the guys were like, hey, you could come back next week. Like, really? I hope you come back next week. You're like laughing. And then you can do 4 minutes if you want. And I was like, what do you mean? They're like, you can.
6: That's
7: come
6: a long time.
7: Do your own 4 minutes. I went home. I wrote my set out. I practiced it. And then I went back the next week.
6: So in a week.
7: Yeah.
6: You go from being like, let me just check out this open mic.
7: Yeah, I was
6: night,
7: like, okay, I was like, I'm at least as funny as them.
6: Yeah.
7: That's what I told myself.
6: Yeah.
7: And yeah.
6: So you had a 4 minute set. I bet you did crush. What was the, tell me one of the jokes. Do you remember?
7: Well, everything was sad. I was okay. super like somber when I started. My dad was ill. And that was part of the reason my ex told me to go. He was like, you should go and get out and da da da. And I think I said like, yeah.
6: This ex ain't bad.
7: Yeah. I think the first thing I said, I was like, so my dad's dead. And people laughed. I was like, hell yeah. And then I just talked about my dad.
6: Yeah.
7: And yeah, people were laughing. And I was like, yeah, I remember getting the laughs and thinking like, this is what I do now. You know,
6: really?
7: I felt so
6: you
7: great.
6: You just knew.
7: And I went back the next week and bombed. Like,
6: really?
7: Did not do well. Got
6: was
7: too
6: it not
7: cocky.
6: Dad,
7: I didn't
6: material?
7: Write out my jokes. I went up like off the cuff and bombed, and it felt so bad.
6: Yeah.
7: And I was like, see you next week. And I just kept doing
6: it. Just kept
7: it.
6: Coming back.
7: Yeah. And I was hanging out with those guys. It was like five white boys. We would hang out. We would drive to different clubs.
6: Yeah.
7: Do all the open mics. And I learned all of that. I had no idea.
6: I don't hear any fear in you telling this story. Were you afraid of any of these things?
7: No, I was into it.
6: That's amazing.
7: Yeah, I wasn't scared because I was into it. And I was doing like, at this time, we lived in the Midwest. We lived in Champaign, Illinois.
6: Mm-hmm.
7: And that's like in the cornfield. So we would do VFWs. We would do like sundown towns. And
6: okay.
7: I'd be like the only black person. But I was just like so into it. And I was like, well, if I can make these like good old boys, you know, mm-hmm. laugh, this is, you know.
6: Yeah.
7: Yeah. So, yeah, I just really enjoyed it right away. And I still do. Yeah.
6: Yeah. All right, if you're just now joining me, I'm talking with comedian and actor Janelle James. She's best known for playing Principal Ava Coleman in the ABC sitcom Abbott Elementary. Janelle is currently up for an Emmy for Outstanding Supporting Actress in a Comedy Series for this role. I'm very curious to hear you describe what might have been a very bad day during that season. Because it seems like you began and were off to the races, but there was there a day in the midst of that season?
7: Oh, many.
6: Where you were like, I think I might quit this.
7: Oh, many. You don't make any money. And I was driving all around. Sometimes I wouldn't have my white boys. I would go by myself to places I shouldn't, you know, necessarily go to. I remember I did a show in Mason City, Illinois, which I didn't know was a sound downtown at the time. There was a guy, his name was Buddha.
6: Oh.
7: And he looked like one. And he had invited me. He had opened a club. It was like a 2,000 person city or something. And he invited me and I did the show. And at that time, I was very strict, like, oh, if I'm contracted for an hour, I'm doing an hour. Like, I got my timer.
6: Yeah.
7: And it was completely silent. Like, I did a whole hour to silent.
6: What kind of jokes were you doing back then?
7: I mean, my dour things, stuff about, God, what was I doing back then? I guess I think I was also like super pothead then, pothead jokes. what else was I talking? Yeah, living in the Midwest.
6: Yeah.
7: Being a woman, you know, just everything that I was living at the time. And they were just, and a thing that would happen a lot with those early shows is people wouldn't laugh. And then after, as I'm leaving, they would be like, you were really funny, you know.
6: And they just weren't laughing.
7: They wouldn't give me the laugh in the moment.
6: Because it's you?
7: I think because it's me. I think for, especially for that show, I know they never seen a black woman like willingly listen to a black woman speak. for an hour, you know, about anything, much less a woman, not even a black woman, like willingly looking at a woman, like listening to her speak. I think they were like so shocked, like that's definitely not one like me, you know what I mean? And I'm just saying whatever. And so I think they were just like, I can't let my friends see me laughing at this, you know what I mean? And so, but they would say, or they would write me on Facebook after, like, you were really funny. So a lot of my like fan base that still follows me are like, country white man.
6: I love that.
7: Yeah,
6: I love that. Do you think from the time you've started until now that those kind of stand-up crowds and those kind of men are better at seeing women?
7: Oh, has it changed me? No.
6: Really?
7: No, there's more female. I don't even know if there's more female comedians now. I think there's more visible because of the internet.
6: Yeah.
7: But no, it's the same. Yeah. You know, I think... not to get all, I don't know what this would be, but you know, it's like, you're one of the good ones. That's, I think that still stands, but maybe for me, like maybe I'm the black friend for, you know, that kind of like, I do like that girl, you know what I mean? But I would think they still are. I would get a lot of like, you're my favorite female comedian. I don't usually watch girls or women. I don't usually think women are funny, but you are, you know what I mean? That type of thing. And I'd be like, you know, who else you should check out? I don't know if they ever do, but yeah.
6: I want to talk more about the beginnings of your career in comedy. You said that you were in a sad spot. Your dad was dying. Your first jokes were about your dead dad. What was your dad like? What was his name?
7: Oh, man. I won't say his name, but I will say that he was a character.
6: Yeah.
7: He was like bit larger than life.
6: Yeah.
7: A true hustler. Like everybody that met him, we used to call him like, you know, like, oh, you're the mayor. Cause you know, you drive around with him, you like, you got to allocate another half hour just for like talking to people and kissing babies. You're like, you know, as a kid, we'd be like, you know, he dropped out of high school in like ninth grade and just like had a series of businesses that he started and jobs and just always like just super, I guess, street smart and like just a dynamic personality. Not always a good person, but definitely. Definitely. I like to think most times.
6: Yeah.
7: It's so funny. I won't say my dad's name because I feel like people even here would be like, oh, I know him. That's how big Tommy is.
6: Wow.
7: I discover a new sister or something. Yeah. Anyway.
6: Wow. My daddy, too.
7: Yeah.
6: My daddy, too.
7: We're full.
6: Yeah.

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2: Hey, y'all, it's the Sam Sanders Show. Let's get back to my conversation with actor and comedian Janelle James. Janelle found really big fame on the acclaimed sitcom Abbott Elementary, where she plays the sassy, outlandish principal of the school, Ava Coleman. This role has earned Janelle 5 Emmy nominations, including in this year's race for Outstanding Supporting Actress in a Comedy Series. But before all that fame and success, Janelle spent years grinding through the stand-up scene. She told me about the challenges of trying to fit performing into her new life and how all of it led to a forthcoming Netflix stand-up special. All right, let's get back into it.
3: I won't say it's a long time coming, but I've had the deal for like 4 years. They gave it to me like 4 years ago.
2: Really?
3: And the show has, like, again, has been such a phenom, and everything happened so quick that I wasn't really doing stand-up. I'm always
2: thinking. The show is a lot of episodes every season.
3: 22 episodes.
2: So it took a while to get the stand-up together in the midst of that kind of schedule.
3: Yeah, it's hard to do that. I moved from New York here. I didn't really know the scene here. Mm-hmm. So that took a while to figure out where I could even perform. My new status as a famous person makes it weird to just be like popping up.
2: How does it make it weird?
3: I have security issues now. I have people more interested in me than before, when I was just like, I'm practicing my jokes. Now mm-hmm. people would, and then I think all comedians are dealing with this, but people want to film you and then put it on the internet. And it's like, hey, I wasn't ready. Or I work on for Disney. Anyway,
2: and they will get you.
3: I just got money. Don't do that. Don't put that out. I haven't reworked it in a way that nobody would be offended by. Or
2: I'm a school principal.
3: I'm a principal. Children are watching me. I have so many things. Yeah. Children follow me now and all of those things. So, it was a lot to just process and figure out before I started again, and it all works out. I don't think the special that I would have put out first or second season would be something I would have been happy with anyway. So
2: what's been the biggest shift in your comedy from before Abbott to now?
3: I'm happier.
2: Okay.
3: And they usually say that if you're happy, you quit stand up.
2: Don't quit.
3: Most comedians, like, if you're happy with things, you leave. So I am happier, less dour. I've been doing this 15 years now, so I'm more confident in my skill. Mm-hmm. So I'm just more chill into it. I had to get my not only performance, but my physical back together. You know,
2: what do you mean?
3: Abbott, like, straight out of the pandemic, I had been eating Cheez-Its for like a full year. And it's a joke that, you know, sitcoms, you watch it from season 1 to 5 and everybody glows up because of money and stuff. I think with us, we had to like not glow up, but like get back to ourselves, because I was in isolation, like, oh, we're gonna die, so you know what I'm gonna do, sit-ups, you know what I mean? So, you know what I mean, I was chilling.
2: I love it.
3: So yeah, I wanted to look a certain way, and both my previous things that I released, I have a 15 minute on Netflix and I have a half hour. Mm-hmm. The 15, I was like going through a divorce, so I didn't look my best then. And in my half hour, I was shot in the middle of the pandemic during one of those weeks that where they were like, we're open, you know. So I didn't practice, and I was scared. So I can't even watch those because I knew what I was going through during those.
2: I enjoyed both of them.
3: People do. Thank you so much. That's like the craft, is making it look like it's easy, and also that you're also happy. having a good time. But those were like super dark. I mean, I'm still dark, but I'm dark with a smile.

0: There we go.
1: Yeah.
0: Yeah.
1: So that's what has changed. Yeah.
0: Yeah. You have a new show in development, huh?
1: I do. Yeah.
0: How much can you say about it?
1: Okay, so it's with Hulu. It's with a co-showrunner, David Kasp, who I met on Black Monday, which was one of my first scripted jobs.
0: Yeah.
1: I had an amazing experience on that show. I worked with David. He ran that show. And so this show that we sold to Hulu is based on my dad, I'm from the Virgin Islands. I'm from St. Thomas. And I've always wanted to do a show about back home.
0: Mm-hmm.
1: And my dad had the first food truck on the island.
0: What kind of food?
1: It changed. It changed based on what was needed.
0: Okay.
1: Like are we in the Santo Domingan section of town? Uh-huh. We cooking peas and rice and,
0: okay,
1: you know, their food. Or I used to go with him to the red light district. So when
0: how
1: people
0: old were
1: come,
0: you?
1: Nine.
0: Okay. Okay.
1: I would do the money and he would cook.
0: Wow.
1: And so they, you know, the men are coming out of the strip clubs and what they want, a chicken leg and, you know, and a burger or whatever. So it would be simple stuff. And so we'd sell there. Then we would go to the beach and then that just grew. That grew into like a real restaurant. We built a restaurant by hand.
0: Built a restaurant. Yeah. Wow. What was it called?
1: The Mailman's, because he always delivers.
0: Hey, I like it. That's good.
1: But yeah, my dad became known for like tourists would come back,
0: really?
1: You know, every year. We got to go to the Mailman's.
0: Wow.
1: And then as I got more and more siblings, we would be out there serving drinks and and cooking and doing. I know how to make every frozen drink and, you know, every recipe. He would come up with his own recipes. I would cook. He would. We would go around the beach with the samples, like, hey, come to the, you know. Yeah. And so, but as he did that, then other people on the island, we got competition and that was a whole thing. And
0: turf, probably, yeah.
1: And so the show is about basically that me returning home after my dad dies to take over this restaurant. And then it turns out to be way more than I thought it would be.
0: I'd watch that.
1: Yeah.
0: Your father could see you now.
1: He'd be right there.
0: What would he be saying, doing?
1: I'm a manager, so if anybody needs to, I got shirts.
0: Yeah, we're at time, but I'm just so into your father. I want to know, like, what is the best piece of, like,
1: ladies.
0: He seems great. Yeah, he seems pretty great. What is the best piece of advice your father ever gave you, verbally or just through his living?
1: I don't think he's ever given me advice. What's the best order he gave me?
0: Really? Say more.
1: Just do it. I mean, he showed me like true work ethic.
0: Yeah.
1: You know, truly don't let anybody tell you you can't do something just through his actions. I don't know if he's ever told me that. He was very, like I said, he dropped out of school, but he was very big on education for us.
0: Mm-hmm.
1: And my mom, For me, I know she used to make reading like a treat, like going to the library. It was like going to Disney. And
0: really?
1: You'd be like, oh, you got in trouble. You don't get to go and get new books this week. And we would bawl, like, you know, so all of those things.
0: Yeah.
1: And how they raised us.
0: I love that.
1: Yeah. Is what contributed it to the slight mess that is me.
0: No, a wonderful, wonderful, phenomenal career. What advice would you give Ava Coleman?
1: Give Ava Coleman? Yeah, go to therapy, truly. Yeah, I mean, basic, start there.
0: Yeah.
1: Yeah, and be a little braver. Like but I understand, again, she's been hurt so much, she don't want to get hurt anymore. And
0: yeah.
1: I mean, and same with me. I've been through so much. I've lived so much life. I've had so much sad, you know, the more people you know, the more sad situations that happen.
0: Yeah.
1: My comedy community is so big. We're not the most stable people. There's always tragedy and things like that. But I would tell her, like, that's part of, like, having a big, fruitful, fun life. You have to just be... You just have to experience and then know that those things are going to happen and like keep it moving and be grateful for the time when it was good.
0: I love that.
1: Yeah.
0: Now I'm imagining next season, a bottle episode just of Ava in a therapy session. That's the whole episode.
1: She's like, you, I ain't telling you nothing. Mind your business. I used to have a joke like that.
0: Oh, yeah?
1: Where I say, oh, I'll go to therapy, but I spend the whole time telling her to mind her business. Yeah. And I say, oh, I'm supposed to believe you don't tell nobody?
0: Who plays Ava's therapist?
1: Who would Whoopi.
0: Call Disney. Call them right now. I want to watch that. Janelle James, thank you for
1: thank
0: being you.
1: You,
0: for sharing your gifts
1: I
0: with the world
1: it.
0: And this room. This was an honor and a pleasure. I want you to get that Emmy.
1: Well, I appreciate That's it. I want to get it too.
0: Yeah.
1: Yeah. Yeah. Thank you so much.
0: Thank you all for being here.
1: Thank you, guys.
0: Thanks again to my guest, actor and comedian Janelle James. You can stream Abbott Elementary right now on Hulu. All right, time for a quick break. When we come back, it's never been harder for a Broadway show to find success. We look at the reasons why. Stay with us.
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5: Feel like fearless, faithful, and true to others who do. What?
0: That is a number from the Broadway musical Cats the Jellicle Ball. Saw this show last month in New York, and it was one of the best things I have seen on a stage in several years. The whole show is a reimagining of the classic Cat story by Andrew Lloyd Webber. But it's told through ballroom culture, with voguing and houses and runway, and a lot of black queer joy. This show was so fierce, it even won multiple Tonys back in June, including Best Direction, Best Choreography, and Best Costume Design. The costume designer, Queen Jean, became the first trans person to win a Tony.
6: Happy Pride, y'all! Happy Pride! This is such an amazing experience.
0: The show seemed like a big success. It had great ticket sales night after night, and the crowd, at least when I was there, was fully engaged. But then, Cats the Jellicle Ball suddenly closed on August 8th. I was surprised. I was honestly a little bit devastated. So I called up Naveen Kumar to figure out exactly what happened. Naveen is a theater critic at large who recently wrote all about this for the New York Times. All right, let's get into it.
7: This is not like a sort of unusual path for a musical. Like, you know, the material can be sort of like critically adored and it can have its fans. But at the end of the day, it's about like filling the seats. And the profit margins are really razor thin, like more thinner than they've ever have been.
8: Why is that? And why is that happening now as opposed to, I don't know, was it better 20 years ago?
7: You know, honestly, it's only shifted like somewhat. Like, you know, if the conventional wisdom like since the 1960s is like 80% of Broadway shows like just lose money. You know, they
8: really
7: don't make their money back. Investors don't get money back, or they certainly don't get their whole investment back.
8: Huh.
7: So Broadway is sort of subject to this thing they call cost disease, which is where like, you know, labor, obviously, like people want to get continue to get paid more as like the cost of living rises, and just, you know, that's sort of the trend of wages mm-hmm. in general. Mm-hmm. But then like the product that's on stage, like it's still, you know, a 2-hour show. Like it's not like the product that people are buying or that's made out of that like more expensive labor is like of a higher quality. You know what I mean? Mm. Like, it's still like going to sit down and see a show. So like people talk about how, you know, Broadway ticket prices are not really in reach of like everyday people, you know, so say like anywhere from 100 to 200 bucks to go see a show, you know, by the time you pay for parking, dinner, if you're coming from out of town, like it could be.
8: And don't get drinks at the show. I mean, that's
7: yeah,
8: gonna be...
7: right. We talk about that, but like actually those ticket prices are like much like deflated compared to like what it actually cost to put the show on.
8: Really? Okay. I bought 2 tickets and then a friend couldn't join me. So I just had an empty seat, but I was happy to pay for it because I liked the show. I think yeah. I spent like 130 bucks a ticket.
7: Right.
8: And it was like, okay, this is money, but I felt like I was doing a good thing and I felt like I was helping to keep the show alive. Are you yeah. telling me that my ticket that cost 130 bucks wasn't enough?
7: Well, so the show actually costs like close to $1 million to run a week. So like,
8: wow.
7: It used to be, you know, the $1 million club, they used to call it. So like when a show would hit $1 million a week, like that they're making in ticket sales, like it'd be mm-hmm. like, that's gotta be a success.
8: Yeah. Sounds like a success.
7: Right. But this show actually costs nearly that much to run. So there are many reasons for that. I mean, the major one is that the cast is like 28 people.
8: It's a big cast. Yeah, and they're all dressed, and it's like the yes. set is alive. Like, it's a lot going on.
7: Yeah, and all of those cast members have understudies because it's a really physically demanding show, and a lot yeah. of the understudies were on, you know, like in the, had friends go just to see the understudies. And
8: yeah.
7: so think of it, it's probably like, I don't have the exact number, but if you think everyone has at least one, it's like almost, you know, it's like 60-some people. Yeah. And that's just the performers, and there's musicians and technicians and crew and stagehands, so it's... A lot of it was the labor cost. It was just a really big show to mount. And, you know, then you sort of think about like what the gross potential of the theater is and like what people are willing to pay to sit in that theater. Like it definitely had fans, but it wasn't people who could pay, who were willing or able to pay full price. Like,
8: are people getting majorly discounted tickets to these shows and that's part of the problem?
7: Yes, for sure. Huh. I mean, you know, because I think it's dynamic pricing. So like mm-hmm. if you'd rather have a full theater than like try yeah. to just charge full price and like, cause yeah. you got to get people in there, you know, and you yeah. want to make some money even if you're not going to make the full price. So like, yeah, $130 is actually like, you know, 20 years ago, that was like an average price. Like right now I would say like most musicals want you to be paying at least 200.
8: You wrote in your piece for the New York Times that it's a lot cheaper to put on plays and musicals in London's West End than on Broadway here in America. Why is that?
7: Yeah, so there's a big trend where American producers are going to the West End to try out new shows because the costs there are significantly less. So that includes rent, like the theater owners charge less rent, and labor costs. So like there are something like, you know, close to 20 unions that you're negotiating with in the States on Broadway. And
8: for a Broadway show.
7: Yeah.
8: 20. Okay.
7: Yeah. Something like that. I think a little bit less. But in the UK, there's, you know, labor unions are just not as strong. So like you're also getting paid. They pay their actors and everyone else just less. So it's not necessarily like, oh, they have it figured out. They're also just paying people less. And they have a big, big factor is like robust government support for the arts, which, as we know, is like not really a thing here in the United States. So, you know, there is, if you think about like, you know, even outside of Britain, like, you know, you go to Germany, it's like they have like state funded theaters that are like, you know, they get robust sort of capitalization from the state, like from arts funding, federal arts funding. And we just don't have that kind of system. And, you know, New York actually does have a tax credit for Broadway, but it's about half what they offer in London. So it's helpful, but it's not nearly the sort of support that they get in the UK.
8: Yeah. So then we end up with wonderful visionary shows like Cats Jellicle Ball getting canceled. The Broadway legend, Andre DeShields, who was one of the stars of this show, he said that Jellicle Ball ending was because of, quote, hate and intolerance. Do gotta ask you, does the subject matter of the show affect some of this too. The Jellicle Ball is very Black, very queer, very non-traditional. If it were a safer kind of show, would it have been less likely to have been canceled?
7: Well, it's tricky because, you know, Cats is also like, you know, it's pretty unusual on its own, you know, so like Cats is not necessarily everyone's cup of tea, right? So like, you know, I mean, if you think about like, just look at this season alone, like it's not that there are not like Black audiences, for example, that are willing to pay full price, you know, like, so there was a revival of Joe Turner's Come and Gone, August Wilson's play. Mm-hmm. And that was a show that like did very well. Like, I don't know that they recouped their investment. They haven't made that public, but it was pulling in like significant box office receipts. And, you know, when I went to see the show, it was like 65-70% Black audiences, like, you know, couples, girlfriends, like all dressed up for a night out. And like, they were not paying necessarily like discount prices for that, you know, but it's, you know, but that's August Wilson.
8: And it's Taraji P. Henson. There's also this trend that I see where a lot more movie stars and TV stars are going to Broadway to do stuff. Does that help make a show more viable? Just having a bigger name attached to it.
7: Yes. Mm. And that's long been the case. Like, we do notice it more now, and it is like sort of more pronounced where like those celebrity shows are kind of the only ones like really making bank.
8: How do you feel about that as a theater critic?
7: Broadway and Hollywood have a long history of crossover. So it's not like all of a sudden, you know, this is happening and it's like, you know, stay in your lane or whatever. You know, it's like, and we get, you know, we do get some magnificent performances, you know, from those. We do get some that are really not so magnificent or worth the money. But
8: yeah, I mean, you know, like still we end up having, I don't know how it still happens, but everyone who's ever been on any reality TV show can end up in Chicago on Broadway.
7: Totally.
8: I don't know how. I don't know why they keep doing that. I guess.
7: You know, Chicago is an interesting example because they're very nimble. Like, that is a very inexpensive production. Like, if you go, there's like, it started out as like a sort of, it's like a skeleton set. They all are wearing like Black leotards. So like, they can run, you know, and make sort of like $600,000-$700,000 a week and like still keep going, you know, and like then they get these bursts of, you know, attendance when you have a star go in. And, you know, there are some parts in that show that are like Roxy, you don't really, you know, it's not that you don't need like to be talented to do that, but it's like, you know, you can slap people into Roxy, you know, like it's going to work out, you know? But it's, you know, every show is like its own little startup. So there's different reasons like why it'll run or not. So like, there's also like this phenomenon of like, there are plenty of productions on Broadway that are operating at a loss, but it's like they're run by producers who are like willing to absorb that loss for one reason or another. So like, it might be that, you know, for example, The Great Gatsby, which has been running, you know, since, I think two seasons now, it's in this enormous theater, and there's, you look at the box office receipts and there's no way they're making their money like week over week, but it's like a billionaire producer who's like, you know, bankrolling the whole thing basically. And I think his plan is to like, you know, run it on Broadway and then tour it internationally. And that's probably where he plans to make money. So like, but having a Broadway brand, like, oh, this is Broadway's Great Gatsby, is going to really sell it when he tours it. So like, it could be a long game like that. And this is a producer who can afford that. Like in the case of Cats, like this was not a producing team that was willing to absorb those losses, you know?
8: Speaking of Cats, though, you wrote in your piece that it might not be all the way over for Cats Jellicle Ball. This show could tour. This show could end up in the West End. What happens to the IP of this show now?
7: I mean, I think it's you know, the reps for the show always want to sort of tease that, like, something might come. And, like, we don't know that. You know, there have been conversations, and I think I would not be surprised if it shows up in the West End because of what we mentioned. I think it would be financially just like easier to do that or more viable there. And like, you know, they love, it's Andrew Lloyd Webber, and he's obviously like a big British theater impresario. So like, there might be, you know, a more robust audience for it there, especially given that the economics will be a little bit easier. Touring, you know, it's hard to imagine it really just going on a conventional tour. Like, maybe it would book, you know, sort of like major cities.
8: No, don't say that. I wanted to come to LA right now.
7: LA would be one of those cities. Absolutely. Okay. You know, like if you think about like, oh, Mary is touring, but they're doing like an unconventional thing where they're like picking their cities, and it's not like, you know, it's not like Wicked going on the road and playing like every conceivable yeah. market.
0: All right, if you're just not joining me, I'm talking with theater critic Naveen Kumar, all about the tough business of Broadway.
8: Hearing you talk about the margins on Broadway productions these days, it feels eerily similar to things I'm reading about the margins on concerts and touring as well. You know, Blue Dot Fever has taken over the nation. Big name stars can't sell out the stadiums they want to fill for their tours, even as they have huge catalogs and massive fan bases. Is what we're seeing here not just a theater thing, not just a concert thing, but a live event issue, period? Something about this economy right now makes most live events that people want to go to more expensive than what folks really feel like they should be paying, period.
7: Well, yeah, I mean, the issue here is like, right, the people who own and monopolize like all of the sort of, you know, like Live Nation obviously like is going through this litigation around like, you know, they own the venues, they own the ticketing platforms, they manage the talent.
8: Yeah.
7: Yeah. It's wild like how much power they have and how much they benefit. So, you know, that is an area where like there is focus on breaking them up and looking at this and saying like, how is this fair for consumers, you know, to be paying all these sort of ratcheted up costs where like there's this one conglomerate that's benefiting. You know, and on Broadway, it's like, right, there are three theater owner companies, like for the most part, and they get paid no matter what, you know, like they're collecting rent, and it is in their best interest for a show to run, like to continue running, because when a show is making money, they're making money. So theater rent it's a flat fee, and it's also like 6-7% of like every ticket sold. So like it's not taken from profit. It's just taken from all the money in the door. They take some off the top. So like it's kind of a black box of like how much they could really afford to like offer breaks on rent and all this. And like it, and often they do, you know, like you hear from producers that like the Schuberts worked with them. They were really, you know, sort of generous, but those are also just like kind of like margin, you know, they're sort of like, it's a little bit of money that could be meaningful, but it's not like, you know, I would love to be able to just like point to a big billionaire and be like, this is your fault, you know, but it's like, it is like, I do think theater owners like need to be sort of taken to task, but they're not the only problem.
8: Yeah. Yeah. You know, speaking of theater owners, I saw some news earlier this month that didn't give me optimism about the state of Broadway and the future success of shows like Cats Jellicle Ball. Ari Emanuel, the Hollywood super agent, who I didn't even know had anything to do with Broadway until now, his company just spent about $6 billion to acquire 7 theaters on Broadway and 10 in the West End.
7: Yeah.
8: What does it mean for a super shark of an agent like Ari Emanuel to start buying up Broadway and West End? As a theater critic, are you hopeful about this? How do you feel when you see this news?
7: I mean, it's proof that it's smart business. Like the only people who win on Broadway are the real estate, like the landlords. You know, it's like, well, they're not the only people who win, but they're the only ones who don't lose.
8: Okay. Wow.
7: You know, there's this famous saying, like, theater's like no way to make a living, but you can make a killing. You know, so it's like the house is never going to lose. So like, you know, this Ari Emanuel's betting, you know, that like, look, these venues, like they're always going to be valuable because there's a limited number of them, you know, and they're always going to collect their rent.
8: If you were in charge of Broadway and you were asked to fix the Cats Jellicle Ball problem, which is great show, beloved, selling seats, still not profitable, what are the first three things you would do to fix that issue in Broadway?
7: Wow. Wow. I mean, I think the biggest thing that would help the sort of industry overall would be more robust, like, government support, you know? So, like, there is a tax credit from New York State. It just is, like, it's not as generous as, what they get on the West End. So, you know, it's...
8: And even besides the credit, like, do you want just a credit or also, like, money given to these theaters from the government to stage the shows?
7: Yeah, I mean, that's essentially what it is. You know, it's like you can deduct, like you're basically getting a bunch of money back from like taxes that you would owe. So
8: yeah,
7: yes, but yes, like I'm not an economist, but some kind of like, yes, right. Like money from the government. Yes.
8: Yes.
7: Money.
8: All right. That's one.
7: I would also like, I don't know. There is this sort of knee-jerk reaction, and I understand in this case, especially because of like how meaningful the show was to like to so many people, and especially in terms of like Black and queer and trans like representation, and just sort of like this joy.
8: It was a very happy show. Yeah.
7: I mean, it's for people to just like for sort of not despair so much. Like I was sort of like, I feel like it is sad, and like my heart is sort of like goes out to everyone involved. And but it's also like when you step back, it's like this is how the industry sort of works, you know? It's like, or this is just, it's also like I said, sort of the nature of the art form. So like I would love for people to like sort of get that and for that to send them to the theater.
8: Oh yeah. Are you hopeful about the state of theater given all of the problems that we've just talked about for the last 15, 20 minutes?
7: I know. I mean, it's, you know, it's as like someone who's like, you know, sort of devoted my life to engaging with theater, like I have to be optimistic. There's always like that moment in the dark before the lights go up. And I always think like anything could happen. You know, it's like to be in the position I'm in, like you sort of have to have that like open heart, you know, at the same time, like, right. The industry like really is in a tight place, but it's been through tight places before. I mean, you know, think about like we had the COVID shutdowns for that whole period. And it was like, how is this ever going to get back up in its feet? And, you know, now there, you know, yes, there are fewer shows that have turned to profit since then, but like there are like runaway hits that are like completely original and just like totally bonkers. Like, you know, like look at Oh Mary, or like, you know, there's just like, there are these sort of instances of just like, wow, like that is like what happens when you sort of give an artist a long leash and just like let them completely commit to themselves. And
8: yeah.
7: I don't think that's going away. You know, I think it's like,
8: I hope not.
7: Yeah. And I think it's like getting audiences excited about it too is like sort of one of the challenges. So the third thing that I would do, I don't think I said a third thing that I would do, is like, you know, and the mayor, Mamdani, has done this like this week, is like just make it more accessible. So like he announced an initiative that's like giving high school students like sort of like this access to shows, and it's always been like sort of.
8: But is Mamdani, you know, paying full price for those kids' tickets?
7: Right. So, I mean, so that this is like honestly, like this is like the crux of the thing is like we want to make it more accessible, but it's so expensive that like someone's got to be paying, you know, for it to keep going. So like we want like young people to be excited about Broadway and theater and like to see that it's for them. And, you know, that it's not just this sort of like elitist thing or for adults or whatever, you know, like we want to get young people engaged because of course they're the future audience. And like the sweet spot is like a show that can create demand, like Hamilton, you know, like think of that. It's like completely original, like sort of like shouldn't work on paper, is like, again, you know, this sort of once in a lifetime phenomenon. But like the demand for those tickets at first was like people were paying like $500 to $1,000 for tickets.
8: This is what I take to heart when you talk about these shows that have really popped off. They're strange. Hamilton was strange. Let's do the Founding Fathers, but they're all people of color. What? Oh, Mary is strange. Let's do a play about Abraham Lincoln, but no, his wife, but no, it's played by men, women, and everything in between. Yeah. I hope the note, as the money problems get bigger and worse for Broadway, I hope the note is still keep it weird. Like, keep it weird. Weird is what works.
7: Yes. Let's like really take heart that like provocation and like weirdness and just like
8: it works.
7: What the hell did I just watch? Like really, like people are like
8: that works.
7: Yeah, it, that gags people. Like we want people to be gagged, you know, not
8: we
7: just
8: want
7: like
8: people to be gagged.
7: Yes, you don't want to just go to dinner and be like, oh, that was nice, you know. Like you talk to artists and they're like, God, the last thing I want is like the people to walk out and be like, well, that was okay, you know, or like that was nice. I don't know. There are like crowd pleasing shows and there's a place for that, but it's like, I'm always craving like a sort of just to be gagged or like to think differently or like question my assumptions.
8: Yes. Have an idea that seemingly no one has had before. Oh, Mary, no one had that idea before.
7: Yeah.
8: Same with Hamilton. Yeah. Same with Jellicle Ball. It's funny. You're talking about how New York can help Broadway, and hell, Mamdani is a good ambassador for whatever he puts his mind or energy to. Put Mamdani in Oh, Mary. Just for a week. He'd do it. He's a good sport. Mamdani and Oh, Mary for a week supercharges Broadway. Mark my words.
7: I feel like he could play Lincoln, like a cross from Oh, Mary. Like the casting director in me is like, let's put him in the president's hat, you know?
8: Done. Broadway, Mamdani, call us. Call Naveen. We have some ideas.
7: Love it.
8: Thank you for the work that you do. Thank you for covering Broadway. And truly, everyone listening, if any part of the Cat's Jellicle Ball can get to you, go find it, listen to it, absorb it, love it, feel it. It was great.
7: Thank you for having me. This is great.
0: Thanks again to my guest, theater critic Naveen Kumar. And thank you for listening. This show is a co-production between Sam Sanders Productions and KCRW. We are distributed nationally by PRX. Our showrunner is Tyler Green. Our senior producer is Bennett Purser. Phil Richards is our technical director. Katie Gilchrist recorded this episode. Alicia Baitoub composed our theme music. And together, Arnie Seipel and I executive produced this show. 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All right, till next time, be good to yourselves.
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14: Live from NPR News in New York City, I'm Dwahli Saikautau. 50% tariffs on Canadian goods are now in effect after trade negotiators walked away from talks that Prime Minister Mark Carney called unfair and uneconomic. He announced retaliatory tariffs on U.S. goods beginning September 8th. The breakdown has to do with the dairy and auto industry, says NPR senior analyst Ron Elving, who notes that President Trump's so-called D-Day sanctions against Iran have also stalled.
15: We can't be sure what President Trump really thinks, let alone why, but he surely should know by now how economic sanctions have failed to force Iran to do what the U.S. wanted. The chances of economic sanctions forcing their hand now look slim, even to Trump. But the war has reached a stalemate, with no ceasefire in place, relatively little fire being exchanged for the moment. Trump might well prefer talking tough about D-Day economically.
14: NPR senior analyst Ron Elving. The U.S. Postal Service has released a finalized plan in response to President Trump's order to restrict mail-in voting for this fall's midterm election. But multiple court orders are blocking USPS from carrying out that plan for now, as NPR's Hansi Luong reports.
16: A key change under the finalized rule from the U.S. Postal Service would require states to turn over their absentee voter list to the mailing agency in order to have their mail-in ballots delivered. For now, though, a federal judge in Boston has blocked USPS, which is a financial supporter of NPR. The judge found that President Trump's executive order for the Postal Service and other federal agencies oversteps his authority under the Constitution. Trump himself has voted by mail in Florida, and for months, his executive order to limit mail-in voting has been caught up in legal fights. A dozen Republican-led states are appealing the latest nationwide ruling by the judge in Boston. That comes as the wait continues for the Supreme Court to weigh in on an earlier ruling that blocks USPS from implementing Trump's order in the 23 mainly Democratic-led states, plus Washington, D.C., that sued. Hansi Lo Wang, NPR News.
14: Texas Governor Greg Abbott is asking the U.S. Justice Department to investigate the installation of washing stations at airports in Dallas and Houston as religious discrimination. NPR's Jason DeRose reports the Texas Republican says they single out one religion for special treatment.
9: The stations provide a place where Muslims can ritually wash their hands and feet before prayers. Abbott argues they exist to benefit the Muslim population alone and that government-operated airports should not favor one religion over another. In a social media post, his press office likened them to segregation-era white-only bathrooms. However, the facilities are open to anyone, regardless of religion. The Council on American-Islamic Relations is condemning the comparison to what it calls one of the darkest chapters of American history. Jason DeRose, NPR News.
14: And this is NPR from New York.
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21: From the Fairbanks Museum in St. Johnsbury, this is the Eye on the Sky weather update. An approaching low-pressure system from our south will bring an increase in clouds across Vermont today. Southern Vermont will see the most cloud cover and be a bit cooler, while northern Vermont stays warmer with more breaks in the clouds. A few stray showers could sneak into southeastern Vermont. Otherwise, we're expecting a dry weather day. Now for the forecast details. Periods of clouds with a chance for a few showers southeast. Highs in the mid-70s south to nearing 80 in the north. Tonight, mostly cloudy with an increasing chance of rain showers. Lows from the mid-50s to nearing 60. And on Sunday, those showers spread north with a chance of afternoon storms. Highs from the mid-70s to nearing 80. I'm meteorologist Megan Duncan with an Eye on the Sky.
22: This is Planet Money from NPR. A couple weeks ago, I met up with reporter Justin Cramon in Philadelphia's Chinatown. Hey, Justin.
23: Hey, Erica. Good to see you.
22: Justin covers the food scene in Philly sometimes, and there's something he wanted to show me. We walked past restaurants advertising hot pot, hand-drawn noodles, dim sum, and then stopped in front of what looks like a convenience store. Is this it?
23: This is it.
22: It has a sign that says Instafoods. We go in, and towards the back, we see a man.
23: Kenny?
24: Yep.
23: Great to meet you.
25: Kenny Poon is a co-owner of this place. He's been in the restaurant business for about 25 years, and he's just brought in an exciting new cook.
24: He can make over 5,000 different dishes.
22: 5,000?
24: Yes.
22: Wow. Kenny says his chef has great qualities that he really values.
24: So far, he never came late, never called out for sick. I asked him for overtime. He never said no to me.
22: He works overtime?
24: He works overtime.
22: Does he never complain?
24: Never complain.
22: Kenny tells us the cook's name is Robbie.
25: Can we meet Robbie?
24: Yeah. Oh, yeah. Come on.
22: Wait, this is Robbie?
24: That's Robbie right here. Yep.
22: Robbie's a machine, not a human. The always on time, never sick, never talks back employee is an automated wok, a robot chef. Hello and welcome to Planet Money. I'm Erica Barris.
25: And I'm Justin Cramon. Robot chefs. They're here. They're at White Castle, flipping your burgers, at Panda Express, stir-frying your vegetables. They're in restaurants all over the country.
22: Today on the show, what do robot chefs mean for the restaurant industry? We find out from a leading economist how jobs might be lost and gained, or maybe just changed through automation. And then we see how it's playing out and fading out in real life.
25: Also, how's the food? You pit a human chef against a robot in a taste test smackdown.
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22: Restaurants are the latest frontier for robots. Automated machines have gotten better and better. So today, to test out the technology, we wanted to pit a robot against a human chef. And like any good smackdown, we start by meeting the competitors. In one corner, we've got Robbie.
25: Since Robbie's a robot and can't actually talk, Kenny helps us describe his star chef. It's about 6 feet tall and a couple feet wide, mostly metal, with a big LED screen across the top. And at the center of it all is this basket. That's where the cooking happens.
24: It looked like a washing machine. And then inside this machine had all the ingredients in there already.
22: The basket is essentially a wok. It heats up and spins, and different tubes squirt sauces and seasoning as all the ingredients are tossed around.
25: That's contestant number one, Robbie the Wokbot.
22: For contestant number two, we go to a nearby restaurant called Ting Wong. It also serves Cantonese-style wok dishes. But at Ting Wong, humans do the cooking.
25: When we get to the kitchen, we find about six people prepping vegetables and meat, steaming rice. In the center of it all is Judy Huang.
2: I am basically the office person, the translator. If they need anything fixed, I hook them up with it. I had to schedule whatever that needs to be scheduled. So all the side jobs.
25: You do everything.
2: Like Other than the cooking part.
25: Judy's the co-owner here at Ting Wong. We ask her to introduce us to Robbie's competitor.
24: My name is Feng.
22: Feng Huanqiang has been a chef for 13 years. He makes $35 an hour, and he's wearing his chef's hat and apron and standing over a well-seasoned wok that sits on an open flame. Chef Feng is not comfortable speaking English, so Judy helps translate. How many dishes can he make in, like, an hour?
2: About 20 to 30.
22: Oh, my goodness. That's a lot.
2: So the chef, he actually went to competitions
22: in
2: China.
25: Judy shows us a picture of Feng on a stage holding up a plaque.
22: What is this competition? Like, what does all that say?
2: It's a chef competition in the Guangdong province. He got first place.
25: Wow.
22: Okay, so that's contestant number two, an award-winning chef from Guangdong province with over a decade of experience.
25: Chef Feng and Robbie are here for the Chef versus Robot Smackdown. They're each going to make three dishes: beef chow fun, fried rice, and wok stir-fried beef. And a judge will determine which one takes the crown.
22: Now that we've met our chefs and laid out the rules, the smackdown begins.
25: All right, Chef Feng gets to work on his first dish, beef chow fun, this rice noodle dish with meat and onions and vegetables. Judy makes a gesture for us to lean in and listen.
22: What are we listening for?
2: You know when you hear that sound, that crispy oil sound? That's when they're preparing the wok.
22: Chef Feng starts adding strips of beef to the wok, to the sizzling oil.
2: You need it at extremely high temperature. Can you do it at home? No, you can, pretty much.
22: He drains the beef, adds vegetables, and starts tossing everything into the air. Flames around the wok rise up about 2 feet. It is very intense.
25: The key to Cantonese wok cooking is something called wok hei, sometimes translated as breath of the wok. Think of it as this super high heat that kisses the food and imparts this special flavor, a bit of caramelization.
2: it's like the char of it is going to be different. The flavor of it, everything, the seasoning, and like you can taste that it's made by human versus the robot.
22: Chef Fong tosses in some sauces and spices, gives it a couple more shakes, and spoons the finished dish onto a plate.
25: Now it's time to go see what Robbie's been up to. Our robot competitor has also been working on the first dish, beef chow fun.
22: Where is the fire? Where is the flame?
24: It's the leche. So it's all leche.
22: The wok is electric. There is no roaring fire. Instead, Robbie has a touch screen.
25: Now, Robbie isn't fully automated. It's only partially automated. And that touchscreen tells Kenny, the human prep cook, what to do, which ingredients to add to the hot spinning basket and when.
22: So here comes Kenny, and he just threw in some onion. So you're still putting everything in manually.
24: Oh, yeah.
22: That's not that different from a wok, though.
24: But now you don't have to stir fry no more, because like...
22: Whoa, not, it's rotating. Yeah. It just turned up the other way around.
25: The opening of the basket turns so the sauces can get squirted in. The drum spins some more, and then a timer runs out and the screen flashes. Kenny gets ready for the final step.
22: So now he is tilting it down and scooping it into a silver like mixing bowl. And I guess it's done.
3: Whoa!
25: Watching the robot engulfed in steam. That sound was Robbie, auto-washing himself.
22: Okay. One dish down. Both chefs get started on their next dishes. And while their woks are heating up, let's take a minute to talk about automation.
5: Restaurants have been trying this for ages. It is ripe for automation because it's very labor intensive. On the other hand, some of the labor is very cheap, so it's not going to be that profitable unless the machines are really superb.
22: We reached out to someone who has done a lot of work on automation and labor.
5: My name is Darren Asamoglu. I am an institute professor at the Massachusetts Institute of Technology.
22: You're being very humble. Is that the Nobel Prize behind you?
5: It might be, actually. Yes, that's mine. You see, here is the secret. They also give you three fake ones. So I don't have the full gold one there. So.
25: Now, he hasn't specifically studied the restaurant industry, but he's done some of the leading economic research on automation and how it affects the people who work in fields like manufacturing and office work.
22: Daron and a co-author, Pasquale Restrepo, did a big innovative thing in a study that was published recently. They actually quantified how many jobs automation added or subtracted in a bunch of local economies. They specifically chose industries that between 1990 and 2007 used a lot of automation, like car or electronics manufacturing. And they estimated the effect automation had on jobs, workers, and their wages.
25: Daron explains that it's not as cut and dry as just robots steal jobs, because there are really two forces at play here, two effects that are both vying for dominance.
22: Okay, so let's take car manufacturing, for instance. Robots could paint cars, a job that was once done by humans. So that's an example of robots taking jobs. Daron says this is called the displacement effect.
5: By displacement, I mean just very simply the fact that if robots are doing painting, then workers who were previously specialized in painting are no longer going to do that. They're displaced from the painting tasks.
22: But there is also this other force, this other effect that's happening. Robots can also make jobs or complement existing jobs.
5: Once workers are displaced from the tasks that robots can now do, they can go and do other things. And sometimes, not always, but sometimes that could actually be a good thing for them because they're doing more interesting things.
25: If robots are painting, that could create opportunities for new jobs. Maybe there's a need for engineers to design the robots, or machinists to take care of them, or more managers to handle the workflow. Daron says this is called the reinstatement effect.
5: Reinstatement means essentially now how we are creating new jobs or new types of jobs in order to bring workers back into the production process.
22: These two forces, displacement and reinstatement, are going in opposite directions. And in the end, Daron and his co-author found in the areas that they looked at, displacement won out.
25: They found that one new robot per 1,000 workers reduced employment by about 3 workers, and overall wages decreased by about 0.4%.
22: But the effect of automation on wages can be different for different workers. Automation can complement higher wage workers. Robots can help them do tasks and be more productive, allowing their wages to go up even higher.
25: But automation can displace middle wage workers and force them into lower wage jobs. Think like people on the assembly line who painted cars. They might end up pouring paint into machines or doing janitorial work. That probably means their wages go down, or they might even lose their manufacturing job altogether.
22: And these competing forces aren't just contained to the manufacturing industry. Theoretically, workers losing their jobs might create an excess of labor and drive down wages in other industries. But also, some workers who benefited from automation might earn more and have more disposable income. Maybe they use that money to go out to eat more. This creates more jobs in, say, the food industry.
25: Some of those displaced manufacturing workers who used to paint cars could get a job at a restaurant as a waiter or a prep cook.
22: Now, up until the last decade or two, restaurants haven't really faced these automation effects. Some of the skills required in kitchens, the dexterity of, say, julienning vegetables or mincing garlic, some of those jobs take fine motor skills and levels of precision that robots have not been capable of.
25: So what we've seen in these other industries, in manufacturing in the 90s and early 2000s, hasn't really happened in the restaurant industry yet.
22: In the last 10 years, that's been changing. Robots are stepping up their game. They've started by taking over the simpler, more repetitive jobs like frying and burger flipping, but they've been working their way up the ladder to finer knife skills and even preparing complicated sauces.
25: So Robbie the Wokbot might complement higher-end workers, making them more productive, but it could also replace some workers and push some middle-skill workers into lower-skill work. So the line cook ends up just pouring raw ingredients into the robot or doing some other grunt work.
22: Back at the SmackDown, Chef Bong and Robbie are both finishing up their second dishes, veggie fried rice. The dishes look and smell pretty good to me, but we have called in a professional to be the official judge. Let's go meet him.
0: Why am I the judge of this competition? It's my fascination.
25: Shola Olinloyo is a chef. He's worked in some famous restaurants on the East Coast. He's a big name in Philly and New York. You may have seen him on cooking shows.
22: You are underselling him.
25: All right. He didn't want us to name names, but he's cooked for some pretty famous people and Hollywood stars.
22: Fancy.
25: And it all started back when he was a kid in Nigeria.
0: I grew up in West Africa. You know, there were no, like, you know, Whole Foods or Super Freshes. We went to the market, we bought stuff, we cooked it.
22: So, Shola's our judge because he knows food and because he knows the restaurant industry.
25: He says the economics of that industry is notoriously tight. The median profit margin for a restaurant is 3 to 4%.
22: That seems small.
0: It is very small.
22: Okay.
0: You can make that much more than that in treasury bills if you just do nothing, right? Just give your money to the U.S. government and go on vacation.
22: Actually, you'd get about the same for a lot less work. And that's why automation is so appealing for restaurant owners. Rents are high, the cost of food is high, and labor costs are high. Shola says robots may be able to help restaurants stay competitive.
25: Are you pro-automation?
0: I am pro-automation. I'm pro-automation where it makes sense. And it makes sense in a lot of places.
25: Shola is a consultant for restaurants and companies in the food industry. They'll sometimes ask him to look at new technology, like automated ovens or special food processors, and tell them how to make the technology better.
22: So, Shola's pro-automation, but he's also pro-taste. He cares about food and flavor. But he says for food that isn't high-end, like burgers, fries, chicken wings, the majority of people won't notice the subtle differences between human and robot cooking.
0: Most people won't tell the differences, especially with high glutamate foods that are just like hot and crispy and saucy.
25: Does that like make you want to cry that people can't tell?
0: No, it doesn't make me want to cry. It's just the truth. You know, it's the reality of cooking. Not every singer is Whitney Houston, but they still make money and sell music, you know?
22: Shola is not the only person who thinks there's a place for robots in kitchens. We talked to a lot of people in the food industry, and they've told us robots can do things humans can't do. Like Robbie, for example. In the time it takes the human to make 4 servings, Robbie can make 15.
25: And while a human can have an off day or an off dish, the robot is consistent. Now, the robot does break down sometimes, and that can be a problem for a restaurant for a couple hours or a day or however long it takes to fix it. But for the most part, it is remarkably consistent and makes the same quality of food every single time.
22: And that comes at a cost. According to the manufacturer, a company called Next Robot, Robby costs about $36,000 right now. That's a lot for most restaurants. So many kitchens rent their walkbots, and it ends up costing about $5 an hour. But as technology improves and there's more competition in robot chefs, the cost for walkbots will probably go down.
25: Right now, for the dishes we bought for this competition, the food

0: time on my fried rice.
1: We ask Chef Bung if he thinks a robot could do his job. And he's like, no way. There's no way a robot could get that caramelized flavor, that wok hay, into a dish.
0: Who do you think is going to
2: do that? 你认为你炒个会好吃啲，定系一部机器会炒好吃啲？
3: 机器梗系冇咁好食啦，机器佢镬气又冇啦。
2: He's confident that it's going to be our dish because if you lack wok hay in a dish, it's just a regular dish.
4: Okay, Chef Fung likes his chances. But Judy tells us there's a problem with human chefs right now.
2: No one wants to do this type of intense labor anymore.
0: Have you hired recently?
2: No. We've tried previously hiring, but you just have to let them go.
1: Judy says people will come in, work a few days, and then they bounce. Not for them. Or they just can't do it. The technique isn't there. Robots could help with that staffing problem. So she gets why restaurants would get a robot rather than hire qualified human chefs.
2: I understand 100%. I'm not gonna lie. But as a diner, I know for a fact that they can taste it. I can taste it. I'm a diner too.
4: Judy can imagine more and more robots in restaurant kitchens. And she's sad that future generations might lose the flavor and tradition. Things like wok hay that were such a part of her childhood.
1: Next, we check in on Robbie the Wokbot. It is also making the vegetable fried rice. After the robot finishes and self-washes, Kenny, the prep cook, and I peer into the drum. And?
5: There's still some rice in there. So now you're spraying it with a water hose.
1: And is this still easier than having, like, a human chef making it?
6: Oh, yeah, for sure.
1: Why so?
6: The human chef, you need to at least 2 months to learn to know how to use the wok. To use this machine, all you need, like, 30 minutes or hour.
4: 30 minutes of training versus months or years of training. That means Kenny can hire just about anyone.
6: Now I don't have to require a main chef.
4: How has it changed the staffing for the restaurant?
6: It's easier. So now I don't need to ask them what's your skill no more. All I need to ask them, what's your availability?
1: So hiring, staffing, training, all those costs have gone down.
4: As Robbie worked on the next dish, we told Kenny about their SmackDown competitor, Ting Wong.
6: Ting Wong's good. I order food from them all the time.
4: So who do you think's going to be better, the robot or the human?
6: They my friend, man. Why you put me in a spot like this?
1: He seems a little taken aback.
6: I think way similar.
4: It's a close competition.
6: Very close competition, yeah.
4: But, you feel pretty confident that the robot can stand up to the...
6: Oh, yeah.
4: Do you think you could tell the difference which one's made by the robot?
6: Don't think so.
4: All right, enough speculating. It's time to taste some food. Both competitors, Robbie the robot and Chef Fung the human, made the same three dishes. Our judge, Shola, is going to judge two things. First, he'll try each of the dishes head-to-head and judge them on taste.
1: Then, he's going to guess which dish was made by the human and which one was made by the robot.
4: Let's get to it.
1: The first dish that we'll be presenting you?
7: Yeah.
4: We're going with beef chow fun first.
1: Shola starts by smelling both dishes, picking up each plate and putting his whole face in.
7: I mean, they both smell like chow fun.
4: He notices something about one dish.
7: This smells more caramelized on the meat side.
4: Do they both look like reasonable?
7: Yeah, they look reasonable.
4: He takes his time trying each of the two dishes. And Chola says both had good noodle texture, but he had a clear favorite.
7: I feel like this is the human one.
1: To me, they both tasted about the same.
4: And I will say, I agreed with Shola. I thought I could taste that char, that wok hay, in one of the dishes.
1: Shola writes down his scores. All right, on to the next dish.
7: So, what do we have here?
1: Vegetable fried rice with egg.
7: Okay.
4: He loads up his chopsticks, takes a bite.
7: I feel like this is the human one.
1: What makes this look human?
7: Because it seems to have the visual impression of what would be fried rice, because it has a better representation of vegetables.
1: Shola thinks the other one was made by the robot. It's too dark. I noticed that the vegetables looked beat up. They were too tiny, and the rice looked kind of mashed up.
4: But surprisingly, Shola likes the one he thinks was made by the robot.
7: This tastes better. More glutamate response. Because obviously a substantially larger

0: amount of soy sauce has been used.
1: Okay, we're down to the last dish.
2: So these are the wok stir-fried beef.
1: Shola gestures to one with his chopsticks.
0: I feel like a human being would have been proud to make that.
2: It's colorful, you can see different shades of peppers, and it has that umami, fermented black bean flavor.
1: Shola takes one last bite and jots down the final scores. Okay, here are the results.
2: I will say on all three, Shola was correct about which was the human dish and which was the robot dish.
1: So you were right every time.
0: Oh, I'm surprised.
1: Did the human dish win every time?
2: The human dish did not win every time. In the end, the human won the beef chow fun and wok stir-fried beef. But the robot won the fried rice. Even though Robbie's dish didn't look the best, it won out on flavor.
1: The robot put up a good showing, but it couldn't do what Chef Fong had learned in over a decade of wok training.
2: Okay, the human may have won out on taste, but that's not the only way people decide where they eat. There are other factors to consider.
1: Chef Fong cost the restaurant $35 an hour. Robbie costs $5 an hour. Chef Fong makes 4 servings in the time it takes Robbie to make 15.
2: And people might decide they value cost and convenience more than taste.
1: Daron Acemoglu, the Nobel Prize-winning economist, says this is the kind of thing that people will have to figure out. Whether they want somewhat better tasting but more expensive food made by a human, or the food that is made by a robot.
3: So there are always trade-offs, and consumers are going to make those trade-offs. But I think consumers are going to work that out because they're going to be voting with their feet.
2: Lots of fast food and fast casual restaurants are already using automated tools like White Castle and Panda Express. And as people get busier and more used to robots and restaurants' margins get slimmer and slimmer, restaurants have more incentive to bring robots into kitchens. And if people aren't willing to pay extra for food made by a human, we might be seeing a lot more robot-made food in our lives.
1: We have some photos and videos of the robot chef in action on our Instagram. We're at Planet Money, and give us a follow while you're there.
2: This episode was produced by Sam Yellowhorse Kessler. It was edited by Jess Jang. It was fact-checked by Sierra Juarez and engineered by Robert Rodriguez with help from Sina Lafredo. Interpretation help from Huo Jingnan. Alex Goldmark is Planet Money's executive producer. Special thanks to the National Restaurant Association.
1: I'm Erica Barris.
2: And I'm Justin Cramon. This is NPR. Thanks for listening.
1: So, Guy Raz, you're here to tell us what's coming up today on How I Built This?
4: Right. Thank you, Erica. So today we're taking questions on the advice line, where up-and-coming entrepreneurs calling for help with their businesses. And to help me answer those questions today, I'm joined by Angie and Dan Bastian. They're the husband and wife co-founders of the massive popcorn brand Angie's Boom Chicka Pop. And they've got some really great advice for our callers and just some general words of encouragement for all entrepreneurs out there in the trenches.
5: Oftentimes, you're either paralyzed or you're moving nonstop, and finding that balance between, okay, opportunity is here, go at it, strategize a little bit. I mean, I think taking some time, slowing down a bit, and identifying kind of what the best options are for you at that given moment.
6: Yes, you're in survival mode, but you're going to survive. And it's going to be okay on the other side of it. And maybe even though you're in survival mode, just put the phone down for an hour and have dinner and don't talk about work with your family and your kids.
4: Stick around after the break for How I Built This.
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4: 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Leave us a 1-minute message that tells us about your business and the issues or questions that you'd like help with. All right, let's get to it. Joining me today are Angie and Dan Bastian, co-founders of Angie's Boom Chickapock Popcorn. Angie and Dan, welcome back to the show.
11: Thank you, guys.
5: Thanks,
11: Guy. We're happy to be back.
4: We first met back in, I think it was 2019. We sat down in front of a live audience in St. Paul, Minnesota. It was so fun. You told us this crazy story about how you saw an online ad that said, make thousands of dollars by popping kettle corn, which sounds so crazy. Angie, you were a nurse practitioner at the time. Dan, you were a high school teacher. You guys were looking to make some extra cash to put away for your kids' college. And so you bought some kettle corn equipment and started selling in parking lots and at Vikings games. And eventually, somehow, this becomes a multi-million dollar business. It's an amazing story. Anyway, so it's been a while since you were last on the show. Angie, I think you were still involved with Boom Chickapop at the time. And Dan, I think you had moved on from the brand. So Angie, what are you still working with the company? Whoa, tell me what's going on.
11: No, I'm not. Dan and I started getting involved in some of the things that we were passionate about. And one of those things was with a nonprofit in Nicaragua, working with small shareholder farmers that were producing yuca. And
4: wow.
11: The CEO there had this vision to create a production plant and to create a product, cassava flour. So he created something called Prospera Foods, which I chaired the board for about 5 years. Mm-hmm. And the funding is now flowing back through into the non-for-profit organization. And now I'm trying to learn how to retire.
4: Yeah. You know, I'm wondering if you were to start Boom Chickapop again today, right? Or any food brand, right? Do you think you would have done it differently?
5: I think one of the things that Angie and I have talked about was, you know, we were the 20-hour-a-day workers, which was not healthy. It's how I knew how to operate, just the pedal down, go, go, go, make sure we are doing everything we can. Mm-hmm. You know, I think both Angie and I probably would have tried to spend more time with each other, taking a step back. For us, it really did damage to us in the sense of just physically, you know, our bodies and emotionally and all of that. And I think, you know, it's taken a long time for us to kind of get healthy again in every aspect of our lives. And so that's probably the biggest thing that we would have done differently.
11: I mean, we could have done a few small tweaks, like just have a dinner together without the phone on the table, like,
4: yeah,
11: and just turn off the phone. But we just didn't feel we could turn off the phone. And honestly, one time when Dan did turn off the phone, one of our delivery vehicles got into an accident and they were trying to reach him. So, I mean, it's just that's what business is.
4: Yeah, fair enough. All right, you guys ready to take our first caller?
5: Let's do it.
11: Sure,
5: yeah.
11: Sure, let's go.
4: All right, let's bring our first caller. Hello, welcome to the Advice Line. You're on with the founders of Angie's Boom Chickapop, Angie and Dan Bastian. Tell us your name, where you're calling from, and just a little bit about your business.
12: 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I'm the founder of Nana Joe's Granola, based in San Francisco. 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I myself am a trained pastry chef, so that comes into play. And it's fresh out of the oven texture, flavor, and crunch.
4: Awesome. Welcome to the show, Michelle. I have seen your products because I'm here in California, and I've seen them at Whole Foods. And you guys do like sort of paleo granolas, I think, and gluten-free granolas, right? Am I right about that?
12: Yeah, you're totally right. So we do the paleo blends, which are bound together with almond butter. Nobody else is doing that. We're all certified organic, and we also have oat blends, and that's how we started.
4: Tell me how long you guys have been around. When did this business start?
12: So I started in 2010.
4: And in San Francisco, in the Bay Area?
12: In San Francisco, we actually built a manufacturing facility in the Dog Patch in San Francisco in 2012.
4: Wow.
12: So we self-manufacture everything.
4: Got it. And tell me a little bit about the business. How are you guys doing? And give me your sort of top line numbers.
12: Yeah. So we're doing well. I think we're doing well. We've grown every year. We're about $2.2 million in sales. So sold a lot of bags of granola.
4: Yeah, I bet.
12: Yeah.
4: Wow. All right. Before we get to bring in Angie and Dan, tell us a little bit about what challenges you're facing and what you're hoping to get help with.
12: Yeah. So I think, you know, after bootstrapping for 15 years, we're definitely at an inflection point. And how do we decide whether outside capital accelerates our mission or compromises it? And then on the turn, how do we find investors who strengthen the business without diluting our values? I think we're pro-regenerative. We're pro keeping our organic certification. And we care a lot, like Dan and Angie. We care about our people. We pay a livable wage in San Francisco. We just want to make sure that whoever we partner with is really looking at our mission and our values in the same light and the same eyes that we are.
4: All right, cool. Angie, Dan, I want to bring you in. First of all, thoughts or questions or ideas for Michelle?
5: Well, congratulations, Michelle. It took us 10 years to kind of figure it out before we brought investment on. So we understand the grit and the grind that you've gone through and are continuing to go through. I mean, for you, it's a matter of like when you interview or talk to potential investors, your focus is, you know, you don't want to lose the mission of your brand, of your company, and you can make that decision.
11: And you know, I think a couple of things. There are investors out there that want to invest in exactly the set of core values that you highlighted for us. I mean, there are investment groups, institutional money, family offices, angel investors that feel the same way you do about what you value. And so the first question I have you talked to anyone yet?
12: We have, actually. We've been in a couple of conversations over the years, three to be exact, where we got close to signing the paperwork, and it didn't work. I think one of the things that they came back and said after everything was settled was, oh, I think that we're going to actually have to help you a little bit more than we thought. So we're going to take more percentage. And this was like at the signing table. And in my mind, that was a red flag. And that was also like, okay, thank you so much for your time. Thank you for everything. It's not going to be a right fit. And then another one kind of early on when we were about the $1 million point was like, you can't ever do this being certified organic. You have to go conventional. And I said, well, that's not my plan. I went conventional to certified organic, which is extremely rare and something that I'm really, really proud of. Mm. And our product integrity and the way that we make our granola is one of those things that I won't compromise on.
5: Nor should you.
12: Thank you.
4: Yeah, no, I agree. Yeah. Have you thought about alternatives? Like, because I'm assuming you want more capital to come in to scale the brand, to increase distribution, to increase your direct-to-sales channel, right? I mean, you want more money for advertising, for example.
12: Definitely. Yeah, for sure.
4: So money or raising capital sounds like it's important to you. And do you have sort of a number in mind? I mean, is it a million? Is it 2 million? Is it around that range? Is it more or less?
12: My thought is between a million and a million and a half. And every time I've talked to somebody who's got an investment, they're always like, go higher. So I think 2 million is where we need to be at. I run everything. I do sales, marketing. I run the production facility. We have an operations manager and fulfillment. But I think for us to be able to scale the way that we want to scale, we need more people. So 2 million would allow us to hire on sales, hire marketing, spend some money on some marketing, which we've never done, and also be able to automate. And I think that's where we're at right now. We're confined with, you know, my ability to do more.
4: I have a question for you, Michelle. I mean, you have a lot of experience. You've been in this business for 15 years, so you know the food business. I'm sure you've been to trade shows. I'm sure you know a lot of players in the business. I wonder whether, even with all of the things you bring to the table, is there a world where you bring someone on as an advisor or consultant who might be retired or looking for their next thing, who you know, may have exited, somebody who worked at Boom Chicka Pop, right, who was the executive there, who's kind of looking for the next thing? Or this was what Justin Gold did with Justin's Nut Butter. He found somebody who recently left Izzy because Izzy sold to PepsiCo, and they were looking to do something interesting. And that person had, you know, they could just clear the path for distribution. They had relationships at Kroger and Albertsons everywhere. It's an interesting model. Have you explored anything like that?
12: I haven't. I have a few mentors that have helped me out along the way, for sure. Actually, immensely helped me out. But I haven't thought about that. I think that's an excellent, excellent idea.
4: The brand is called Nana Joe's Granola. Michelle Pissoteri, thank you for calling in. Good luck. Keep us posted.
5: Good luck, Michelle.
12: Good luck.
5: Great to chat.
12: Thank you.
4: Thank you so much. We're going to take a quick break, but when we come back, another caller, another question, and another round of advice. I'm Guy Raz. Stick around. 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
4: Welcome back to How I Built This. I'm Guy Raz, and my guests today are Angie and Dan Bastian, co-founders of Angie's Boom Chicka Pop Popcorn. And we're taking your calls. You guys ready for another call?
11: We are so ready.
5: Let's do it.
4: All right, let's bring in our next caller. Welcome to The Advice Line. You're on with the co-founders of Angie's Boom Chicka Pop. Tell us your name, where you're calling from, and a little bit about your business.
15: Thanks, Guy. Great to be here. My name is Eric Poulin. I'm based in Sydney, Australia, so down under. And along with my wife, I co-founded an organic, gluten-free sports nutrition company called Maple Roux. Our products are designed for endurance athletes, to anyone who wants to stay active. And now we're seeing strong interest from even the corporate world and the healthcare workers having to do long shifts, who want natural energy without stomach issues.
4: Awesome. Eric, thanks for calling in. All right. So tell us exactly what kinds of products you make. What do you sell?
15: Yeah. So energy gels, energy waffles, energy drink mix, and also what's called gummies or chewies, all natural, all gluten-free.
4: And all made with maple syrup, or from maple syrup.
15: Yeah, hence the name Maple Rouge. So
4: right.
15: All the research was done in Australia with a local university. We really wanted to do our research. So for 2 years, we spent time researching the product, testing the product. And then the Maple is our partnership with Maple from Canada. So we combined both to come up with Maple Rouge as our name.
4: Got it. So energy products with maple syrup or maple sugar as a center. Why maple? Tell me about what you found.
15: The story is I'm a very active person. I've done a lot of Ironmans in my life and marathons. And after one Ironman, I collapse. And what I realized is it's not that I wasn't trained properly, is that I didn't fuel properly. So we did my research, and I found out that maple syrup was actually a fuel that's easy to digest. And so I tried it to a point that I even qualified for world championship in the Ironman. So it worked for me, and that's when we said we have to bring this to the market. Australians see maple syrup as a syrup for their pancakes.
4: Yeah.
15: So it's been an educational ride, but the feedback has been very impressive.
4: Awesome. All right. Before we dive in further, what's your question for us?
15: So even if it's our first year of sales, we've seen some meaningful traction and strong customer response. The market is broader than what we anticipated. Like I said, we thought this would be for endurance athletes, but now we're seeing that corporations are asking us, you know, for more information, even, you know, hospitals and healthcare. We've got a bigger target audience than what we expected, but the reality is we are competing against massive, well-funded brands. So the question is, how do we scale in a category dominated by massive brands without compromising the product that got us here and people trust?
4: Got it. Okay. Dan, Angie, I want to bring you in with some thoughts or questions or ideas for Eric.
5: Well, I mean, Eric, congratulations. It sounds like you found a solution to a major problem kind of in your world of competing. It sounds familiar to us. You know, we were a total grassroots brand company early on. I mean, we went to fairs, we went to festivals, we went to events to just get it into people's mouths. And, you know, it sounds like you're involved with triathlons, running clubs, different endurance events and stuff like that. Have you focused on that?
15: Yes, absolutely. So we decided to really stay local, focus on local events from run clubs to swim clubs. And that was our focus. It's interesting what you said, Dan, because I am getting some messages from international companies. It seems that people want to bring our products to different countries. And it's that challenge as a startup to say, do we just stay local? But then you also want to grow. And you know, you've got New Zealand, you've got Singapore, other countries calling us. But what we decided to do is do local events for the next 6 to 8 months. We've got over 15 events that we're going to be going, my wife and myself. But other athletes that tried our products, they are now offering to come to these events with us because they really believe in the products.
5: And where are you manufacturing your product?
15: We manufacture our products in North America, and then we ship them to Australia.
11: So I think that plays a role in how you grow intelligently, because the freight in itself could usurp any profits. You know, if you're shipping all over the world, if you're manufacturing in North America, are you selling in North America as well?
15: Yeah, so right now we really want to focus in Australia because that was our key market. The reality is maple syrup is produced in the one we're using is organic Canadian maple syrup. So we had to decide, do we ship the maple syrup and manufacture in Australia? And then it was better for us from a financial standpoint to do all the manufacturing in Canada, all the research in Australia, and then sell in Australia to start.
4: It's interesting because Kind bars in their first year were made in Australia and sold in North America. And that was really tough because it was really expensive. But I'm looking at your packaging, which is really nice. It's got the maple leaf on it and it's a nice logo. But when I go to your website, I'm learning more about what this does. And, you know, if you look at a product like RX Bar, what really helped make that product take off was the macros, you know, it's like, or the simple ingredients. And a lot of these brands now are saying, you know, 20 grams of protein, 3 grams of carbs, 0 grams of sugar on the front of the package. And it tells me something very simple, very quick. And so it could really work to your advantage if you are able to, in very short, simple, maybe, you know, just slow burning energy, just quick absorption, you know, whatever. Tell me that on the package.
11: I'm so glad you brought up the packaging guide, because there is a little bit of a difference when you hand the product to someone at a site in person, because you can explain it to them. But when you go into retail, you're depending on that package to really explain it, because you won't be there. And the other thing that you want to have happen as you go into retail is that when someone looks at your product on shelf, what you want to do is keep it as simple and clean as possible.
15: Yeah, no, that's great feedback, because I think that's the biggest challenge we have is if I'm in front of someone, usually I could convince them and they try it and they love it, but I can't be everywhere.
11: Well, and I think your question was about how do you scale and maintain your authenticity, right? And that part of it is, as you go into retail, what you're doing is bringing yourself, your passion, your authenticity as a founder into the buyer's office. And you're communicating to the buyer, just like you're communicating to us, like why this product is so important. And you're getting them excited about what they can offer their customers. And then it's your job to make sure that it looks unbelievable on their shelf and that you're communicating clearly to the consumer that's their customer.
15: Yeah, and you know, we just signed up about 20 retailers over the last couple of months, and it's 100% repeat business that they've come back and ordered more. So I think if we you know, listen to some of the suggestions you've made and improve our packaging, that we could grow definitely from a retail perspective.
5: I mean, Eric, a couple things. I mean, we didn't focus on going fast until we were in our millions, like even 10 million. It was all about kind of building the base and doing it right and getting customers and, you know, taking kind of a step at a time. I mean, if you have unlimited resources, you can move a lot quicker. But I think this idea of like locally, you have an opportunity to build it up, learn from your mistakes, and then kind of, you know, make some decisions about expansion.
11: I'm just going to challenge you to, as you grow, and it sounds like you're going to grow, and when you begin hiring people to represent you, your job as the leader and founder of the company will be to teach those people how to represent your product the way that you want, and that they have your voice in their ear when they go out to represent the mission, the vision, the passion, all of it. And that's where entrepreneurs succeed, is when they're able to relay that kind of passion and everything that I can feel from you.
4: Yeah.
15: No, that's a great point. Yes.
4: The brand is called Maple Rue. Eric Poulin, thank you so much for calling in. Good luck.
15: Thank you very much.
5: Good luck, Eric.
11: Good luck.
4: Thank you. Yeah. Okay. Guys, thank you so much for all this amazing advice. Before I let you go, I want to ask you both the same question, which is, if you could go back to when you were first starting this business, you could say, hey, I'm coming from the future. I'm going to tell you, I'm going to give you some advice. What do you think you would tell yourself back then that you now know?
5: I mean, I think for me, try not to be so reactionary. Be a little more forward thinking in the process. Like I said before, there's benefits in reacting on everything. But I think, you know, with entrepreneurs, it's like oftentimes you're paralyzed or you're moving nonstop, and, you know, and finding that balance between, okay, opportunity is here, go at it, strategize a little bit. I mean, I think taking some time, slowing down a bit and identifying kind of what the best options are for you at that given moment would have been beneficial for me in particular.
4: All right, Angie.
11: Well, I'd say, yes, you're in survival mode, but you're going to survive. And and it's going to be okay on the other side of it. And maybe even though you're in survival mode, just put the phone down for an hour and have dinner and don't talk about work with your family and your kids.
4: Angie and Dan Bastian, thank you guys so much for coming back on the show.
11: You're welcome. Thanks for having us.
4: That's Angie and Dan Bastian, co-founders of Angie's Boom Chicka Pop. Thanks so much for listening to the show this week. You've just heard an excerpt, and if you want to hear the full episode of How I Built This, you can find the show wherever you get your podcasts. This episode was produced by Noor Gill with music composed by Ramtin Arablouei. It was edited by John Isabella, and our audio engineer was Sina Lafredo. This hour of Planet Money and How I Built This was produced by Casey Herman. I'm Guy Raz, and you've been listening to How I Built This.
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23: I thought, okay, that's it. 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I'm going to quit.
19: We give you new ways to see yourself...
24: There's more than one of you in there.
19: ...and the world around you.
25: Empathy is the understanding that someone else's world is just as real as yours.
19: When was the last time you tried to read another person's mind? How did it go?
26: I remember just sitting there kind of stunned. And that was the moment that it hit me that what I had been seeing all along, that she might be into me, wasn't coming from her. It was coming from me.
19: Exploring our very human tendency to project our thoughts and feelings onto other people. First, this news.
27: Live from NPR News in New York City, I'm Dwahali Saikautau. The U.S. is imposing 50% tariffs on billions of dollars of Canadian goods after trade talks broke down late last night. Canada has promised to match U.S. tariffs dollar for dollar. NPR's Michael Copley reports.
28: Canadian Prime Minister Mark Carney says he suspended trade talks after the U.S. pushed last-minute changes that Carney called unfair. The Office of the U.S. Trade Representative responded on social media, saying Canada had made new demands and walked back prior commitments. U.S. Trade Representative Jamieson Greer said in an interview with Fox News on Saturday that no new trade talks are planned.
29: We're moving forward with measures that respond to Canadian retaliation.
28: Carney said Canada has known since the start of negotiations that its relationship with the U.S. has permanently changed and that his country has been working to diversify its trade relationships globally. Michael Copley, NPR News.
27: Treasury Secretary Scott Bessent said this week that the Trump administration was working with allies to build the greatest coordinated economic isolation against Iran in the history of the world. But even after years of previous sanctions against Tehran, the Islamic Republic has still survived. Andy Gawthorpe is a professor at Leiden University in the Netherlands. He says the recycling of threats to Iran may not stop the fighting permanently.
30: I think the problem is that there's also a recognition in the Pentagon and in the White House that if the U.S. escalates further militarily, Iran has a lot of military options to hurt the U.S. and its allies back. So there's a focus now on economic pressure, both sides thinking they can wait the other out, but also the risk that if this economic pressure doesn't get a result quick enough, maybe one side will be incentivized to return to fighting.
27: Professor Andy Galthorpe of Leiden University. In Europe, firefighters are facing extra dangers this summer after old bombs from World War I and II surfaced and some exploded following wildfires in France, Belgium, Germany, and the Netherlands. Nurses are raising alarm about workplace violence. Federal data shows hospital workers are 7 times more likely to be injured on the job due to violent acts than the general working population. Lynn Arditi reports.
0: Nurse Crystal Doge works at Henry Ford Genesis Hospital near Flint, Michigan. Nurses have been on strike there since last September.
1: Well, like, I've seen nurses get shoved, pushed, scratched. The biggest one is bitten.
0: Understaffed emergency rooms are a hotspot, according to Rachel Otis at the University of Wisconsin-Madison's Nursing School.
2: As we look at Medicaid expenditures being cut, outpatient clinics losing funding, the emergency department is the only place with open doors for people.
0: A Henry Ford Health spokeswoman told NPR.
27: This is NPR.
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7: All Things Considered, coming up today at 5 here on Vermont Public. Good Saturday afternoon. I'm Eric Brooks, and you've got Hidden Brain. 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
8: From the Fairbanks Museum in St. Johnsbury, this is the Eye in the Sky weather update. An approaching low-pressure system from our south will bring an increase in clouds across Vermont today. Southern Vermont will see the most cloud cover and be a bit cooler, while northern Vermont stays warmer with more breaks in the clouds. A few stray showers could sneak into southeastern Vermont. Otherwise, we're expecting a dry weather day. Now for the forecast details. Periods of clouds with a chance for a few showers southeast. Highs in the mid-70s south to nearing 80 in the north. Tonight, mostly cloudy with an increasing chance of rain showers, lows from the mid-50s to nearing 60. And on Sunday, those showers spread north with a chance of afternoon storms, highs from the mid-70s to nearing 80. I'm meteorologist Megan Duncan with an eye on the sky.
12: From NPR, this is Hidden Brain. I'm Shankar Vedantam. In the 17th century novel Don Quixote, the hero, an aging knight, sets his sight on a woman named Aldonza Lorenzo. To everyone else, Aldonza is a rough-hewn peasant woman, ordinary in every way. But when Don Quixote looks at her, he sees someone special, a radiant, elegant woman, the embodiment of beauty and virtue. He speaks of her in exalted terms. He imagines her as the inspiration for his quests. He insists on her perfection, even if reality offers little support for his views. He even bestows on her a graceful name that speaks to the sweetness of her character, Dulcinea. We may mock Don Quixote's romantic delusions, but it turns out he might have the last laugh. Psychological research has begun to explore how our perceptions of other people can shape our relationships with them. That's true when it comes to wildly inflated estimates, like Don Quixote's view of Dulcinea. But it's also true
19: when it comes to views that are harshly critical. They, too, shape our relationships with our neighbors, our coworkers, and our partners. This week on Hidden Brain, how our minds shape what we see, how those perceptions create reality, and how to be a better partner.

0: Imagine that the person you love most in the world is standing right in front of you. What do you see? Are you taking in their distinctive qualities, their particular characteristics, or are you seeing them through the lens of your own thoughts and feelings and anxieties? At the University of Maryland, psychologist Edward LeMay studies how people's fears and feelings skew their perceptions of their partners and how changing our perceptions can change the nature of our relationships. Ed LeMay, welcome to Hidden Brain.
1: Thanks so much, Shankar. It's great to be here.
0: Ed, I want to go back some 750 years when a boy spotted a girl in Florence. The boy would go on to become one of the most celebrated writers and poets of all time. Who were these young people, and can you paint a picture for me of what happened that day?
1: Sure. So the boy was Dante Alighieri, and he met Beatrice Portinari at her father's house. Her father was hosting a May Day party. And at this party, he essentially fell in love with Beatrice, at love at first sight. He famously claimed at that moment that his vital spirit began to tremble and he became a servant to love.
0: Now, I understand that when they first met, they were both children.
1: Yeah, that's correct. Dante was 9 and Beatrice was just 8.
0: Now, did they stay friends? Did they did their relationship blossom and grow from there?
1: No, they did not. In fact, they didn't have many social interactions. Another notable interaction happened 9 years later when Dante saw Beatrice walking down the street. She offered him a greeting, and Dante was so overwhelmed by that greeting that he returned to his room and reflected on that very minor social interaction, and it inspired his first sonnet. But aside from these two encounters, the party and this small interaction on the street, Dante and Beatrice actually had no contact. They may have seen each other in passing, but no formal courtship or even private conversations. Both, in fact, actually married other people.
0: Wow. Now, Dante held on to his image of Beatrice, especially after she died a few years later. Tell me what was happening in his mind and the image in his mind that he created of her.
1: Yeah, so Beatrice passed away in 1290, and without that contact with Beatrice, his imagination was sort of let loose, unconstrained. And so he essentially constructed in his mind an idealized version of Beatrice. In fact, his imagination of Beatrice eventually became the inspiration for his Divine Comedy. And Beatrice took on the role of savior in that work.
0: I mean, it's kind of striking that a couple of chance encounters in this young man's life could end up playing such a substantial role in his later development as an artist. And of course, you know, someone looking at this from the outside would say he hardly knew her. He was just making this all up in his head.
1: Yeah, that's correct. But people do have a way of filling in the blanks and constructing images of people that are not strongly tied to reality.
0: Much more recently, a similar storyline played out in a movie called 500 Days of Summer, which came out in 2009. Tell me the basic plot of the movie, Ed.
1: Sure. In that movie, we have two main characters, Tom and Summer, and their relationship is characterized by a profound gap in perception. Tom falls in love with Summer, and he becomes convinced that they have a deep, meaningful partnership, whereas Summer insists from the very start that she's not looking for anything serious. And throughout their relationship, he continues to interpret their various interactions, you know, the time they spend together, the signs of emotional closeness, the signs of intimacy, as evidence that the relationship is becoming something more than Summer even said she wanted at the beginning. And over time, Tom builds this narrative in his mind about how deep their relationship is and about the future that they're going to have together.
0: It's a striking scene near the end of the movie when Tom and Summer have parted, but Tom continues to believe that the two of them are meant to be together. Describe what happens at the end of the movie, Ed.
1: Yeah, there's this one central scene at the end of the movie. There's a voiceover at the start of the scene, and the voiceover says that Tom is walking to her apartment, intoxicated by the promise of the evening.
2: He believed that this time his expectations would align with reality.
1: And they did this really creative thing where they had a split screen. And on one side of this screen, you saw the label expectations. And on the other side of the screen, there was the label reality. And on the expectations side of the screen, we see Tom imagining this warm, intimate reunion with Summer. Summer spots him from across the room. She lights up. She moves over toward him as if no time has passed between them. And in his mind, they slip easily back into the shared rhythm that they had before. There's lingering eye contact, private jokes, touches that signal that there's still a connection between them and still chemistry between them. And that chemistry is obvious to everybody else there at the party.
0: Uh-huh.
1: The evening, as he imagines it, isn't just this pleasant encounter, but it's a turning point. It's this confirmation that what they had before isn't over, and that the distance between them was just temporary, and that this night will gently set things back into the course that they were on before.
0: And what happens on the reality side of the screen?
1: Well, on the reality side of the screen, we see something that's very different. So here, Summer greets Tom kindly, but briefly, with the same kind of politeness that she extends to all of the other guests at the party. Before moving on to circulate through the party, they have this very brief interaction, and their interactions are short and sort of surface level throughout the night. They lack the emotional charge that he was imagining. Tom spends much of the evening sort of on the margins, watching rather than participating, and trying to see meaning in her gestures that don't quite hold. The room feels fuller, noisier, less centered on him than he expected. And then, quietly but unmistakably, comes the moment where his imagination essentially collapses, is shattered. He notices the engagement ring that Summer is wearing. She's become engaged to somebody else.
0: Hmm.
1: And in that instant, the ambiguity disappears.
0: I understand that as a young man, you yourself had an experience like Tom's. Can you paint me a picture of how it unfolded, Ed?
1: When I was in high school, I had a major crush on a friend of mine, but she was in a relationship with somebody else. And for a long time, I told myself that she probably liked me too, given our closeness, and that if she weren't already with someone, perhaps something might happen between us. So eventually, she and her boyfriend broke up, and I remember thinking, okay, this might be my chance.
0: Hmm.
1: So not long after, she asked if I wanted to go to the mall, and I picked her up thinking that maybe this might actually be like a date or something. But when I got there, I was surprised to see that she invited her sister and another friend along, a guy that I didn't know. And her sister sat in the front seat, and she and the guy sat in the back. And as I was driving, the two of them in the back leaned over and started kissing in my back seat.
0: Oh, dear. Oh, dear.
1: I remember just sitting there kind of stunned. And that was the moment that it hit me that what I had been seeing all along, that she might be into me, really wasn't coming from her.
0: Hmm.
1: It was coming from me.
0: So Ed, the psychological term projection has made its way into popular culture. We understand that it's not just movie projectors that create an image on the screen. Our minds do this too?
1: Yes, that's correct. By projection, what we mean is this tendency for people to use themselves as a guide to understanding other people. To be a little bit more concrete, it's a tendency for people to think that other people have the same thoughts, feelings, motivations, characteristics that they have. And it's been documented many, many times that people have this projection bias.
0: We don't see our projections as projections, so what we think we see becomes what we actually see. It becomes our reality. When we come back, a look at the lenses that shape how we see our friends and partners and how they burnish or disfigure what is really in front of our eyes. 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I'm Shankar Vedantam. 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
0: This is Hidden Brain. I'm Shankar Vedantam. When we look at our friends and romantic partners, we feel as if we're seeing them clearly, taking in who they are, what they want. Other people may be gripped by delusions, we tell ourselves, but we see things clearly. Psychologist Edward LeMay has found that these projections can both help and harm our relationships. Ed, you've studied the scenario described in 500 Days of Summer where one person has romantic feelings for a friend and assumes the friend feels the same way. Describe the setup of your study and what you found.
4: I've conducted a few studies on platonic friendships between men and women. And it's important to note that these are heterosexual men and women. And in one study, we just took a snapshot of what's happening in the relationship. But then in the other study, we actually followed people over time to look at how these friendships progress. One of the central findings across both studies was that when people had romantic desires for their friend, they projected this desire onto their friend. They believed that their friend reciprocated their romantic feelings. Now, importantly, we also had the friend in the study, so we could measure whether the friend actually reciprocated. And what we found was that when people had romantic attraction toward their friend, they greatly exaggerated the extent to which their friend reciprocated their romantic attraction. In other words, they projected their romantic attraction.
0: Now, I'm wondering, did this projection have an effect on the relationship between these two people? So if I am overestimating how much someone is attracted to me, does that eventually change how they actually feel toward me?
4: Yes, it does. Projection often has consequences because it shapes our behavior. And so in this particular case, the illusion that the friend reciprocated desire seemed to give

0: And people who engaged in these behaviors, there was sort of a self-fulfilling prophecy that unfolded. So the friend ended up becoming more interested in them over time. Because we all like to receive attention, we all like to be valued. And so people whose projection gave them the courage to initiate the romantic relationship ended up, in many cases, getting what they actually wanted, which is a friend who did indeed like them back. So initially, it seemed to be a bias and an error in judgment, but that expectation or belief that the friend reciprocated actually ended up becoming true over time.
1: So it might not have been the case with Tom and Summer in the movie, and it might not have been the case with you and your friend in high school, but in general, what you're finding is that these projections have powerful effects not just on our behavior, but then on the subsequent behavior of the person that we're interested in.
0: Yeah, that's correct. The projections can end up having an influence on other people's behavior and how other people feel about you. But your point is also a good one, that it doesn't always happen that way. There needs to be, at the outset, a belief that this person who's engaging in the projection is a compatible partner for you. Hmm. Do you see them as somebody who is desirable, who fits what you're looking for in a romantic partner? And if that's not true, then no matter how much the person projects, the relationship isn't going to develop. So there needs to be a bit of compatibility, you could say, from the start.
1: So that's research into how a romantic relationship might get started. But you found that our projections don't stop there. Once a relationship gets underway, we continue to project our own feelings and motives onto our partners with both positive and negative consequences for our bond. Let's look at those one by one. What are the positive effects of projecting caring and supportive feelings onto a partner, Ed?
0: Yes, there's plenty of evidence that this projection process even happens within ongoing relationships with partners that you know very well. And several of my studies have focused on care, and that's because care is central to close relationships. When we're in a close relationship, we very much want the other person to care for our needs. And so whether or not we see the other person as caring should have a lot of implications for how that relationship feels, how satisfying it is, and how it develops over time. And so in some of our early studies, we looked at married couples and their projection of care onto their spouse. And what we found was that when one person cared deeply about their partner's welfare and they were motivated to provide support to their partner, they believed that their partner felt the same way toward them in return. And once again, like the friendship study, we actually had the partner participate in the study too. So we had their reports of how motivated they were to provide support to the person doing the perceiving and how much they actually cared for them. And again, what we found was this exaggeration. So those who strongly cared for their spouse exaggerated the extent to which their spouse cared for them. And likewise, it works in the negative direction too, though. Those who have low care for their partner also believe that their partners have low care for them.
1: I want to play you a clip from the TV show Mad Men that features Betty, played by January Jones. And in this scene, she tells her husband, Don, played by John Hamm, that she knows he's been having an affair.
2: Jimmy told me everything.
3: Jimmy. He hates me.
2: He told me everything.
3: Oh, please. What the hell did he say?
2: So you can pick it apart? Twist all my words?
3: I'm not going to dignify Jimmy Barrett with a response. He's a big mouth. And don't pretend I don't know how he looks at you.
1: So I feel like the scriptwriters were being psychologically astute here, Ed. What's happening in this scene?
0: This is a great example of projection, this time projecting something that's negative. So in this scene, Don is having an affair. And when he insinuates that something might be going on between Betty and Jimmy, it suggests that he is seeing his own infidelity and his inclinations for infidelity in his partner. He's

0: projecting his own interest in other people onto her.
1: I understand that you once heard of a real-life story along these lines. A student shared an account of a couple who had a similar dynamic to that scene from Mad Men.
0: Yeah, a student once told me about a couple that she was friends with. The guy was openly flirtatious with other women, even while he was in a relationship. And at the same time, he was often suspicious of his partner. He was accusing her of being interested in other people, even though she insisted that she wasn't. What stood out was that the very thing that he was doing, being drawn to other people outside of the relationship, seemed to shape how he saw her.
1: Now, one thing that can make this complicated, Ed, is that it can be difficult to tell when we are seeing reality accurately and when we are projecting our own inner insecurities or our own inner attitudes onto the world. So let's say you have a person who is concerned that, let's say, her husband is cheating on her. Does that automatically mean that she herself has a wandering eye? I mean, isn't it possible that she's seeing reality accurately?
0: This is a great point, Shankar, and it's an important qualification to research on bias in relationships generally. And that is that our perceptions are really a mix of both accuracy and bias. We are, to some degree, picking up on our partner's actual thoughts and feelings toward us and motivations. But our perceptions are also shaped by the various lenses that we bring to the relationship, what's going on in our own minds. And that's the case in this research as well. In fact, in all of the research we've talked about up until now, there's evidence for projection, but there's also evidence for a bit of accuracy in mind reading. People are accurate in, to some degree, in understanding how much their partners care for them and how much their friends are romantically interested in them and how much their partners are interested in alternative partners and other people. So yes, it's a blend of accuracy and bias.
1: I want to spend a moment on why it is that we do so much projection, Ed. You and others argue that as we try to see someone else, most of the material we're working with comes from our own mind. So I might know a few things about you, but I can think a lot of thoughts about you. And when I weigh everything, my own thoughts end up counting for more than the actual evidence.
0: Yes, that's correct. There are plenty of reasons why we don't see stronger accuracy effects. And I can briefly go over a few of those. So one is that many behaviors are ambiguous. We don't know what's driving our partner to behave in a particular way. And that creates room for subjective interpretations. So for example, when our partner gives us unwanted advice when we're venting about a problem we're having at work, you know, we just want to get our feelings out and maybe receive a bit of emotional support, and our partner tells us how we should handle it, which can be, you know, a bit off-putting. You could interpret that in one of two ways. It could be that my partner is trying to help me solve a problem, because they care for me, or that my partner is not really listening to what I want and need.
1: Right.
0: Or perhaps, as another example, a partner might give you space when you're upset. And you could interpret that in a couple different ways. Maybe it's that my partner is respecting my needs. Or perhaps it's that my partner doesn't care. My partner doesn't want to talk about what's bothering me. So there's room for subjective interpretation in many of the interactions that we have. And then finally, it's important to keep in mind that within any ongoing relationship, there are so many behaviors that are being enacted, and some of them are supportive and some of them are not. And that leaves room for biases in attention and memory. What do you decide to attend to? What do you remember, the positive behaviors or the negative? I think that too can explain some of the mismatch we see in people's perceptions of each other within relationships.
1: You make the fascinating point that it's not just our perceptions toward another person that affects the way we see them, but that our behavior toward another person can affect the way we see them. This played out for a friend of yours in a relationship he had in the workplace with a colleague who was known to be a bit of a grump. Can you tell me that story, Ed?
0: Yeah, sure. So I have a friend who worked with a senior colleague named Dan. And Dan had a reputation for being grumpy and intimidating, but also brilliant. I think that was part of why he was intimidating to people. And most people in the office kept their distance from him. At one point, my friend had to give a very important presentation and needed to coordinate with him. My friend was so nervous that he ventured to mention his apprehension to Dan himself. And what surprised my friend was how kind and supportive Dan was when he mentioned his anxiety. He went out of his way to help my friend prepare and to manage his nerves. And after that, my friend started approaching Dan differently. Instead of avoiding him, he would ask Dan for help and involve him more because he knew that that would sort of bring out this more pleasant side of Dan. And over time, that completely changed how my friend experienced Dan. He no longer saw Dan as intimidating. He saw him as much more supportive and approachable. Other people in the office didn't seem to have that same experience, maybe because they didn't know the sort of secret to unlocking this part of Dan. And so they, they jokingly started calling my friend the Dan Whisperer.
1: Well, you can see how this can happen so easily in multiple contexts. You know, someone might be a little shy, and so you might say, okay, this person is shy. Let me not bother by, you know, inviting them to some office gathering because I know they're shy, they're not going to like it. And so we read these little signals, and then we draw a lot from those little signals, and then our behavior then ends up exacerbating the signals that we may have seen in the first place.
0: Yeah, that's correct. Our behavior can exacerbate those signals by changing how the other person actually responds to us. But in addition, our behavior can alter our own expectations regarding what this interaction is going to be like. It can sort of bring out another side of somebody and cause us to think that the relationship is going to be different now that I behaved in this particular way.
1: So bringing this insight back to our romantic relationships, how does our behavior toward our partners shape the way we end up seeing them?
0: So in ongoing relationships, we don't just look at our partner to figure out how our partner feels about us, but we also look at ourselves, our own behavior, such as whether we're warm and supportive toward our partner, or conversely, whether we're cold and distant toward our partner, can shape how we think our partners see us, whether they see us as a warm partner or a cold partner. And most of us have expectations that warmth elicits positive feelings in other people, positive attitudes in other people, and that coldness elicits negative feelings and attitudes in other people. So just by being warm, we sort of provide ourselves with a reason to be confident that other people value us and like us and want to be with us. So when we are warm, it helps us feel more secure that we're loved. And when we're cold, it can give us a reason to instead have doubts about how much others like us or want to be around us. In the studies I've done on this topic, we find that in daily life, people feel more confident that they're valued by their partners on days when they're especially warm toward their partners. And they feel less confident, more insecure about how much their partners value them on days when they're cold. We've also done experiments where we've manipulated a person's behavior toward their partner. So we're encouraging them to behave in a supportive or unsupportive way. And we find that this experimental manipulation alters the person's expectations and feelings of being valued by their partner. So behavior is an important piece of the puzzle when it comes to understanding how a person comes to feel loved or unloved.

0: Ed, I understand that people in relationships commonly see their partners through the lens of how much they want the relationship to work. Can you explain this dynamic, how it works?
1: This is an example of what we like to think of as wishful thinking, or to be a little bit more technical, motivated cognition. This idea that the way we think is biased by what we want. And that we see the world in a way that sort of subjectively confirms what we most want the world to be like. And that also is the case within relationships. As one concrete example of this, when we strongly want the relationship, if the partner behaves in a way that suggests lack of care, what we do, we sort of invent excuses that allow us to still feel cared for despite the uncaring behavior that's right in front of us. So one kind of excuse that I've found in my work is that people will convince themselves that they didn't clearly enough communicate their needs to their partner. And that explains why their partner is behaving in this unsupportive way. It's not that the partner doesn't care for me, but rather it's the partner just didn't know what I wanted or needed in this particular situation.
0: So a dramatic example of this kind of motivated cognition comes from the television show Breaking Bad. In the show, Walter White, who is played by Bryan Cranston, is a high school chemistry teacher who has turned to making and selling drugs in an effort to pay for his cancer treatment. In this scene, his wife Skyler, played by Anna Gunn, tries to convince him, once she has found out what's going on, that they should go to the police.
2: You're not some hardened criminal, Walt. You are in over your head. No. That's what we tell them. That's the truth.
3: No, it's not the truth.
2: Of course it is. School teacher, cancer, desperate for money.
3: Okay, we're done here.
2: Roped into working for, unable to even quit. You told me that yourself, Walt.
0: Ed, what's your sense of what Skyler is thinking and saying in this scene?
1: Well, I think that what's striking in this scene is that Skyler is trying to tell a story about who Walter is that allows her to make sense of the situation and to stay in the relationship. She frames him as someone who's in over his head, who's basically a good person who got pulled into something bad. And that's a very sympathetic version of him. But at that point in the story, that's really not who Walt is anymore. And I think what you're seeing here is Skyler's motivated perception. She's not just describing him. She's interpreting him in a way that protects something that she deeply cares about, which is her marriage and her family. So she's, in a sense, holding on to an earlier version of him, or a more hopeful version of him, because that's the version that makes it possible for her to stay connected with him.
0: I want to play you a clip from the 1997 movie Good Will Hunting. In this scene, Skyler, played by Minnie Driver, is in a new relationship with Will, who's played by Matt Damon. And Skyler is moving to California and has just asked Will to come with her. Will asks how she knows that she really wants his company.
4: I know, because I feel it.
5: Because that's a really serious thing you say. I know. You could be in California next week and, you know, you might find out something about me you don't like and, you know, maybe you wish you hadn't said that. But, you know, it's such a serious thing that you can't take it back, and now I'm stuck in California. Someone doesn't really want to be with me, just wish they had a take back.
4: A what? What's a take back? I don't want a take back. I just want you to come to California with me.
0: So, Ed, what do you hear Will expressing there? How does it relate to your research on the influence of one partner's insecurity within a relationship?
1: What I hear in that clip is someone who's deeply unsure about his value as a relationship partner, and in particular, unsure about whether Skyler sees anything worthwhile in having him as a relationship partner. And because of that, he's not just reacting to what Skyler is doing. He's interpreting the relationship through the lens of his insecurities.
0: And he's not just saying, you know, look, I'm really insecure and I'm worried that this is going to fall apart. He's basically saying, What happens when we get to California and you decide you don't want to be with me? So in other words, he's seeing in her behavior, her future behavior, his present insecurities.
1: Yes, that's correct. He is using his insecurities regarding how much she values him to forecast where this relationship will go. And he has a very pessimistic outlook on the future of their relationship. He's expecting rejection, essentially.
0: I mean, it's amazing how many of these projections end up being effectively self-fulfilling prophecies.
1: That's correct. Yeah, because having these perceptions of being devalued by the partner and questioning the authenticity of the partner's expressions of love can lead the insecure person into behaving in negative ways that can actually push the partner away.
0: When we ask ourselves what our partners are thinking and feeling, it can feel like we're simply reading reality. But as Ed's research shows, we're often reading our own fears, hopes, and expectations. These projections can quietly shape the course of a relationship for better and for worse. When we come back, how to work skillfully with the projections we cast onto those we love. You're listening to Hidden Brain. I'm Shankar Vedantam. 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
1: You want to come in peacefully or you want to resist?
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0: The screening is Tuesday, September 1st at 7 p.m., followed by a conversation with Vermont Public's Leah Melder Connors and Zoe McDonald. 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
5: This is Hidden Brain. I'm Shankar Vedantam. 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Can you think of times when other people's projections have shaped the way they behave toward you? If you have a personal story you would be willing to share with the Hidden Brain audience, or a question or comment about this episode, please find a very quiet room and record a voice memo on your phone. 2 or 3 minutes is plenty. Email the file to us at feedback@hiddenbrain.org using the subject line projections. Again, that's feedback@hiddenbrain.org. Psychologist Ed LeMay's research suggests that we persistently view our partners through lenses colored by our own fears, desires, and insecurities. These filters cause us to misread our partners in ways that can create confusion, conflict, and distance. Ed suggests that by becoming aware of these projections and working with them in intentional, skillful ways, we can improve our relationships with the people we love. Ed, I'm wondering whether we want to see our partners as clearly as possible or we want to see them as skillfully as possible. What do you think?
6: Well, I think that the key is that we don't want to see our partners unrealistically. We want to see them generously while still staying grounded in reality. And I think that one way people do this is by giving their partner the benefit of the doubt when things are ambiguous, assuming good intentions rather than the worst. But at the same time, it's important to stay open to new information. So if there is a consistent pattern of troubling behavior, you don't want to explain that away. In fact, that's why some people end up staying in relationships that are really not good for them. So it's really about a balance, holding on to a generally positive view of the partner while still updating that view when the evidence calls for updating. And when people get that balance right, it tends to promote trust, stability, and satisfaction in their relationship. And as we've discussed before, can even have positive effects on how the partner feels about us and how they treat us.
5: So let's unpack this a little bit. Let's start with the idea of positive illusions. This idea has been around for a very long time. Talk for a moment about how positive illusions about our partner can be a good thing for our relationships.
6: Positive illusions can be a good thing for our relationships because it helps us have the sense that the person that we've committed to is the right person for us. It can help alleviate doubts that many of us would otherwise have regarding whether we've made the right choice or not. And so that can promote a sense of satisfaction with the relationship. And then that sense of satisfaction can in turn affect how we behave toward the partner, can make us feel committed to that partner and engage in a variety of behaviors that help create the positive relationship that we want. In addition, like the self-fulfilling prophecy we talked about before, it can have an effect on the partners. So the partners may have more positive experiences with us when we entertain these positive illusions. And the partner's feeling of satisfaction in turn can result in them behaving in the positive way that we perceived initially.
5: I mean, in some ways, this is the idea that if you give someone a good reputation, they have some incentive to live up to that good reputation.
6: Yes, that's correct. They might feel that they should live up to the positive views that you have of them, but they also might feel more valued by us. And we know that when people feel valued by others, it provides a strong incentive to reciprocate with positive behaviors and intentions in return.
5: It's very striking that I think many of us, of course, imagine that, you know, our thoughts and our feelings come first, and then our behaviors come from our thoughts and feelings. And that certainly is true to some extent. But I think what you're also saying is that if you start with the behaviors, if you start by acting loving, you in fact start to feel loving.
6: Yes, that's correct. When we act loving, we sort of create behavioral evidence for why we should be valued in our relationship and why we have a good relationship. And that can override some of these negative expectations that we bring to the relationship.
5: Now, for people who've been with their partners for a long time, it can be easy to get attached to outdated notions of who their partners are. Now, I suppose if those outdated notions are positive, they can be helpful. But if those outdated notions are negative, they could harm the relationship. I'm wondering what advice you might have for people who've been in long-term relationships, 15 years, 20 years, 30 years, and maybe they're not seeing their partners anymore with the kind of positive illusions that they started out with.
6: Sure. So one of the challenges in close relationships is that we build a mental model of who our partner is, and then we start to rely on it. But people are always changing. And if we're not careful, we might end up responding to an outdated version of them. So one helpful habit is to stay curious, to check in, ask questions, and notice when something doesn't quite fit our expectations or prior patterns. It's about a willingness to update your understanding of your partner as new information comes in. And when people do that, they're less likely to project old assumptions onto their partner and more likely to feel like they're really seeing each other as they are now and as they are growing and developing through time.
5: A reminder, ask yourself if you have projected your feelings and attitudes onto someone else, or if someone has projected their own views onto you. If you have a personal story you'd be willing to share with the Hidden Brain audience, or a question or comment about this episode, please find a very quiet room and record a voice memo on your phone. 2 or 3 minutes is plenty. Email the file to us at feedback@hiddenbrain.org. Use the subject line, projections. Again, that's feedback@hiddenbrain.org. Ed, you've noted that the first step to working skillfully with our projections is to be able to see that we are employing them. You recently had an interaction with your wife in which you were able to catch yourself in the act of attributing emotions to her that were really coming from you. Tell me what happened and how that interaction unfolded.
6: Sure. There was a moment recently where I felt like my wife was being a little short with me. It was something about her tone, sort of subtle. And I could feel myself starting to get irritated. And I was on the verge of snapping back. But then I paused and I realized that I've been stressed and on edge all day. And it occurred to me that I might be just reading that into her, seeing her as more agitated than she actually was. So instead of reacting, I just took a step back and considered that I might be bringing a particular lens to this interaction and helped me reframe the situation as one where she didn't actually seem as upset as I had initially assumed. And moments like that have made me more aware of how easily our internal state can shape what we think we're seeing in other people. So now when I feel that kind of strong reaction, I try to treat it as a signal to pause and ask, is this really about them? Or is this about something that I'm bringing to this interaction? One of the things that we find is that in many situations, our partner's behavior is actually a bit ambiguous. There's more than one way to interpret it. And in those moments, we have a choice about the lens that we use. We can lean toward a more negative interpretation, or we could have a more generous one. And choosing the more benevolent interpretation, giving your partner the benefit of the doubt, can be really helpful for relationships. It reduces unnecessary conflict, and it helps maintain a sense of trust and connection. That said, it's not about ignoring reality. If there's a clear pattern of hurtful behavior, that's something that you want to take seriously. But it's those gray areas, and there are many of them, where leaning toward generosity is often a healthier and more constructive way to see your partner.
5: Edward LeMay is a psychologist at the University of Maryland. Ed, thank you so much for joining me today on Hidden Brain.
6: Thank you for having me. This was really great.

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Tara Boyle is our executive producer. I'm Hidden Brain's executive editor. If this episode resonated with you, think about someone else who might find it useful or interesting. If you know of couples who could use a dose of psychology in their lives, please consider sharing the story with them. Our goal at Hidden Brain is to share ideas from the world of research that can make your life better. We would love it if you could be an ambassador in spreading the word. I'm Shankar Vedantam. See you soon.

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2: It's 1995. I am 10 years old. Nelson Mandela is president. And there is this sense of transformation, newness, hope in South Africa. People are trying new things. People are doing ballroom dancing, beauty pageants, drum majorettes. I have decided to participate in a beauty pageant.
3: 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I'm Sarah Austin Jeunesse. In this show, live from Johannesburg, a secret trip to South Africa and beauty pageants in the time of Nelson Mandela.
2: And on the day of the pageant, my mother takes me to get my hair done. I get a cut and an S-curl.
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4: Live from NPR News in New York City, I'm Dwahali Saikautau. Trade talks between one of the U.S.'s closest allies broke down last night, triggering 50% tariffs on more than $20 billion worth of Canadian products. Prime Minister Mark Carney says the U.S. cannot break Canada, that it has what the world wants, and, quote, we will not allow any nation to determine our future.
5: In recent days, the United States proposed new terms. They were uneconomic, unfair, and undermined the net benefits for Canada and called into question the reliability of any deal. In short, they asked too much and they offered too little.
4: He said retaliatory tariffs on U.S. goods will take effect on September 8th. The Trump administration's trade representative, Jameson Greer, said the latest U.S. offer was forward-looking and would have led to supply chain coordination on aerospace and critical minerals cooperation. Religious groups are speaking out after revelations that the Department of Homeland Security operated inside churches as part of immigration enforcement actions. NPR's Jason DeRose reports the case involves Operation Metro Surge in Minnesota earlier this year.
6: Recent court filings suggest that ICE agents covertly entered congregations in the Twin Cities. Faith-based groups were at the forefront of resistance to both the broader immigration actions there and specific instances in which federal agents shot and killed two protesters. The First Universalist Church of Minneapolis was among the congregations involved in the demonstrations and believes it was surveilled. Now, the Umbrella Unitarian Universalist Association is condemning the administration for, quote, secretly spying on one of its congregations. Jason DeRose, NPR News.
4: Indy cars have already been practicing laps in the streets of Washington, D.C. today for the Freedom 250 Grand Prix. Organizers say drivers will do 147 laps with a track length of 1.7 miles for a distance of about 250 miles. But as WDET's Quinn Kleinfelter reports, the event almost took a different path around Washington.
7: The IndyCar series, owned by Detroit-based Roger Penske, will send drivers along a temporary track winding on and around the National Mall. But the man who designed the race course, Penske Corporation President Bud Denker, says it's not exactly what he first had in mind.
8: Originally, I had a track around the nation's capital that required a congressional bill. I didn't know that. I couldn't get the 60 votes in the Senate. I had the House covered.
7: President Trump, who has pushed for flashy celebrations of the nation's 250th birthday, signed an executive order bypassing Congress to allow the race to proceed away from Capitol Hill. Trump is also scheduled to take a ceremonial lap around the track.
4: This is NPR News from New York.
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1: Good afternoon, it's 3:04 and you've got The Moth on Vermont Public. Coming up next at 4 o'clock, Snap Judgment, followed at 5 by All Things Considered. And just ahead, the latest weather forecast from the Eye in the Sky. 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
10: From the Fairbanks Museum in St. Johnsbury, this is the Eye in the Sky weather update. An approaching low pressure system from our south will bring an increase in clouds across Vermont today. Southern Vermont will see the most cloud cover and be a bit cooler, while northern Vermont stays warmer with more breaks in the clouds. A few stray showers could sneak into southeastern Vermont. Otherwise, we're expecting a dry weather day. Now for the forecast details, periods of clouds with a chance for a few showers southeast, highs in the mid-70s south to nearing 80 in the north. Tonight, mostly cloudy with an increasing chance of rain showers, lows from the mid-50s to nearing 60. And on Sunday, those showers spread north with a chance of afternoon storms, highs from the mid-70s to nearing 80. I'm meteorologist Megan Duncan with an Eye on the Sky.

0: From PRX, this is the Moth Radio Hour. I'm Sarah Austin Jeness. This episode was recorded live in Johannesburg. The theme of the show was We Rise, with storytellers from Uganda, South Africa, Kenya, and Nigeria. The Johannesburg audience, as you'll hear, is one of the liveliest we've had. Johannesburg Moth shows are sold out and standing room only. And that's because of our friend, publicist, fashion designer, DJ, style icon who knew absolutely everyone, Maria McCloy. Maria passed away shortly after this event, and this episode is dedicated to her memory. Thank you for everything, Maria. So, live at the University of Johannesburg, here's our host, poet, playwright, artist, maker, and one of Maria McCloy's dearest friends, Lebo Mashilo.
1: Oh, wow, thank you so much. A very good evening to you, ladies and gentlemen, theys and thems. Welcome to the Moth in Johannesburg! It is my pleasure and honor to be your host once again. My name is Lebo Mashilo. I've been entrusted with the wonderful responsibility of helping all of us navigate these waters tonight. You sold out this show in record time. Gauteng! Whew. Tonight's theme is We Rise. And we have storytellers from across our beautiful continent. We are here because we believe in the transformative power of storytelling. We believe that we will be injected with hope and inspiration and the fuel that we need to go on and do the things that we've got to do with our lives tonight. So are you ready to get started? I asked each of our storytellers one question. We can all fall down. Everybody does. But what is one thing that you need in your toolbox to stand up, to rise up? When I asked our first storyteller, who comes all the way from Uganda, I asked him, yeah, we can all fall down, but what's one thing you need in your toolbox to rise up? And Brian Turiabadje answered, Wi-Fi. Please give it up for Brian Turiabadje.
2: So in Uganda, when a girl is about to get married, the bride's family normally have what they call the giveaway ceremony, where they formally hand her over to the groom's family. And this is normally followed by the wedding ceremony like after a week or so. So my sister's wedding was the one big function we were holding at home in over 30 years. And me being the little brother, the whole event felt so emotional for me, as it brought back all the little childhood memories, like how she just bossed me around and I pretended not to care. At that time, I was 25 and I was fresh off quitting my banking job, dead set on becoming an entrepreneur. My dad was already on the edge. First of all, between the giveaway ceremony, the wedding logistics, and now his son willingly walking away from a job which had just tripled his salary. To him, it was like watching someone sell a luxury car for a wheelbarrow and just smile about it. Formal employment was his love language. So at that point, when I told him I was quitting my job, the whole thing felt like I was joining a cult. But deep down, I wasn't just being dramatic. Pneumonia is a disease which kills over 1 million children every year, and most of these in low-resource settings. And to me, this wasn't just a statistic. My own grandmother had died because of pneumonia. And it was out of that conviction that I had to quit my banking job, because I was a telecom engineer, to focus my energies on innovating a technology that could help in detecting this pneumonia. So me and my group, I had invented a pneumonia detecting jacket that could be used by health workers by simply listening to the lung sounds from the chest, but also analyzing them and alerting health workers when it is still too early. So I was all in for this new technology, But when, at that point, when an opportunity came in for me to go to South Africa right in the middle of the wedding week, I found myself at crossroads. First of all, I could be the reliable groomsman to my sister's wedding. What else? I could take this once-in-a-lifetime opportunity to advance my invention, pneumonia. So what did I do? I decided to do the most optimistic thing a 25-year-old can do. I decided to do both. Besides, the wedding was going to be like within 2 to 3 days, so I realized I had a lot of time. I could be back in time. So I secretly boarded that flight to South Africa while I was pretending to be actively involved in the wedding preparations via text. And while here in Johannesburg, the meetings were very productive but also exhaustive. I mean, I explained my technology to all these investors, demonstrated to them how the piece of the technology was working from A to Z, but even showed them the different case studies that we had done with the technology. My trip in Johannesburg was like a make or break because my business was young and this kind of funding is what would drive my invention forward. So after a series of those meetings, I went back to my hotel. And on the last day as I was checking out, the founder casually asked me, like, hey, I would like to offer you an extra night. Would you be in for it? Well, at that point, at 25, the extra night meant nice beddings, the fluffy towels, and most importantly, the free nice breakfast buffet the next day. So this was a no-brainer for me. The next day, the Friday, I woke up for my breakfast and I just ate like a king. Pancakes, more pancakes, and whatever else could fit on my plate. I had timed everything perfectly, that is to finish all my breakfast but also make it just in time for my flight. And 5 minutes before my Uber could arrive, he texted an accident. At that point, I started panicking. Every minute became like an hour. And I quickly rushed onto my phone and I had to order for another Uber to take me to the airport, which miraculously came on time. Things were looking good until I realized I couldn't check in online as I was heading to the airport. And at that point, my only hope was to find the airline's counter open. As soon as I reached the airport, I was met by this stern airline officer who, with zero emotion, told me I was 5 minutes too late. 5 minutes? I begged, I pleaded, nothing. Instead, he just pointed me to the rebooking desk and told me that I would have to pay a hefty cancellation fee, and on top of that, that my flight would be arriving the next day. I was doomed. Now, for those of you unfamiliar with African geography, the distance from Johannesburg to Kampala is like a 62-hour drive. So there's no way I was even going to use the road to get there. And remember, this was my sister's wedding, who had always been there for me. She even helped me with upkeep when mine ran out when we were in boarding school back then. And much more than that, she had asked me to be a groomsman, and now I was nowhere to be seen. And to my dad, he was still angry at me for having quit my banking job to focus on what he called those jackets. And to my entire family, I had always been the humble, reliable person. I was the last person they would expect to pull off a cross-border disappearance act just in the middle of a wedding week. And at that point, I realized I was just on my own. So I quickly panicked, and I started searching for alternative flights that would get me back in Kampala. And luckily, I was able to land onto an option which would work for me. So quickly, I booked it up, and I was ready to get in through my check-in formalities. So I checked in, went through, and after reaching the gate, I just sat down, thinking of the entire miracle that had happened to me, being able to make it for the wedding at that point in time. As I just settled down, I just double-checked this cheapest ticket which I had just bought. And that's when I noticed that the ticket I had bought had a 10-hour layover in Kigali, Rwanda before going to Kampala, Uganda. At that point, I felt like the entire world was me. I started remembering all the time I'd been busy pretending to my family that I was involved in the wedding preparations, yet I was very far off. But anyway, I settled on for the flight, and by the time I was in Rwanda, I was already too exhausted, and I decided to just take a nap on those airport chairs, which I think were clearly made by someone who hates human beings. Sleep was just impossible. I couldn't sleep. But in the middle of that confusion, a thought came into my mind. What if I get a bus from Kigali, Rwanda, which is next to the southern western part of Uganda? I could make it in time. So determined, I rose up, went and convinced the airline's officers and also the airport formalities, and who were able to actually let me through. And just like that, I was on a bus. Just like a miracle of miracles, I arrived in the wedding area 15 minutes before the wedding could start. At that point, I was very dusty, hungry, and purely running on adrenaline. And I decided to rush into the nearest barber shop to work on my hair so that I could fit well into my groomsman role. And as soon as I pushed the door to open, there he was, my dad. Seated calmly in the barber chair like he had all the time in the world. So he looked at me in the mirror and he's like, hey, you, where are you coming from? Of course, I had all my luggage and all my bags. I couldn't lie anymore. It's like South Africa, long story. So he's like, so you went to South Africa just in the middle of the wedding week without telling me? At that point, things were becoming hard, and I decided to be heavily invested in my side bands. Then just before the barber could brush the last hairs off my neck, I glanced onto my phone, and I saw a text from my sister. It's like, hey, we couldn't get a hold of you, so they had to remove you off the groomsmen list. Sorry. At that point, I was gutted. Not just because they had removed me from the groomsmen list, but my whole entire dressing plan was based on the groomsmen suit. So at that point, I had nothing formal to wear. But anyway, I went on and just attended the church service and what I was putting on. And just when the church service had ended, we went out for the official photos. And that's when I looked down on my t-shirt and I realized that what I was putting on proudly screamed, I love free Wi-Fi. At that point, there was no way I could risk being in my sister's lifetime family photo with such a t-shirt. So I just decided to stay in the back and I took a selfie as the only evidence that I had attended that wedding. And literally at that moment, the free breakfast felt like betrayal on a plate. But I'd made it to the wedding. And that meeting here in Johannesburg, which I'd come for, eventually secured the funding that I desperately needed. And that same funding has been critical in advancing our invention that now it's being used in over 500 families who are benefiting from it and are able to save more lives. And to my sister, let's just say that there is that invisible sacred treaty between me and her. That every time I travel, I have to carry something for her to atone for my disappearance and also for ruining the entire groomsmen. And to my father, he finally forgave me, not just because I turned up late, but because he can now look at the impact that my inventions have had. He no longer dismisses them as those jackets, but he now calls them my son's invention.

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5: 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I'm Sarah Austin Janus. This show is live from Johannesburg, where the theme was We Rise. 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
6: And now we travel to South Africa. 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
7: It's 1995. I am 10 years old. Nelson Mandela is president. And there is this sense of transformation, newness, hope in South Africa. And that feeling is all over my village in Limpopo.

She's telling us. Because that's exactly the kind of woman that my mother was. When she decided to do something, she would get up and do it herself. If there was part of the road that was flooded, she would pick up a wheelbarrow and then go and start working. If you join her, fine. If you don't, it's okay. But on Saturday morning, you don't sleep in. I lean in and I say, family, since we're making announcements, I have decided to participate in a beauty pageant. I am going to join one of these child pageants and I'm going to win. My mother looks at me and she's like, look, I know you love things, you know. When we use our generator to watch TV, I'm the one who doesn't want it to stop. I want to be inside the TV. I want to be with the glamorous people. I go through all the magazines. I want to be in there. And I love pageants. And my mother says, but you're so shy. You don't know how to stand in front of people. Don't you prefer to be at home telling your stories to the trees and our chickens? And I say, no, I'm going to do it. And when I win, when I become Mr. South Africa, you are going to be the one who's proud that you encouraged me. And so I go into my first pageant ready. I rip off pages from magazines. I learn how to pose. I learn how to smile like the beauty queens. And I start learning to walk like Naomi Campbell. I invite my friends, my girlfriends and I all practice together. And by the time we arrive at the pageant, the organizer looks at us and she's like, oh, you don't need my help. I mean, she has to help me walk a little bit more like a boy. She's like, look, you are with the boys, but I love the enthusiasm. And I go for it. It's every day after school, we go, we practice. We are 10, 11. It's wonderful. And on the day of the pageant, my mother takes me to get my hair done. I get a cut and an S curl. I put on my giant linen pants, a navy double mesmerized polo shirt, and a velvet smoking jacket. It's all mismatched, but it works for me. And at the event, it's fun. My friends and I, you know, we're doing little dance routines. We're walking back and forth. I forget how to not walk like Naomi Campbell. I smile at everyone. I start waving as if I've already won. And one of the reasons I did this is that I had known that I was some different kind of boy. And sometimes I'd feel left alone, I'd feel a little bit judged, I'd feel kind of shunned. And there was a part of me that thought, if someone chose me as a beauty king and literally raised me up on a pedestal, then maybe people would leave me alone and think, oh, that's someone important. The judges ask us, who is your role model? And I say, Miss South Africa, Basitana Makgalemele. Because I want to become Mr. South Africa. And they're like, wait, are you sure you don't mean Miss South Africa? Later, they're announcing who won. And they start with the second prince. Someone else's name is mentioned. The first prince, someone else. And then the winner, Mr. Badimung. Lebohang Mogashwa. Me! I wear that sash and that plastic crown with pride. And I rush home and I tell my mother. And my mother is so proud of me. She's so happy. And she is in the middle of her own campaign. She's preparing speeches. Her message for the campaign is Itireleng, do it for yourselves. And she's running as an independent. Not because she hates politics, but she would say to us that it's because everything that she was doing in our village, she was doing it as

0: just a member of the community. And at that time, everyone was into the campaign. A lot of the mothers loved that this woman, she was not yet 40. This young woman was energetic and doing this. Then I tell her that I'm going to enter a second pageant. And she's like, oh no, I thought this was a once-off. I'm like, well, you are not stopping. The new pageant is a little bit different. The age group ranges from 10 to 17. And they have a different way of working. They announced that we are going to have the dreaded swimsuit section. Girls will be wearing their swimming costumes, and boys will wear board shorts and be shirtless. The idea of walking in front of people shirtless with my soft belly and my soft chest terrifies me. But I don't tell my mother. I keep going because I think, well, you've committed to this. I have to walk straighter. I can't smile. I have to put on a boyish scowl. Because at that time, pageants had this sense of possibility. It wasn't just like a silly thing. You had this sense that you could win a village pageant, and then you would go and do something in the city, and then you'd have a provincial one, and then at some point you would do a national pageant. And I thought, if I went all the way, I could meet Miss South Africa. And so I do my best boy walk. I see other boys. They're 13, some of them are starting to develop muscles. And this time around, my outfit is a little bit subdued, but it's fine. And then they announce the winners. Again, second prince, first prince, and then the winner, Lebohang Mogashwa. And I am on a roll. I go home, I tell my mother, and she's like, is this the last one? I think she was starting to get concerned about where this would go. But there was something else happening. Her campaign was no longer fun. People would criticize the fact that someone like her, who used to be a domestic worker, didn't know how to do the job that would be required. And people started judging the fact that all these young men who were working with her, why were they coming and going? Where's the husband? My father was working in Johannesburg. One night, after her team left, a car parks outside our house. It's there for a couple of minutes, and then it drives off. But then it comes back the following night, and the following night, staying longer and longer. My mother becomes rattled. So she blows out all the candles in our house and barricades my cousins and I in her bedroom. She takes this old toy gun and stands by the window, opens the window, and yells, "Ntlogeleng! Leave me alone!" The car drives off. My cousins and I say to her, what if they actually had guns? What were you going to do? And she says, with a shaky voice, no one else can decide when I stop. This is what I want to do, and I will not be intimidated. And so I go into my third pageant, galvanized by my mother's strength. These 13-year-olds and 14-year-olds that I'm competing with are doing push-ups before we practice. They compare muscles. They sort of start to walk a little bit more like male models. And one of them looks at me, and he's like, this is not for girls. I still don't tell my mother. And on the day of that pageant, I steal a little bit of my mother's Elizabeth Arden perfume to strengthen myself. I put a little bit of Vaseline on my non-existent muscles to sort of look a bit strong. And I stand on the edge of the hall where we're walking, and I see the audience. And my mother's words come back to me. You don't know how to be in front of people. This is going to be so difficult for you. But I've already committed. Stand on the edge. The music is playing. And I am wearing my father's pants, black trousers, a black shirt, and my velvet jacket. I look a little bit like a baby Undertaker, but it's fine. I take a deep breath, and then I start walking, but as I'm about to move, the organizer yanks off my glasses, and he says they don't go with my look. And so I'm walking, blurry-eyed, terrified, scowling and trying to look like a man and thinking, how did I end up here at this most unglamorous place? It's time to announce the winners. They start with the second prince. Someone has mentioned. First prince, Lebogang Mogashwa. I've come in second place. I'm standing in front of all these people and I immediately weep. At first, it looks like tears of joy, but I cry so much that it's clear that I am crushed. I mean, one would think that with everything that was going on, I would be relieved just to be, you know, one of the top three. But I had invested so much. And then I noticed that everyone could see that I was crying because I was hurt. So then I started asking for my glasses. I was like, oh no, I can't see. That's why I'm crying. I need my glasses. I mean, even today when I go back home, there are still people who are like, do you remember when you cried and you said you didn't have your glasses? But we all knew that you were mad because you didn't win. I go back home weeping. I go into my mother's bedroom. She's working on her campaign, approving posters, deciding what she's going to wear on election day, wondering what else can be done to convince people that she can do the job. I finally tell her everything. I tell her how difficult it's been. I tell her that I thought I was doing this thing that was going to bring fun for me, but now I find myself so terrified. She listens to me, and then she says, it's okay. You wanted to do something and you tried. You can cry. Cry as much as you want. But tomorrow, you will rise up and you will do something else. You can do a pageant that feels more fun. You can do ballroom dancing. Or you can keep telling stories to our trees and chickens. You will just do something else. A few weeks later, it's election day. And my mother is ready. She wears this giant, puffy, black and gold dress with a hat to match. She looks like she's going to her own pageant. And I'm excited. I think, well, if I didn't win, then at least my mother will win. And then later she comes back and she tells us how it went. She came in second, just like me. Which was huge for an independent campaign. Yes. But she was still upset because she thought maybe having the position will help galvanize the work that she was already doing. She was upset. And she went to bed early. But true to her words, she woke up the next morning and she did something new. Along with the group that she was working with, they went on to organize and started an adult learning center in our village. They used empty land to plant food, and they didn't wait for our village to be noticed. They campaigned hard for our village to get electricity, and by 1997 we did. Yeah. And today I am not a beauty king or beauty queen, but I wake up every day and I write these narratives for film, TV, theater. And where no matter the genre, I write about these characters who always stand out and stand up. Thank you.
1: That was Lebo Mohashwa. He's the writer-producer of the Netflix drama Savage Beauty. He lives in Johannesburg with his soon-to-be husband, and he's producing a new series celebrating his childhood love of fabulous women doing terrible things. After her run for office, his mother Joyce successfully campaigned for their village to be electrified. And at her funeral in 2013, people eulogized her as the woman who brought light to their village. You can find out more about the Moth's global community workshops and Moth events all around the world by going to themoth.org. While you're there, you will also see a photo of Lebo in his pageantry finest. In a moment, our last story. A Kenyan woman redefines what's normal for girls.

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4: 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I'm Sarah Austin Jeunesse. We're listening to We Rise, recorded live at a moth night in South Africa, produced in partnership with the Gates Foundation at the University of Johannesburg. Here again is the host of the night, Lebo Mashile.
5: For our last story, we travel all the way to Kenya. 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
6: I'm the firstborn in a family of six girls. And I was born to an adventurous mother and a very reserved father. They made an amazing couple, I tell you that. And so my mom used to push me to do things that in my village and tribe were not normal for girls. This one time, my cousin Tony came to visit and he was picking berries up a tree. And my mom told him, don't give her those berries. No, because I was waiting down there. And she was like, Wamaitha, can you go up there and get the berries yourself? And she assisted me to ride bikes. I was skating in the mud in broken basins. I was playing football. And that in my tribe was termed as Wanjakehe. That is too much of a boy to be a girl. And the villagers were talking, she's messed up goods. She's messed her reproductive system. She's not okay. She's not a girl. At the age of 5, we got our first second-born sister, and I became a mother and a nanny. For those of us who want to be honest, in the African village, and I was carrying them on my back. And 11 years later, I had raised 5 girls. I became their caretaker. But to the extent that they fall sick, and instead of calling their mother, they would call me. And that was a huge thing. It actually led me to become a doctor. Because then I realized that I wanted to take care of children. That I wanted to ensure they have a chance to live. Because of the love that I had given my sisters and they had given me back. Fast forward to when I'm 19, I go to med school. First day I'm in the morgue. And I faint. So I call my mom. And she's like, did anybody else faint? I'm like, no. She's like, can you go back to class and learn, Elizabeth? And at that point, I realized that not only was there the spirit of adventure or the thrill for it, but she was also pushing me to get and achieve whatever I wanted to achieve. Unexpectedly, at 23, she died. And my dad had died 4 years earlier. So I was the actual mother and provider to my 5 sisters. And I was in med school, I was hustling, and I was taking care of them. It was not easy. But you know, we had to go through life, right? We weren't giving up. And we didn't have any boys to fight for us, so we had to be the boys. So at 26, my second born sister then is 21. She's able to take care of the girls. I'm done with med school. I'm posted to northeastern Kenya. It's the hardest place to work. At that time, there was Al-Shabaab, there was militia, there was insecurity at the amber level. But then they also had the poorest health indicators. They had the highest levels of maternal mortalities and the highest levels of neonatal mortalities. And I was sharp. I was the best in my class. I have my name in the University of Nairobi's board in 2005 as the best med student. And I was like, I want to go there. One, for the adventure of it. Maybe I might find love in the desert. But also to know how they live. And I also wanted to make a difference. I wanted to save the lives of those children and save the lives of those women and ensure that they don't die for something that can be prevented. So I reported a day earlier. That's how excited I was. I was given a big house as the district medical officer, and I had neighbors and all that. And I started programs that would take services closer to the people. Those are pastoralists. They don't, most of the time, come to the health facilities. So I needed to get to them where they were. But I didn't find love, not there. We used to go for seminars, though, and, you know, not in the desert, in the towns. I found this young guy at the age of 28, and I think I fell in love. Distance, though, was a challenge. Maybe it kept me grounded, sort of. I was worried about being too adventurous and losing him, but I was there, and we fell in love. At 30, in my tribe, if you're not married, people talk. And I didn't have my mother or father to fight for me this time. And the rumors came back. She's spoiled goods. Her reproductive system, remember? Remember what she used to do when she was young? This is the repercussions of that. I had to get married. So I got married to that guy. I didn't date too many men. That one guy, lucky me, huh? So I got married. And soon after, we got my firstborn son. And 3 months in, I was okay. I was waking up, feeding the baby, clothing him. I had a nanny, though. You know, baby language and stuff. I don't even know if he understood. But at 4 months, I was done. Not because I don't love my son. I do. But I was empty. I was very empty. I was not fulfilled, if I may say. I needed to go back to work. So I talked to my husband, and he says, okay, short distances, don't put yourself in the line of danger. And I did that, and, you know, short trips, I'm back home, I'm seeing them, and I got pregnant again. And this time I think I was rushing against time. They say at 35, risky pregnancy, right? Oh, thank medicine, now that is not a challenge. But then I was rushing so that I can get them babies before 35. So second born comes, same routine, 3 months in. But at the fourth month, I am completely done. I'm borderline postpartum depression. I love that guy. I love those kids. But there's this emptiness in my chest. And I'm looking at my kids. They are privileged. They have everything. And their kids somewhere are dying. And I would be making a difference in their lives. I would be saving them. I kind of felt like a disciple that God was pushing to make sure that I take care of them. So at 4 a.m., I woke up my husband. And I told him, I can't do this anymore. It felt like it was the end of a marriage. I was angry at him, angry at the nanny. I sort of wasn't okay, you know. And he just told me, Wamaitha, go back to sleep. We are not having this conversation now. Well, when he calls me by my traditional name, I know it's serious, huh? Women. So I zip it and go back to sleep and wait for an appropriate time, not 4 a.m. So that evening he comes home and we have this intense conversation. But at the end of it, he says, I know you're happiest when you're working. But I will ask you one thing. Don't love your work more than you love me and your kids. And don't put yourself in the line of danger. So 1 year later, I'm going back to Garissa to take vaccines. And like 3 months before, KMTC had been attacked by Al-Shabaab. And so everything there was chaos. But there was a measles outbreak and over 100 children had died. And I couldn't sleep at night. It felt like it was my cause. So I went to Garissa. The locals didn't want to go there. Everything was in the amber. But who is like me? Adventurers. the thrill, but also the desire to ensure that those children are taken care of. And I knew I could. So I look for a solution. I tell the county director, get me guards, get me escort cars. And he gets me policemen and we are on our way. These guys are strong, man. They got these vests, these guns and all. And I'm thinking, I'm very safe. Huh? And I ask them, how is the Al-Shabaab issue? They say, we've handled them. We've had a few incidences, but I think we're okay. You know, it's not as bad as it was. And we make idle talk. But 50 minutes in, and I hear this loud noise, so loud. And a few seconds later, another loud noise shatters the glass. And at that point, people are yelling. But there's this one policeman is shouting, we are under attack. It's an ambush. Get down. Get down. And I'm in the back seat of a Land Cruiser. And you know, the driver's seat and the back seat and my feet over there, like this big mass. I wasn't squeezed. I actually felt safe. It's like they were protecting me in sorts. And then the car stops. Everyone is down. They're shooting back. And at that point, my life is flashing in front of me. The choices I've made, the decisions I've made. There's nothing as hard as knowing you're about to die and then your husband is going to marry someone who will choose whether to love your children or not. So a few minutes later, this policeman tells me, get down, Lisa, madam, get down. They're shooting the car. The bullets are going through the car. They're really low. They'll get you. I can't move. I'm frozen. I can't stand. My fear took over. So they pull me down and put me on the ground. And one of them lies on top of me. I think they are worried I run, you know, because you don't know what a scared person would do. And at that point, a bullet brushes my hair. And I've had enough. And the adventure, the thrill, the desire to take care of those babies, I black out. I have nothing more to give. I'm done. And I wake up an hour later. And we are in the car. I don't know how they got me in the car. I'm heavy though. So I don't know how they do that. But they do it. And we are headed not to Garissa, but towards Lagdera. And in my mind, I'm like, what? Why would you be going towards more danger? And they tell me we lost one of our own. So it cannot be in vain. We have to complete this mission. I rant. I'm angry. But I'm defeated. Because honestly, I think we need to complete the mission as well. So I go quiet. And we get to Lagdera. And when we get there, we take the vaccines. The joy on the faces of the healthcare providers. The children that came to receive us. Made me temporarily forget I almost lost my life. We get back to Garissa and I'm in this room alone and I break down. My wells can't stop. And at that point I say, I won't do this again. I'm going to love my husband. I'm going to love my babies and I'm going to be near them to take care of them. So we go home and I tell my husband that I have decided to not go back to the danger zones. And he says, that's weird, because you're happiest when you're at work. He thought he didn't like me working. But well, I didn't want to dive into that conversation. So I stayed home, and then 8 months in, I'm not okay. And we can never have a happy moment in that house. And he tells me, just go back to work, you know, just go back to work. We can't live like this. So I make a call, and I'm back to work. But this time, I choose how I work, and I go to the field 40% of my time, and 60% of it I'm at home, and I'm able to take care of them, and protect them, and love on them. And what I've learned is that a strong woman is a woman who knows when to stop, when to pause and reflect, and when to actually strike a balance, because we also need to live a full life. Thank you very much.

0: 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Lisa Muchoki.
1: Lisa Muchoki is still navigating these two worlds. She says, balancing the heavy, vital work of health systems leadership with the chaotic, beautiful energy of a house full of kids and animals is exactly what keeps me grounded right now. Here's our host, Lebo Mashile, to close us out.
0: Joburg, you have been spectacular. Performing for you is like a hug for the soul. We love you so much. We love how animated you are. We love the way you listen. We love the way you don't listen when you listen even. The way you're on stage with everybody, you rock. You fill us up, and we hope that these stories have filled you up. Go well, good night, God bless, and thank you.
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0: The live host of this episode of the Moth Radio Hour was Lebo Mashile. Lebo is an award-winning poet, author, producer, and actress. The radio show was produced by me, Jay Allison, and Sarah Austin Jeunesse, who also hosted along with Lebo. And she directed the stories in the show along with Jennifer Hickson. Co-producer is Vicky Merrick, associate producer Emily Couch. The live event was produced by Haley Evans and Chris Beluyet. The Moss leadership team includes Gina Duncan, Christina Norman, Marina Cluche, Jordan Cardinale, Caledonia Cairns, Kate Teller, Suzanne Rust, Sarah Jane Johnson, and Patricia Urena. Moss stories are true as remembered and affirmed by the storytellers. 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
5: Making a hit song is hard. First, the gatekeepers, the lawyers, the agents, the producers, all up in the way before you can even try to get your shot. And lots of people are scrambling to get their shot. Very few succeed. But what if you've got a secret? You've cracked the code because you've got a ringer. Your new best friend is one of the most celebrated musicians of all time. Bigger than whoever you just thought of. Find out who. Because today, on Snap Judgment, we proudly present Feelabilia. Snap Judgment, right after this short break. Snappers.

0: Live from NPR News in New York City, I'm Dwahlisai Kowtow. Canada says retaliatory tariffs on U.S. goods will begin after Labor Day, following new 50% tariffs on more than $20 billion worth of Canadian goods the U.S. imposed today. The latest round of trade talks broke down last night, as NPR's Matt Bloom reports.
1: Canadian Prime Minister Mark Carney called last-minute terms introduced by the Trump administration unfair. He said Canada will match the new tariffs dollar for dollar. Meanwhile, U.S. Trade Representative Jamieson Greer blamed Canada for the breakdown. He said Canada sought tariff concessions on steel, aluminum, autos, and lumber that the U.S. was unwilling to provide. The impasse is the latest strain on already tense relations between the two allies. The higher import costs will hit about 5% of what Canada ships to the U.S. each year, ranging from hockey sticks to building materials. Business groups, including the U.S. Chamber of Commerce, say a tariff war could damage both countries' economies and drive up prices. Matt Bloom, NPR News.
0: The latest exchange of attacks in Russia and Ukraine today killed at least 10 people. The fresh fighting comes a day after Russia bombed a shopping center that killed at least 16 and wounded more than 130 others, as NPR's Charles Maines reports from Moscow.
2: The Russian attack took place in the Ukrainian city of Kryvyi Rih and amounted to a double tap. One drone hit the mall during peak business hours, followed by a second tap after rescuers arrived on the scene. Ukrainian President Volodymyr Zelensky denounced the tactic as despicable and vowed a response that appears to have come in several waves. In Russia's Krasnodar region, authorities said two children died amid Ukrainian drone strikes on a town on the Azov Sea. Ukraine also continued its targeting of energy and logistics centers, this time hitting an oil facility and retail warehouse in the Samara region. Charles Maines, NPR News, Moscow.
0: A military source tells NPR the Navy is considering renaming an aircraft carrier under construction for President Trump. NPR's Quill Lawrence reports it was first named for Black World War II hero Doris Miller.
3: In 1941, Doris, or Dory Miller, was working in the mess hall of a ship under attack in Pearl Harbor. He dragged the wounded to safety and then downed two Japanese planes with an anti-aircraft gun he'd never been trained to fire. He died at war 2 years later.
4: Dory Miller died in a line of duty at age 24. He's the first black man to receive the Navy Cross.
3: Kyle Bibby with the Black Veterans Project is outraged by reports that the aircraft carrier might be named for President Trump instead of Miller.
4: The Navy should be focusing on supporting current sailors serving and fighting in this war rather than finding ways to honor the politicians who actually started this war.
3: A spokesman told NPR the Navy has no announcement at this time.
0: This is NPR. The trial of a Massachusetts woman charged with killing her three children in 2023 will resume next week. The defense for Lindsay Clancy has rested its case, as Deborah Becker from member station WBUR reports.
5: The defense witnesses said Clancy was experiencing postpartum psychosis, and a voice ordered her to kill her children and then herself. Her attorneys are seeking what's known as an insanity defense, arguing that Clancy was not in her right mind and could not control her behavior. But medical experts for the prosecution say Clancy did not have postpartum psychosis and deliberately planned to kill the children. The trial has drawn international attention because of the focus on Clancy's attempts to get postpartum mental health care. Closing statements are expected next week. For NPR News, I'm Deborah Becker in Boston.
0: At this weekend's IndyCar race around the National Mall, visitors can expect to see patriotic themes, including a flyover, plus corporate sponsorships around the 1.7-mile course, and President Trump. Here's NPR's Deepa Shivaram.
6: He did give it the green light in a way, and he'll also be waving the green flag for the race on Sunday. Before the race begins, he'll also take a lap of the track in his own car.
0: In the meantime, AAA says average gas prices in the nation are nearly a dollar higher than they were 1 year ago, with some places charging more than $5 for a gallon of regular. I'm Dwahlisai Kowtow, NPR News.
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10: I like to cook, right? Lots of things, but I'm known for my chili. With some cornbread, it is all of that. I've got a friend who's all,
11: "This recipe you sent me is missing something. It doesn't taste like yours. I'm gonna watch you make it."
10: Okay. So I start with the onions, the kidney beans, tomatoes, the garlic, the ground beef, if you like it. Add some chili powder. I tell her the secret is to use a little bit of brown sugar. She says,
11: "Stop playing with me. Everybody knows about brown sugar."
10: Okay, well, you gotta lightly simmer it. Don't cook it too fast. You know, gotta get some salt and some pepper to bring the flavor out. And she's getting angrier and angrier at my antics. And the truth is, she has a point. And I'm wrong for this. I am a very bad person. But every good chef saves a couple secrets back. The magic that can turn something delicious into something extraordinary. So when I ask her to please pull me a beer from the fridge, she doesn't see me add a couple heaping tablespoons of my ploy green Thai curry paste to the bubbling beans. But a few minutes later, when she tastes it, she screams bloody murder at the top of her lungs.
11: "What did you do?"
10: "What?
11: What did you do?"
10: Today on Snap Judgment, we're looking for that extra ingredient, that special something that turns the mundane into the sublime. Snap proudly presents Feel Abelia. My name is Glenn Washington, and you should never act innocent to people who are holding kitchen knives when you're listening to Snap Judgment. Now, we're going to begin by sticking your tunes into the cassette deck of the DeLorean, because we're traveling back to 1984. Nick Murphy is a man with big hair and bigger dreams. He and his funk band have just signed a Cinderella deal with Warner Brothers and the Quincy Jones. I'm going to drop another recording session at a studio deep in the English countryside. Take it away, Nick. Snap Judgment.
12: We're working on this track, Feel It, one Saturday, and we get a call on the studio phone.
13: Okay, pause. I need you to fully appreciate the moment that we're in before we can go any further. It's 1984, aka the most prolific year in modern music history. If this band were to put down their instruments and turn on the radio, the newest hits, like from the last 6 months, would be Time After Time, Wake Me Up Before You Go-Go, Born in the USA, What's Love Got to Do with It, Comma Chameleon, When Doves Cry, and literally 100 more tunes that will go certified platinum in approximately 2.5 seconds and reach the highest echelons of notoriety in the Pop Culture Hall of Fame for decades to come. Technology is on its hair. You don't have to be a millionaire to get your hands on a sweet synthesizer. Phil Collins is giving us the quintessential sound of the 80s, gated reverb drums. And the music video for a little song called Thriller is single-handedly putting the heretofore struggling MTV on the map. In 1984, the music industry is living it up. It's a nonstop party where nobodies with mullets are becoming somebodies with mullets overnight. And Nick and his friends in the studio, they have just been ushered behind the metaphorical velvet rope.
14: I was a bin man. I used to do the dustbins, you know, the trash.
13: They're not used to rubbing elbows with elites. But soon, everyone would know their name.
14: Philabilia.
13: Yeah, Philabilia.
14: I said, what does it mean? I said, absolutely nothing. I said, that's perfect.
13: Because worldwide success doesn't have to make sense. Not in 1984. Okay, now that you're caught up, let's get back to that studio in the English countryside.
12: We're working on this track, Feel It, one Saturday, and we get a call on the studio phone.
13: Nick put down his drumsticks and picked up the receiver.
12: This guy goes, hi, I'm so-and-so, I'm Stevie Wonder's manager.
13: Superstition, isn't she lovely, higher ground? And by that point, 12 Grammys to his name. That Stevie Wonder.
12: I was a bit like, is this a hoax? That's the first thing I thought. Is it one of my mates rang me up? And I said, yeah, this is Isaac Hayes. And the guy goes, no, I really am Stevie Wonder's manager. Steve is doing a show tonight at the Birmingham NEC. Afterwards, he says, Stevie would like to come and record at the studio.
13: Stevie was in the middle of a huge UK tour, but he was also on deadline to finish up a new song for the soundtrack of an upcoming movie. And those soundtracks could be crazy lucrative. Remember that searing 1984 romantic thriller Against All Odds? Of course you don't. Nobody does. But what does live rent-free in your brain is the Phil Collins mega hit Take a Look at Me Now from the soundtrack. That song minted money, nabbed a Grammy nomination, and is currently being belted out in a karaoke bar somewhere in the world at this very moment. Stevie's manager had asked around and found out that the studio Philabilia was using had the exact same equipment Stevie used at home. Could Stevie and his band just borrow the studio for a few hours?
12: So I turned around to the lads in the studio and I said to them, what do you reckon? And they all said, well, if it really is Steve, well, yeah, no problem, right? If he comes in, we just meet him, even if it's just hello and that's it, and then security, don't let us anywhere near him, you know, whatever, you know, that's worth it. So we said, yeah, you know, come.
13: And Nick settled in for one of the longest waits of his life.
12: I'll be honest with you, from about 8 o'clock that evening, every minute seemed like about an hour. We sort of half record and half mess around, you know. Playing soccer in the garden and stuff.
13: They drifted between the recording studio and the garden, unable to focus on anything but the clock.
12: About 10 o'clock, we were snacking, I suppose, really, and just having a few beers. What do you reckon? Do you reckon it'll happen? And we were all like, you know what? Yeah, I do.
13: Now that they were signed to one of the biggest record labels in the world, yes, anything was possible. When Quincy Jones and Warner Brothers first brought them to L.A., they ran into Whitney Houston.
12: Whitney, you know.
13: But this wouldn't be just another celebrity sighting. To Nick, stars didn't come any bigger or brighter than Stevie Wonder.
12: Stevie Wonder, to myself, absolute hero. My father was a jazz pianist. Since I was 14, 15 and stuff, my dad used to play You Are the Sunshine of My Life in his band. I used to play for my dad's band when his drummer was on holiday. Not knocking anyone. They were all good. They were all really good. But they didn't set the sights high enough for me. I want the world, you know.
13: All this was turning round in Nick's mind as the night stretched on.
12: About 1:15 or something in the morning, all of a sudden, you could hear this engine outside. Because studio was about 3 miles out of Farnham, so it literally was in the countryside in the middle of nowhere. It was an old farm. There's no other traffic that time of night down that road.
13: The other inhabitants of the farm were on high alert.
12: The farm had geese, and they all stopped because they didn't recognise anyone. Yeah, they're better than any guard dogs, geese are. We go out the front door, and it's like a big drivey bit with all pebbles and stuff on it. We were expecting Stevie Wonder in a car with maybe his manager or something. We weren't expecting a coach to be out there. right, with about 50 people on, because it was all of the people that were on tour with Stevie. So they all just exit the coach and descend into the grounds and then descend into the house, into the kitchen.
13: And then, as if conjured out of thin air, he appeared.
12: And then it was like Stevie came in. He said, "Evening, gentlemen," like that. And he sort of said it in a sort of British accent. He was bigger than I expected. He's about the same build as me, about 6'1", 6'2", something like that. He's in a grey tracksuit and he's looking fit, man. You know, like, you know, bumting, as we say over here. Yeah, it means, you know, someone said bumting. That's like, yeah, yeah, hench, you're looking good. We were like just gobsmacked, you know, just like, oh my God, you know. It really has happened. You know, it's one of those things. They said, we'll be gone by the morning. And we said, we don't care if you stay all weekend. We're not bothered.
13: They gave Stevie space to do his thing in the studio and went to hang out in another part of the building.
12: So we were now in the kitchen with the rest of the band. We met Wunderlove. Wunderlove is Stevie's backing singers. They're just amazing singers and they've worked with him forever. We were just having a good time, you know, just listening to tracks and drinking, and they were all, you know, wide awake. They weren't tired. So we're partying in the kitchen, and then Stevie comes in with his manager, and one of the guys is eating some cake, and Stevie's like, "Who's got a cake like this?" Right? It was like, "Oh, you want some?" So one of the guys cuts him a piece, gives him a bit of cake, and then he wanted to go to the bathroom, and it was like, "Oh," someone said, "I'll show you." And he goes, "It's all right, I already know where it is." He said, "I can smell where it is." He comes back into the kitchen, and then he goes back to the studio, and we saw our chance and thought, let's go and have a look, see what he's doing. So myself, Mark and Andy, who was a keyboard player and a singer, we sort of followed them back in.
13: A producer had rolled up the sleeves on his members-only jacket, and his fingers were flying over a mixing board.
12: And, yeah, there's plenty of room. You could have had 10 people in there, and, you know, the producer and that are sitting at the desk, and then everyone else is around them from the back.
13: Stevie was in the recording studio, sitting at, where else? The piano.
12: He'd already done his recording. They were just listening back to it.

0: And the track that Stevie was singing, I Just Called to Say I Love You.
1: I just couldn't believe how great Stevie Wonder's voice is, even though I've got all of his albums, they solo the vocal so you could just hear him. And you hear this voice come, and it's just like, you know, like, it's perfect pitch, perfect control, no technology on it, just a pure voice.
0: As the producers continued to play back the song, Nick took a closer listen.
1: The music is dun dun dun dun dun dun dun dun dun dun dun dun cha cha cha. And I was thinking, how cheesy is that? I thought, no, man, you know, like, surely he's having a laugh, like, you know. No, sure enough, if you listen to it, duh, duh, duh, at the end. And it just reminds me of, like, my dad used to do these gigs, and it would be for people dancing, you know. Honestly, I couldn't get over it.
0: Nick knew what he had to do. He took a deep breath, cleared his throat, and told Stevie exactly how cheesy he thought the song was. No, I'm just playing. Oh, you didn't believe me, did you? Nick didn't have a death wish for his career. He kept his mouth shut. Even though he did kind of have a point about that. When the producers were done with the song, Stevie came back into the control room to debrief with the members of Feelabilia.
1: And then Stevie said, so, what are you guys doing? Yeah, I'd like to hear some of yours.
0: Nick's eyebrows shot up. They could play Feel It, their soon-to-be debut single. It was one of the tracks that had gotten them their record deal with Quincy Jones.
1: Stevie listens to it and, you know, he's nodding and tapping and, yeah, so I thought, oh, he likes the beat anyway, so that's my job done because I'm the drummer. he liked it. He liked Mark's voice. He said, yeah, the guy's got a good, strong voice. But it could do with, like, a middle eight bit. Right, just needs something just to break it up and then come back out again. Right, it just needs something, yeah. And I said, well, do it then.

0: Well, you heard that right. Nick just told his hero, Stevie Wonder, to come up with a little something for his song. Like he said it to the man's face, didn't even say please. When we return, how will Stevie respond? Stay tuned.
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0: Welcome back to Snap Judgment, the Philabilia episode. When last we left, aspiring funk band Philabilia happened to find themselves in the same studio as international superstar Stevie Wonder. Now Stevie's just listened to their debut track, and Nick the drummer, he has the gall to suggest to Stevie that he add some of his magic. How dare he? Snap Judgment.
5: I'm like that all the time. I cut to the chase, you know. But no, it was a bit cheeky, I do admit. It was a bit cheeky to, you know, ask the biggest star in the world.
6: Yeah, it was cheeky. But also unintentionally strategic.
5: I just thought he probably wouldn't say anything or ignore that he'd even heard me say it. And he went, yeah, okay. I was surprised by his answer, I think, more than anything. Then he said to his manager, get the girls in.
6: That's when Nick realized Stevie had taken him seriously.
5: So his manager went, got Wonderlove, brought them into the studio, and they sat around this piano, and he's singing this bit and playing the piano, and he's giving them all of the bits to do. And it's a fantastic harmony thing. Only Stevie could have thought of it, I'm sure about that. And then they proceed to record onto a piece of the track. And this part sounds like it was written in the track when we wrote it. I don't know how he did it without splicing or doing anything. It was just like perfect.

0: solo. He was happy with what they'd done.
1: We were in disbelief in what they'd done.
2: And what Stevie had done was give Philabilia an amazing gift. Signed, sealed, and delivered. But all fairy tales have to come to an end. The clock was about to strike midnight. Well, actually, 7 in the morning.
0: Their manager went, we've got to go because we've got to go to the next show.
2: And with that, Stevie, their unlikely fairy godfather, took his tapes, gathered up Wonderlove, and disappeared into the morning mist.
0: I don't think he said goodbye. No, I think he just said thanks. I think he thought he was really putting us out, but he wasn't. The coach rolls off. You hear it go off into the distance. Yeah, you can hear the birds in the trees.
2: Even the geese didn't know how to process their feelings. They were way more aggro than usual.
0: And they're all fighting, geese. So you got them all going at each other and one thing and another, or having to go at us mainly. There was a kitchen full of debris, bottles and everything empty. We're in the garden with a mug of tea and stuff, and we're just sitting there, just smiling. Couldn't stop smiling. Did that really just happen? Was it a dream? I wanted to tell the whole world. You know, I wanted to stand at the top of Trafalgar Square in London and shout to everyone that Stevie's just played on our single.
2: Nick decided to start with his dad.
0: I said, Dad, Stevie Wonder's just played harmonica on our single. And he was like, come home, son, the drugs are too strong.
2: But though it's true that Nancy Reagan's
3: Just Say No
2: wasn't exactly taking off in the music industry, sorry, Nancy, Nick wasn't high and he wasn't dreaming. Stevie Wonder really had blessed two tracks with his musical presence that night. 2 months later, the first was released. With its easy-to-follow lyrics, When I Just Call to Say I Love You hit the airwaves, it immediately got stuck in the heads of anyone who heard it. Which is to say, it became a runaway success.
0: It was a massive hit.
2: Philabilia's Stevie-infused track dropped just a few weeks later, and Nick was ready to join I Just Call to Say I Love You at the top of the charts.
0: My dad always used to listen to this, you know, like old fogies radio station, Radio 4. It's only for old people, you know. If I got in the car, I'd always change his station. So we'd put it on Radio 1. And then one day I put it on and our track came on and that was it. My dad turned it up and he was like so proud. He was like, that's it, you've made it.
2: But there was one crucial hitch. That signature harmonica solo on Feel It had to remain a mystery.
0: That was a real sort of kick in the ribs.
2: Motown was a rival record label. And the word came down from management. They could play the track, but with no mention of a collaboration between Stevie Wonder and Philabilia.
0: Record companies and stuff, it was all real backstabbing and one thing, you know, proper, anything they can do to bring another one down. Yeah, we were doing radio interviews all the time.
2: Feel It was released in Germany, Italy, and Japan. And whenever the question about that harmonica solo came up,
0: no mention of Stevie Wonder. Felt awful. Felt like my hands were tied behind my back.
2: But as they got ready to crack the U.S. market, they still had an ace up their sleeves. Their record label had just invested in that oh-so-exciting new form of promotion, a music video. MTV had helped turn the U.K. band Duran Duran into household names in Ohio and could do the same for them.
0: When we did the video and everyone was like, God, they're going to love that video. The record company, they loved it. You know, anyone involved in the industry loved it. And they just said, yeah, MTV, they'll go crazy for that one.
2: But the video had a fatal flaw. In trying not to say anything about Stevie Wonder, they ended up saying something worse.
0: Stevie Wonder and Wonderlove were portrayed as cartoon characters, and we were like real life characters. MTV played it once, and our management informed us that MTV weren't going to play the video anymore because they deemed it racist as we used... We portrayed Stevie Wonder and Wonderlove as black cartoon characters. It's like from the biggest high to having Stevie playing on your track They were there to the biggest low that you could not allow to say.

0: anything that is on your track, to the biggest, even lower, going down into sub-bass mode now, is then when it's not selling very well and it's going even further down, and there's nothing you can do to stop it. You know, it's like you feel helpless.
1: That's right. Feel It was bombing in the US and the UK.
2: Okay, so there are so many things that could go right or wrong. Like, nobody can predict what's going to be popular. What if you were able to say this was Stevie Wonder's song, but then it still bombed? Like, wouldn't that have been a possibility?
0: Well, yeah, don't wrong. You know, that could have happened, but I don't think it would have happened. I'm not just saying it because, yeah, he played on our single, but I can't think of a bigger artist. And it's like, you know, with the MTV thing, you know, the public buy what the public see, what the public hear, right? If they don't see it and they don't hear it, how do they know what to buy? So I honestly think it would have been a massive hit.
1: Stevie's harmonica did seem to have a Midas effect in the mid-80s. He did a solo on Chaka Khan's I Feel For You, which went to number one in the UK at the same time that I Just Called to Say I Love You was literally being played nonstop on every car radio, in every grocery store, in every Walkman. Nick was obsessed. From sunup to sundown, all he could think about was the one thing he wasn't supposed to say.
0: We did an interview with Gary Davis from Radio 1. We'd come to the end of all of the promotion for the single. This was one of the last interviews that we had. And I think that was the day when it all got me. I was in a bad mood. Everything was going wrong. Gary Davis, he said, I understand there's a very famous harmonica player on here. I literally thought, well, what are they going to do? You know, what can they do? You know, you shouldn't have said that. You're a naughty boy, you know. It's just like, no. You know what, I'm just going to say it. And I just went,
3: yes, Stevie Wonder.
0: And the next thing I look, and through the recording studio window, I can see my management. They're making, like, cutthroat suggestions at me and stuff like this, going, oh, no, you know, like, no, no. Gary Davis, he's looking at me like, great, he's got an exclusive, you know. I think he was really happy. The rest of my band are laughing because they knew that I was getting fed up with it. So I thought, well, it's out now, isn't it? So we'll see what happens.
1: And what happened was that the record labels weren't happy. And sure enough, when the album dropped, it also tanked. Now, Feelabilia's music was actually pretty good. But remember, this is 1984 we're talking about. Arguably the most prolific year in modern music history. Quincy Jones and Warner Brothers didn't have time for good. They were gunning for legendary, or they weren't checking for you at all. In short order, Nick and his bandmates were summoned to Los Angeles. Warner told them they weren't feeling it anymore. If the music industry was the hottest club in town, Feelabilia were now on the wrong side of that velvet rope. They were done.
0: I was floored, absolutely floored. It was like, yeah, one of the worst days of my life. But, you know, you can't argue with the general public, can you? They only buy what they like.
1: And what they liked was I Just Called to Say I Love You. It's actually Stevie's only number one hit in the UK to this day.
0: I was pleased for him. Not particularly my favourite Stevie track. He's wrote probably 3,000 tracks better than that one.
1: Nick was back to living a regular life in Leicester. He was cleaning up around the house one day when he decided to turn on the radio.
0: I heard the track on the radio, and as soon as I heard the harmonica, I knew it was Stevie Wonder. And then when the track finished, the DJ said, and that's Eurythmics with Stevie Wonder. Blah, blah, blah, and I'm just like, oh my God. It's like, oh, well, he's played on anyone's now, you know.
1: I also have a song that Stevie... No, just playing again. But for real, though, maybe some of the magic has worn off from that night when Stevie and Wonderlove descended from the heavens. And Feelabilia did turn out to be another 80s band that almost was a one-hit wonder. But Nick did eventually get something to show the world that it really did happen.
0: Stevie Wonder's had an anthology written about him, and it's got every track that he's ever played on. I was over the moon to get a copy of this. We're in it on page 204. So Stevie Wonder's acknowledged that he played on our single, and there's a whole page on us all about Feel It, the track. Yeah, thank you, Stevie. I don't think I've ever thanked you. Thank you, Stevie.

0: big, big thanks to Nick Murphy for sharing his story with the Snap from across the pond. Nick still lives in Leicester today, and he's continuing to make dreams come true as the oldest student at De Montfort University, where he studies music technology. Right on, Nick. The original score for that piece was by Clay Xavier. It was produced by Regina Bediaco. Now, after the break, a wrestler finds the fight of his life outside the ring. Stay tuned.
1: At a massive Chinese variety show, robots showed off their martial arts skills. 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Humanoid robots are all the rage in China, and that has some in America worried. 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
0: Now we're traveling down to the borderlands where our own Eliza Smith meets one of the hardest working men to ever wear a mask, Snappers. I proudly present to you,
2: Cassandra!
3: Lucha Libre is very alive. You get there, the ring is there, the chairs are there, music is going, cumbias and salsa, and the mascaras are passing by to be sold. All of a sudden, lights go down, and music gets up, and the smoke comes out, and it's Lucha Libre time, and then people just scream their lungs out. For Lucha Libre Mexicana, for the most part, there's no predetermined, like, you're going to lose or you're gonna win. Everything is decided in the ring. I'm going to win because of my talent, or I'm going to lose because I don't have the talent.
4: Just like in the U.S., where we've got The Rock and Hulk Hogan, luchadores have stage personas. Lacer, El Hijo del Santo, La Pantera Rosa, the Pink Panther. Cassandra was the best wrestler in his gym, but he still didn't know who he was in the ring.
3: When I became a wrestler, I started like everybody else with a mascara, with a mask and my trunk and my little wrestling boots, and that was it. That was all your gear. But I knew that I didn't feel comfortable. I didn't like it. I was like, yeah, it feels good, but this is not me. And then when Pimpinela came aboard, she's like, yeah, I've been there. So we related a lot. I just met Pimpinela in Ciudad Juarez at the gym. Pimpinela was very, very skinny. And he's super tall. And you can tell he was from a low-budget family. He was struggling. And I was like, oh, this is a new one on the block. And then Pimpinela would say, like, oh, who do you think you are? We never got along so good until after we started wrestling each other and kicking each other's butts. And that's how we just became like big, big sisters. You would have known just by seeing us or hearing us or that we were, we had a different sexual identity. I was training in the gym, and one of the old-timers, he was very famous from here, came, and they were looking for an exotico in the biggest company that Ciudad Juarez had at that moment, 1988, and guess who they picked? They picked me. Exoticos is like it's like a flamboyant wrestler. Not necessarily an exotico has to be gay, because there has been a lot of exoticos that are not gay, that are bisexual, or that are even transsexuals. They were like the clowns of the circus, and that's what I didn't want. I didn't want to become a clown of the circus. I didn't want to become one that the people laughed at me. I want to become one that people applaud and recognize my talent in the ring.
4: Cassandra wanted to be a champion. He also knew that Mexico's three-time world champion, El Hijo del Santo, had said publicly that he wouldn't wrestle exoticos.
3: El Hijo del Santo has said that he wanted nothing to do with an exotico, because one time Rudy Reyna had the nerve to try and kiss him in the ring.
4: So if he took the company's offer, he might never get to one of those big arenas. But this was his only choice. Join the company and wrestle as an exotico, or don't wrestle with the company.
3: You know that every luchador's dream is to wrestle in the big arenas and with the big companies. And that was my calling. So I just said, okay, I was very scared, very nervous, because I was going to be an exotico.
4: After the recruiter approached Cassandro, he and Pimpinela decided to move to Mexico City. Moving meant bigger matches and better opponents, but they weren't going to get anywhere without a look.
3: The The other exoticos weren't able to use makeup, no pantyhose, no bathing suits. They were just used like trunks or singlets. And when we got together and we talked about it, we said, what do you want to wear? I said, bring the feathers and the glitter and let's just bling bling ourselves a little bit more and we'll take it from there. If we're going to be exoticos, let's do this revolution. Let's go all out. We're gay. And let's just be true to ourselves. And let's see how the audience and the promoters and everybody else looks at us. I was hit harder. I was pushed down harder. And I was slapped harder. And I was spit on my face more times. I think that I had to do double the work that any normal male human luchador would do. Because first, I'm already labeled and tagged as a homosexual. Normally, the good guys are the ones that do all the great stuff, the flying, the suicide topes and everything. We're not just jesters. We have this talent. We like to walk in the ropes and fly outside the ropes and inside the ropes and do all these rolls and gymnastic stuff. And then word got around that I was good, that I was respectful, that I was disciplined. And then it took less than a year. Then the company said, we're going to give you an opportunity with El Hijo del Santo for the championship belt.
4: Yeah, that El Hijo. The same legendary luchador who said he'd never wrestle an exotico. The promoter handpicked Cassandro from a sea of newbie wrestlers to take on the three-time world champion.
3: And I was just like, oh my God, I'm getting a big chance with El Hijo del Santo, the biggest legend of Mexico. And here I am, an exotico from Ciudad Juarez. The match was going to be January 28th, 1991. You know, in Mexico, the biggest sport after soccer is lucha libre. So we had the press. And for the most part, a lot of them were like against me. Like, why would he do the championship match with El Hijo del Santo? Why can't they pick somebody else? And I was like, well, there's a freaking reason why they chose me. And I'm going to show you if you just let me do that match.
4: El Hijo del Santo never responded to the negative press. Some fans and reporters were calling for him to cancel the match, but he stayed silent.
3: That all got to me because it was a very happy moment in my career, but in my emotional and in my life. Then I started like not believing in me and putting doubt on myself.
4: 1 week before the match, Cassandro and Pimpinela went out to see a few Lucha Libre matches at the biggest arena in Mexico City. When they got to the stadium, the press ambushed Cassandro.
3: The question was like, do you think you're fit for the match? And they would scream stuff like that. And I think I tried to put the best face that I could, and I didn't say nothing. And when I got home in the bathroom, I don't know what triggered it or what happened, but I just knew that something was not feeling right. And when I stand up, there was a window right in front of me, and there was a razor right there. And I don't know what triggered it or how it happened. It just one of those things that just happened. Put my arm up, got the razor, put it in my mouth, cracked it open, got the knives out, and started cutting my wrist on my left hand. And I continued to cutting my wrist on my right hand. And it was like a slow process for me because I still... I'm remembering right now just everything, how it happened, and... It was just a moment where watching the blood run was okay for me. And Pimpinela came in and he saw me and I was already sitting in the floor with my hands bleeding. And he came in and got me and just carried me on to the living room. We called the doctor, and you know, they fixed me, but I had some bandages on my wrist, and so I had to wear long sleeves, and I didn't like it, and I didn't want nobody to know, of course, but you know, the word was gonna get around. And so I decided, like, you know what, you're already down, get up, pick yourself up and go forward, do it. The fight was on a Thursday, and it was in the Arena Pista Arena Revolucion in Mexico City, 8 p.m. And then going to the arena was just like, whoa. And when I walked in the dressing room, I remember I was like, I was shaking. And I had taken Pimpinela with me, because I said, Pimpinela wasn't going to wrestle that night, but I said, Pimpi, you got to go with me. Come on, you got to go with me. You got to be at my corner. You got to be my second. And he's like, all right, I'll do it. And he said, look, you're going to be okay. Do the best that you can. Don't let the people or the nervous get you. Here, take a sip of this tequila and it will help you. And then all of a sudden they go, okay, you guys, we're ready for you. And they go, Cassandro. And there we go. Cassandro el Exotico is the Liberace of the Lucha Libre, la Diva del Ring. Once they put that song on, I will survive.
2: Ladies and gentlemen, Cassandro.
3: And the doors open. That's my moment. I walk out with my big long tail gown, and people are like, wow, look at this guy. And I have my makeup and the glitter and the bling bling, and I'll do that catwalk. We start our match, and that's the time that you have to put all your knowledge to work. So we start wrestling. Like doing one move after the other one, and then the people were just like, oh wow, that is very pretty. And then I would shine, he would shine, and we started doing our moves, and that's how you get the recognition, because that's how you're telling them, see, I know how to wrestle, this is how I defend myself. In Mexico, normally matches are three falls. And I picked him up on the third rope and put him on my shoulders and put him on a hold. I won the first fall, and then he won the second fall with a tope and I think the tapatía. When I would go to my corner, Pimpi would do air with a towel for me, and I hear the reaction of the people, which is very important, because those are the ones that keep you going. And then the third match, the third fall, is when everything goes to the oven. Like, you gotta throw everything you know there, but you're already tired. It just came to a moment where I couldn't go any more further, but I knew I had done enough, like, to prove myself. And I was like, okay. And once he put me on his de a caballo, on a hold that he's called, it's like a horse, I was done. My back was done, and I just tap out. And that was it. And then everybody was kissing my ass after that. All the reporters, they were dumping on me. They were all like kissing my ass and, oh my God, that was great, good job, and all this. And I'm like, wow, are you serious? I felt good. I knew that I had done enough work to be recognized and to shut the mouth of all those guys that were trying to be the joy killers.
4: Cassandra went on to have an amazing career.
3: So I went from wrestling El Hijo del Santo in 91 and not winning the championship to winning it later on months after that match in November 29th in Toluca versus Lacer. And I get crowned as the first Exotico to be the world lightweight champion. and everybody was happy, and La La Land was for me.
4: He became one of Mexico's most beloved luchadors. After 2 decades of professional wrestling, he was a cultural icon. The Louvre called Cassandro up in 2009 and asked him to reenact one of his favorite matches for Paris Fashion Week. He could pick any opponent he wanted. Cassandro looked back on 20 years of fighting, of fame, and he picked this match, his first fight with El Hijo del Santo.
3: And we do our matches, everything went well. So the next day we had 3 days off. And then I told him, like, hey, let's go to the Eiffel Tower. Let's go hang out. Let's have a talk. And he's like, yeah, let's go. And we were tired and went to have a cup of coffee. And I popped the question. I'm like, hey, I'm curious. So how was it that you agreed to wrestle an Exotico for the championship match? And he's like, what? I'm like, yeah. I'm curious. How did all this happen? He's like, you know what? Mr. Minus came and talked to me, and he said, there's this wrestler. He's very talented. Would you give him a chance for the championship belt? And he's like, well, yeah, of course. Why not? And then they told him who it was, and it was me. And they said, well, Cassandro, he's from Juarez, but he's an Exotico. And he's like, wait a minute. No. So he said, so when they told me that it was you, I went to some of the events where you were fighting, and I don't know, something was different from you. And I liked your rhythm, and it looked like you have talent. I knew you were too new for me, but then I said yes. And then when we fought, I knew I wanted to wrestle you. And it was very beautiful. And then he goes, how did you feel about it? I said, no, you don't even know what I went through about it. He's like, wait a minute, what are you talking about? And then I said, I almost died before the match. He was like, what? Yeah. I started showing him my wrists. He's like, what, Cassandrito? What happened to you? And you know what? We got to talk about it. And then we just hugged and embraced each other. He said, damn, I didn't knew you went through all this stuff just for a championship match. I said, it wasn't for a championship match. It was for my opportunity to come to show off, and thank you, because of that match I know and I believe that my career took a hike, and it's been the most beautiful thing.
5: 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The original score was by Leon Morimoto. 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From KQD's secret underground lair, Snap is brought to you by the team that does the hokey pokey, and they turn themselves around, except for the Uber producer, Mr. Mark Ristich, because, of course, that's what it's all about. Now there's Nancy Lopez, Pat Mussini-Miller, Anna Sussman, Renzo Gorio, John Facile, Shayna Sheely, Teo Ducat, Flo Wiley, Bo Walsh, Marissa Dodge, David XMA, and Regina Bediaco. On Team Snap, the union represented producers, artists, editors, and engineers are members of the National Association of Broadcast Employees and Technicians, Communications Workers of America, AFL-CIO, Local 51. And this is not the news. No way is this the news. In fact, you can tell everyone that Stevie Wonder is coming to your birthday party, knowing good and well that Stevie Wonder is not coming to your birthday party, and you would still not be as far away from the news as this is. But this is PRX.
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8: He clearly doesn't understand what the negative impacts are on small businesses. He either doesn't know or doesn't care.
9: President Trump's 50% tariffs on some Canadian goods have taken effect. For Saturday, August 22nd, this is All Things Considered from NPR News. I'm Danielle Kurtzleben. Coming up, this weekend's IndyCar race on the streets of Washington, D.C.
10: Those kind of race cars might be faster than cheetahs. They can.
9: Later, we'll talk to a reporter the Pentagon fired from its military newspaper over her comments on editorial independence. And a Nashville singer-songwriter makes music about how love, well, hurts.
11: A lot of people can experience unrequited, kind of tortured crushes.
9: Singer Brennan Wadle talks heartache and her new country grunge album, First News.
12: Live from NPR News in Washington, I'm Dan Ronan. The U.S. is imposing 50% tariffs on billions of dollars of Canadian goods. This after trade talks between the two nations broke down last night. Canada has promised to match U.S. tariffs dollar for dollar. NPR's Michael Copley reports.
13: Canadian Prime Minister Mark Carney says he suspended trade talks after the U.S. pushed last-minute changes that Carney called unfair. The Office of the U.S. Trade Representative responded on social media, saying Canada had made new demands and walked back prior commitments. U.S. Trade Representative Jameson Greer said in an interview with Fox News on Saturday that no new trade talks are planned.
14: We're moving forward with measures that respond to Canadian retaliation.
13: Carney said Canada has known since the start of negotiations that its relationship with the U.S. has permanently changed and that his country has been working to diversify its trade relationships globally. Michael Copley, NPR News.
12: The U.S. Postal Service has released a finalized plan, this in response to President Trump's order to restrict mail-in voting for the fall midterm election. But multiple court orders are blocking USPS from carrying out that plan for now. NPR's Hansi Lu Wong reports.
15: A key change under the finalized rule from the U.S. Postal Service would require states to turn over their absentee voter lists to the mailing agency in order to have their mail-in ballots delivered. For now, though, a federal judge in Boston has blocked USPS, which is a financial supporter of NPR. The judge found that President Trump's executive order for the Postal Service and other federal agencies oversteps his authority under the Constitution. Trump himself has voted by mail in Florida, and for months, his executive order to limit mail-in voting has been caught up in legal fights. A dozen Republican-led states are appealing the latest nationwide ruling by the judge in Boston, and comes as the wait continues for the Supreme Court to weigh in on an earlier ruling that blocks USPS from implementing Trump's order in the 23 mainly Democratic-led states, plus Washington, D.C., that sued. Hansi Lu Wong, NPR News.
12: The National Mall in Washington, D.C. looks a lot different this weekend. As part of the nation's 250th birthday celebrations, Indy is holding a race. NPR's Adam Byrne reports.
16: Instead of parked tour buses and ice cream trucks, the roads around the mall are lined with concrete barriers and catch fences. They mark out the circuit for the Freedom 250 Grand Prix. The race's chairman, Bud Denker, says the city makes for a dramatic backdrop.
17: You have the view of the nation's capital, cars going by on 3rd Street. You have the view of the Washington Monument for cars going by on 7th Street. It's just epic.
16: Also epic will be the speed. The cars are expected to hit about 180 miles an hour. It's IndyCar's first race in D.C. German tourist Chris Herold has his ticket.
18: That's really maybe once in a lifetime, who knows, but the first race, it's amazing during the anniversary also.
16: Around 120,000 fans are expected to be there. Adam Byrne, NPR News, Washington.
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19: 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Just ahead, the latest weather forecast from the Eye in the Sky at the Fairbanks Museum. 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And finally, our beloved Hearts of Space begins tonight at midnight. I hope you can stay tuned. 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Again, coming up next, the latest weather forecast from the Eye in the Sky.
4: From the Fairbanks Museum in St. Johnsbury, this is the Eye on the Sky weather update. Clouds will continue to increase overnight as two low-pressure systems move closer to Vermont. Most of northern Vermont should remain dry, while a few showers could develop across the south. Then as the system moves in tomorrow, the chance of rain will increase. For tonight, though, it will stay quiet with mild temperatures and light winds. Now for the forecast details. This evening, an increasing chance of rain showers mainly south of Route 4, with lows in the mid-50s to nearing 60. On Sunday, showers spreading north with a chance of afternoon storms, highs from the mid-70s to nearing 80. Then for Sunday night, showers becoming spotty with lows in the 50s to near 60. I'm meteorologist Megan Duncan with an Eye on the Sky.
9: It's All Things Considered from NPR News. I'm Danielle Kurtzleben. Trade talks between the U.S. and Canada collapsed late yesterday, so now the U.S. has imposed 50% tariffs on an array of Canadian goods, including beer, whiskey, and dairy products, fishing rods and hockey sticks, and clothing. The tariffs will affect $20 billion worth of Canadian imports. Today, Canada's Prime Minister Mark Carney announced that his country will impose its own new tariffs on U.S. goods starting September 8th.
20: Canada will match Washington's new tariffs dollar for dollar in order to protect Canadian workers, farmers, families, and businesses.
9: For more on how these tit-for-tat tariffs are affecting American businesses, we're joined by Mike Roach and Kim Osgood. They own a retail clothing store in Portland, Oregon called Paloma Clothing. Welcome.
21: Thank you. We're very excited to be with you here today.
9: Well, I'm curious, what was your reaction to the news about the new tariffs?
21: For me, it was extremely upsetting because I think it's very disruptive to small businesses because you need to know what you can sell the goods you have bought at. And these agreements that we make with our Canadian vendors are made 6 months, a year ahead of time. So it puts us in a very awkward position with companies we have been dealing with for like 20 years.
9: I'm curious if you could pass the phone to your husband so I could ask him as well.
22: Hello there, this is Mike.
9: Hey, Mike. I want to ask you as well, what was your reaction to the news about the new tariffs?
22: If the president really knew the full negative impact of the tariffs that he put on the nation's small businesses last night, I believe he'd cancel the tariffs tomorrow. But he clearly doesn't understand what the negative impacts are on small businesses. He either doesn't know or doesn't care. So here we are with these tariffs. 50% tariffs would, I think, make even President McKinley blush to have a tariff that high on a next door neighbor.
9: How do you see this impacting your business? How much will this impact your business?
22: Well, I'm going to put Kim on for that.
9: Okay. Here.
21: Well, you know, our customers are already struggling with inflation and with price increases, as we are as a business. And consumer confidence is at an all-time low. And I feel like this just exacerbates the uncertainty that's out there. This is just a small example, but I'm also an artist. And there's this wonderful Canadian company that we've been dealing with called Le Galeriste. They do marvelous ink transfer process prints from my original artwork. And one of our very best-selling gift items is pillows with my artwork on it. Presently, they retail for $59. If we take a normal markup with this increased tariff, it brings the price to $86 for the same pillow, which is obviously a whole different price point. You know, tariffs push up prices for the business, for the consumer. So it's a negative thing because, you know, at certain price points, people do not want to buy things.
9: All right. I want to make sure I'm getting both of you. Can you pass the phone to your husband?
21: Okay, sure.
22: Well, yeah, it's interesting you bring up the pillow situation because I'm probably going to argue that on the pillow, because it's such a signature item for our business and it's got my wife's artwork on it, I'm going to argue that we hold the price there and hope these tariffs do not last. Mm-hmm. At the six-month point, we probably go, okay, we can't afford to keep selling the pillows at what essentially is close to cost. We need to raise the price on them. You know, it just for small businesses, we have so many challenges trying to run the business in the current environment anyway. And then you throw something like this, it's just like throwing a rock through the front door and say, okay, how are we going to pick up all the pieces of the glass now and still conduct business for the day? It really, really is disruptive.
9: You were talking about the decision on what products you're going to raise prices on and what products you won't. Do you and Kim agree on all of this, or has there been some debate? It sounds like there's been some debate, judging by
22: your
9: laugh.
22: There's already been some debate. Yeah, and granted, this just started this morning, right? Because it went on last night, the tariffs mm-hmm. did. Yes, I will probably err on the side of, you know, trying to cut our customers some slack and be as kind to them as possible and raise prices as little as possible wherever we can. But Kim will make the argument we can't sell items at well below what our normal margins are, or we'll end up going out of business. And she and I have had a lot of these discussions like this over the years, but this is a particularly frustrating one because it's our government that created this problem. It's one thing when it's forces out there way beyond our control, like the price of oil and other things.
9: Well, I'm curious. The administration would argue that the tariffs are meant to incentivize American companies to buy American, to use American suppliers. Have these tariffs caused you at all to find more American suppliers and move away from other countries? Or is it just too soon to tell, especially with Canadian imports?
21: You know, we have a long history of trying to promote American goods, but you can't always find what you want. For example, the Galeriste pillow line, I do not know anybody in the United States who is filling that particular niche.
9: If you could tell either President Trump or Prime Minister Carney one thing about the real world effect of these tariffs, what would it be?
21: I think just that these decisions that are made have a huge impact on people's everyday lives. And most people are just trying to do the best they can to be in their community. And it just feels like there's just this sense of underlying struggle that's going on. And anytime erratic decisions are made like this, the ripple is bigger than they think, and it affects small businesses and everyone else in a much greater way.
9: That was Mike Roach and Kim Osgood. They own Paloma Clothing in Portland, Oregon. Thank you both for joining us.
21: Thank you very much. It was wonderful to talk to you today.
9: For years, Western states have been fighting over water, specifically how much they can get from the shrinking Colorado River. Well, on Friday, the federal government released details of a two-year management plan for that river. The so-called workhorse of the Western water system irrigates and hydrates seven states, supplying water to approximately 40 million people. But that workhorse is running dry, and those states have been unable to come to an agreement. This federal plan would force Arizona, Nevada, and California, collectively known as the Lower Basin, to majorly cut back their water use, while asking much less of upper basin states like Colorado and Utah. J.B. Hamby is California's top Colorado River negotiator, and he joins me now to discuss the deal. Welcome, J.B.
0: Thanks for having me.
9: So we've known about this deal, but this week we got to see the details. First, just describe the cuts for us.
0: Yeah, that's right. It's consistent with what we have been proposing to the federal government and to our sister states throughout the Colorado River Basin for the past several years here. What we've been working to do is replace the 2000 set of guidelines that have operated the major reservoirs on the river, Lake Mead and Lake Powell. And so what we've been proposing is to reduce uses in the lower basin, as well as our partners in Mexico, by 1.5 million acre feet a year. This is meant to deal with this ongoing, what's called a structural deficit in the lower basin, even with releases from the upper basin states of Colorado, New Mexico, Wyoming, and Utah. Uses have been exceeding that available supply, and this was really meant to be the first major effort to deal with this reckoning of climate change and continued drought that we've seen over the last 25 years. So this more than exceeds that structural deficit and is really meant to materialize larger efforts across the seven basin states moving forward. We really need to bring demands in line with the available supply. We know that the supply that we have has been diminishing over the last 25 years. More needs to be done, and we need to see all seven states participate, not just the three lower basin ones.
9: Tell me more about how this will affect people on an individual basis. How will they feel the impacts of these reductions?
0: It's a good question. So for each of our individual states, it's going to look different in different ways. Nevada is really ahead of the curve in a lot of their world-class conservation efforts within that state. So it's really a continuation of those excellent conservation methods. Mm-hmm. Within Arizona, it is going to be a significant change. And there's a lot of tools that folks within Arizona are looking to be able to make that happen. Within California, we have a significant amount of conserved water that has been put into Lake Mead and that can help offset these reductions and leave that water permanently in Lake Mead. What we've seen, particularly over the last 3 or 4 years or so at this point, is record-setting conservation amounting to an excess of 3.7 million acre feet mm-hmm. from the lower basin states that has really protected Lake Mead and the Colorado River system, and we're looking to do more of that moving forward.
9: Now, as we've mentioned, the seven states involved here tried for years to come to agreement on this and failed. That's why the federal government stepped in. Do you think the states will be able to more effectively negotiate this issue in coming years?
0: I think there's good opportunity for it. On one hand, we have great opportunity in the sense that we are taking on bigger amounts of challenge successfully than ever before within the lower basin and Mexico. The bigger question, though, moving forward is, will we get to a place where the upper basin states, Colorado, New Mexico, Wyoming, Utah, actually start to bring down demands in line with available supply and to make obligations to the lower basin states in Mexico of the amount of water that they're required to deliver? We're open to providing relief and having some flexibility provided to the upper basin states, but certainly there's not going to be a situation moving forward where we have the three of seven states do all the lifting for all seven while four sit it out.
9: J.B. Hamby is chairman of the Colorado River Board of California and the state of California's Colorado River Commissioner. J.B., thank you so much.
0: Thanks for having me.
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12: I'm Dan Ronan with these news headlines. Canada is setting September 8th as the date it will raise tariffs on American goods. Both Washington and Ottawa are blaming each other for the collapse of trade talks late Friday night. The U.S. is imposing tariffs on $20 billion worth of Canadian products following the failed negotiations. Russia and Ukraine traded drone and missile strikes that have left at least 10 people dead. The latest strikes come one day after Russia hit a shopping center, killing 16 people and injuring more than 130 others. A federal judge in New York has vacated a Trump administration policy that suspended the processing of visa applications from 75 nations, including Iran, Afghanistan, Somalia, and Russia. I'm Dan Ronan, NPR News.

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1: It's All Things Considered from NPR News. I'm Danielle Kurtzleben. Since January, NPR political correspondent Ashley Lopez has been listening in on focus groups of swing voters who voted for President Biden in the 2020 election and then switched to President Trump in 2024. Here's Ashley reporting for Morning Edition in May about a group of 12 North Carolina swing voters.
2: What most of these voters expressed was a deep frustration that Trump is out of touch when it comes to the economy.
3: Because he's laser focused on just the war. He's not thinking that $100 in groceries only gets me two bags of food. Doesn't even last me a week.
2: That's Vicky. She, like all participants, took part in these focus groups under the condition that her last name wouldn't be used. Vicky's frustration was shared by a lot of these voters. In fact, 9 of the 12 said they feel more economically anxious than they did before Trump took office again.
1: For this week's Reporter's Notebook, I wanted to hear about the larger takeaways from NPR's Swing Voter Project. I started by asking Ashley what got her most excited about the project.
2: Well, mostly that this group of voters, this very small sliver of the electorate, I should say, which are swing voters in battleground states, are some of the most powerful voters in America. These people have a real outsized influence, particularly in presidential elections. The other thing that is really helpful about this is that we work with a messaging firm and a marketing research firm, Engages and Nelson Recruiting, and they do the hard work of finding these people. It is really hard as a journalist to track down like this very small sliver of people that exist in the electorate, and every month 12 or so of them appear on a screen in front of me and I get to hear from them, and it's like very, very useful.
1: Right. When I hear your stories about this, I think like, man, Ashley got a room full of unicorns in front of her, because you and I, we go out to a political event. It is rare, and it's a rare find and a great find when you can find someone who voted for this party and then for that party and will tell you about it.
2: Yeah, and it's a room of 12 people who, I mean, they are people who are for the most part, not super political, not super engaged. They're low information voters. Not all of them are likely to vote even these midterms. Mm. Like, they tend to only pay attention every 4 years. Those are not the people we come across at rallies. It is usually the diehards, the people who are already plugged in, the people who already care. It is a very different group of people here, but they make up the median voter in a lot of ways. So it's endlessly useful as a political reporter to hear what these folks have to say.
1: Right. I mean, how has listening to them changed or influenced your thinking on politics? I mean, in this particular year?
2: I think it's particularly important to hear to people who do not listen to all of the news the way I do.
1: Mm-hmm.
2: I'm in a newsroom. I'm surrounded by news junkies and nerds, people who know what's going on. Most of America doesn't.
1: Yeah.
2: And it's really useful as a political reporter to be like, oh, this is what breaks through. This is what people care about. I mean, telling people what is important from your perspective, from the perspective of like what is important for a democracy, blah, blah, blah, is one thing. But like, I think another important tool for journalists to keep in mind is like, what do people already care about?
1: Mm-hmm.
2: Because if you're giving them information that they're not all that invested in, it's fine. Sometimes people need to eat their broccoli news-wise, but things that they do care about, I think, are more salient. I think as journalists are sometimes more interesting stories to tell, because otherwise you're just like living in your own head and like in your own priorities.
1: I'm curious hearing you talk about that. Can you give an example of something that really is breaking through with these voters, and maybe an example of something you expected to break through that people just haven't really heard about or aren't thinking about?
2: So definitely the mismanagement of the economy, particularly gas prices. I'm not surprised by that, but I am surprised at like how much people blame Trump for this, because for a long time, especially the first year Trump won, it was very unlikely to hear a voter say the economic problems we're facing are not Joe Biden's fault.
1: Mm-hmm.
2: But then the war in Iran happened, and it was really interesting to see that switch over and everyone be like, OK, this is officially Trump's economy now, and to see how angry voters are. A lot of voters also said that they felt lied to by Trump, because he said that he was during his campaign that he would not be starting new wars. So that was one that another one I'm surprised by. And I'm surprised that they're tying those decisions to the state of the economy. Another example of something that I'm surprised isn't breaking through as much is corruption. You know, for so long as reporters, we heard that a thing that voters really care about is like how their taxpayer money

0: a businessman before I voted for him. This is a story that I think otherwise, if it was anyone else, would have mattered a lot more than it does to folks right now.
1: I mean, another big theme of your work in general is just people's broader displeasure with the political system. Why is that a draw for you?
0: Well, for one, because these are all choices. I do a lot of stories in the reform space of politics. And I also like look at the way other countries structure their democracies and also how much they change like the electoral systems they use. And in America, like people are frustrated with things that are like fixable. It doesn't have to be this way. Now, that's hard. And the structures in place also make reform hard. But yeah, my bigger analysis of like what ails America is like a lack of imagination.
1: Yeah.
0: Yeah. It's just like everyone has sort of accepted that things are never not going to be this way and cannot be anything but this way. And it's just not true. It's just not true.
1: Do you feel like the displeasure has changed over time, though?
0: Yeah, I think right now it's much more economic. People are much more pessimistic about their upward mobility in America, which was not true when like we were growing up. I feel like the myth of America is like you can be whatever you want. You can be a billionaire at the end of all this. That is not a thing I'm hearing reflected from people anymore.
1: Yeah.
0: I think, yeah, the view of the economy being the way it is and people being stuck in either, you know, a situation where they're taking on more debt constantly or people just feeling like, you know, really anxious about what the future of their job is, like people not knowing if their job's going to be around. That's another particular sort of AI-based fear. But yeah, I would say I don't think people think broadly about electoral structures the way I do, which could for
1: why
0: them.
1: Not?
0: You know, it's a it's a very like esoteric thing to be like obsessed about. But I think they do notice that their experience of the economy as it is as a structure.
1: Yeah.
0: I see that changing.
1: Yeah. All right. Final question and a personal question.
0: Mm.
1: You're from Miami. You've lived in Texas, two states that loom very large in American politics, also just large states. How does your experience in those two states shape your reporting?
0: This is going to sound like a downer, but I am who I am. It is what it is. But
1: great.
0: Mostly what I observed in Texas is something I'm observing in Florida now, which is one party being shut out of power for a long time and what that does to the voters in that party is really interesting.
1: Hmm.
0: They're very similar in the way I think people talk about politics in both states, which is like, you know, it's a big state that has all these like people of different demographic backgrounds there, but a lot of them are sort of shut out of politics, mostly because there has been unified power and both states have done a lot to make it harder to vote. They also, both states have a lot of like, almost like policing around elections too, that makes people new to politics a little nervous about voting. So, and that is because when you have a long scope of unified political power, it's a really hard cycle to break. I don't know. It's, there's probably some things to take away that are cheerier, but I do think like in a two-party system, you know, when you have these kinds of structures, you can have a it's very common to have a situation like Texas and Florida where you're just one party sort of locked in to power for a long time. And it has an interesting effect on voters. I think an optimism about change is a little harder to find in places like that.
1: That is NPR's Ashley Lopez. Thank you for talking to me, Ashley.
0: Thank you, Danielle.

0: How do you feel about robots? Do you find them cool? Maybe a little unsettling? Well, this week made it clear that investors in Shanghai are very excited about robots. The Chinese robotics company Unitree made a tremendous debut on Shanghai's stock market. The offering closed its first day way up, over 460%. But the investor frenzy comes despite concerns coming from the U.S. The Federal Communications Commission banned imports of foreign advanced robotics last month. For more, I'm joined now by NPR's Jennifer Pack in Beijing. Hello.
1: Hello.
0: So, Jennifer, this is fascinating. Can you start by giving us some background on this company, Unitree?
1: Sure. Unitree is 10 years old, and they initially started with robot dogs, and now they've expanded to humanoids. And I'd say they really broke out to the wider public.

0: Public during the Lunar New Year. They have this variety show called the Spring Gala. And last year, Unitree had humanoids coming out dancing. This year's celebration, you might have seen the video. So these are humanoids performing martial arts. Here, the gray robots, they're doing a style called drunken boxing. So the robots are staggering, they fall backwards, they get up again. I mean, Unitree is an absolute darling in China today, but it has drawn scrutiny in the U.S. In June, for example, the Pentagon added Unitree to its list of Chinese military companies.
1: Well, I'm curious about the practicalities here, because dancing and fighting robots, they sound really cool, but what are people in China using these robots for? Like, why are investors so excited about the market potential?
0: Well, humanoids are seen as the future of AI, and there's a wide range of potential uses. Right now, research is the main purpose, but also industrial, factories, also inside the home, like cleaning, cooking, even folding your shirts. Mm. Robots inside homes is the most exciting category, but it's also the hardest to achieve, says Rinat Mirzaitov. He's the founder of Humanoid Analytics. That's a company that tracks humanoid robotic companies. He says it's tough for humanoid to really feel physical space, like, you know, moving around a chair or opening a door. For now, most of the humanoids are programmed or remote controlled, but he predicts a breakthrough in a few years.
2: Not all tasks that we want, but some basic tasks, I guess, will be implemented autonomously, like bringing tea, bringing coffee, clean up houses.
1: Now, Jennifer, this is all fascinating because when I think about AI, my initial thought is, you know, ChatGPT or AI slop videos, but how are these different branches of AI advances related to each other?
0: The best explanation I've heard is that humanoid robotics is basically taking the AI that you know off the screen and it entering the economy, so inside factories, inside hospitals, and inside the home.
1: Gotcha. Okay, so how dominant is China in the robotics space?
0: So Chinese companies are making most of the humanoids, and they're also the biggest buyer. But still, humanoids are not widely deployed yet. And that's because the robot's capabilities are still a work in progress, according to Unitree's founder, Wang Xingxing. He says, although our robots can now perform some basic assembly tasks, they are still less efficient than humans.
1: Okay, less efficient than humans. So where does all of this leave American advanced robotics firms? I mentioned that FCC ban that just happened.
0: Yeah, that was done on national security grounds. You know, these fears ranging from spying on Americans to assisting the Chinese military. But in China, Unitree is seen as a national flagship that really showcases its technological advantage in this tech competition with the U.S. And they can manufacture at lower prices. They have the complete supply chain here. And American humanoid companies, guess what? They also rely on that same supply chain. Mm-hmm. Though the U.S. still has an advantage in semiconductors and data. That analyst I mentioned earlier, Mirzaitov, he thinks there's not going to be a winner or loser, but both sides either win together or lose together.
1: That's NPR's China correspondent Jennifer Pak in Beijing. Thanks, Jennifer.
0: Thank you.

0: You're listening to All Things Considered from NPR News. There's a lot of wearable sleep tech out there, like smartwatches or rings that take real-time health metrics. They make it super easy for the average snoozer to track their sleep from one night to the next. But is all that data giving you more rest or more stress? LifeKit reporter Andy Tagle investigates.
1: One of the first things that Dr. Ravi Isola often tells his patients is that insomnia, that is, trouble falling or staying asleep, is normal, at least from time to time. There's no need to fear the occasional bad slumber.
2: Whether you're particularly stressed or excited, perhaps, or anxious, what we want to avoid is a chronic pattern of insomnia. And I think that has significantly worsened in our society for a number of reasons.
1: Isola is a clinical professor of medicine and the director of the Center for Sleep Medicine at UCLA. Among some of the modern threats to our sleep, he says, over-caffeinating, irregular schedules, and the abundance of sensory input from our environments and our tech. And Isola says there's an increasingly common issue to add to that list, a condition called orthosomnia.
2: It's a huge problem. I think all sleep physicians have experienced this. A patient comes in and, well, what's the reason you're coming in today? Well, my tracker tells me I'm not getting enough XYZ sleep, you know, slow wave sleep or deep sleep or REM sleep.
1: Isola says sleep trackers, like the kind on your phone or health ring or smartwatch, can be very helpful for identifying patterns in your sleep, especially for people being treated for acute or chronic levels of insomnia. But they can also create a lot of sleep anxiety.
2: That fear that I'm not going to sleep, and what are the consequences of that going to be the next day? How am I going to perform? And that pattern is very activating to our nervous system. It sets us on kind of the high alert, fight or flight kind of path, and that's not compatible with sleep.
1: That kind of thinking can lead to a slow sleep score, can lead to staying in bed longer to try and force it, can lead to more stress, can lead to even less sleep, can quickly spiral into a pattern of insomnia. Trackers can make it easy for you to want to gamify or perfect your sleep. But
2: it's not something that has to be achieved. And especially personality types that are focused on, you know, fixing problems and, you know, coming up with solutions, that sometimes is a hard place to get to.
1: If you're set on tracking, Isola says make sure to have a set goal in mind. Maybe you're trying to get at least 7 hours every night, or you want to see how your new workout schedule is impacting your rest. Whatever you're aiming for, when you wake up each morning,
2: feel your body first.
1: As in, before you check your tracker, tune in. Are you energized? Or could you sleep for another 3 hours? Is your brain foggy and full of cobwebs? Or is that morning run calling your name? Don't let those sleep scores skew your memory.
2: This told me that I had a bad night last night, and I remember waking up X number of times and tossing and turning, and I feel terrible today. And the tracker kind of confirms that. I think that is meaningful information to at least tell you that this is matching up with how I feel.
1: To get the clearest picture, you'll want to log your data over a longer period of time, like weeks or months, not just days. And if you find your numbers aren't matching up with your experience on a consistent basis, you could consider talking to your doctor or just ditching your tracker, because you don't need tech to keep tabs on your sleep. Paper and a pen by your bedside work well too, and are actually standard practice in many insomnia treatment programs because they can help you focus on the feeling of your rest rather than the data. And Isola says, remember, that's the important part.
2: Persistent insomnia is not out of your control. The real goal is to try to take that power away from the devices and the things that drive our fear and anxiety and bring that power back internally, being able to self-regulate to allow sleep to happen.
1: For NPR's Life Kit, I'm Andy Tagle.
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6: I'm Dan Ronan with these news headlines. The U.S. and Canada are moving deeper into a trade war. This after several days of negotiations on a trade agreement collapsed late Friday. The U.S. is imposing 50% tariffs on numerous Canadian products, and Canada is promising to do the same thing to American products. No new talks are scheduled. Diplomats from Egypt and Iran discussed efforts to bring leaders from Washington and Tehran back to the negotiating table. That's according to Egypt's foreign ministry, which says also discussed were ways to manage possibly the critical Strait of Hormuz. AAA says the national average price for gasoline remains stable at $4.10 a gallon, 3 cents higher than a week ago. I'm Dan Ronan, NPR News in Washington.

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1: This is All Things Considered from NPR News. I'm Danielle Kurtzleben. This week, the Pentagon fired three people from Stars and Stripes, a government-funded outlet that covers the Defense Department. A reporter, the publisher, and the editor-in-chief were given notice the department was terminating them. The firings are the latest in a series of moves by the military to exert greater control over the publication. Laura Cordy covered the Middle East for Stars and Stripes. She joins us now from Germany, where she lives alongside members of the military. Welcome, Laura.
2: Thanks for having me, Danielle.
1: Sure. So tell us, when did you learn that Pentagon officials had fired you, and what was your reaction?
2: Yeah, this happened yesterday, almost exactly 24 hours ago. Mm. We were working on putting out a story I'd been working on for a while now, and we got the notice in our emails. It came as a shock, to say the least. I'm still processing it, still trying to figure out what this all means, but we're staying positive.
1: Now, you wrote online that your firing was because of an interview you gave to CBS, along with Editor-in-Chief Eric Slavin. Let's listen to a portion of that interview.
3: I'm working for Stars and Stripes, not for the Pentagon, not for any administration, not for any policymaker.
1: Why did those comments constitute a fireable offense in the eyes of the government?
2: You know, per the separation notice, they said that that was insubordination. But from my point of view, I was just reaffirming what the Pentagon has already said in its own policies and what has been longstanding tradition, that Stars and Stripes is editorially independent. We have been very fortunate that we do not have government control over the contents of our paper. And so by saying that I work for Stars and Stripes, I feel like I was simply asserting what the Pentagon itself has said.
1: Mm-hmm. Now, that CBS story itself was about other recent developments at Stars and Stripes, like the Pentagon rescinding a regulation that maintained the paper's independence earlier this year. Has the editorial climate at Stars and Stripes changed in recent months?
2: You know, I said this in the CBS interview, that I had not been stopped from reporting as I usually do. I've mm-hmm. been a reporter for a long time now, and I was able to conduct my work in the same way that I've always conducted it at Stars and Stripes. There was nobody telling us what to write or what we couldn't write. As other people have said before me, I think that's really critical to earning the trust of our readers and the trust of the military community. So as far as I could see, nothing had changed at that point.
1: Mm-hmm. Now, yesterday, a Navy captain, Bill Urban, published an open letter on the Stars and Stripes website. He wrote, quote, "I received multiple assurances that the Office of the Secretary of War was committed to the editorial independence of Stripes." How do you respond to that?
2: I'm glad to hear that that is something that the Pentagon continues to affirm. I truly hope that continues to be true. Like I said, we've been, able to operate independently for a very long time. Stars and Stripes has been around since the Civil War. This is something that, a principle that the journalists at Stars and Stripes, I think, hold really near and dear to their hearts. And, these are important issues we're reporting on. And I think being able to maintain independence is extremely critical. And I think that, service members should be proud that the government is willing to help fund a publication that does independent reporting. I think that only adds to the credibility of the Pentagon and the paper itself.
1: Do you still think that Stars and Stripes is editorially independent?
2: That's a good question, right? It's the kind of thing that needs to be proven. It's been stated many times, and I'm glad to see that it's been stated, but I think that answer will come out in the coming, weeks and months. I think it is vital to the mission of the paper and the mission of the military that we remain editorially independent and able to report on the facts of what is happening to our military community.
1: Stars and Stripes gets about half of its funding from the Pentagon. So for those who say the newspaper shouldn't have been reporting information critical or potentially harmful to the department, what do you say?
2: It's also written in statute and policy that we have editorial independence. There's broader arguments to be made as to why that's important. There's a reason that we have the First Amendment. Transparency is important when it comes to the government. And I feel like it's critical for service members and their families especially to know that the information that they're getting is factual and true and not in any way influenced by the government. I think that separation is just incredibly vital.
1: Mm-hmm. I want to ask about your reporting, because you've reported closely on how the Iran war has affected service members. What do you think your reporting revealed about this war that the public should know?
2: Something that I have reported on pretty closely is the evacuation of military families and civilian employees attached to the Department of Defense out of Bahrain. There is a naval base in Bahrain that has families attached to it. It's the only base in the region where families are allowed to accompany their service members. And they were evacuated very quickly, and in some cases in a really scary environment. I talked to parents who were hiding with their young toddlers for days in closets, listening to drones hit high rises. And now, you know, it's 6 months out and they've been evacuated, and thank goodness they are safe. But, you know, now they're dealing with a situation where they don't really know where home is at. And I talked to a lot of them this week, and they basically expressed frustration about not knowing where they're going to live next. They also, you know, are struggling with the finances of this. One person told me that they fronted $40,000 at this point to pay for rental cars and Airbnbs, and that their kids are sleeping on the floor of temporary housing. These folks are really frustrated with the system and looking for answers from the Pentagon.
1: That's Lara Cordy, who covered the Middle East for Stars and Stripes. She was fired on Friday by the Pentagon. Thank you so much, Lara.
2: Thank you, Danielle.
1: And we should note, we reached out to the Pentagon to ask why it fired the three staffers at Stars and Stripes and to ask about the outlet's editorial independence. We haven't heard back.
4: Three laps. That's how many times IndyCar driver Kiffin Simpson went around the track 2 days before the main event.
5: We did three, which is actually a lot for usual. Normally we only do like one or two.
4: It's his first time ever seeing the track. That's because the track was built in a matter of months around the National Mall as part of America's 250 celebration. Simpson will race on Sunday in the IndyCar's Freedom 250 Grand Prix. The cars are open wheel, and the league's biggest race is the Indianapolis 500. Simpson took me and producer Daniel Offman around the track as he scoped it out in a cart similar to a luggage tugger you'd see at the airport. While Hill reached speeds close to 180 miles per hour on Sunday, we were going closer to about 5 miles per hour.
5: Anytime you get to a new street circuit, new streets like this, you want to kind of look at the actual surface. And then the other thing you're really looking for is big bumps or big potholes with manhole covers or anything like that.
6: I mean, this is kind of bumpy as we're going along. Do you feel that when you're in the car?
5: 10 times more. You know, in these cars, it's any bump you feel on this is going to be amplified by 10 times. In an Indy car.
4: He's watching out for the manhole covers.
5: To be honest, just more manhole covers than I expected there to be. You know, it's just another piece of the puzzle.
4: Simpson said he liked the sharp turns and the curved walls of the track. The 90-degree corners make it easier to pass other drivers, he said. Taking this time to check out the track is critical for the drivers. Crew chief Austin Shepard said the crews call the cars, quote, coffins.
7: I mean, you can joke about it all you want, but we do call these tubs coffins. I mean, every time you send a driver out on track, it could be the last time you see him.
4: On Saturday, thousands of fans whipped their heads back and forth, following the driver's practice runs. The cars zipped down Pennsylvania Avenue, past the Capitol Building and the National Gallery of Art. Tomorrow, they will race 147 laps. Trump signed an executive order in January to authorize the event. He will wave the green flag tomorrow to start the Grand Prix. David Johnson and his wife traveled from Washington State to D.C. for the first time.
8: We waited a whole lifetime to be here for something like this. Never thought it would take place, and it's our 45th wedding anniversary.
4: James Holbin watched the cars race down the track yesterday with his sister Elena and dad. He said he is almost as fast as the cars on his bike.
9: I just turned 17. Jesus.
10: Oh, there's one.
8: Wow.
9: Those kind of race cars might be faster than cheetahs.
4: There is no shortage of security. National Guard members, police officers, and U.S. Marshals patrol the crowds. One of the most intense parts of the race is the pit stop. Dan Ruckman is a fueler for Chip Ganassi Racing. He's been with the team for 6 seasons.
10: Of course, you got this big heavy hose. You're manhandling it around. The difficult part is to be as precise as you have to be. There's really little error. Like a pickup truck's about 18 gallons of fuel. You know, you might be there for a couple of minutes. I'm done in 6 seconds. So.
4: Away from the action of race day preparations, the Grand Prix has received pushback. NPR's Rachel Treisman reported that critics and art historians were worried that nearby museum buildings and their artifacts could be damaged by vibrations. Right next to the track, an abstract work made of heavy sheet metal by Alexander Calder was boarded up for protection. Some DC residents welcomed the opportunity to see an IndyCar race for the first time. Others were wary of another unprecedented change President Trump was making to their city. Although temporary, it is a large disturbance with major road closures.
11: I hope this is it. Okay. I don't know what will be the outcome of the White House construction or of the Golden Arch, but I really hope this is it in terms of disruption.
4: Jane Beeline is a docent at a museum in D.C. and a resident. She's going to a book festival today.
11: I think we're two different audiences. I could be wrong, but I think we are.
4: Whether it's a book festival or a high-speed motor race, there's plenty of action in D.C. this weekend. Ava Berger, NPR News.
1: NPR's Daniel Offman contributed to this story. Nashville-based singer-songwriter Brennan Wadel is out with a new album this week. It's part Sheryl Crow, part Lucinda Williams, and even a little Courtney Love. The album is Wadel's debut for Onti Records and was produced by Katie Crutchfield, known professionally as Waxahachie, along with her producer and frequent collaborator Brad Cook. NPR recently spoke to Brennan Wadel about the album, and she walked us through a few of her favorite tracks.

at the beginning of this recording process, Katie and I put together a pretty extensive reference track playlist, and we kind of had a handshake on it that we're really going to strive to find the intersection of grunge and country.

We recorded the album live as a full band in Brad's garage, and I've been writing these songs for the oldest one, Scorpio, I wrote maybe 8 years ago. So these have been marinating. To bring them all together, full band in the garage, felt very true to the essence of the songwriting.

Scorpio is one of the oldest songs I have on this album, and there are 5 or 6 different demos of it from over the years. They all have a through line, but I've changed the lyrics just a little bit each time. Sock it to me, say it nice and slow. If you want me, won't you let me know? The song direction and meaning sharpened over time and through experience with pining.

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0: for Saturday. That's All Things Considered from NPR News. I'm Danielle Kurtzleben. We're back tomorrow, and we hope you'll join us. Until then, thanks for listening, and have a great night.
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8: Do we get to decide what kind of music we like? I was at a music festival in Colorado this last weekend called Field of Vision. It was put on by the Australian band King Gizzard and the Lizard Wizard. And if you don't know about them, they've gone from being a cult band to a full-blown cultural phenomena and a whole vibe. And the festival featured not only them, a band that plays everything from American swamp rock to psychedelic Turkish heavy metal, to a slew of other performers, including a sort of 70s synthesizer soundtrack odyssey, to a African band from the 70s, to a modern surf rock girl group, just this massive swath of music. And I had an amazing time. I was ecstatic. I was fully on board. And at the same time, listener, I was puzzled. Because when I was coming up, you know, as a young, aspiring snob, snobby music hipster, these kinds of music, these scenes, didn't necessarily all get along. You know, there was a time when it was very important if you were a punk rocker to hate disco, or if you were a classic rock fan to hate hip hop. But here I was in this utopian musical microcosm. And it made me wonder, do we get to decide what kind of music we like? Now, there's, of course, a big cynical side of me that says, well, you know, it's just peer pressure. It's just herd mentality. There's this cultural momentum that allows you to like things, and then everyone follows along. But if I'm honest about my own story, it took a friend. It took a scene. It took a context for understanding for me to get into a lot of music. Like, sometimes someone literally has to teach you how to dance to it. And that's a totally valid way. So, do we get to decide what kind of music we like? And I think a more interesting question might be, if liking music were a choice, would we choose to? And why wouldn't we? I'm Tad Cautious. You're listening to All Ears on Vermont Public, a show for curious listeners, inviting you to like the next hour of music. Regardless, welcome.

Ah, yes. The year was 2007. And a young woman going by the name Feist taught the world a song. A bunch of them, actually, from that album, The Reminder. And once again, a weary world rejoices because there's a new Phoebe Bridgers album called Lost Weekend. To be honest, I gotta take that one in small portions. I don't think my heart can stand it all at once, but what an amazing sounding record. We heard the track Bobby. I'm Tad Cautious. You're listening to All Ears on Vermont Public, a show for curious listeners. Welcome along. Stay tuned.

love hearing Talking Heads songs. You know, a band that was so famously influenced by African music, reinterpreted by African bands. Angelique Kidjo had that album about 10 years ago, redoing the Remain in Light album. And listening just now to a song from that album, which we intend to cause havoc, the Zamrock Forefathers doing Once in a Lifetime from that great Naive Melodies Talking Heads covers compilation. And speaking of forefathers and foremothers, had X just before that from their debut album Los Angeles. It's all ears on Vermont Public. Glad you're here. Stay tuned.

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1: Okay, I admit I had to be irritated by that song for a while before I decided that I absolutely love it. Nice to You from Wolfman. Also had Say She She before that. All ears on Vermont Public, going one track deeper into the James Ellis Ford album, Lost in Another World. Stay tuned.

had a coworker once who was so irritated by Billy Bragg. I guess they'd never heard an accent like that before, and were convinced that it was a put-on. Regardless, he's been remarkably consistent about it over the years. Even in his personal life, from what I understand. I mean, that's commitment. Up next from the album Hard Times Furious Dancing, it's Snapped Ankles on All Ears.

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I have all episodes of the show thus far posted there. There's also an app for your phone you can download from Mixcloud. Also, if you're looking to dig deeper, I'm posting streaming playlists for each of these shows on my Tidal profile, T-I-D-A-L. You can look through all 67 playlists thus far and find out other songs from these albums, other albums from these artists, and click through to your heart's content. Listening to the latest from Brownswood Recordings right now, Brazilian artist Feijão, celebrating his move to London with British producer Sam the Man for this track, Brasilia da Capoeira. Had snapped ankles before that with personal responsibilities, which never apply to giant companies. Robert Glasper experiment on the way. Stay tuned.

pianist Robert Glasper. Such an amazing link between jazz world and hip-hop and R&B styles, and bridging to Nirvana just there from the 2012 album Black Radio, the Robert Glasper Experiment. I'm Tad Cautious. You're listening to All Ears on Vermont Public, a show for curious listeners. Now, being the granddaughters of Sam Cooke can be as much of an asset as it is a liability, especially when you're doing kind of an adjacent style. So it took the Womack sisters a while to find their place in the music industry and be understood for who they are. Luckily, they're right in the pocket now with their Daptone Records debut. Self-titled, just got released. We're going to hear If You Want Me coming up next.

You know, when I saw Neil Young for the first time, I was instructed lovingly by the folks that I was going with that when he sings after the gold rush, as they described to me, they're like, and it gets to the line about a felt like getting high, you know, you gotta stand up and cheer, right? And damn if it wasn't true. But somehow not sharing the same enthusiasm for that line. But an amazing rendition, regardless, the great trio. When you're Dolly Parton, Emmylou Harris, and Linda Ronstadt, you can call yourselves just trio. A veritable Mount Rushmore of country and Americana voices. And before that, the great Improvement Movement. Their new album, Your Perfect Real Life, came out yesterday. And the Womack Sisters at the top of the set. I'm Tad Cautious. 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And for more, I'm Tad Cautious on Facebook, Tad_Cautious on Instagram. Back with new episodes every Saturday at 6 p.m. Thanks for listening.

Good evening. We're just ahead of 7 o'clock. I'm Eric Brooks. My Place with Joel Nashman is up next here on Vermont Public. Vermont Public has support from Corporate Circle members, including Vermont Construction Company's Roofing Division, serving Vermont, New York, and New Hampshire, locally owned Wendell's Furniture in Colchester, and the Double E in Essex, featuring live music year-round. 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

Good evening and welcome to My Place on Vermont Public. My name is Joel Nachman, host and producer of our weekly get-together, which looks at the origins and evolution of popular and rock music. Reed multi-instrumentalist Plas Johnson passed away on July 15, 2026, at age 94. In a performing and recording career that extended more than five decades, Plas Johnson distinguished himself as an accomplished jazz musician as well as a first-call session player for countless pop, R&B, and rock and roll recordings as part of Los Angeles' legendary Wrecking Crew. Tonight on My Place, we honor the legacy of Plas Johnson, who is among the backup musicians on the Beach Boys' legendary Pet Sounds album, including on the hit single, Wouldn't It Be Nice?

Plas John Johnson Jr. was born into a musical family in 1931 in Donaldsonville, Louisiana, 60 miles west of New Orleans on the banks of the Mississippi River. His mother, Grace, played piano and sang, and his father, Plas Johnson Sr., whose name was derived from plaisant, French for pleasant or amusing, was a saxophone player, and the family combo would play wherever they could, performing in bars and restaurants and at dances. At a young age, Plas Jr. was singing with the family group, but when he was 12 years old, his father bought him a soprano saxophone from a pawn shop, and he quickly learned. Plas later added alto, tenor, and baritone saxophones, plus clarinet, piccolo, and flute to his repertoire, and by his mid-teens, he was performing in the clubs of New Orleans alongside his older brother Ray on piano as the Johnson Brothers Combo, sometimes with their younger sister Gwen on vocals. The first Plas Johnson recording I could find dates to 1949 and is by the Johnson Brothers Combo, titled The Mellow Woman Blues.

The Johnson Brothers Combo from 1949. Plaz and his brother Ray toured with R&B singer Charles Brown in 1951. After serving in the U.S. Army during the Korean War, Plaz and his brother Ray moved to Los Angeles in 1954, and he soon began session recordings as a full-time musician, backing artists such as B.B. King and Johnny Otis, as well as scores of other R&B performers. The major label Capitol Records in Los Angeles took immediate note of the talented Plas Johnson and hired him to back up some of their major artists. Take note of Plas Johnson's absolutely scorching hard bop tenor saxophone run on Frank Sinatra's recording of My Blue Heaven from his LP Sinatra's Swinging Sessions with the Nelson Riddle Orchestra.

What a classic! Plas Johnson also played tenor saxophone in a full orchestra arranged and conducted by Quincy Jones on Los Angeles Blues, sung by Peggy Lee in her 1962 LP, Blues Cross Country.

Yes, Plas Johnson, beginning in the 1950s, played on sessions for many of the jazz and mainstream artists for Capitol Records and other companies, but it was the emerging rock and roll market that would be his bread and butter over the next two decades. Plas Johnson played saxophone on the Platters' monumental number one hit, The Great Pretender, in late 1955.

Yes, in the 1950s, rock and roll emerged, and Plas Johnson was there to play on many of the new teenage hits. Plas Johnson played on many recordings by Ozzie and Harriet's youngest son, Ricky Nelson, including the sax solo on Ricky's debut hit in 1957, I'm Walkin'.

great sax work there. But we remind you, Plas Johnson was a multi-instrumentalist. He played the famous piccolo bird call and solo on Bobby Day's number 2 Billboard Hot 1 hit recording of Rockin' Robin in late 1958.

And how about this? Plas Johnson played the tenor saxophone parts and the solo on Cheb Woolley's number one 1958 novelty hit, Purple People Eater. His saxophone performance was electronically speeded up for a comic high-pitched effect during the break. What fun!

0: Tequila.
1: Jan Berry recorded his early Jan and Dean recordings in his family garage using makeshift instruments. It was Plas Johnson's saxophone studio overdubs that helped propel Baby Talk to Billboard's national top 10 in the fall of 1959.

And Plas Johnson played tenor saxophone on Bobby Darin's number 5 Billboard Hot 100 hit single, You Must Have Been a Beautiful Baby, in 1961. Whoa!

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In 1958, Plas Johnson played saxophone on Henry Mancini's production of the theme of the Peter Gunn TV series starring Craig Stevens.

The Peter Gunn Theme, the album of which won a Grammy. Now, when in 1963 Henry Mancini was asked to write and produce the theme for a motion picture titled The Pink Panther, starring Peter Sellers, Henry first thought of Plas Johnson. Plas Johnson's playful musical turn on this, one of the most memorable themes in music history, went on to win 3 Grammy Awards and an Oscar nomination.

Plas Johnson knew at the time of the session that the Pink Panther recording was something special. I quote, "We only did two takes, but when we finished, everyone applauded, even the string players. They never applaud. So when they do, you know you've really done something," unquote. And Plas Johnson played on a number of famous themes for top television series programs in California, including in the 1970s, The Odd Couple, starring Tony Randall and Jack Klugman. Here, Plas Johnson's saxophone serves as a playful counterpart to Harry Sweet Edison's trumpet on composer Neil Hefti's arrangement of The Odd Couple theme.

And Plas Johnson was a favorite session player of Brian Wilson when he produced Beach Boys recordings. In the spring and summer of 1965, Plas Johnson was one of the three-piece saxophone section on this Beach Boys number one hit.

And one more, Plas Johnson plays piccolo on Brian Wilson's magnum opus, Good Vibrations with the Beach Boys.

And Plas Johnson frequently played on Phil Spector productions. Here, his tenor sax is part of the masked wall of sound instrumentation on Phil's stentorian production of Ike and Tina Turner's River Deep Mountain High in 1966.

And how about this? Plas Johnson played tenor sax on Nancy Sinatra's iconic 1966 hit recording of These Boots Are Made for Walking, complementing Chuck Berghoff's famous quarter-tone descent on the acoustic double bass.

when Berry Gordy Jr. moved his Motown operation from Detroit to Los Angeles. As part of L.A.'s Wrecking Crew, Plas Johnson played on a number of classic Motown hits, including in 1973, Marvin Gaye's Let's Get It On.

And here, Plas Johnson plays the flute on Nicolette Larson's 1978 Neil Young written top 10 hit, Lotta Love.

0: There's so much more that time does not permit tonight. In 1970, Plas Johnson became part of the house band on the long-running syndicated TV show hosted by Merv Griffin. He stayed for 15 years, but continued as a prolific sessioner, his resonant sax playing on hit albums by Steely Dan, Elton John, Linda Ronstadt, Tom Waits, and Rod Stewart. Plas Johnson made a series of well-received jazz albums, and he appeared regularly at jazz festivals around the world. On July 15, 2026, 6 days shy of his 95th birthday, Plas Johnson died of natural causes. His last public performance was for residents at his community retirement home in Granada Hills, California, just a month before he died. He is survived by his wife Carol of 60 years and 6 children. It was his proud boast that he never merely played the notes on a chart, but brought something fresh and innovative to every booking. I quote, "You have to key into the style of the music and the singer and the arrangement. Your notes are your words, and it's very boring if you use the same adjectives over and over again," unquote. And he added, and again I quote, "I just go in and do what they ask for. It was easy for me, and they liked what I played. You just have to know when to start and when to stop," unquote. Well, I kind of wish he had never stopped. I'm Joel Nagemann, and this is My Place.
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13: Welcome to the program, everybody. It is Saturday night. It is a gorgeous summer evening in our listening area here in Vermont, in Montreal. And I'm inviting you to hang out for these next 2 hours and listen to a lot of new music across all of the genres with a mixtape made just for you by me, your pal, DJ Lou. Hat tip, as usual, to Joel for another great My Place, giving us some saxophonist love with journeyman musicians who so rarely get remembered. And that was a great one about Plas Johnson. I always learn something from My Place. And Joel, thank you so much for that. Great show. Also, Tad at 6 with All Ears, giving us a great mix as always, and giving us music like we can, like, I don't know, like he had this open question about, can we choose to like music? And for somebody like me, no. It's always been like, I just like music, and it's more about me liking more music and more types of music the older I get. You know, you kind of start somewhere in your box of influence and then it expands, and just a great show as usual from Tad there, getting us thinking about it and listening to tunes. All right, folks, this one is a show called Now Playing. We do this until 10 o'clock tonight. The playlist for this show and all of those other shows locally hosted here on Vermont Public is on our website at vermontpublic.org. Just click on the music tab and catch the show pages for information, playlists, and on-demand listening options. We're going to get it going here tonight, folks, with some great new ones that are kind of like a, I don't know, we're starting with like a low dub warm-up vibe. The new Lee Scratch Perry and Steve Marshall album is coming out in November, but they keep giving us singles here. And this one would have been for Lee's 90th birthday. He did pass back in 2021, but this album is kind of this posthumous attempt to get his voice back out there. They worked on it forever, never released it, and we're going to get it in November. Here is the latest single called Angels. It's Lee Scratch Perry and Steve Marshall